0: ICATS, I mean, they're winning this field position battle, and they, at some point, you're giving them too much opportunity to put the ball in the end zone.
1: There's the kick, and Witten's going to take it right at midfield. He'll only get a couple of yards as the Elks do a great job getting in there to limit the damage for Witten on the return. He'll get a couple or three, and Hamilton's going to start on the Edmonton side of center field, but just at the 52-yard line.
0: A lot of gold helmets around Isaiah Wooden, including, well, he's going to get credit for the tackle, playing his 100th CFL game, Royce Metier.
1: Metier was on TV last week as he did a stint on the panel with TSN. Did an excellent job, too, I thought, last Saturday. Here's the snap to Harrison Frost on first down. He's throwing and going down the sidelines and overshoots Kenny Aller again. Tight coverage by the Elks. J.J. Ross was there, as was Therese Reed. Reed's in the game for the injured Cordell Jackson, who got hurt on Tuesday of this week at practice.
0: J.J. Ross just did a nice job on Kenny Lawler as well. He is such a good lockdown corner, J.J. Ross.
1: When he came in last year, he got everybody, right? He got all the big-name receivers in a row in his first few games and passed the test in a big way and has been a real good player this year for the Elks defensively again. Frost, oh, he just about got caught there. He has to run. He slides head first to the 45-yard line. He'll be about 3 or 4 yards short of a first down.
0: Got an injured Ticat, it looks like. Is there an injury out here? Oh, three-minute warning.
1: three-minute warning. Well, so okay. Why don't we take a break? We got the three-minute warning. We got 3 points on the board as we approach halftime. 3-0, the Elks lead. This is your Alberta Ford Dealers, Edmonton Elks football on 880 CHED.
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1: The Edmonton Elks are 7-0 when they lead at the half. They're 3 minutes away from leading at the half here. It's a slim lead right now, 3-0 over the Hamilton Tiger Cats. Hamilton maybe has a chance here. They're at the 45-yard line, and they will go... It's third down, right? And they're
0: it is. They're going for it.
1: And they're going for it. Yeah. All right. Harrison Frost on third down. Has the football. Has some trouble. And there's the hat trick. Malik Kearney's got his third sack of the game.
0: That's a lot of motorbikes. He's got a set. Beautiful looking three. And that's a cover sack, too. I mean, the secondary did a great job of taking all the options away.
5: Outside, Hamilton number 89. That penalty is declined. The ball is turnover. First down, Edmonton.
1: And turnover on downs, and with 2 minutes and 55 seconds to go, the Elks will have a chance to add to that lead. It's the 10th time this year the Elks have forced a team to turn it over on downs. It'll be first and 10 for Edmonton from the 51-yard line on their own side of center field. Rankin is to the right of Cody Fajardo, who waits for it. Motion starts. Fajardo drops. He's throwing. He's going deep downfield, up into the air, and he's got it. It is complete inside the 20-yard line, and Austin Mack is having a game tonight. That's his biggest play, the biggest play offensively of the game, and the Elks will set up shop inside the Conlon Motorsports red zone at the 19-yard line.
0: So Mack is going to line up. Bevor in the slot, and he's going to run an excellent post pattern on the on Devondrick Bynum, former Elk, playing the wide corner. And boy, he had Bynum going a long way in chase.
1: Here's the snap to Fajardo. In the red zone, going for the end zone, and oh, off the fingertips, jumping up into the air for it is Joe Robustelli. He got his fingertips on it, but couldn't come down with it. It's going to be second and 10 for the Elks from the 19-yard line, 2:25 to go in the first half.
0: For Austin Mack, he has 88 yards receiving. He's caught all four of his targets.
1: Shoved defensively there by White as well, the halfback for the Tiger Cats. He might have got a piece of it to knock it away. Second and 10 from the 19. Fajardo. Short drop, quick throw, and it bounces just in front of Joe Robustelli, the intended receiver. So it's going to be another field goal attempt. And the Elks will go 0 for 2 in the red zone tonight. This one's going to come from the 26-yard line for Vincent Blanchard, who's hit 10 in a row now.
0: Well, the good news is the defense is pitching a shutout right now. But eventually the offense has got to pay him back.
1: Ball is pinned. Kick is up. And it's a 6-0 lead for the Elks with 2 minutes and 17 seconds to go in the first half of play. Vincent Blanchard with a couple of field goals, and that's all the scoring we've had in this game so far. Blanchard has now hit 11 straight field goals. Hamilton will take it from the 40-yard line. And Frost just 4 for 10 for 31 yards in the football game. He's been sacked 3 times, all 3 by Malik Kearney. Gill, playing in his first CFL game, goes out wide to the left side for the Hamilton Tiger Cats. That's Jalen Gill. Spent some time in the NFL before coming north. Ball's going to be handed off, though, to the running back, and it's pushed ahead across the 40 to maybe the 41 or 42 yards.
0: Not much. Not much at all for Larry Rountree, who averaged 109 yards rushing in his last 2 games, including big game in Ottawa last week. And, you know, I mean,
1: he got sat down for the Labor Day game here, put on the reserve list, but since then in 3 games, 253 yards on the ground, and he's back beside the quarterback now to his left to wait for it. Frost gets the snap on second down. Now he has to run to the right side. He will throw. That is complete, but back to the line of scrimmage, and it is Keandre Smith who takes a big pop from Joel DeBlanco, and it'll be
0: another 2 and out.
1: Yeah, another 2 and out. It's going to be third down, and they only got a yard on that play, so it's third and 9, and Constantino will kick one away again, and the Elks will have another opportunity to put some points on the board before they go to halftime. Washington and Powell back to return the kicks. Washington to Constantino's right, Powell to his left as he's looking down the field. There's the snap, and kick is up, and it's going to be Washington who will take it at the 20, just inside the numbers. He will spin. He will get tackled and pushed back inside the 20 before he goes down. Great coverage downfield by the Hamilton Tiger Cats. The Elks will start inside their own 20 for this series with a minute and 20 to go in the first half of play. Two field goals by Vincent Blanchard has them up by a score of 6-0.
0: Hamilton's done a good job on the Elks return game and the punt return game especially. Montrell Washington, Orshan, Derek Powell have had very little room to maneuver once the ball's in their hands, and another deep start for the Elks.
1: Julian Grant and Cephas are split wide. Everybody else in motion. Ball is pulled away, and Fajardo's going down as he gets sacked for the second time in this game, and that's going to force the Elks back to around their own 10-yard line. Fajardo did not have much time to work there as Hamilton was in his face just after he got the snap. So it's going to be second and 15 now for the Elks.
0: It's going to be, you don't see many defensive ends wear the number 22. But number 22...
1: There should be a rule against that, shouldn't there?
0: Mario Kendricks Jr. did a great job on the left tackle Brendan Porter to get the sack.
1: Fajardo drops back after the snap, rolls to the right side looking downfield. He will throw a short pass complete to just across the 20. And down and around the 23-yard line on the play is Keon Julian Grant. And with 45 seconds to go in the half and a 6-0 lead, the Elks will kick it away. And again, they're kicking away from deep in their own zone. Not as deep as the last couple with Jake Julian standing around his goal line, but he'll be out around between the 5 and the 10, I believe, for this one.
0: That's the third two and out this quarter for the Elks. We've had 6 two and outs by both offenses in this quarter. It has not been stellar brand of football, that's for sure.
1: Whitten stands at around his 35. Julian is at his 10 to wait for the snap from Bradley Halatic. And there it is. Here comes the kick now. It's Julian leans into it and coming down at around the 38-yard line for Whitten. He fumbles the football. He is hit as he gets it, and it looks like the Elks have recovered the football for the second time tonight. They've got a fumble recovery and turned it over.
0: This one is definitely going to be a fumble.
1: I believe Bradley Halatic, the long snapper, got on top of that one first, and the offense is coming back onto the field, and they'll start this series inside the Hamilton 50.
0: Joe DeBlanco forces the fumble, and Halatic jumps on it for his first fumble recovery, I believe, of his CFL career. So special teams to create the turnover. The offense has the ball in their hands.
1: And now you got to go for the
0: juggler. Do something.
1: Now
0: yes.
1: You got to go for it. You can give yourself a pretty commanding lead with a touchdown here. Only 14 seconds on the clock, though. Elk start from the Hamilton 48. Fajardo throws, and he's going deep. He's got a man open, and oh, just out of the reach on the far side. And Austin Mack had it go off his fingertips as he was diving for it. So close, just overshot a little bit. If that's right on the money, he's walking that into the end zone for a touchdown.
0: That's the first incompletion for Mack, who got in behind Devondrick Bynum. Oh, man.
1: So close.
0: Ball was maybe a little bit too far for him, but he got two hands on it, and Austin Mack is not going to be happy about that.
1: 9 seconds now left. Second and 10 from the 48-yard line of the Tiger Cats. Lots of motion for the Elks as they've got receivers going from the left to the right. Fajardo, he's going to take off himself now, and he's going to run for the sidelines to try to get one more play. He gets there, and there's 2 seconds left, so the Elks will have one more play to run, and will go for a field goal to try and wrap up things here in the first half and take a 9-0 lead to the dressing room.
0: Yeah, clearly that play was only for one thing. That was to give as good a field position as possible for this field goal attempt for Vincent Blanchard.
1: Fajardo had to get on his horse to get to the sidelines and leave enough time on the clock, which he did. 2 seconds to go. The ball is down at the 47-yard line. Longest attempt of the night. And I think somebody got a piece of that one, and it will roll into the end zone, and it is Wooden who picks it up, and he gets taken down in the end zone. And the streak is over for Vincent Blanchard, who had made 11 straight, but misses on a 47-yarder. I think somebody got their hand up on that one, because that one just kind of fluttered off the tee as it went downfield. And, yeah, several arms were up jumping at the line, and somebody got a piece of that one. So the Elks will head to the dressing room with a single on that play. So they've got a 7-0 lead as they go to the dressing room. Dave, it should be bigger.
0: It should be.
1: It should be bigger.
0: Yeah, leaving some points on the field. You've been in the red zone twice. You got to, you know, let's just say come away with points in one of those. As far as points go, touchdown, come away with maybe one. And, you know, you're feeling a little bit better about things. But, you know, again, it's the Elks who I think defensively have just limited the Ticats offense. I mean, Carrison Frost is 30 yards. And as a team, they have 45 yards. But you talk about, you know, consistency, and you look at the second down conversion rates for both teams. The Elks have 25% conversion rate on second down. Hamilton's not much better with 30. So both teams, they're having trouble moving the football on, you know, on first down. And when it's second down, it almost seems like it's a fait accompli that you're going to have to punt the football or go for a field goal. So 7-0 is, you know, not the most glaring or glowing of leads at the half, especially in a CFL game, but that's where we're at here. Is this has been a really, really big-time defensive battle.
1: Indeed. Two field goals and a single for Vincent Blanchard. Three sacks for Malik Carney. Pretty much the highlights of the first half for the Edmonton Elks, who head to the dressing room with a 7-0 lead. Halftime here in Hamilton. The Tiger Cats plan to honor former Edmonton Eskimo Troy Davis, who they will put on their wall of honor in this one. Of course, he spent many years in Hamilton, their all-time leading rusher. Also won a Grey Cup with the Eskimos back in 2005. It is a 7-0 lead for the Elks over the Hamilton Tiger Cats. We're at the half. Dave Campbell and Blake Dermott coming up next. 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
8: With Global News at the half, I'm Thomas Dias. Edmonton police say a male youth has been tracked down, arrested, and charged, with the investigation continuing after two boys ages 15 and 16 were left with non-life-threatening injuries after being hit by bullets that were fired from a vehicle near Saddleback Road and 27th Avenue around 1:20 yesterday afternoon. Police say the victims and the accused are known to each other. The mayor of Calgary says the UCP government's decision to overturn some of the housing rules here in Edmonton is a disturbing attack on local democracy. Jeremy Farkas says the province should be respecting the mandate given to municipal leaders to make decisions deemed best for their citizens. Smith has directed the city of Edmonton to abandon rules allowing for multi-unit complexes in older established neighborhoods on the grounds the units may not be a good fit and do not make proper room for parking. The Alberta Court of Appeal says Ottawa's Impact Assessment Act is still unconstitutional. The court issued a 4-1 decision today, saying the law still infringes on provincial jurisdiction, even though Ottawa modified it after the Supreme Court struck much of it down in 2023. It's the second time Alberta had challenged the act, which sets out a process to review the environmental, economic, health, and social effects of proposed projects like ports, mines, and pipelines. And Ukraine is not pleased with a surprise announcement that the United States will be obtaining diesel oil from Russia in what appears to be a desperate bid to combat prices ahead of the midterms. President Donald Trump was asked about the deal as he was leaving the White House for a rally in Syracuse, New York tonight.
9: That is a big deal. That is massive amounts of oil coming into our country, and I want to thank President Putin, to be honest with you.
8: President Zelensky posted online that President Putin is relying on, quote, backroom deals to buy more time in Russia's war with Ukraine. 880 Ched weather. There's a risk of rain changing to wet snow overnight with a low of +1. Periods of snow tomorrow with a high of +1. I'm Thomas Dias. 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
1: Chad. Liam Dobson leans over the football. He's moved to center for this game because of injury. There's a sack. Frost caught in the backfield. Down he goes. And Malik Kearney's riding the motorcycle. He's got another one.
0: Malik Kearney came from a long, long way.
1: Harrison Frost goes down on this one. Looked like he slipped, and Malik Kearney's got another one, and he's revving up the Harley as he gets another sack, his second of the game, and that's going to force Hamilton into a kicking situation. Harrison Frost on third down has the football, has some trouble, and there's the hat trick. Malik Kearney's got his third sack of the game.
0: That's a lot of motorbikes. It is a 7-0 lead for the Edmonton Elks at the half here at Hamilton Stadium as they are having the Wall of Honor ceremony for Tiger Cat Great and former Edmonton Eskimos player, won a Grey Cup in Edmonton in 2005, and running back Troy Davis. Not a lot of offense to speak of as we bring in our inside the game analyst, Blake Dermott, who's in Edmonton. And look, I remember a couple weeks ago at the half, I was, you know, kind of going, I'm trying to convince myself to say, This is okay. I'm trying to do the same thing now, Blake, because I remember what you said. Hey, they're in control. They're up by 5. It's, I think it was 15 or 16-10. Well, it's 7-0, and I kind of feel like the same way, Blake, that the Elks are in control, but it's just not sitting well with me. Let's just say that.
10: Well, you know, the two things that are working for the Elks right now, and these are not hugely significant, but they've got 18 minutes of possession, so they've kept the ball in their hands and they've moved the ball. They are not finishing drives. This is what we talked about beforehand. And defense is playing lights out. And when you say there's not much offense, there's a lot of offense, but you're not going to see any of the numbers or hash marks between the 20-yard lines because they've got 195 yards of offense in one half, which is not insignificant. But they just are not finishing, right? And they're wearing out the numbers. They're wearing out the grass in the middle of the field. But the defense with DeBlanco and Anderson and Kearney, you know, three sacks, and they're playing lights out, and that's keeping the Elks around. But they also got to figure this thing out. You know, they've given up two sacks. The last sack was a Cody Fajardo sack. He made a bad read on the option, the RPO. He pulled the ball, and the defender didn't bite on it one bit. So there was nobody blocking him. But they've got to be able to. They look like there were a couple of times out there, receivers were in the wrong places. You know, he overthrew Mack on that one play just by about a foot. They're just close, and we talked about this before, and he even mentioned it. The rust It looked like there was a lot of rust in that first half. Maybe they can dust it off for the second half.
0: This is an offense, Blake, that in the last 10 quarters have scored just 2 touchdowns. And I can't remember how many field goals that Vincent Blanchard kicked in Toronto. I have to go back and look, but he's got 11 in the last, 4 quarters and, or I guess 6 quarters and change because you count the overtime periods too. But
10: yeah,
0: and 2 for 12 in the red zone. And I'm just wondering why, it's a little puzzling because this offense was going very, very well for a stretch of games there. You know, maybe I can't remember before they, you know, lost in Toronto, which maybe on Labor Day was a little bit tough. They didn't really get going until, you know, deep in the second half, well, fourth quarter especially. But these are just baffling numbers, and it's hard to explain how an offense like the Elks, as efficient as they are, they have 2 touchdowns in 10 quarters and 10 for 12 or 2 for 12 in the red zone. Those
10: are
0: staggering.
10: I think one of the things is, and I don't know if you agree with this, but I think

0: like they threw in the 2-point convert 2 weeks ago to Cephas. Like, it was a basic short corner route. So he's got to throw to spaces, and teams understand that, and I think they're calling defenses to try to take away the things that he does really well. They've got to find something right now that makes it easier for them to score, because right now and most of the season it hasn't worked. And I'm sure they got plays in the playbook, because they did that. They had that play to Cephas that they hadn't called. They got to come up with something, because you're right. It's uncanny that their numbers are so bad in the red zone and they're still winning games.
1: Yeah, the numbers are staggering. You mentioned 18-22 time of possession, 9 first downs, 193 yards of offense, 46 yards rushing, 159 yards passing, and it's a 7-0 score. 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Okay, the defense, though, I mean, you said it. You got to limit explosions. You got to limit the big plays. And, well, so far, so good. I mean, Harrison Frost, who, he had a good run of 4 games, I think. He was averaging 276 yards passing, 9 touchdown passes. He did have throw 8 interceptions, but 5 of 11 for 30 yards in an offense for the Ticats that just has 45 yards rushing. And they're winning the battles up front, especially.
0: Yeah, no, I that's the one real positive for them, for the Ups right now, is that defensively they're dominating Hamilton. They're not giving Frost the looks. You can tell he's a young guy, right? And new to the league, that he's not getting the looks, the amount of time to be able to process the looks that he's had maybe in other games. But offensively, I think, yeah, they've got to start running the ball a little bit more. I like what Derek Powell did on one sort of a speed toss outside play. The Elks seem to have success with that play, and then every time they seem to run it, I just don't see them running it enough. But every time they run it this year, I go, I like that play. They should run that more. And then we don't see it for a game or two, you know. So I think getting back to that running game, and allowing Cody Fajardo to get some of that rust off his receivers, I think that's going to help him out.
1: Yeah, 6 carries in the half, and Cody Fajardo had 4, but you know, those aren't called runs. He had a couple short yardage plays, but 17 pass attempts. So yeah, I mean, pass to run, it's definitely been very weighted in the past, and that's not how this team kind of operates. They and Cody has said it on our postgame shows. We have to run the football. We have to control the line of scrimmage. And I think the Elks defensively are doing that for sure, but on offense, you know, you're just leaving that crack a little bit open for this Ticats team, who, you know, that old line, nothing to play for. But when, you know, they're loose and they know that, you know, they're playing for next year, they're saying to themselves, maybe in the locker room, we're only down by 7 to what is a Grey Cup contender right now.
0: Right, but as you mentioned, you know, think about it. They've got 10 rushes total. Are they giving them enough opportunity, the offensive line, to start to wear down the defensive line? Like, they haven't committed to it. So I think that's got to be their biggest thing in the second half. They got to commit to this run. I mean, both Powell's got he's averaging 5 yards a carry, and he's a good scat back. And Rankin hasn't had the same opportunities, and he's only given the ball twice. But I think that if they commit to it, then that's going to really make a difference for them in the second half, and then that'll open up things for the pass for Cody.
1: On the good side here, as we finish up, the cover unit, I think, for the Elks have been very good tonight on the punt returns. And on the negative side, it looks like, I don't know, has midnight struck for Montrell Washington, because the Ticats are doing a really good job on him.
0: Well, he had one really good return, and it was called back because of a hole. You know, that's the only thing, because that was a big return. What did they lose? Like almost 45 yards, I think, on that return on the penalty. So, yeah, they have had a flash, and I think Washington's got an opportunity. He's that kind of a return guy, and if they give him another opportunity, hopefully they don't get a penalty. And I think one of these guys is going to run one back in today's game. Like, I think Washington. I know Powell was doing that before, but I think he's got an opportunity. I like the way he runs.
1: Just quickly, too, let's finish. And we've been, you know, we're doing a lot of, we're concerned a little bit about how, especially the offense is playing. This is a team, though, that has a lot of belief in themselves and what they do, and a lot of trust in each other.
0: Yeah, they do. And on the flip side,

0: Surprisingly, so does Hamilton. Yeah. You know, just being in the situation that they're in, I think they're a real good team with real good players, but they just have lost the direction of the quarterback because of an injury. But there are some good players over on that side of the ball. So, yes, these guys have to stick together. They're good. They're a good football team. The Elks are. They stick together. They know how to win. And let's fight through this coming off a bye with the Chiefs.
1: We will talk to you at the Points After Show following the game, Blake. Thank you so much.
0: All right. Thanks, Dave.
1: That's Blake Dermott, our Inside the Game analyst. The second half is coming up. The Elks are up by one converted touchdown, except it's taken two field goals and a single off of a blocked kick from the Tiger Cats. It's 7-0 for the Elks as they look to clinch at least second place in the West with the win. Morley and yours truly will be back with second half action in a moment on Elks Radio, 880 Chat.
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7: Well, I wondered on the pregame show if this game could be as exciting as last week's game, and the answer right now anyway is no. 7-0, the Elks lead the Hamilton Tiger Cats as we get set to start the second half of play here in Hamilton. No touchdowns in the game. Vincent Blanchard has a field goal from 13 yards, from 26 yards, and we believe a blocked field goal at 40 from 47 yards, which got a single point on the play, and that all adds up to the 7-0 lead that the Elks will have as we begin play here in the second half, with Edmonton kicking the football off to the Tiger Cats to start play here in the second half. 7-0, the Elks lead. Blanchard's got the ball on the tee. We're ready to get things rolling here as soon as the referees whistle it in, and they do. The second half is afoot, and the ball will go to Wooden at his 10-yard line. He gets up across the 20, across the 30, taken down at the 35 by a couple of Elks who jumped in there quickly. So Hamilton will start at around the 35-yard line on this series.
1: I can tell you officially now, Mario Kendricks Jr. blocked that Vincent Blanchard kick that led to the single. So the man who's wearing a wrong number as the defensive lineman at 22.
7: Just doesn't make sense.
1: Doesn't matter tonight, though.
7: It looks so weird, but
1: it does.
7: Whatever. Maybe that's his lucky number, I guess. I don't know. Harrison Frost, 5 yards back of center, will take the drop back. Pressure's coming again. He gets it away, but oh, nowhere to go as Roundtree gets the ball, and DuBlanco right there to take him down immediately after he made the reception. That's going to be a loss of about three on the play, and it's going to be second and extra now coming up for the Hamilton Tiger-Cats.
1: Just wasn't a good throw from Harrison Frost. That was kind of out of the frame of Roundtree. Had to really take a extra half second to corral that football, and that gave DuBlanco enough time to shut him down.
7: Third defensive tackle of the night. He's got a special teams tackle and a forced fumble as well, having a solid night for the Elks defensively. Here's Frost again. Throws. That's complete to Mitchell, and he is immediately again taken down, and it's number 50 one more time as Joel DuBlanco makes the play, and that's another two and out for the Hamilton Tiger-Cats, and the Elks offense, after the kick return, will be coming out onto the field.
1: Yeah, the Elks offense can't say their defense hasn't given them chances, and again, Malik Carney, he's having the best game of his Elks career. He's been all over the quarterback of the Tiger Cats, Harrison Frost. Another pressure that forced him to throw the ball quickly, but the Elks forced a two and out, fifth of the game.
7: Three sacks in the first half for Carney. That gives him a career-high 10 sacks this season. Two back of the league leader now. Here's the punt, and it's going to go to Washington. He will take it at about the 22 across the 30. He slides. That's about the third or fourth time we've seen somebody slip when they're trying to make a cut on the turf here in Hamilton. And down he goes, and the Elks will start at their 38-yard line to begin their first offensive series of the second half.
1: Yeah. MVP of the game is maybe the Turf Monster.
7: Indeed. He's made some good tackles.
1: Yeah.
7: Made some tackles, that's for sure. Elks are going to go first and 10 from their 33-yard line. Austin Mack, who had a great first half, is out wide to the left. Motion in the backfield. Now O'Leary, Orange, and Washington switch sides. Fichardo will take the snap. Pop once, and he's going to go up the middle himself, and he will get to across the 40 and close to a first down and give him about 7 or 8 yards on that run. We'll see where they place the football. But, man, Cody Fichardo's been running a lot. Last seven games before tonight, 308 yards rushing and four touchdowns. And he's been going tonight as well. That'll give him over 30 yards rushing in this game. It is second and short. Fajardo's going to run a game, this time across the line and through for enough yardage for a first down for the Elks. They'll move the chains as they'll set up just across their own 45.
1: Tiger Cats dealing with an injury to a key player on their defense. Safety Stavros Katsotonis is not on the field right now. He's on the sidelines. And some sort of lower body injury. Trainers are getting him to kind of flex either his calf or maybe his, yeah, this looks like he's just, the ability to push off has been a little difficult right now for Stavros.
7: Robert Panabaker is into the game off the injured list for this game, and he is now at safety. Here's the handoff to Rankin, and he'll push the pile up close to the 50-yard line, so he'll get three on that play. Look for it to be second and 7. Coming up for the Elks.
1: Third carry of the game for Rankin, just the fifth touch of the game. And the man who has three 100-yard gains from scrimmage in the last five has got a lot of work to get there tonight.
7: He didn't go home over the bye week. He spent the week golfing. I literally started golfing this week. He tells that great story on Antler Up, which is out now wherever you get your podcasts, or
1: he's hooked now?
7: Ted's YouTube page.
1: He's hooked.
7: Here's Fajardo. Oh, he was going to run again. Now he gets free and pumps once and then gets across the 50, close to the 55-yard line, but that will be it. And the punt team will come back on. Fajardo looked like they had something going. He pumped once and then just kind of tucked it under and ran.
1: Yeah, he was looking at a receiver to his left, but I don't think he liked the defender that was breathing down that receiver's neck, so he decided he was going to get as many yards as he could. So
7: he got some positive yardage avoiding a sack there.
1: So Jake Julian will punt the ball inside his own 40.
7: There's the kick, and it will be... Wooden takes it at the 10-yard line, immediately tackled at about the 11 or 12-yard line. as Leonard Johnson back in the lineup gets the special teams tackle. The bright side of the injury to Cordell Jackson is Leonard Johnson gets back into the lineup to help out on special teams. That's his 14th of the season. All right, it's a 7-0 lead. The Elks over the Hamilton Tigercats. We got 10:14 to go in the third quarter. From Hamilton, this is your Alberta Ford Dealers, Edmonton Elks Football on 880 Chet.
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7: Penalties put Hamilton back on their own 5-yard line to start this series. There's the ball thrown to the right side. It is complete and forced out of bounds at around the 10-yard line. Therese Reed takes out Milanovic Litre. And it's going to be 2nd and 5 for Hamilton.
1: Scott Milanovic really likes this swing pass to the fullback. Of course, when he was coaching in Toronto, he had Declan Cross, who was very good pass-catching fullback. Litre is very good as well. And when you're not really using the run game, which is odd considering what Roundtree's done the last, especially in the last game.
7: Roundtree stands to the right of Frost now, and again he's throwing and lets it go downfield. Kenny Lawler with the reception just inside the 35-yard line. Biggest play of the game for him and the Ticats, and that's going to be a first down for Hamilton as they take it out of the shadow of their goalposts.
1: That's probably the biggest passing play for the Ticats. Gets great protection to Harrison Frost, and Therese Reed and J.J. Ross have an exchange, so Therese Reed picks up Lawler, and nice route by Lawler to get 23 yards to the Ticat 34.
7: On his first reception of the game, it's been overshot a couple of times. Motion starts, Frost drops back, throws, and that's complete to Mitchell. He makes the catch, diving at the 45-yard line. That'll be good for another first down for Hamilton. Back-to-back first downs for the Ticats for the first time in this football game.
1: That'll be their 5th first down of the game. Myron Mitchell gets involved on this play. Yards to the 46 of the Tiger Cats.
7: 1st and 10. 8.5 to go in the third quarter play. Elks with a 7-0 lead over the Tiger Cats. There's the handoff as the Tiger Cats go a rare run play here, and it is Meyer tying up Roundtree.
1: Just the 5th catch of the game, or 5th carry of the game. Kenny Lawler who is blocking on that play, gets up, and he's rather ginger, and there's an injured Elk on one knee.
7: That's Nick Anderson, and they're looking at his hand, his left hand, which he injured in week 1 in Ottawa.
1: Injured it again later in the year, too.
7: Yeah.
1: So he comes off, so that's going to likely bring in
7: Dariel Jabome, I think. Jabome, the rookie, is coming in now. 35 defensive tackles. A couple tackles for a loss as well this year. Real good fill-in as well when the Elks had all sorts of injury issues at that middle linebacker spot. He played pretty well for a stretch. And he's in now at that spot. Second and seven coming up for Hamilton. Roundtree's going to release from the backfield. Everybody's going for Harrison Frost. He throws. Roundtree's got it. Check that. It is Keondra Smith with it. And that'll be good for a first down for the Tiger Cats as they get to the 52-yard line of the Elks.
1: Well, that's a timing throw from Harrison Frost. Smith is going to be the second receiver, the middle receiver on the far side, and just a bang-bang play. Therese Reed, good job in the coverage, but Smith got to the first down marker.
7: Frost will give it to Roundtree, and he is wrapped up quickly by Malik Carney. Nothing doing. He'll maybe get a yard or two, but Malik Carney with another tackle. He continues to add to his numbers in this game.
1: Good night for Malik Carney. Shooting up the sack charts now.
7: Three today, 10 on the season now.
1: That's one more than Noah Taylor now, right?
7: Yes, he would move past Taylor, who's got 9 on the year.
1: And what a year for
7: within
1: Noah.
7: Within 2 of the league lead now. And he's not finished for tonight. We'll see what he's got up his sleeve the rest of the way. Frost is in the pocket. He throws. And Lawler's got another one taken down by Kobe Williams just across the 30 to the 28-yard line. So for the first time tonight, the Hamilton offense has something cooking.
1: They do, and Kenny Lawler finds open space in that zone defense. And he's going to be lined up against Kobe Williams, the wide halfback. And nice break on the ball. Williams giving up some cushion. And that break to the football, picture perfect for Kenny Lawler.
7: It's going to be lined up in the slot to the right side now as this play will come from the 27-yard line for the Ticats. There's the give to the running back, and Roundtree will take it in across the 25 to about the 23-yard line. So that's a gain of 3, second and 7 for the Ticats, who trail the Elks by a score of 7-0. We're deep into this one, into the third quarter of play, 5 minutes to go in the third. Not a ton of offense created by these two teams tonight. Hamilton's on their best run right now with the ball at the 24-yard line. Second and 7. Everybody's going for Harrison Frost as he steps up and throws, and that is complete to about the 15-yard line on the play. And it is Curly Gittens Jr. making the reception.
1: And they're working on Therese Reed now, who's given up a lot of cushion. And right now, J.J. Ross just stepped over to Therese Reed, whose body language looks like he's frustrated. Reed is, so J.J. Ross trying to settle down Therese Reed. 11-yard gain down to the 13-yard line of the Elks.
7: Inside the Conlon Motorsports red zone for the Hamilton Tiger Cats. Everybody's going again, and Frost is back in the pocket looking, waiting, throwing, and it is knocked down at around the 5-yard line. Kobe Williams with the play.
1: Flag.
7: Flag coming down.
1: That's
7: around where the line of scrimmage was.
1: That's either holding. That's a holding call. Oh.
7: So that's going to push the Tiger Cats back a little bit. Malik Carney coming back into the game now from the Elks bench.
13: Hamilton, number 54. 10-yard penalty. Still first down.
7: Sweater with the penalty call against him. And that's going to set up first and 20.
1: Yep.
7: As the ball is now outside the Conn Motorsports red zone. Sits at the 23-yard line. Three receivers to the right, to the left, two to the right, but the ball goes up the middle on the handoff to Roundtree. He stopped just inside the 20 at around the 19 or 18-yard line. Conlon Motorsports, everything you need here to get out there. 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And Ticats in the Conlon Motorsports red zone now at the 18-yard line. They trail 7-0, 4 minutes to go in the third quarter here in Hamilton. Kenny Lawler's going out wide to the right side. He's started to make some plays in the second half of this game now. Motion starts. Harrison Frost drops and throws. It is complete to Roundtree. I believe that's Roundtree out of the backfield, and he'll scramble ahead to the 11-yard line. They'll still be short of the first down, well short, about 8 yards, and that's going to bring out the field goal unit for the Hamilton Tiger Cats, and it'll be Mark Leggio, tied for third all-time in the CFL at 87.7 in his career.
1: How did that happen?
7: Yeah, he took off. Last few years, he's been very dependable for Hamilton. 33 of 37 this year, 89.2%. This one's coming from the 18-yard line. It is up and through, and the Tiger Cats are on the board with their first points of this football game. It's now 7-3. The Elks lead the Tiger Cats. Field goal kickers, the star of the show so far. This is your Alberta Ford Dealers. Edmonton Elks football on 880 Chet.
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7: Good luck to the Edmonton Wildcats this weekend. On Sunday, they'll be in Saskatoon to play the Hilltops in the semifinal playoff game of the Prairie Junior Football Conference. No playoffs for the Huskies this year. They finished it to 2-6. Wildcats finished the regular season 4-4 in Saskatoon on Sunday. Golden Bears, tough season for them this year. They're now 1-4. They'll play Thursday night in Regina is their next game. Their home game, next home game, I believe last home game too, is on the 31st in the afternoon against Calgary. There's a ball over to the far side to Rankin, and he will take it just across the 45-yard line, so a gain of about 6. Second and 4 coming up for Edmonton, who has a 7-3 lead now.
1: Cody Fajardo really grooved that ball in. Tight coverage from Braxton Hill, the middle linebacker for the Tiger Cats, but there's an extension of the run game, Morley. Good gain on first down.
7: Maybe that'll get things going for Justin Rankin, who stands behind Cody Fajardo now as he waits for the ball, as Mark Cordy is in the game now at center, and it is Rankin with the ball, but Stubblefield's got a big headlock on him and not letting him get anywhere, so...
1: Two and out.
7: As I mentioned, Mark Cordy in at center, so I'm not sure if there's been another injury to David Beard or not.
1: That's unfortunate if that's the case, because Beard was able to practice all week. The calf has really been nagging him this season.
7: Perusing the sidelines with the binoculars here, and I do not see him anywhere over there, but I'll have to take a closer look later. Right now it's a punt for Jake Julian from just inside his 40, and it's going to drop to Wooden inside the 15 at the other end. Flags come out on the play as he comes back to the near side, gets the corner briefly, and then is taken out of bounds at around the 25-yard line. But penalty flag is down. We'll find out about that when we come back. It's 7-3. The Elks lead the Tiger Cats. Hamilton football when we come back. 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
7: Penalty goes against Hamilton, so it pushes them back to their own 7-yard line to start this series. First and 10, minute 23 to go in the third quarter. 7-3, the Elks lead the Tiger Cats. We're deep into this game, minute 23 to go in the third quarter. We have yet to see a touchdown in this football game. Everything's from the kickers so far. 7-3, the Elks lead. Curly Gittins Jr. goes from the left side to the right side, circles back, but Harrison Frost then pulls it away, then throws it to him on the other side. Oh, he almost gets away, but a nice tackle made by Joel DeBlanco, but that'll be a nice gain for Curly Gittins Jr. and a first down for the Hamilton Tiger Cats.
1: A great improvement for Joel DeBlanco in his ability to cover in space. Last year, I thought that's where he kind of struggled, but this year, much better at it. And this game, he's had to be very rangy. It's a first down, yes, but that's a big explosion-saving tackle from Joel DeBlanco, who's been excellent tonight.
7: Hamilton takes the ball to the 18-yard line. First and 10. Frost rolls right, throws right, and it is complete, but not much of a gain as he goes back to Curly Gittins. He'll get maybe 4 yards on that one. Oh, looks like they're going to give him 5, so second and 5. Coming up for Hamilton.
1: Tyrell Ford did a nice job to fight off the block and get free. And Kenny Lawler was blocking downfield, and Ford able to shed him and shut Gittins down after a 5-yard gain.
7: This will be the last play of the third quarter. 7-3, the Elks lead. There's the snap to Frost. He quickly turns and throws, and it's incomplete on the far side. He went back to Gittins one too many times. This one's incomplete, and it will mark the end of the third quarter of play here in Hamilton. It is a 7-3 lead for the Elks over the Tiger Cats. As we take a break, this is your Alberta Ford Dealers Edmonton Elks football on 880 Chet.
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1: From Hamilton Stadium, it's Dave Campbell, Morley Scott with you, along with Blake Dermott back in Edmonton. 15 minutes away. 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Okay, net yards of offense kind of slowed down for the Elks after a tough quarter, but they have 220 yards of net offense, 169 for the Tiger Cats. 165 yards passing from Cody Fajardo. 12 of 18, no touchdowns, no interceptions. Harrison Frost has 140 on 16 of 23, no touchdowns, no interceptions. Rushing-wise, the Elks lead in that category, 67 yards to 50 yards. Leading rusher is Cody Fajardo, 7 carries for 38 yards. Derek Powell is the leading rusher from a running back, 4 carries, 20 yards. Rankin has 4 for 9. Larry Rountree has 8 carries for 24 yards. Leading receiver for the Elks, Austin Mack, 4 catches on 5 targets for 88 yards. Curly Gittens leads the way for the Tiger Cats, 5 catches on 6 targets and 47 yards. First downs, that's much more even. The Tiger Cats move the ball better in that quarter. They get 9 first downs, but they still are one short of Edmonton, who has 10. And the time of possession also a little more even as well. 23 minutes and 4 seconds, 21 minutes and 56 seconds for the Hamilton Tiger Cats. Leading tackler, he's having a night, as is Malik Carney, but Jonah Blanco has 5 defensive tackles, 1 on special teams. Carney has 5 defensive tackles, 3 quarterback sacks. Gavin Meyer with a knockdown. Nick Anderson, 3 defensive tackles and 1 special teams tackle. And here is the fourth quarter.
7: 7-3, the Elks lead as we go to the fourth quarter. And they will get the football back. It's third down for Hamilton, who will punt it away now. Shenderick Powell and Montrell Washington back to return this kick as Constantino waits for it to boot it away. Clock is running. Game is back underway. And here comes the snap to get things going here in the fourth quarter of play. Elks with a 4-point lead. We're still looking for our first touchdown of this football game. Ball's going to drop into the arms of Montrell Washington. He will skip ahead about 5 yards or so. Gets taken down around center field. And that's where the Elks will start this series. So they'll have a half a field to work with.
1: And I'm going to sound like a broken record. Can they take advantage of it?
7: So far, they have not. Actually, they're putting the ball back at the 50. There's an injured tie cat, it looks like, down on the field. So we're going to have to wait for that to get sorted out. Elks will be home 1 week tonight to play the Winnipeg Blue Bombers in a game at Play Alberta Field at Commonwealth Stadium. 7:30 start next Friday, 6 o'clock for the countdown to kickoff here on 880 Ched. Then it is into Regina 8 days later to play the Riders in the final game of the regular season. The Riders will play in Montreal on Monday in the Turkey Bowl that the Alouettes host. Edmonton was in that game for a couple of games, 2 years in a row, a few years back. Glad they didn't continue that tradition. Calgary's at Winnipeg tomorrow. That's a pretty big game in the Western Division standings. And BC's home to Ottawa later tonight. The Elks hang on and win here, and Ottawa can somehow win in Vancouver. The Elks clinch first place in the CFL West. Right now, they're just worried about this football game as they go first and 10 from around their own 50. Fajardo rolls to the right side, looking downfield. Flag comes out. Fajardo gets spun around and taken down at around the Hamilton 53-yard line. I'm guessing this penalty is against Edmonton. And that'll push him back to first and extra.
13: Holding, Edmonton number 44. 10-yard penalty. It remains first down.
7: Scott Griffith, the fullback, called for holding. Ball's at the 44-yard line now for Edmonton.
1: So it's only the fourth penalty of the game for the Elks.
7: One took away a huge play earlier on a return. But yeah, they've cut the number down a little bit tonight, which is good to see. Right now it is first and 20 for the Elks from their own 44-yard line. Three receivers to the right side. Extra men on the line. Fajardo drops. Wants to go deep, then throws to the far sideline. It is... You're going to call that completed at a scoop up off the carpet. No, I think they're going to say Brendan O'Leary Orange has it, but it's a gain of like 2 yards. Maybe three, so that's going to make it second and 17 or 18.
1: Yeah, not very helpful, so second and way long coming up.
7: Jardo's got that look when he drops back, like he wants to go deep.
1: Yep.
7: But he ends up having to check down all the time because nobody's open. The defensive backfield. Hamilton's the best in the league at defending the pass. And they've been good tonight and really forced Jardo to make those short passes to the sidelines. Drops back again, looking deep again. This time he throws up into the air. And did he hang on to that one?
1: He did.
7: Looks like he did. Great catch there by Austin Mack. Takes it to the 45-yard line of the Hamilton Tiger Cats. That's a first down for the Double E.
1: And that'll put Austin Mack over 100 yards for this game. And Mack, again, just excellent route running. Just runs his route with such purpose. And we've seen this about three, four times where he's just going to, and this time he's just going to drop into a zone, and he's going to go, and he knows where the sticks are. Very, very smart route running by Austin Mack. Money throw from Cody Fajardo.
7: 106 yards, fifth 100-yard game of the year. Fajardo's back. Is he going to get sacked again? He gets rid of this one and throws it, gets it across the line of scrimmage into the sidelines. As he was being pressured to go down. So it's going to be second and 10 coming up for Edmonton now. Coverage downfield's been solid for the Tiger Cats in this game. As you can tell looking at Cody, like he wants to go deep. He's trying to throw deep, and he just can't find anybody downfield. Well, he can find them. He just can't find anybody open. Second and 10 from the 44-yard line of the Ticats. Cephas going from the left side to the right side in motion. Fajardo throws, and Cephas has it as he gets between two defenders and makes the catch at the 30-yard line. First down, Double E for Josh Cephas.
1: Another great throw for Cody Fajardo, throwing that ball in zone coverage, a little tight. And Cephas, again, good route running. Get past the first down marker. He does. And between two defenders, the Elks get another first down. 14 yards to the Tiger Cat, 30.
7: First down, Edmonton. Four receivers to the left side, one to the right side for Fajardo, who goes to the right side, and it is complete. Or is it? Hanging on to it, it looked like Austin Mack. It's picked up after he went down, and Ticats are running it down the field.
1: But they're marking it as down by contact.
7: Katsantonis appears to be all right as he does the run down the field.
1: Incomplete.
13: Incomplete pass.
1: Incomplete pass.
7: There you go.
1: Okay.
7: So that'll make it second and 10 coming up for the Elks.
1: Close.
7: Second and 10 from the 30-yard line. Again, four receivers to the left side. Now there's three as Robustelli goes to the right. There's the snap to Fajardo, who takes a short drop, throws, and that is complete inside the 10-yard line.
1: Still going.
7: Fighting his way to the three is Joe Robustelli back in the lineup, and a huge catch to take the Elks inside the five.
1: And Cody Fajardo has been on point on this drive. That's four excellent throws. One wasn't complete, obviously, with Austin Mack. And here we go.
7: From the 3-yard line, Fajardo takes the football. He'll push ahead. Oh, he gets hit just before the goal line. McManus with a great play to hit him and take him down. Fajardo had one more step to go before he hits the end zone. And that's when he got interrupted by McManus.
1: Boy, he slammed that door shut or what? Great play by McManus. Ball does get up to the 1-yard line, though, here on second and goal.
7: Second and goal now. Fajardo takes it again, leaps over the top, and they're up, Edmonton. Touchdown, Elks. We finally got one. as Fajardo drove ahead and got the ball across the line. He didn't get much of his body across the line, but he got the ball across the line.
1: Yep.
7: And the Elks have finally scored a touchdown.
1: And that's a big score at this stage of the game. You turn a one-possession game into a two. And Cody Fajardo, who it's been a struggle for him, struggle for this offense, he was dynamite on this drive.
7: And he will get the credit with a 6-touchdown run for him this season. Point after attempt is coming now from the 32. Blanchard puts it up and through, and it is 14-3 now, the Elks lead, the Hamilton Tiger Cats. Finally, a touchdown for the Edmonton Elks. 9:56 to go in the football game. The Elks up as we head to break. This is your Alberta Ford Dealers, Edmonton Elks football on 880 Chet.
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7: Morley Scott along with Dave Campbell back in Hamilton. A one-yard touchdown plunge by Cody Fajardo has given the Elks a 14-3 lead over the Hamilton Tiger Cats as Vincent Blanchard gets set to kick this one off, and it will go to Wooden, who will scoop it at his own 17. He gets across the 30, gets to the 35, and gets taken down at around the 35 as Sangmoa, the rookie, makes the tackle for the Elks, and Hamilton's offense coming back onto the field.
1: Cody Fajardo, We'll do this in a moment.
7: We're going to take a break right now. 9:51 to go in the football game. Elks with a lead by a score of 14-3. This is your Alberta Ford Dealers, Edmonton Elks football on 880 Chet.
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7: And that touchdown makes the Elks 1-for-3 in the red zone tonight. 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From the 40, Ticats have the ball. Frost will throw. It's complete to Roundtree on the far side, across the 40, across the 50. Gets to midfield, still on his feet. Going to the right side now and across the Edmonton 40 before he's finally grabbed and thrown out of bounds on the play. Solid work by Kenny Logan Jr. to catch him. J.J. Ross helping him out as well. But that's a big play by the Hamilton Tiger Cats, Larry Roundtree.
1: And this is the type of play that the Elks haven't been giving up. And this is just a little screen play, a little misdirection. And he's just going to find creases down the field, some missed tackles. And he's going to find angles to outrun defenders before Kenny Logan eventually shuts him down. 43 yards to the Elks, 33.
7: First down for Hamilton. Frost takes a drop, looks and throws. And that is complete to close to the 30, but Kenny Logan is right there to take down Jalen Gill, who makes the reception. Gill spent some time with the Chargers and the Browns in the NFL. This is his first CFL game. And I believe that would be, obviously, his first CFL catch. 8:43 to go now in the football game. Elks up 14-3 on the Ticats. Hamilton charging right now, though. Frost throws and up into the air and incomplete as that one hit some hands in the middle. And I think it might have been Therese Reed who's celebrating as he was covering Keandre Smith.
1: So after a big explosion play given up by by the Elks and Larry Roundtree, a 43-yard screen play. Yeah, Therese Reed, nice job to cut in front of the receiver, and a key knockdown, so the Tiger Cats will settle for a field goal attempt.
7: And it's going to come from the 32-yard line. Legio's 1-for-1, first one from 18. This one from, 37, and it is up and through. And the Ticats make this a 14-6 lead as we'll go to break one more time. 8 minutes to go in this football game. Elks have the lead. They have the ball when we come back. This is your Alberta Ford dealers. Edmonton Elks football on 880 Chet.
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7: 14-6, the Elks lead the Ticats here in Hamilton. We've got 8 minutes and 4 seconds to go in this football game. And if the Elks can hang on, they will clinch a home playoff game for the first time since 2015. That would, at least right now, be the semifinal. Still got a chance to clinch first place as the evening moves on. Right now, they're worried about things offensively. As Fajardo takes the snap, he'll turn, hand it off to Rankin, and he gets caught in the backfield. That'll be a loss for the Elks. It's going to be second and 13 or 14. David Beard out of the game for the Elks. Mark Cordy back at center in this game. The Elks,
1: so unfortunate.
7: Two extra offensive linemen. Brett Boyko is also in the game for them. So hopefully nothing too serious for David Beard, who missed last game after injuring that calf. Missed some time earlier this year as well. Pretty good backup to have, though, and an insurance policy in Mark Cordy, who will deliver the ball right now to Cody Fajardo. He tries to go up the middle. Nothing doing as he gets stuffed as he tries to go up the middle. And that's the end of that for the Edmonton Elks offensively.
1: Going to give the ball back to the Tiger Cats, who had a pretty good drive off of an explosion play last time, but had to settle for a field goal. And this is another sack for the Elks, and I think it's Benton again that got in the backfield to shut down Justin Rankin, does the same to Cody Fajardo on the sack.
7: So that series totaled minus 6 yards with the tackle for a loss on Rankin and now on Cody Fajardo. There's the kick from Julian, and Wooden will take it at his 21-yard line on the hash marks. He will get to the 30 before he is met and taken down by Justin Pace. Another big special teams tackle for the rookie. Oh, flag comes out well after the play now.
1: There was some unpleasantries after the play.
7: Pace got up and started to celebrate a little bit, and I don't know if he said something or if somebody said something to him, but that brought the flag out. And we'll see what Andre Prue has to say.
13: There were two misconduct fouls after the play. 15-yard on Hamilton 33 and 15 yards against Edmonton number 9. First down.
1: Royce Mechie?
7: I think he meant 49.
1: I think
7: maybe.
1: He meant that, yeah.
7: Yes.
1: I can't imagine Royce Mechie, even in the heat of battle.
7: Mild-mannered saying, Royce Mechie.
1: Saying something that he shouldn't say.
7: So it's all even after the penalties are handed out. The ball stays at the 31-yard line of the Tiger Cats to start this series. Harrison Frost, 18 of 26 for 187 yards, takes the drop. Looks and throws. Finally, he's got a man open in the middle of the field in Kenny Lawler, and he ends up Keandre Smith, and he ends up going down at around the 45-yard line of the Tiger Cats. That's a first down for Hamilton.
1: And Smith is going to line up beside Lawler in the slot on the short side. He's just going to bend around. And Brock Moat.
7: There's the snap to Frost. He takes a short drop, then throws, and that is incomplete. Anderson right there to make the tackle as he took the time and space away from Myron Mitchell, who gets up kind of holding his forearm a little bit. It looks like he's okay as he goes back to the huddle.
1: Yeah, that's fortunate for the Tiger Cats. They already have an injury to Carrick Wheatfall in their receiving corps, so can't afford to lose anyone else.
7: Second and 10 from their own 45 now for Hamilton. Man, the Elks defense has been stellar so far in this football game. Motion starts for Harrison Frost. He releases quickly as he gets hit, and the ball goes nowhere, bounces off the turf, and I think it was Joel DeBlanca who got in there quickly to make that play end fast.
1: What a game for Joel.
7: He's been terrific tonight.
1: Maybe his best game of the season. Malik Kearney's having his best game of the season. And DeBlanco, he's not showing blitz until the very moment the ball is snapped. And gone there very, very quickly.
7: And that absolutely changed the trajectory of that pass from Harrison Frost as he was hit by DeBlanco just as he was releasing it. Here comes the punt now. No, they're trying something. There's a pass. It's intercepted. It's intercepted, and it's going to go the distance inside the 10, inside the 5, and it is Zach Mathis with an interception, and the Elks have another touchdown. Mathis with the INT, and the Elks build their lead. What a play as Hamilton tried something, and it failed miserably.
1: Who knew the receiver had a DB mentality, but yeah, that had no chance. I mean, Constantino intended that pass to Ternowski. That ball was way underthrown, and Zach Mathis cut it off. How about the pick six on special teams, baby? And the Elks are up big now.
7: Second special teams touchdown defensively this season after the punt block earlier this year. And this one is Zach Mathis with the interception, and he takes it to the end zone. The point after attempt coming now from Blanchard, and we get flags and whistles.
13: Time count violation, Edmonton number 10, 5-yard penalty.
1: Are they a man short?
7: So they will take the ball to the 30 now for the snap. So that means the point after attempt will be a 37-yarder. There's the pin. There's the kick. And it is good. The Elks with a 21.

0: Plays DB, and oh, he played it well. The Academy Award goes to Zach Mathis, who looked picture perfect on that play. And what a big moment in the football game. Elks up by 15 with 3:52 left, and they get they will kick the football off.
1: 21-6, the Elks lead the Hamilton Tiger Cats down to 3:52 to go in the game. The touchdown for Zach Mathis, his second of the season. He's got one on offense and one on defense now. Just a great play by him. Just a great play by him. Made the catch and all the way to the end zone. Here's the kickoff. And it will be Wooden at the 25, across the 40, and gets caught and spun, but still on his feet across midfield, still heading to the end zone, needy, with a inside the 30, inside the 20, and there it is. But Ticats gets six back on the kickoff touchdown return by Wooden.
0: And we got an injured Elk, too, on the field, and I think that might be DK Bonhomme. Their leading special teams tackler. I'm not sure, but I thought I saw 47.
1: It is 47.
0: And the Tiger Cats respond in a huge way as Isaiah Wooden is going to get a kickoff, got the kickoff return touchdown. Tiger Cats will go for two to try and make this a 7-point deficit. But the concern now is with DK Bonhomme, who was writhing in a lot of pain.
1: He looked like he was really in pain at the end of that,
0: 88-yard kickoff return for Isaiah Wooden.
1: The Elks got hands on him, but could not bring him down, and then once he got open space, he was gone. He's got a touchdown now on a kickoff return and one on a punt return this year, and DK Bonhomme is still down on his back right now with the training and medical staff having a look at him. So obviously very serious, as he's still got his helmet on. He's got his legs stretched out now. He's moving his legs around a little bit. Looks like they're working on his left knee. And he's had such a great year into the game with 17 special teams tackles, fifth in the Canadian Football League. And this looks rather serious.
0: Yeah, it does. And Mark Killam coming out, Elks head coach, from the bench to come over to the training staff. This does not look good.
1: They're helping Bonhomme up now. And yeah, he needs help to walk off the field. It's a nice round of applause here from, we'll call it, a sparse crowd in Hamilton. Ticats averaged 20,500 games this season. 20,500 fans, 20,575 to be exact. They're going for two now after the touchdown. There's the pass and knocked down. Real nice play defensively. I think it was Tyrell Ford who got in and knocked it away from Keandra Smith. And the score will stay 21-12 now after the failed 2-point convert. So 21-12, Elks lead, with 3 minutes and 29 seconds to go in the football game.
0: That's a key defensive play for Tyrell Ford and this Elks team. Keep this a 9-point lead for the Elks with a chance to add to it. So the Elks have lost David Beard in this game and now DK Bonhomme. And you hope it's not as serious as it looks, but
1: it looks serious.
0: It looks serious, yeah.
1: The medical tent is up now on the Elks sidelines.
0: If you're the Tiger Cats, do you short kick this? I mean, there's 3:29 left. I think you probably don't.
1: We'll find out momentarily.

0: Later on tonight in the CFL, BC is home to the Ottawa Redblacks, and you know the story that's needed for that one. That likely won't happen, but you know.
1: You can imagine if the unthinkable happens. Of course, the Elks got to get through this game.
0: Yeah, still lots to go in this one. Three and a half minutes to go.
1: But, man, what a turn of events that would be. But, okay. Reality just knocked.
0: We've been picking Ottawa to win for the last few weeks, and it just hasn't been happening. Here's Montrell Washington, and he'll bring the ball back to around the Edmonton 40-yard line on the play. Silas Hubert. Slow to get up. Look, he was grabbing his knee, and he's kind of limping as he heads off to the sideline. So that's okay.
1: Well, the good news for the Elks is they're in a regular schedule now from now until the end of the season. So there's no short weeks. They play one more Friday, and then it's going to be all Saturdays, and you hope a Sunday to end it.
0: Now Hubert has gone down on the training staff out to have a look at him.
2: Timeout, Hamilton.
0: Yeah, CFL announced the schedule this week. Afternoon games. They moved the dates up for the semifinals, which are on Halloween, so that, you know, you don't want to football interfering with trick-or-treating, right? So,
1: no. Wouldn't mind having that day open, honestly. So, that's what the Elks are gunning for, too.
0: Yes. I'm sure the stands will be filled with costumes that day, and there'll be two teams dressed up as the off-season when the day's over.
1: Yes.
0: And the West is just a mess. Like, it could be any. There could be a four-way tie for second place in the West behind the Elks. BC, Saskatchewan, Calgary, and Winnipeg are just that close. Two wins separate them all. If they do end up in a four-way tie, it will be Winnipeg that gets second place. Right now, they're probably the most likely team to miss the playoffs. They're at 7-8. Big game with Calgary tomorrow. They play the Stampeders, who are a win ahead of them at 8-8. Saskatchewan's 8-7 there in Montreal on Monday. BC, as we mentioned, plays at home tonight to the Ottawa Redblacks. Right now, the Elks looking for their 12th win of the year. They're 3:22 away from that. As the ball is pitched to Justin Rankin, he will find a bit of a hole, get up across the 50, close to center field before McManus finally takes him down. Nice big game for Justin Rankin, and the Elks have a first down close to midfield.
1: Well, it's what is needed. I mean, you got to close it out now. This is closing time for the Edmonton Elks. So you want to nurse this to the finish line. A good way of doing that, well, run the football effectively. That was a good effective run there.
0: We're at the three-minute warning, 21-12. The Elks lead the Hamilton Tiger Cats as they're that close, 3 minutes away from winning this football game, their 12th win of the year. We'll see how it finishes when we come back. This is your Alberta Ford Dealers, Edmonton Elks Football on 880 Chet.
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0: Morley Scott along with Dave Campbell in Hamilton. Blake Dermott will join us coming up on the Points After Show, brought to you by Wilhauk Beef Jerky. Others can try to imitate, but no one can duplicate the great flavor of Wilhauk Beef Jerky, only available in Leduc. First and 10 from the 54 for the Elks, who have the lead 21-12. There's the handoff to Powell, and he will get up across the 55 to about the 53-yard line.
2: Timeout, Hamilton.
0: That's a gain of about four on the play. Second and six, you heard it. Tiger Cats call timeout, trying to stop the clock. 2:55 to go.
1: That is their last timeout.
0: Elks are 7-0 when leading after the half. That was the case today. They're 9-0 when leading after three quarters. That was the case today. They're pretty good in the final 3 minutes, too, as we go into that part of the football game. They lead 21-12, trying to get to 12 wins for the first time since 2017. And maybe more important, clinch a home playoff game for the first time since 2015. Here's the snap to Fajardo. He backpedals, looks, and throws. He's got a man open downfield. Does he hang on to it? What a catch by Austin Mack. Goes up and grabs it. Comes down inside the Conlon Motorsports red zone. Big play by Austin Mack. Make that another big play by Austin Mack.
1: I think that's his best. This is his best game of the season. Cody Fajardo with great protection, and Mack is going to be a long corner out. And Fajardo, that ball kind of hung up a little bit. But then Austin Mack, all he does is sky it.
2: The previous play is under automatic review.
1: All right, Dustin Talbert.
0: Ooh, he juggled that one as he came down. I think he got it, though. It looked like it kind of rolled in his hands, but he got his hand underneath the ball before it hit the turf.
1: Dustin Talbert was the defender guarding Austin Mack, the short side halfback, and he's saying no catch. Austin Mack saying it's a catch. Get another look at it. Two hands on the ball for Mack. Starts to come out.
0: And he's got that.
1: That's a catch.
0: That's great. He rolled it around his wrist to hang on to it and keep a hold of it. Great play by Austin Mack, who's having a game in this one for the Elks.
1: That's a catch. Talbert, it was a great effort to strip that ball out of Mack's hands, but Mack able to hang on to it.
2: Upon automatic review, the ruling on the field is overturned.
1: Oh, come
2: to
1: an incomplete
2: pass. You've
1: got to be kidding.
0: What?
1: What is a catch then? Tell me what a catch is.
0: Was he out of bounds, maybe? At that point? Man, I'm surprised at that.
1: I don't understand that.
0: The ball did not hit. I'm very confident that ball did not hit the turf.
1: I didn't see it hit the turf either. Austin Mack looked very confused on the sidelines.
0: That turns a big play that would have had the Elks inside the 20 to a punt. Now for the Elks, and Wooden, who's got a punt return touchdown or a kickoff return touchdown in this game, stands back to wait for it at around his 10-yard line.
1: It's a key punt and cover for the Elks coming up here. So much time left.
0: Elks, sir, I think the coaches are looking at it on the video and trying to decide if they want to throw a flag of their own, but it's not going to happen.
1: No.
0: And they're going to punt the ball away here on third down. Jake Julian lays into it, and it is to the far side. Across the 20 is Myron Mitchell. He'll get to the 25-yard line. As Noah Taylor was in there for a special teams takedown.
1: And Noah Taylor in there now because DK Bonham is no longer available.
0: Bonham and David Beard injured in this game. We'll have to reassess what the injury situation is when the Elks go back to practice next week. Not sure how serious Beard is. Did not look good for Bonham. There's a pass downfield. Oh. almost intercepted again. This time it was Kenny Logan Jr. who got his hands on it, but wasn't able to squeeze it. Second and 10 coming up for Hamilton from their own 25. .32 to go in the football game now. The Elks with a 21-12 lead over the Hamilton Tiger Cats. Harrison Frost stands 5 yards back of center. He's got Roundtree to his left. He'll likely block or release from the backfield as the motion starts. And Frost pumps once, then throws. It's complete to Keandre Smith. He'll get close to the first down. Joel DeBlanco there to take him down. He continues to pad his numbers in this game. He has had a terrific game for the Elks, and I think that's going to be just short of a first down. So it's going to be a third down for the Tiger Cats, and they'll obviously have to go for it.
1: And Tyrell Ford now injured. He's on one knee, so he'll have to come out. So that's going to push Leonard Johnson into the game.
0: That is Jordan Williams, actually.
1: Oh, Jordan Williams, sorry.
0: 90, not 30. We are a long way away from the field here in Hamilton. I have binoculars. Dave doesn't. So.
1: No, I don't use them.
0: Jordan Williams now gets up off one knee and gingerly walks to the sidelines. He's kind of flexing his shoulder and his right arm right now.
1: Well, that's what kept him out for so long, was that shoulder.
0: So that's going to bring Gavin Meyer into the game in the middle with Jared Brinkman. There's the snap. Frost will hand it off, and he beat a couple of guys with the handoff, but eventually Roundtree gets taken down.
1: On the first down, though, that was a good effort run by Roundtree. Just kept going, working its way to the first down marker, and he got it. So Ticats offense still on the football field here.
0: Frost stands in the pocket, throws, incomplete, and it goes right by Kenny Lawler. Therese Reed there in coverage, so was Ross. Shaylen Garnes in the neighborhood as well, and it's going to be second and 10 coming up now for Hamilton.
1: You know, I think Harrison Frost has done a lot of good things and has shown some promise, but there's still signs that he's inexperienced, and that ball was thrown late to Lawler. If he would have thrown that ball better with the timing, that would have been a first down. But a little late with the football.
0: Instead, second and 10. Frost drops. Pressure's coming. He's got to roll to the right. Down he goes. Jared Brinkman gets up, rubbing his tummy. He gets the sack and pushes the Ticats further back.
1: Jared Brinkman is hungry, and he eats.
0: Third sack of the season for Brinkman.
1: Party to the quarterback. This is going to be a four-man rush, and it's going to be a twist. Brinkman's going to go to the outside. Taylor on the inside. Brinkman gets home.
0: Third and extra now for the Ticats. Frost will throw. Incomplete.
1: Well, the turf monster again. Lawler slips on that play, and the Elks get a chance to put some more points on the board here with 1:46 left. They turn the ball over on downs.
0: For the second time tonight, 11th time this season they do that. And they're already in field goal position. We'll see what else they can do to get this one to the finish line. They lead 21-12. Six to go in the football game now. There's the handoff on the play and up the middle for maybe close to a handful. We'll see where they spot it on the carry by Shunderrick Powell.
1: They're
0: going to give him about four maybe.
1: Yeah, four.
0: Second and six. Ball's on the 23-yard line. 1:40 to go now in the football game.
1: And Ticats without timeout, so they can't stop the clock from rolling. And, you know, the Elks are going to drain that clock down to 1 second before they snap it.
0: 8 seconds now on the play clock. 1:25 on the game clock. Motion in the backfield for Fajardo. He takes the ball, turns, hands it off up the middle. Oh, that'd be good for a first down and a nice carry to the 10-yard line by Shunderrick Powell. He'll get the first down and set the Elks up inside the Common Motorsports red zone. Common Motorsports, everything you need here to get out there. 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
1: Been tough sledding on the ground for the Elks, but that's what you want to see. And in this point of the game, and you're trying to drain the clock and get this home, good blocking up front. Powell, 10 yards to the 12.
0: Less than a minute to go. Elks in the red zone. There's the handoff to Powell again. He'll go to the left side, gets the corner at the 10, plunges ahead to the 5 where he's taken down, and he will be 5 yards away. Elks can get a first down without getting a touchdown. They're going to be about 3 yards short right now as the ball, maybe 4, as the ball goes to the 5-yard line. And 48 seconds left on the clock now.
1: Powell is now the leading rusher for the Elks. He surpassed Cody Fajardo at 40 yards on 9 carries. Powell with 44 on 8 carries. As a team, the Elks are over 100 yards now, 105.
0: From the 5-yard line. 32 seconds on the game clock. Fajardo will turn, hand the ball off to Powell. He'll go to the right side. And they're up, Edmonton. Touchdown, Elks. Shunderrick Powell into the end zone, and the Elks put the final nail in the coffin in this football game, and they'll win back-to-back games against the Hamilton Tiger Cats.
1: And sweep the season series for the first time since 2017. Great block as well along that offensive line. Pancake. And that just gave the room for Powell at all kinds of room. And the Elks, with 24 seconds left, they're going to clinch at least second. There's going to be a home playoff game at Commonwealth.
0: Point after attempt coming from the 32-yard line for Vincent Blanchard. And he misses it. It goes wide, so it will stay 27-12.
1: It's bizarre. I mean, leading field goal kicker percentage, and he's missed, what, 4 or 5?
0: That is, he's now, that was his fourth miss of the year. He's missed more converts than field goals this year.
1: A little strange.
0: This one, really inconsequential, though. 27-12, the score remains after missing the PAT.
1: And look, I mean, we can bellyache and complain all we want about the first three quarters, but the fourth quarter is this team's quarter, and they scored 20 points in this quarter to turn a 7-0 lead into a 27-12 lead, and that is what is likely going to end up here as the final score with 24 seconds left. Of course, the Elks have to cover this kickoff, which they weren't able to do a little while ago when Isaiah Wooden cracked him for an 88-yard kickoff return touchdown. So now if you're Blanchard, do you squib it?
0: 24 seconds to go. Lots of movement for the Ticats.
1: It almost looks like they're preparing for a squib here.
0: Back deep. Blanchard's got it on the tee at the 30. Up high or down low? Medium.
1: Line drive.
0: And it will be caught at about the 5-yard line by, and then given off to Wooden, and he'll find some room. Can he get by the last defender? No. Taken down inside the 40-yard line at the end of it by Robbie Smith. And
1: well, let's give credit.
0: Wow, what a great run back by Wooden.
1: It was, and let's give some credit here to Blanchard as well, as he cut Wooden off so Robbie Smith could make the tackle. And if he does, if Blanchard doesn't do that, Wooden has another touchdown, or kickoff return for a touchdown. But instead, 11 seconds left. Ticats will scrimmage inside Elks territory, but again, 11 seconds.
0: Mitchell made the catch and then flipped it to Wooden, and off he went on that play. Here's Frost. He will throw, and that's incomplete. He has been off in this game.
1: Yeah, it's been,
0: he's
1: yeah.
0: We've seen the ball sail by a lot of receivers for the Hamilton Tiger Cats in this game.
1: Been a very difficult game for Harrison Frost. 20 of 35 for 210 yards passing, so he's been pretty good the previous four appearances that he's made, three of those starts, but tonight has been a tough one.
0: Second and 10 now from the 38-yard line of the Elks. 27-12, Edmonton leads. There's the throw. That one is complete to Kenny Lawler. He dodges one tackler, but then is forced out of bounds on the far side. Joel DeBlanco does it, but that's the end of the game. Zeros on the score clock. Bundle up, Edmonton. You're going to a home playoff game for the first time since 2015. The Elks have guaranteed themselves.
2: 1 second back on the clock. 1 second.
0: Well, not quite.
1: Rewind. You get to do it again.
0: Man, Andre Prue's ruining my party. They put a second back on the clock, so they're going to have to do it one more time. 27-12, so it doesn't matter what happens here as Frost drops back. And will he throw or will he get sacked? He fumbles the football. And Young's picking up. Uh-oh. On the run now on the far side.
1: Big man. You remember what you said? You can say it again.
0: Bundle up, Edmonton. You're going to a home playoff game. First time since 2015, the Elks have guaranteed themselves a home playoff game. It's the semifinal right now. They still have finishing first place in their control with one more win or a loss by the BC Lions down the stretch. What a finish to this one. It got more exciting as it went along tonight, Dave. This was far from a thriller. It was certainly not like last week's game.
1: Their quarter's the fourth quarter. They found a way again. You know, they did it in every way possible. They finally get a couple touchdowns. They finally were able to score in the red zone a couple times. One late, yes, but and then the big play on special teams for Zach Mathis with the pick six off of the fake punt. Constantino, the attempt to Turnowski, which was so badly underthrown, and the receiver reads it like a DB perfectly, and he gets the ball into the end zone. And you know, the Ticats, they got 9 points. They got one. They got six from kickoff return for Isaiah Wooden, who gave him some hope. But at the end of the day, the better football team won in the fourth quarter. The Elks pulled away, and they have secured at least second with the aspiration still to wrap up the division.
0: 27-12, the final score. The Elks over the Hamilton Tiger Cats. Lots more coming your way, including the call of the game for your Alberta Ford dealers. We'll go down to the dressing room. We'll check in with Mark Killam, a couple of the players as well. We'll also bring back Blake Dermott as well. All that's coming up on the Points After Show, brought to you by Wilhauk Beef Jerky. Elks will finish at least in second place in the West. They continue to hold a three-game lead now over BC for first place. The Lions will get underway shortly at home to the Ottawa Redblacks. Elks are 12-4 after a 27-12 win in Hamilton. Lots more coming your way. This is your Alberta Ford dealers, Edmonton Elks football on 880 CHED.
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0: From the 5-yard line, 32 seconds on the game clock. Fajardo will turn, hand the ball off to Powell. He'll go to the right side. And they're up, Edmonton. Touchdown, Elks. Shun Derek Powell into the end zone, and the Elks put the final nail in the coffin in this football game, and they'll win back-to-back games against the Hamilton Tiger Cats.
12: Elks win by a score of 27-12. They wrap up a home playoff game. They'll finish at least second in the West. 3-point cushion on the BC Lions, who play the Ottawa Redblacks tonight. So the chances of the Lions faltering and giving the Elks first place, probably not very good. But the Elks, hey, whatever. They got second place tonight. That's the celebration. We bring in Blake Dermott, our Inside the Game analyst. Blake, it was 7-0 after the third quarter, and then the Elks do what the Elks do. The fourth quarter has always been their best quarter, and they pull away again.
13: Well, you know, this is a game that they needed. This is a game that they got. It's certainly not going to be a game that anybody's going to be really happy with. You know, when you look at the, they had a blocked field goal, a tipped field goal anyway, so you had a kickoff return for a touchdown. You know, from a special team standpoint, which they were just, they looked great in the first half. They didn't look that great in the second half. And defense, I tell you what, this could have been their, I think, one of their most complete games they played all year. Five quarterback sacks, five turnovers, I think. You know, Malik Kearney went from the middle of the pack in the sacks to now tied for leading the league in sacks. And Joel DeBlanco and you know, Anderson, all this, they all had outstanding games defensively. You know, Mathis makes a nice pick for a touchdown on that big punt. So there were some nice things, but there was way too many things for coaches and players to be happy about. And I saw David Beard was out of the game again, and Corey was in. So there was an awful lot of instances where guys were getting helped off the field. So this was a very physical game by a team that wasn't even in the playoffs anymore. But you can tell what kind of heart that team in Hamilton has.
12: Yeah, no question. They gave the Elks all they could handle, and you know, they were a tough out for sure. Four sacks for Malik Kearney tonight is crazy. I wonder when the last time an Elks player had that many sacks. But you know, at the right time in the game, the Elks did what they usually do, and you know, that Zach Mathis pick six off the fake punt was, you know, that was a key moment in the game, because that really put Hamilton back on their heels. Even though a play later, Isaiah wouldn't put the game back in, I guess, reach for the Tiger Cats, but still that Mathis touchdown was key. And you know, special teams has been something where, you know, they have been, you know, trying all season to try and improve, and it has improved. And tonight, a big play.
13: You know, within a minute, I was kind of chuckling to myself. Within a minute, the Hamilton special teams coach was going, "Oh God, I'm looking like I might have to get a new job." And then, I look like a hero with the kick return for a touchdown. Within two plays, this is a future with 360 degrees. Anyways, no, you're right. Like, I just think that they came into Hamilton, always a tough place to play, playing out east, timing and all that kind of stuff. And they took care of business. They won. They didn't win great. And I've said this before, they're not all Picassos, you know, so they're not all Rembrandts, but they won. They did what they needed to do, and they're still in the driver's seat. And but they've got to do some fixing in the next couple of games.
12: Yeah, and they do have some fixing to do, but man, it's on the backs of being so mentally tough, and this team is very, very tough mentally.
13: Yeah, as you commented, what the score was at the end of the third quarter, and then for them to come out in the fourth quarter and just take control, which is, you know what, I would rather have this team with that kind of mentality and that kind of ability, which we've seen all year long. I'd rather have this team than you know, a team that fires out to a 20-point lead and then is struggling at the end, because these guys know how to fight through adversity. When games are tight, they just get tougher.
12: So as far as the fourth quarter points, I was looking this up. The Elks now have 173 points in the fourth quarter this year. There's only one team that has more, and that is the Calgary Stampeders, who are playing tomorrow against the Winnipeg Blue Bombers. So 173 points. The next best team is the BC Lions at 160, but the fourth quarter is their quarter. There's no question about that. And, you know, this is it's going to be a celebration, I think, a home playoff game. You know, right now they got it locked up for the 31st. They got higher aspirations, but it's just another check of the box of this organization that are trying to get back to, you know, to where they want to go.
13: You know, Dave, it's been a while since we've done a playoff game. I'm looking forward to it.
12: Me too. Yes.
13: It's going to be fun, and I'm sure these players are going to enjoy it because I mean, that's why you play the game. You play the game to win your last game of the season. You want to win the last game of the season, and these guys have that opportunity, and that's all you can ask for.
12: Yeah, no question about it. We are going to go down to the locker room here shortly. The locker room report is brought to you by Professional Audiology Clinic. Hearing better helps you live better. Book your hearing assessment in Edmonton or Sherwood Park today by calling 780-424-7659. Elks, on the stat story, 324 yards in net offense to 242 for the Tiger Cats. Cody Fajardo was 16-25 for 229 yards passing, no interceptions, and no touchdowns, but no interceptions, I think, is a very key statistic for sure. The leading receiver, Austin Mack, over 100 yards again, targeted 8 times. So that is 29 targets now in the last 3 games, and I guess you can't be surprised by that. He and Cody Fajardo have excellent chemistry. As I mentioned, 106 yards. He was by far the leading receiver. Joe Robustelli had a key catch that set up the Cody Fajardo touchdown early in the fourth quarter. For the rushing department, the Elks do get 110 yards rushing as a team, as Shenderick Powell leads the way, 9 carries, 49 yards, and a touchdown. Cody Fajardo had a touchdown. As I mentioned, he had 40 yards rushing on 9 carries. Rankin, 6 carries for 21 yards. And for the Ticats, they could only produce 52 yards rushing. Roundtree held to 26 yards. His biggest play was a screen pass of 43 yards. And the defense, again, was just stellar for the Elks. Joe DeBlanco, 7 defensive tackles, a special team tackle, a knockdown one on Malik Kearney, though. My gosh, he had 6 defensive tackles, 4 quarterback sacks, 1 pass knockdown. Next game, build a statue for the man, for goodness sakes. Him riding the bike, doing, you know, popping the wheelie sort of thing. Let's do that. How about that? That'd be great. And then some other stats here. First downs, Edmonton 17 to Ticats 13. Time of possession, 32-31 for the Elks. So it was about a minute difference going into the fourth quarter, Blake, and the Elks found a way to hang on to the football a little bit longer, and it helped in a big way.
13: Well, you know, the other thing that's really is impressive is where the Elks were last year, the turnover ratio. And yeah, they are at, I think, plus 23 now or something like that. So
12: remarkable. Plus 5 tonight.
13: Yes, it's just so different. Just a completely different team. And not like there's been a ton of new guys. It's just guys that have bought into it. And that defense played fantastic tonight.
12: Yeah, no question. Looking at the conversion rate, and, you know, it was 43.5 second down conversion rate for the Elks. That's better than 36.4 for the Tiger Cats. But, you know, the Elks, they were running around 25%, so they found a way to, you know, to double that and have a little bit more success on second down. So that was a positive as well. But, man, they really put the pedal to the metal, and they put the throttle down in the fourth quarter. They outscore the Ticats by a score of 20-19 for a 27-12 final. 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Elks improving to 12-4 on the season with 2 games left. They also break a 2-game losing streak, I believe, on the road. No, they've lost two. They lost two of their last three on the road, I believe. So they improved to 5-3 on the road.
0: And they don't have to come back east again, but they won on in the east for the first time since week one when they beat Ottawa. But, tough losses in Montreal and Toronto. But, yeah, they're pretty dominant tonight.
12: I was talking to Mark Killam about it yesterday, and, you know, he said, you know, week one, this trip is like week one. I mean, we came the day before. The two trips to Montreal and Toronto, respectively, came two nights early because they played a 3 o'clock Eastern game. So, you know, give a little extra time. But, you know, I don't know if that's the reason why they lost. But look, they have won twice by coming the day before, and obviously they could come the day before because the game was at 7 o'clock at night, for goodness sake. So
0: yes, and just an update on the four sacks by Malik Carney that ties the club record. Melvin Hunter had four against the BC Lions in 1998, so
12: that's incredible.
0: Ties the team record for four sacks in a game, then throw in the six defensive tackles and a knockdown. What a game he had.
12: Yep. You know, like 12 defensive plays for Malik Carney, 12 defensive plays for Joe DeBlanco, had two tackles for a loss as well. So that's incredible, too. And, you know, Therese Reed, you know, he had six defensive tackles, one key knockdown. Defense did their part. And as Blake said, the turnover ratio, probably the biggest story for this Elks this season. They're plus five tonight, so their scoring or their turnover ratio just ballooned again here, as Blake said, about plus 23
0: now.
12: Yeah, plus 23 is just that is just a...
0: And they're running out of defensive players to get interceptions, so a receiver gets one tonight, right?
12: That's right. So that's their 24th interception of the season, and that leads the CFL as well. So all three phases found a way to contribute tonight. Took a while for the offense, but they found a way to get it done when it mattered. In the quarter that matters the most in the game of football, and that is the fourth quarter. And that's not to ignore, and the coaching staff will not ignore what happened in the first three quarters, you know, but it's still... hello, Mark Killam. Congratulations, first of all. You clinch at least second, but you got a home playoff game at Commonwealth.
14: Yeah, it's hard to win in professional football. Not going to apologize for it. Lots to get better at, but went on the road in a tough place to play. Heavy cost tonight. Lost lots of guys, key contributors, but we found a way. And we have a home playoff game, and that's just the second step. We want something more.
0: Obviously, you're shooting for more in first place, Mark. But the fourth quarter, I mean, 20 points in the fourth quarter, that's been your calling card, it seems, all season. This team, they don't wait to the fourth quarter. I just think they just have so much confidence and just know when the game's on the line, and they're just able to make the plays in the fourth quarter.
14: Yeah, I mean, you're right. It is something that we've done all year. I mean, I'd love to score 20 points in the first quarter. But, you know, that's... We say it all the time. I mean, you have to be able to win. You have to be able to close out teams. You have to be able to win games late. Those are the teams that are successful in the CFL. That's what we're trying to be.
0: In the touchdown drive where Cody scored in the fourth quarter, that drive took time off the clock. It was like 56 yards, 9 plays for 4.5 minutes. That, to me, was when you guys really solidified this game and took over.
14: Yeah, I mean, it feels like the same storyline. You know, we hang in there, we take a couple punches, and then finally we make a drive and we score and we take control. It really felt like we had control the entire game. We just weren't scoring points, especially in the first half. We were allowing them to hang around, which is dangerous at times, but we were still controlling the game. But, you know, that's the credit to our offense for making plays on that one.
12: You know, I know what happened the couple plays later, but still, Zach Mathis with the pick six off of the fake punt of the Tiger Cats. I mean, the receiver looked like the best DB on the field at the time. I mean, that was just a key special teams play for you guys.
14: Yeah, we repped that in practice this week right before he took the field. We said, hey, heads up, play outside leverage just in case this happens. Swear to God that happened. So that's how that one went down.
12: But I believe you.
14: Credit Zach for making that play.
12: The read he made, I mean, he clearly knew what was coming.
14: Yeah, I mean, we got files on these coordinators, right? We played against Bobby Dice for all those years, and, you know, he's a great coordinator. You know, but they have these plays that they like, and that was the situation. They don't have anything to lose, so that was the situation they pulled out.
0: Defense was so good tonight. Malik Carney ties a club record with four sacks. He also had six defensive tackles and a knockdown. Man, that game was a monster. That guy was a monster tonight.
14: Yeah, he's a beast. He's an alpha. He is the alpha on our defense.
0: DeBlanco, too, all over the place as well. He had one of his best games, I thought, tonight as well, just making plays all the time.
14: You should see what he looks like right now. He's busted up, too. Just got cuts and bruises all over the place. That was a heavy cost tonight. I mean, it is a physical game. It's always physical, but, you know, you go on the road out east. We play that full commit style of football, and they are, too. You know what I mean? It's they're out of the playoffs, but they're playing for a lot of things and just, you know, proud of the guys.
0: All right, Mark. Appreciate your time. Congratulations on the win tonight and clinching second place. We know there's more good things to come. Thank you.
14: Thank you.
0: All right. Mark Killam down inside the Elks dressing room. So, yeah, he talked about it. You know it's bad when the coach is bringing up injuries because this coach doesn't like to talk about injuries.
12: Unprompted, too.
0: And he mentioned it. So, yeah, we'll have to find out what the toll is at a later moment. Cody Fajardo now joins us from downstairs. Congratulations, Cody. You got a home playoff game.
15: Hey, yeah, that's phase two. We got a plan here. I got a plan that I've been a part of. And phase two is you have to host a playoff game if you want a chance to win the Grey Cup. It's as simple as that. Now, obviously, our goals and aspirations are bigger. We want to win the West and have a West final in that bye week. But to host a playoff game, home playoff game, since first time since I think 2015, someone told me, like, that's huge accomplishment. But we got bigger aspirations as a football team.
0: I heard a phrase recently and earlier this season, and I'm going to say it now, and I'm believing it more and more and more as the season goes along. Death, taxes, and Cody Fajardo in the fourth quarter.
15: I just, you know what? I put my body on the line for my teammates. I love these guys. I love winning. And we just have such a special group here. And so I'm going to lay everything I have on the line. I told them going into this week, it's not so often in pro sports where you have a really talented football team with a good opportunity to win a championship. And so I told them it's going to take a stretcher to take me off the field. And I think guys took me more serious after games like that when they see me getting batted around. But we found a way to win. We found a way to win on out east, something we haven't played really great out east. Good news is we ain't got to come back out east. And so that's a good thing for this football team.
0: You had a drive in the fourth quarter where you scored the touchdown, nine plays, 56 yards, 4.5 minutes. That's where I thought you took control of the football game.
15: Yeah, some tight window throws. You know what? We struggled on first down tonight. We were in a lot of second and longs. And we talked earlier this week, that's a talented defense. Like, we knew we had our hands full. A lot of CFL All-Stars on that defense, smart players. Their defense coordinator plays so much soft zone. I felt like we were uphill the whole time. We were backed up, and you have to go 11, 12, 13 play drives because it's so much soft zone. And then when you get your man coverage, you have to hit your explosions because those are the rare times. And in the first half, we didn't hit our man explosions. And then in the second half, we hit a couple more. And with Joe in the red zone, he almost carried everyone to the touchdown. We end up sneaking after that. So this team, we're a really talented football team, but we know we're nowhere close where we want to be. But the good news is we have two games left to be playing really, really inspired football.
12: Speak about the mental toughness, because you're right. I mean, there's things to clean up, and you want to get better than you are, but the mental toughness to do it on the backs of that.
15: Pretty damn impressive. I haven't been around a team that's been this mentally tough that doesn't break on the sideline. I've been around a lot of talented football teams, and when you are good and you're not playing your best football, a lot of people hit the panic button. There's yelling. There's screaming on the sideline. There's finger-pointing. We have none of that in this locker room. It's just like business as usual. If our defense has to go out there and stop them for six straight drives, they're going to do that. If our offense has to have an 11-play drive, go down, kill some clock, and score, we're going to do that. We care a lot about each other in this building, and we love playing for one another. So it's been a ton of fun this year. 12-4 is no slouch. It's hard to win in professional sports, and we're finding ways to win football games. I know a lot of them are close, but it's the media's job to poke holes in all of our wins. But for us as players, our job is to win football games, and that's our sole job.
12: No poking holes from this duo.
0: Cody, your renaissance season continues. You've now tied your personal best for wins in a season with 12. I mean, you've set a lot of personal best this year.
15: Yeah, it's been a great year. You know, Jordan's got a lot of faith in me, and just the stuff we worked in the off season has kind of came to fruition this year and paid dividends. Just the meetings in the off season and getting on the Zoom and talking about what I like, what I dislike, and then going through the fire together, going through some tough times and backed up. What do you like? You know, I'm on the phone after every drive, and we have some great conversations, and it just helps me settle in. It helps me think what he's thinking, what I'm thinking. I think we're in a really good spot between us two. So, I've hit a lot of career highs, and there's a lot of people to thank for it, but Jordan's at the top of that list.
0: And can't let you go without getting a word on your defense tonight.
15: Incredible. I mean, when you have a talented defense, you can win championships. And as a quarterback, you got to play through the smoke and you got to protect the football and when you have a really good defense. And that's what essentially that's what I'm doing as a quarterback in this with this team is I got to play through the smoke when things are tough. I got to find ways to make plays for us. And then I got to protect the ball. Don't give our defense any opportunities on short fields. But here's the thing. If a team goes down and scores on our defense three drives or four drives in a row, which I know is not going to happen, but we're never going to waver as an offense. We're going to just do what we do offensively. We're going to try and help them out. There was a couple times in this game where the Hamilton put together some long drives, and then offensively we put together some long drives and gave our defense some time to rest on the sideline.
0: Thank you, Cody. Congratulations on tonight.
15: Yeah, thank you very much. Home playoff game. Commonwealth's going to be rocking.
12: Oh, yeah.
0: Let's go. All right. Cody Fajardo down inside the Elks dressing room.
12: Look, and here's the thing, and I'm going to repeat something that Mark Gillum said. You never apologize for a win. Never apologize because it's the hardest thing to do in sports, right? And they'll make the corrections. They'll do their best in practice, and they'll try and be better. They'll try and be better on Friday, next Friday against Winnipeg.
0: And as Cody said earlier this year on a postgame show, we ain't sexy, but we win.
12: No.
0: And that's, you know, that's what it's all about,
12: and
0: right?
12: And, Blake, what's your line again? Winning is
16: winning is way better than losing, guys.
12: It's a lot more fun, you know. There's no such thing as ugly wins.
16: That's
12: winning
16: right.
12: is winning, baby.
16: Yeah. Yeah, that's, you know, the thing that I'm looking forward to, and you know, when we talked about this, I didn't think about it at the beginning of the game, but during the pregame, we were talking about, you know, resting players. And with Winnipeg coming in next week, I hope that they leave Cody in there and let him get 5,000 yards. He's never got that before because he's getting pretty close to it, right? He's got to be pretty darn close to 700 plus yards. So it would be nice if he goes out there and has a nice game and gets his 5,000 yards. Then they could rest him if they wanted to. But I just want him to get that number.
12: Sorry, Blake. I believe I hear the man who has quite the bike collection tonight because he popped the wheelie four times, baby. It's Malik Kearney.
17: Yes, sir.
0: Congratulations, Malik. Didn't the that celebration, I think you told me on the podcast this year, that celebration started here, right?
17: Yeah, it did start in Hamilton with a couple guys, man. Me and Casey Sales, man, and a few other guys, for sure.
0: There you go. Well, congrats on tonight. First off, I don't know if you know this or not, you tied a club record for most sacks in a game. So congratulations on that. You also, four sacks, you threw in six defensive tackles and a knockdown for good work. Is this the best game you've ever played, at least stats-wise?
17: I guess so, man, but the stats don't really matter to me, man. I'm more about a win, man. I'm glad we got the win more than anything.
0: Defense was lights out tonight.
17: Definitely, man. Thank you. I appreciate it, man. We still got some things to clean up so we can be running on all cylinders, man. And next game, we got an opportunity to prove that, so just tuning in on the details, man, so we can be better.
12: You speak to the mental toughness of this team from your perspective. I mean, and I'm so proud of how each phase plays, and if the offense struggles, the defense just goes out in the field and does their job, and vice versa.
17: Yeah, man, definitely, man. This is a tough football team, man. Resilient, relentless in everything that we do. Every guy that we have in the building, man, we do things with purpose and intent. And, there's going to be games where the defense struggles and we're going to lean on the offense and vice versa, man. But I will tell you that this team here, man, we are a three-phase football team, man, and that's what we preach, man, and that's what's going to help us get to where we want to get to come November.
12: You know, you want more than what you have now, but what you have now at least is a home playoff game.
17: Yeah, exactly, man. We just got to keep our destination is just right in front of us, man. So just continue just going down our road, our path, man, and come November, we'll be exactly where we want to be, but we got some steps to take before we get there.
0: Appreciate your time, Malik. Congratulations on the win and the record you tied tonight.
17: Thank you.
12: Malik Kearney. Yeah, 12 defensive plays tonight. Six defensive tackles.
0: It's a good season for some guys.
12: Absolutely. Four quarterback sacks, and he also two knockdowns, too. So, right? Yeah. So, there you go. And Joe DeBlanco also had 12 defensive tackles as well. And, look, back to Malik Kearney. And he's not a stat muncher, right? Like, he's not a guy that's going to collect the stats.
0: He didn't seem as impressed about his stats as we did.
12: No, he doesn't. But it was just, please just be patient and see what he does. He's a disruptor. Every play, he is causing havoc for that offensive line because he is such a dominant force up there. He can get up the field so quickly, and he also can move laterally as well. And now the stats are coming for him, right? Like, it's crazy. He's an all-star, in my opinion, this year. He and Noah Taylor have been very, very good this season. And you got to consider, they lost Barlow, Brandon Barlow, in training camp, first preseason game, and that elevated the depth in behind Kearney, and they played very well.
0: So he gets 4 sacks tonight. He's got 11 on the year now. He didn't get his first sack until the 6th game of the season.
12: That's pretty good. It's pretty good. Yeah, that's solid. That's solid work there, for sure. So so the Elks could finish first tonight if the BC Lions lose to the Ottawa Redblacks.
0: You're funny, Dave.
12: That's not going well. The BC Lions are up 7-0 on the Ottawa Redblacks already. So, I mean, we knew that. Keon Hatcher just caught a 10-yard touchdown pass from Nathan Rourke. So there you go. Okay, this is... The Points After Show brought to you by Wilhauk Beef Jerky. Others can try to imitate, but no one can duplicate the great flavor of Wilhauk Beef Jerky. Only in Leduc. The Elks win by a score of 27-12. They clinch at least second in the West. With the aspirations of finishing first, might have to wait another week to try and do that. But at the moment, 6-point cushion on the BC Lions for first place in the West Division. We'll take a timeout. Back with more of the Points After Show here on Elks Radio 888.
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12: All right, back here in Hamilton Stadium, back down the locker room, and a man, Morley, who Mark Callum described as he got cuts and bruises, and, you know, this was a heavy cost tonight. It's Joel DeBlanco.
0: Joel, first off, congratulations on the win and another great performance by the defense. Tell me about that game. It was kind of low event in the first half, but you guys got it really rolling in the second half.
20: No doubt. Just, you know, talk about a resilient game of the defense coming out there and the whole team just going out there and just keep swinging no matter what, not getting too high, not getting too low, and just going out there and winning every play. You know, we got to go out there, and especially when it was tight, you know, for majority of the game, like, you know, it can get out of our hands very quickly. So we were very conscious of that. And we just go out there and execute and fly around and continue to do what we do. I think we did a lot better job of stopping the run today. And that was a huge point of emphasis. And, you know, we have success when we do that. And we get into those second longs. And, yeah, so it was a lot of fun. And, you know, it's hard. It's pro football, right? Like, it's hard to get wins. And we're just, you know, happy to keep on winning. And sometimes every game it looks different. But it takes what it takes, right? And that's something that we say to each other all the time. It takes what it takes. And that can look something very different, right, week to week. But, you know, the defense had a good game today, and the offense was able to keep on going and getting that paint and getting that end zone exactly when we needed it. And then we had big-time Zach Mathis going to make a huge play. I mean, it was funny. In practice, we ran a trick play on us, and he goes to pick the ball off. We're like, no, just go tackle him, right? But hey, he goes out there, he calls his own shot, makes that play, and I mean, what a freaking play. So that was awesome to see.
12: I mean usually we say, well, DBs are DBs because they have no hands. Well, you had a receiver playing as a DB. Oh, he's got good hands,
20: no doubt. And he, I mean, he's playing the ball like it's thrown to him, right? And he just went and scored. So so, you know, we're joking that hey, you're more than welcome to come over to the defensive side. We'll take some of that.
0: Exactly. All right. I want to ask you about one series, and I think it was when they got their second field goal of the game. Roundtree, he ripped off a big run, and then they got into field goal position, and then you guys shut them down on the next two plays.
20: Yep.
0: Tell me about the mindset to be able to do that, and obviously you guys are mad because you gave up the big run, but you're able to make them settle for a field goal.
20: Yeah, no doubt. I mean, we're frustrated on that play. It was a man, and I got to be more aggressive there and knock that one down, but... And we got to get him down, right? But hey, big plays happen, and you know, sometimes, you know, we got ballers in the back end too, and you know, when they throw a ball up to some of their guys, right, it's a 50-50 ball, so we just got to play the next play. And you know, not let, you know, other plays affect one another. And so we just locked it back in and continue to execute our jobs, and luckily was able to hold them a three.
0: Great stuff, Joel. Appreciate your time, man. Thanks
20: yes,
0: very
20: sir.
0: Much.
20: God bless, guys, and thanks for having me on. Go Elks, baby.
0: All right. Talk to you later.
12: Joe DeBlanco, 12 defensive plays as well to tie Malik Kearney. How Joe DeBlanco got there, 7 defensive tackles, 1 on special teams, 2 tackles for a loss, a knockdown, and a forced fumble. Malik Kearney, 6 defensive tackles, 4 quarterback sacks, 1 knockdown, 1 forced fumble. We'll be back to award or set the line winner. We'll also present the drive of the game here as the Elks win by a score of 27-12 here at Hamilton Stadium. They clinch at least 2nd in the West. There will be a home playoff game at Commonwealth Stadium. The Elks would like that game to be on the first Saturday in November. We'll have to wait till probably next week to see if they can do that. All right, back with the final thoughts here from Blake Dermott and from Morley and yours truly here from Hamilton Stadium. This is the Points After Show on Elks Radio 880 Chat.

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3: 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Well, unless you're Alberta's NDP. NDP MLA David Egan is against new oil projects.
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3: MLA Janice Irwin wants anti-oil extremists in classrooms. And NDP leader Nahed Nenshi calls a West Coast pipeline a pipe dream. Canadians are saying yes. Why is Alberta's NDP saying no?
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7: Drops back again, looking deep again. This time he throws up into the air. And did he hang on to that one?
8: He did.
7: Looks like he did. Great catch there by Austin Mack. Takes it to the 45-yard line of the Hamilton Tiger Cats. That's a first down. Cephas going from the left side to the right side in motion. Fajardo throws, and Cephas has it as he gets between two defenders and makes the catch at the 30-yard line. First down, double E for Josh Cephas. Three as Robustelli goes to the right. There's the snap to Fajardo, who takes a short drop, throws, and that is complete inside the 10-yard line.
8: Still going.
7: Fighting his way to the three is Joe Robustelli, back in the lineup, and a huge catch to take the Elks inside the five. Second and goal now. Fajardo takes it again, leaps over the top. Antler up, Edmonton. Touchdown, Elks. We finally got one.
8: That is your drive of the game, brought to you by your Alberta Ford dealers, part of a run of 20 straight points for the Elks, or 20 points, I should say, for the Elks in that fourth quarter. After leading 7-0 after the third quarter, they win by a score of 27-12. And Austin Mack, I mean, he had 106 yards. I mean, Blake, it was almost half of Cody Fajardo's passing numbers. So Mack was huge tonight.
9: Yeah, no, he had an outstanding game. He played like a guy that, you know, is the best receiver on the team. With over 1,100 yards coming into this game, yeah, he's with two more games to go, he could end up close to 1,500 yards if Cody Fajardo continues to rely on him for those kinds of plays. But he did what he was supposed to do. And I think it was him that had that catch on the sidelines that they ruled a non-catch.
7: We can't figure that out, Blake. Did you see anything
9: yeah.
7: there?
9: Well,
8: that's
9: I
8: bizarre.
9: Think what happened, because when he had control of the ball when he hit the ground, and then the ball came loose after he hit the ground, but it never touched the ground. But I think what
7: he kind of rolled it around his arm, right?
9: Yeah, but when he finally got control of it, he might have been out of bounds.
8: Yeah. That's the only thing that makes sense to me, yeah.
9: Yeah, that's the only thing that I could think of. But, I mean, that was just an outstanding, just an athletic play to keep control of the ball. And I was going, come on, just give him the catch. That was too great an effort, you know.
8: Absolutely. Set the line. Yeah, it was a great game. Set the line, brought to you by River Creek Resort and Casino. Excitement, bet on it. The line was at 5.5 for field goals. Combined field goals, right?
7: Yes.
8: By Leggio and Blanchard. And, Blanchard missed one, which probably wouldn't have helped anyway, because it was 5.5, I believe. By the way, the Lions have just scored again. So it's 14-0. Xander Horvath, 11-yard touchdown.
7: Leggio was 2 for 2.
8: Yes.
7: And Blanchard was
9: 3 for 4.
7: Why can't I find it on the stat sheet?
8: Two for three.
7: So four field goals.
8: So Bill said under, and Bill wins the $50.
7: Here you go, Bill.
8: To River Cree Resort and Casinos. We very soon here, very, very soon, wrap things up, and we'll join Logan Gordon for tonight's edition.

0: of Inside Sports on 880 Chat, and we'll link up with QR Calgary 770 as well. Calgary has a big game tomorrow against the Winnipeg Blue Bombers. Win, and they will clinch. So regardless, Blake, and I guess it doesn't really matter at the end of the day. It's about what the Elks do. But a chance next week to win a home game, to go 8-1 at home, and likely the carrot will be you win that game, you finish first, and you host the West Final on November 7th. We know this team has some things to clean up, and it kind of makes you a little concerned maybe on offense that they're kind of a little scrambly at times, and it doesn't look all that smooth. But we know that they can do it, and they have the mental toughness to overcome it.
1: Well, the best thing about tonight's game is that next week's game still means a heck of a lot to this team.
0: Yeah.
1: I mean, they want to be in first place. They want to have that bye. They want to do something that hasn't been done in Edmonton for 11 years. And I think that's the most important thing. And we know what this team is like over the course of the year. We've seen this. When they get it in their mind, they're going to do something. It becomes very difficult for anybody to not let them. So I like the idea of these guys having something to play for next week, and I think the importance of it is going to be incredible.
0: Blake, we look forward to it. We'll talk to you next Friday, okay, at Commonwealth.
1: All right, guys, have a safe trip home.
0: Bundle up, too. Not too badly, but bundle up. We're supposed to get snow. It'll melt by then. It'll be okay. All right. Our next broadcast here on 880 Chat, the Elks' final regular season home game against the Winnipeg Blue Bombers. It'll be a 6 o'clock countdown to kickoff. Goldie Scott, Blake Dermott, yours truly. Gord Hines will join us on the sidelines. Will he wear shorts? Find out, because the kickoff is at 7:30. On behalf of Morley, Blake, thanks to Greg, our tech here at Hamilton State. Did a great job. Love you. And Cal Kennedy at 880 Chad Control. Coming up, Logan Gordon with Inside Sports here on 880 Chad and on QR Calgary. So thank you for listening. Elks win by a score of 27-12. They clinch at least second place in the West. That means they will host a home playoff game at Play Alberta Field at Commonwealth Stadium. Have a good evening. Thanks for listening and happy Thanksgiving.
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11: To the 40, to the 30, Devon Leak, nothing but green grass. Touchdown, Edmonton. What time to score? Leon Draisaitl, power play goal. And the Elks have an interception, and this one's going the distance.
12: Edmonton's home for great stories, local heroes, and everything you need on the Oilers and Elks. This is Inside Sports, brought to you by James H. Brown and Associates, Alberta Injury Lawyers, the heavy hitters of injury law. 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
13: 8:37 in Edmonton. Good evening. It is Kellen Kennedy here at Chad Control. We are going to join Logan Gordon, our guest host tonight, in conversation with Derek Taylor from CJOB in Winnipeg right now.
5: cross over, whatever it is. But I really thought Calgary would be a playoff team preseason. I thought early in the season they had some bad luck, and I think they're a good football team. They can't quite figure out their defense yet, but they're a good football team. And when you can score like that, you can win a lot of football games. So, yeah, I'm not surprised to see it come down to this. And, I mean, preseason, as much as I thought BC would be the team running away with the division, I thought the rest of it would be tight. I got the rest of it would be tight part correct.
14: Derek Taylor, the voice of the Blue Bombers on 680 CJOB in Winnipeg, joining us on Inside Sports on this Friday night. And you know what? I wanted to ask you about that. We just saw the Elks take down the Hamilton Tiger Cats on this Friday night. If I had told you that at the beginning of the season, Derek, that, you know, there would be a new champ in the West, but it's going to be the Edmonton Elks, would you have bought into that at all? Would I have had to sell you on that, or would you have been able to see the vision that Mark Killam was starting to put together in Edmonton?
5: I think you would have really had to be to sell me on that. I thought BC was a 14-win team just waiting to happen. It didn't turn out that way. I liked Edmonton. I thought they would be in that mix of in my preseason, I couldn't figure out second to fifth. I thought it could be any of those four teams finishing anywhere from second to fifth. But, you know, Cody Fajardo is a good enough quarterback. And, man, I didn't expect Austin Mack to have the season he's having, but he is absolutely dominant. They haven't even had Robustelli for much of the year, but he is good and ready to go. They're figuring out the run game after Rankin's super hot start and then cold spell. The defense just does nothing but force turnovers. And then, as we saw tonight, the special teams forcing turnovers with Zach Mathis, and the interception on punt team was pretty phenomenal. Like, it's a team that is living with that defense and the offense. Under Fajardo, Grey Cup MOP or MVP Cody Fajardo does enough to get through these games and does enough to be a real risk to a lot of teams. But I wouldn't have seen first place and locking up the West early coming for them.
14: I'm wildly intrigued in a lot of different ways by how this Western Division is going to work out, because I've had a couple of conversations with people that watch quite a bit of football, and I've asked the question, I'll ask it of you, is what's the better option if you're not just Calgary or Winnipeg, but any of the West teams that isn't Edmonton at this point? Where do you feel more comfortable? Are you more comfortable going in a crossover game because you potentially take on what some people would say is maybe a lesser opponent in the Argos? Would you rather go through the West? Like, if you're one of those teams right now that we're talking about, Derek, that doesn't know their fate in a playoff situation, East or West, where do you come out on that?
5: Yeah, for me, let's break this down this way. If I am, so Edmonton's going to be one. If I'm Saskatchewan or Calgary, I'd probably rather go to the East just because I think they could be, I'd probably rather stay in the West. East, yes, I want to avoid BC in that case. Even though Montreal, who I think is the best team in the league, waits at the end of that. If I'm the Bombers, I kind of want to stay in the West because they've got a fantastic record against Nathan Rourke in his career. He hasn't done much against the Bombers, and I don't know if that's just superstitious or what it was, but I feel like I want the Bombers to stay in the West. Edmonton still looks super tough at the end of that, but the alternative is a really good Toronto team that can score and plays a super high variance game, and a higher powerful Montreal team that just absolutely whacks the Bombers. So yeah, if I had an option and I'm Calgary, I want to go to the East, and if I'm Saskatchewan, I want to go East, but if I'm the Bombers, I want to stay in the West.
14: It's interesting, and it's so cool to see how tight it is in the CFLs in the West Division this year, because at some point here, I'll tell you, right after Labor Day in Calgary, after a couple tough losses to those Elks, they weren't talking about playoffs or which way it was going to be best for them going down the stretch to maybe getting to a home Grey Cup. They were talking about who needs to be here and who doesn't need to be here, and now talking about a big win over the Bombers. The Lions have the winless Red Blacks this Friday, and that's looking like it could be a romp. We'll see how that one winds up going. Like, the intrigue down the stretcher, I get it's tough if you're Hamilton or Ottawa in these situations, but there's a lot to watch for these last couple of weeks in CFL football.
5: Yeah, and I'm just rooting for chaos in some form or another at this point, right? Like, there is as much, if BC somehow loses to Ottawa, there is the chance that all four other teams in Edmonton could finish 9-9. How amazing would that be? We would go into a lot of math to figure out, okay, Winnipeg finishes second in that somehow because of the results that would need to happen. So that one's not likely to happen. The alternative to that one, the secondary chaos thing that I'm hoping for is if Winnipeg loses to Calgary, Calgary is in the playoffs, as we know. Winnipeg only gets in if they tie or get ahead of Saskatchewan, but not in a three-way tie with Saskatchewan and Calgary. That's a lot of words to say. If they lose to Calgary, the only way the Bombers get in is if Saskatchewan just bombs the rest of its season. And I think every Bomber fan would be here for Saskatchewan dumping it at the end so the Bombers could backdoor into the playoffs. That would be amazing. It's neither of those will play out, but just the possibility of both of those absolutely makes me smile.
14: They're trailing right now, and I'll leave you on this one, Derek. The Red Blacks staring a winless season in the face. They're down 14-6 right now to the BC Lions in BC. With a couple weeks left to go, whether it's this week, they host the Argos next week, or it's the Ticats on the final week of the season. Red Blacks picking up a win before it's all said and done if Derek Taylor has a vote?
5: See, Hamilton will have as little to play for as Ottawa does.
14: That's what I was thinking, too.
5: If that was Montreal, maybe Montreal, you get the Dustin Crum game and you can relax. I, at this moment, watching them miss a convert in this game against BC and being down, you know, 8 points in the first quarter, I honestly am on the 0-18 wagon right now because Toronto is a really good team. Toronto could throw five picks and lose that game, but they're probably not going to. I think it's an 0-18 year just because it's Hamilton in the final week.
14: Could have a winless team, could have a lot of chaos in the West, and we still got a couple of great teams at the top of both divisions as we head into the final weeks. Derek, it was great to do this with you. Thanks so much for giving up some of your Friday night, and have a great call on Saturday.
5: Yes, thank you. Thanks for having me.
14: Anytime. Derek Taylor, the voice of the Winnipeg Blue Bombers, joining us here on Inside Sports this evening as we're getting set for what should be a great weekend of football. It's already kicked off in the CFL with the Edmonton Elks clinching home playoff date. Of course, that's a franchise that's come an awful long way. Former Stampeders coach Mark Killam now running the show there in Edmonton. They get by the Hamilton Tiger Cats on this Friday night. It's the BC Lions right now the Ottawa Red Blacks. It is BC 14, Ottawa 6, Ottawa 0-15. Still starting McLeod Bethel Thompson. I talked to Glenn Suter earlier this week, who's at this game in BC and doing it for TSN. And I said, what purpose is it to have McLeod Bethel Thompson in there? Like, we've seen McLeod Bethel Thompson seemingly for 20 years in the CFL. Why don't you go to a young quarterback and start talent evaluating if you're Ottawa? And it's, Glenn said it best, it's pride, right? Whether it changes anything or not for the Red Blacks, you just want to pick up a win. And maybe McLeod Bethel Thompson's your best option to do that. If I'm Ottawa, your season's a dud regardless. Doesn't matter. You get one win, you get no wins. You've been a disaster. I would be looking to the future. I'd be looking at not Jake Mayer, not McLeod Bethel Thompson, anybody but that I could come in and potentially give me a leg up on the most important position in CFL football, which is the quarterback. You've got to have somebody there, and right now the Red Blacks have nobody. We'll see what they can do in these final weeks. As we said, final game Saturday, the 24th of October. They're in Hamilton, in which, I mean, the nothing bowl of nothing. Doesn't matter to either team. It literally makes no difference to either team. You're not going to the playoffs. Hamilton's not going to lose as many games as Ottawa has, so it doesn't matter at all. Maybe you get a win in a nothing bowl if you're Ottawa, but what a disastrous season. And as Derek mentioned, the West still to be decided. We know the Elks are at the top. What happens to Saskatchewan? What happens to Winnipeg? BC with Nathan Rourke, they're kind of in the driver's seat to finish second when it's all said and done. But we've still got 2 weeks of football after this to determine an awful lot. Stampeders, they're in if they get a win against Winnipeg, but still don't know where you're going. Are you staying in the West? Are you heading to the East? Lots of conversations still to be had about the CFL, and it's been a great week 19 start Again, we'll continue it on this weekend with the Stamps and the Bombers on Saturday. Monday, you've got a little afternoon, early afternoon, Thanksgiving Monday football as the Rough Riders will be in Montreal to take on the Alouettes. You want to join in the conversation? 403-974-8255. Still lots to come as we continue. When we come back, we'll look at the out-of-town scoreboard. The NHL with four games on this Friday night. No Major League Baseball. We have a Game 5 coming up, but that might be a thing of the past if the Major League Baseball owners have their way. So we'll talk about some changes proposed by Major League Baseball. We'll also probably rub the salt in the wound of the Yankees fans who watched their team get swept away by the Tampa Bay Rays. Lots to get to as we continue. It's Inside Sports on a Friday. Hope you're enjoying it. Thanks for being along with us here in Alberta.
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14: Inside Sports on a Friday. It's Logan Gordon along with you. Thanks for being along with us. Hope your Friday is going good. Joining on the conversation, shoot us a text at 403-974-8255. Anything and everything you want to talk about. You want to talk some NHL hockey. Julian McKenzie, national writer for The Athletic, is going to join us coming up in a little bit. We'll talk about some of the biggest storylines across the National Hockey League with Julian. Flames, Oilers, CFL, NFL. We can dive into any of it. We can dive into Major League Baseball. It's an off night in Major League Baseball. Everything settled except for one series. We got to get the White Sox and the Guardians figured out. That one's coming up on Saturday night. Should be a great one. It's a 6 o'clock first pitch from Cleveland. Should be a great one. Of course, we'll find out who goes on to face the Tampa Bay Rays in the ALCS. The Dodgers and the Brewers are set for a Sunday start. Tarek Skubal going to get game one of that one. Yamamoto going in game two as the Dodgers are back for just their third straight NLCS appearance. Getting sick of seeing the blue and white. But, hey, I got to give it to them. They're spending money. They're winning. It's better than some teams. One in this country. One in New York. The Yankees spending, I believe, three times about the payroll to get swept away by the Tampa Bay Rays. And it's oh so sweet when a dummy puts his hand over the fence and costs the Yankees just an important, important run. Oh, Anthony Volpe, you're so close. Just put your hand back. I just can't. Oh, it's too bad. It really couldn't have happened to just a better group of guys. Steve, some things just make you smile, producer Steve, and that's, gosh almighty, I couldn't tell you how happy I was to see that happen to the New York Yankees.
1: Well, I'll tell you, man. I remember back 1996.
14: Barely, so but replays down. Have helped
1: and
14: me.
1: Yeah. I can hear you, buddy. I'm going to have to sign off here for a second.
14: Producer Steve, big Orioles fan. He's lived through some Yankee pain, but that was under their dad. Not the kids. They don't quite operate the same way the dad did. Not quite as cutthroat. They spend the same money, but they just don't. They don't intimidate the same way, do they, Steve?
1: No. Let's try this again, because this has been a long time coming for me. All right. I think this was the first year in 96 of the wild card. Maybe it was the second year. I'm not sure. But I had just had some work done on my nose in Vancouver. I was living on the island at the time, and I was at home watching this, and I was so excited about all the baseball. And I'm a big Orioles fan, as you said. So I'm watching the Orioles winning this game, leading this series, doing very, very well. And this Andrew kid catches the ball. Now, look, you gotta overcome these things. I get it. But that was a turning point. And to see that happen the other night was justice. And it was a long time coming, man.
14: Chef's kiss. And to cap it off with a sweep, even better.
1: It was beautiful.
14: Oh, man, the Tampa Bay Rays. Something about that team, man. They figure it out. You got to give credit to that staff, man, because they find guys that the Yankees couldn't dream of paying money to. And there they are sitting there waiting for their opponent in the ALCS. As a Jays observant and fan at the best of times, I can tell you, the Rays, you're the boogeyman to a lot of teams in Major League Baseball. That's a good run organization. Their stadium sucks, but
1: yeah,
14: everything else
1: terrible.
14: Is pretty good about Tampa Bay right now. Poof. We'll see what's coming up. And by the way, this might be the last time you see this postseason format coming in Major League Baseball. MLB owners. This is interesting that in the midst of all of this labor strife, we're actually getting some back and forth between these two sides. If you missed it the other day, Major League Baseball owners want to shorten the regular season to 154 games and expand division series to best of seven. That's as collective bargaining gets underway. Boy, you've got bigger fish to fry. Major League Baseball, you got to figure out a salary cap that the players do not want, that the owners, some of them want and some of them don't want. That 5-year current labor contract expires December 1st. And if you've heard anybody in Major League Baseball tell you, they got big issues coming this time around. This is old school NHL NHLPA hatred between these two sides. Getting ahead of yourself. Get through this postseason. Enjoy it, because I get a weird feeling coming up about Major League Baseball. So that's coming up this weekend. We'll talk more baseball. Get to some of your texts, 403-974-8255. But when we come back, we're talking some NHL. Julian McKenzie from The Athletic is going to join us. Thanks for being along with us. This is Inside Sports Across Alberta.
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28: This is Global News. It's 9 o'clock. I'm Thomas Dias. It's 7 degrees. And in traffic, police say a collision has left the intersection of 34th Street and 43rd Avenue shut down. Drivers are being asked to avoid the area, with no further details released at this time. And police say a male youth has been tracked down, arrested, and charged, with the investigation continuing after two boys ages 15 and 16 were left with non-life-threatening injuries after being hit by bullets that were fired from a vehicle. It took place near Saddleback Road and 27th Avenue around 1:20 yesterday afternoon. Police say the victims and the accused are known to each other. Well, a day after the premier weighed in on Eppington's infill debate, the dust is far from settled. Yesterday, the province ordered City Council to change its land use zoning bylaw. Global's Joel Gottlieb looks at how both sides can move forward.
29: It's not hard to sense the tension between the city and province after the Alberta government announced that it's ordering Edmonton City Council to revert to the old infill bylaw, which changed in 2024. Mayor Andrew Knack admits he was shocked by the announcement. We asked the mayor if defying the province's order is a possibility. His response?
30: I mean, we'll have to examine all the legal options. At the end of the day, I would have preferred to work with the provincial government, but
5: they didn't give us the courtesy of even a five-minute phone call.
29: Calling Edmonton's infill issue an extraordinary circumstance, Alberta's Municipal Affairs Minister Dan Williams is looking forward to constructive discussions with the city.
10: I think Edmontonians and Alberta generally want to see a constructive relationship. This is not a dictate or an ultimatum. This is a conversation.
29: A special city council meeting is scheduled for next Friday to discuss the province's directive and how to move forward. Joel Gottlieb, Global News.
11: South of the border, lawmakers on Capitol Hill expressed their outrage today after Defense Secretary Pete Hegseth announced the planned execution of the Fort Hood shooter by firing squad will be live-streamed. ABC's Martha Raddatz with more.
12: Georgia Republican Congressman Austin Scott posting, "Live-streaming executions is what jihadists do." Democratic Senator Jack Reed calling it barbaric. Republican Senator Lisa Murkowski saying, "I would expect this from terrorists and dictators, but not here in America," adding it would give Hassan the martyrdom he seeks. And the U.S. Conference of Catholic Bishops warning it would undermine the moral fabric of our nation.
11: The former Army major killed 13 people at Fort Hood in 2009 after becoming radicalized. Canada and several other countries have signed a joint statement disagreeing with U.S. sanctions against the International Criminal Court. U.S. Secretary of State Marco Rubio announced the sanctions today, calling the court fake. The sanctions are part of an American campaign to dismantle the tribunal in response to investigations into the United States and its allies, including Israel. Canada, Denmark, Germany, France, Italy, Japan, the Netherlands, and the United Kingdom all signed a statement reaffirming their support of the court. And in other news, University of Alberta researchers have made an interesting discovery, finding what could be the first evidence that the much smaller raptor dined on an apex predator. Global's Nicole Stilger explains.
13: U of A researchers found very particular bite marks on the jaw of an Albertosaurus, uncovering two possible scenarios. The most likely one pointed to a dromaeosaur or raptor. The more unlikely hypothesis is that a baby Albertosaurus cannibalized another member of its species. The specimen in this case was found in 2022 in Alberta's Badlands north of Drumheller. The Royal Tyrrell Museum pieced it back together and found the tooth marks before forwarding it to the U of A for further analysis. The research project, an exciting opportunity to explore a feeding interaction that happened millions of years ago. Nicole Stilger, Global News.
11: 880 Ched weather, rain changing to wet snow overnight with a windy low of plus one. Snow tomorrow a bit colder with a high of zero expected. Cloudy and plus three Sunday. I'm Thomas Dias. Your next scheduled newscast at 10 on 880 Ched.
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15: Edmonton's home for great stories, local heroes, and everything you need on the Oilers and Elks. 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
14: Thanks for hanging out with us on this Friday. It is Inside Sports. Logan Gordon along with you. 770 AM in Calgary, 880 Ched in Edmonton. Lots to get to on this Friday. The National Hockey League is underway with four games tonight. Just one Canadian team in action. The Winnipeg Jets taking on the Anaheim Ducks. The CFL Week 19 slate is underway as well with the Elks picking up a win over the Hamilton Tiger Cats. Stampede with Bombers on Saturday. And still got a weekend of NFL football, baseball coming up in Game 5 between the Guardians and the White Sox coming up on Saturday before Game 1, Dodgers and Brewers on Sunday. Lots to talk about. You can join in on the conversation. Shoot me a text, 403-974-8255. Would love to hear from you on this Friday night. And we're going to talk some hockey right now with our next guest going down a very long-standing relationship and bringing it back. I believe this will be an Inside Sports debut on perhaps both stations, maybe at least one for our next guest. He is the tremendous Julian McKenzie joining us from The Athletic, Steve Dangle Podcast Network, Chris Johnston as well. J-Mac, it is so good to be back with you on the radio, man. I didn't know if this would ever happen again after my my fun summer, but I'm glad it is.
0: Flash Gordon, man, I just want to say, just hearing your intro and talking on the radio, this feels right. I'm glad that you've been able to resurface on a new station, and I'm glad we can keep this going, man. This brings me back to our hangouts at the other station.
14: Oh man, I was telling our great producer here in Calgary, Steve Norton's along with us. I was saying to Steve, man, just thinking back to the old place, doing shows with you and press conferences at the Dome. We've been through a lot, my man. Now you're out in Ottawa for our new listeners. Still doing lots of coverage on the Sens and the NHL in general. How are things going for you right now? It's a busy start to the season, my man.
0: Yeah, it's funny because with when the season started, the Ottawa Senators, I think, had to wait like almost a week before their whole team got going. And since then, they've had to play three games in four nights, and then they had the game against the Philadelphia Flyers as part of that three games in four nights, and then they got the Nashville Predators tomorrow. It feels like the team that I sometimes get to look at and write about is finally catching up to everybody. And of course, with all the busy storylines around the NHL too, obviously following the Dylan Larkin situation, Connor Hellebuck as well, keeping an eye out for one Brady Tkachuk in Florida as well. We all know what he means to the Ottawa Senators franchise and how that summer kind of went for them. But I like it, man. It's not short on storylines to start off the season. And of course, you know, I still keep an eye out for what's going on in Calgary, man. And I've been keeping track of Connor Derry stuff, too. It's been really interesting to say the least.
14: Yeah, really interesting. It's a nice way to put it after four games, my man. We'll talk some Flames. We'll talk some Oilers for our listeners here in Calgary and Edmonton. But I did want to start with, because you are in Ottawa and you got a firsthand look at, you know, some of the Brady Tkachuk era in Ottawa. And that was one of the biggest storylines this offseason, was Brady Tkachuk and the parting of ways with the Ottawa Senators. And what could Steve Staios do to sort of, you know, recover from that? And William Eklund, I know he went down the other night, and that's a big story to watch for. But if you could, for our listeners, kind of run me through right now what feels different in Ottawa pre and post Brady Tkachuk. I know it's early.
0: So I guess the easiest place to start is probably, I mean, for the sake of easiness and just for brevity here, like, you got to go all the way back to when the playoffs end and Brady Tkachuk comes back to talk to us in the media, and the rumors kind of get drummed up again about what his future is going to be. And he makes it known that he's not happy that these rumors are surfacing. But then not long after that, he goes to the team and he says, you know what, it's time for me to let you guys know that I'm not going to re-sign when my contract gets extended, like when my contract expires. And I think with what the Sens went through last season, for those who don't follow the Sens as closely as I do or people in Ottawa, this is a team that went through a lot of white noise. Linus Ullmark was away on leave for mental health reasons, and there was a storm around that. Brady Tkachuk himself, there was some controversy around with how he celebrated the gold medal after winning it with Team USA, and even people wondering if he was all the way in it with some injuries that he was battling and how he was playing when he was healthy, for example, and also some of the injuries the Ottawa Senators were going through as well. There was a lot of noise around this team, and I think with the way the Senators were looking at what Brady Tkachuk was telling them in terms of him saying he wasn't going to resign, I think they strongly considered how last year went for them and all the noise that was around. And they knew that if Brady Tkachuk, if they didn't deal with the situation right away, this had the potential of being another storm for them to weather, and a whole bunch of other questions were going to be asked. And that's something that I think a lot of people in the dressing room, I don't think they were ready to have to go through all over again. I think there are still some guys in that dressing room who, you know, they play with Brady Tkachuk for quite some time, and they'll have some respect, and that's their guy. But at the end of the day, they want guys who are in the dressing room who want to be there. This is a team that's been coming off back-to-back playoff appearances, and they want to build off that. And fast-forwarding to the present now, this is a team that they're very much putting their stamp on that. They want guys that are here. They seem to be getting along really well. They have a tight-knit room. It's just a matter of staving off whatever injuries have been coming to them to the start of the season, but they have a captain in place in Thomas Chabot, and they think they're a playoff team, so we'll see how it plays out for them, but this is a group that's doing everything it can to kind of move on from the Brady Kachuk era as long as it lasted.
14: Why Thomas Chabot as the next guy to wear the C in Ottawa?
0: Thomas Chabot is like the longest, not like, he is the longest tenured player in that market. This is a guy who has seen a lot of lows, a lot of bad times since he's been around the organization when he first played in the 2016-2017 season. And as this team has started to make its rise up, he's been there for that too. And we know how being a captain is, there's a symbolism thing to it in terms of how he talks to the media. He is the perfect voice for that market, a bilingual market, which there's a strong contingent of French media members who cover this team too and care about this team. And this is also an organization that is trying to make inroads with the French community here. For those who don't think about Ottawa and where it's located, Gatineau, Quebec is north of the city, north of the Ottawa River, and that is essentially an untapped market for this fan base. And while I've been told, someone from the organization a couple of days ago had said, like, hey, even if Thomas Chabot was Norwegian, he should have been captain. It's not by accident that they decided to make their longest tenured bilingual offensive defenseman the leader of this team. I think he crosses off a lot of boxes for this group. And for people who say, hey, you know what, maybe Tim Stützle should be captain, maybe Jake Sanderson should be captain, there's a lot of positives and pros for both of those guys. But I really think having Thomas Chabot as your captain, you get to ease some pressure off of those two superstars, and they can just be stars in their own right on this team.
14: For our listener base in Calgary, Carter Yakimchuk was a star for the Calgary Hitmen and is now a top prospect in the Senators organization and gets a lot of attention in Calgary still because comparisons with Zane Parekh go back and forth. He's already matched, Julian, his gameplay total from last year and his points total from last year in 4 games and 2 points. What are we seeing from Carter Yakimchuk as he sort of makes his stamp on the back end for the Sens?
0: I think we're seeing a defenseman whose offensive gifts are clear. He has the confidence to play at the NHL level when it comes to his offense. The other night, we were looking at the Philadelphia Flyers game just yesterday, and this game is going into the third period. It's tied at 1. A goal is needed, and a blast from the point is delivered by Carter Yakimchuk, and he is pumped and fired up. I tweeted it online yesterday. That's the most emotion I've seen out of Carter Yakimchuk, who's normally a little bit more stoic and quite shy as a young kid and not all that talkative. But he even cracked a laugh with us in the media. I was like, wow, like, this kid is just like, just release some pressure off of that. But it's very clear with what he brings offensively, just with the way that he's able to handle the puck, the fact that he's able to shoot at a high level, even in the little bits of time he showed last season, even in emergency efforts, he showed a lot of confidence. I think that's going to go a long way for him. The biggest question is, can he keep up defensively? Is he able to close gaps on opposing players who come his way? Is he able to wear off players in the corners and use his physical frame to essentially just be imposing? Maybe there's some strides still needed in that regard, but I think a lot of guys around this team, they like what they're seeing from Carter Yakimchuk, and they feel he can be an everyday defenseman at this level. So there's a lot of progress to be done for Carter Yakimchuk, but it's very promising just a couple games into his career.
14: I want to ask you about two different situations happening in terms of player trade requests in the NHL. Mm-hmm. You spent a good chunk of your career here in Calgary and understood and know what, you know, the Matthew Tkachuk situation of it was here in Calgary. We talked about his brother Brady and what happened in Ottawa. And now we've got Connor Hellebuck in Winnipeg, Dylan Larkin in Detroit. Two different approaches to wanting out or, you know, making it known that your preference is to be elsewhere. Connor Hellebuck hasn't showed up. Hellebucks.com is a great website if you want to track how much money Connor Hellebuck is currently, putting in or forfeiting, I should say, in salary as he sits out and sort of waits for the Jets to solve his situation. On the other hand, Julian, you've got Dylan Larkin, who takes it in the teeth on opening night, getting introduced in Detroit when he didn't play. The boos from the fans. Then he has that great game, standing up for his teammates, scoring a goal, getting into a scrap. The dichotomy of these two different situations are really interesting to me because the Larkin approach to me seems to be the way that you would go about wanting if you were the Detroit Red Wings compared to the Winnipeg Jets. But I don't know. Is there? Do you think there's a preference? How do you see both of these winding up? And how has the approach sort of appeared to you from the outside?
0: I'm still not sure if I have a preference between the two. I think you can argue pros and cons for either side. You could say for Detroit, like I know personally, and I made the point on the podcast a couple days ago, I didn't like the fact that the Detroit Red Wings still had Dylan Larkin as part of their opening night festivities and introduced him before we just kind of snuck out into the tunnel and ducked into a press box for the rest of the game. Like I wish that moment was just saved for guys who wanted to be there. That being said, for Dylan Larkin, I get it. He was dealing with an injury during training camp. Then he gets himself healthy. He gets himself healthy to put enough to play, and then he scores in his first game, and all these fans are confused. But also, I mean, another thing that happened in that game, too, against the Ottawa Senators, Nick Cousins is pointing at Dylan Larkin with the C logo that he's holding with his hand. He's like, hey, yeah, you don't have that anymore. He's opened himself up for that type of criticism. So I think for Dylan Larkin, it's a unique approach. And one other thing that has to be included in this situation too, considering the instability with the Detroit Red Wings right now in terms of the fact that Sean Horkoff has taken over as GM, even though Steve Yzerman's not there anymore. They lost out on John Greenberg in the process of replacing a general manager as well. And they're also dealing with Simon Edvinson, another defenseman on this team with a lot of skill and size. And maybe he might want to be traded as opposed to signing an extension. And it doesn't look as if there's an immediate trade partner for Larkin. This is a really unique situation, which is more than just a player wanting out. And then you have the Connor Hellebuck situation, where I know they lost bad tonight against Anaheim, but it's at least been working out without him. They found ways to win without him. I think the fact that Connor Hellebuck decided, you know what, I don't want to play if I'm not going to get traded, and everyone else could just kind of at least try their best to move on from that situation. In a weird way, I kind of prefer the Winnipeg Jets situation. I'd much rather just have guys who want to be around, and if you don't want to be here, just sit somewhere else. And I'll tell you this, I chatted with the guy who created the Hellebuck's website for a story I'm working on for the weekend, and I think he's been pretty overwhelmed with the amount of people who've been tapping into the website. I think he had told me in the last 24 hours, it's like almost 200,000 people have visited
14: Wow. The
0: website. Like a couple different, like Sportsnet and TSN have mentioned it. I was in the dressing room for the Senators today. At least one player had told me that they had seen it, and they were like, wow, yeah, that was funny. Like, this is something that has, like, taken the attention of the league, right? And I get that's probably a negative where it's like, hey, you don't want fans and people kind of looking at your player that way, but at the same time, if he doesn't want to be around, you open yourself up to stuff like that. Again, I don't know if I have a preference, but two really unique situations, and to bring it back to the Sens, you're kind of thankful you dealt with the Brady Kachuk situation when you did, because if that got out and then you started the season with that, that could have been a whole other situation.
14: And that's kind of where I come down on it, Julian, is, you know, I think everybody would have felt better if this was dealt with earlier for both teams, one way or another, whatever it was going to be. I respect Connor Hellebuck in the sense of saying, you know, look, I don't want to be here, so I'm not going to be around. I've made my decision. I understand I'm going to forfeit some money, but I'm just not going to be there. I feel for Detroit fans in the sense of, like, I respect Dylan Larkin going out in there and doing that, but it feels like false hope. At the end of the day, if you know that guy doesn't want to be there, you're going, how am I supposed to cheer for this guy? How am I supposed to, you know, have this guy repping my team's colors night in, night out, knowing that he doesn't want to be here at the end of the night? Like, that's a tough one for me to swallow if I'm a Red Wings fan. So I don't know. But, then we get into a bigger conversation, and we can talk about this another day, about, you know, guys that have no trade clauses and force their ways to certain situations and other guys that don't have that protection. It's going to be something to watch for, I think, in the next couple of years.
0: Absolutely. I think the fact that Gary Bettman commented on it last week, or a couple days out from that, and then you've had the NHLPA say that could be an attack on players' rights, and Alan Walsh, the super player agent that he is, it has his thoughts. Even Brad Marchand was in the Instagram comments being like, oh, well, so if we're going to do that and players could just get traded wherever, like, that's very much like a weird, not weird, but that's a unique debate in itself, right? Because these players have fought to have that trade protection, and they should be able to do as they feel they could do with it. But at the same time, for a lot of players who don't have trade protection, if teams wanted to, they could move on from these guys, right? Like, there's two sides to this debate for me, and I tend to lean pro player. Like, I don't blame a player for wanting to make a situation better for himself and his family. I can also sympathize with fans as well who, just like a Connor Hellebuck and just like a Dylan Larkin, where they have players who have signed long-term contracts. They want to stay in those markets, at least on the onset, and then not even halfway through, you're like, yeah, I want out of here. Like, that I don't really – I really sympathize with fans for that. At least you can say with Brady Tkachuk. Again, I keep going back to him, but, like, he has 2 years left on his deal. He's near the end of his contract. At least you can say, you know what, it was trending towards him leaving anyway, whereas – Connor Hellebuck, I remember where I was when I heard the news that Connor Hellebuck was signing a long-term extension. I was still in Calgary. I was at my desk. I was recording a podcast. So, like, seeing that happen and being like, wow, okay, the Winnipeg Jets are really serious about this. I can understand where Winnipeg Jets fans are coming from.
14: We're going to take a break. More with Julian McKenzie, NHL writer at The Athletic. He's the host of the CJ Show on the Steve Dangle Podcast Network. He's also an acclaimed author. Black Aces out wherever you get your favorite books. More with Julian McKenzie. We'll talk about a dreadful start for the Calgary Flames, and also what do we think of the early impressions of the Mike Babcock era in Edmonton. All of that and more inside sports on a Friday. It continues next. QR Calgary in Edmonton. Ched up the road. QR Calgary. Excuse me, 770, 880 Chad in Edmonton. Inside sports on a Friday night.
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1: 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There's no question there are staunch separatists in Alberta. There are staunch separatists in Quebec who absolutely want to see the provinces separate from Canada. But you've also got somewhere in that mix a bunch of people that want to send a message to Ottawa, want more control, want more of a sovereign Alberta, United Canada, however you want to characterize it.
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14: Back on Inside Sports with our guest Julian McKenzie. He joins us on this Friday night chatting all things NHL. We hit some of the bigger stories to start, Julian, but wanted to bring it back into the province of Alberta. You spent time covering the Flames for The Athletic, and you know the market well. You know the Battle of Alberta well. And look, it's been an interesting start for both teams here in Alberta, and we'll start with the Calgary Flames. 0-4 to start the season. They have given up six goals, and most recently, seven goals to the Colorado Avalanche on Thursday night. Rebuilds always go through a tough stretch, Julian, but

0: of insulating this group with the right talent to elevate their game. And as they've stripped parts away for draft picks, we're seeing a team that's dipping in terms of quality. Ultimately, the end result should be a team that gets a top draft pick, whether it's Landon Dupont or whoever's a top player in next year's draft. This is a franchise that desperately needs elite talent, and you can make the argument that what they're going through right now is long overdue in terms of being in a situation where you're clearly not going to be a great team, and you put yourself not just in the lottery, but in a team that's going to be in the top three. But it's one thing if you start hard, you play hard to start the year, and you put yourself in a good spot, and then maybe by November, December, you realize, okay, this team really isn't going to cut it, and this team's going to tank. I think it's a completely different feeling when I'm sure it's the feeling in Calgary, and I could see it surrounding the city as well. It's a completely different feeling when a handful of games into your season, the mood around your squad is, yeah, this team's really not going to go anywhere. Which, again, you could probably argue that's been projected to be that way. But you mentioned allowing 7 goals, even against a team like Colorado. It's not a good feeling for anybody. And that's the downside of waiting through a rebuild. It's, you know, you can come out of it with, like, good draft picks and good players. There's a lot of pain you have to sit through before you get to that point.
1: Yeah, and I think your point is well served about the start, where, you know, I think it's even better for the team and the organization if you can at least be in the mix, right? I'm not saying win every game, but, you know, your first three games of the year, if you're 1-1-1, 1-2-1 through your first four, it's a little bit easier to believe. And, you know, it's harder to turn out the noise of everybody around the league when the expectations are, hey, you're going to be a bottom feeder, and then you start the year off the way the Flames have. It's hard to fight back for that. And I think of Ryan Strome, I think of Zach Whitecloud, Michael Backlund as the guys, you know, look, Kadri's gone. Uyghur's gone. Anderson's gone. Like, this is the new core of leadership. Backlund's not new, but there's some new guys that have to fight that uphill battle of maintaining what the standard is for the Flames during this portion, right?
0: Michael Backlund, I think of all those players you mentioned, is the player I feel for the most in that market. This is a player who has spent his entire career with the Calgary Flames. He has seen good times in that market. He has seen playoffs in that market with the Calgary Flames, and he's been nothing but a faithful, durable soldier for this team, who settled into his middle six role, plays excellent defense. When he had Blake Coleman on his wing, he was great. He with those two, with that duo, just working off of each other. And over the last few years, he's seen a team go from a playoff contender. At one point, people looked at them and said, hey, like, maybe this, they might have enough with what they have to be a Stanley Cup contender. And it's just been this downhill slide ever since. Yes, he gets the captaincy at some point during that slide, but it's nowhere near, the team is nowhere near of any significant quality to compete for a Stanley Cup. So, look, I admire him for wanting to stick through all of this for the Calgary Flames, and I think he deserves the best from the organization. They've given him as much as they can. This is still a classy organization that understands what it takes to take care of their players and put them in the best situations possible. But especially from an outside perspective now, it's hard not to feel something for one Michael Backlund, who you mentioned all those players who are gone, particularly guys like Rasmus Anderson. Those are guys on that Michael Backlund had fond relationships with. And built that over time. Now those guys are gone. And while he has to, you know, look over some of the younger players and show them the way, I can't imagine that being the easiest situation for him. When you look at the standings right now, the Calgary Flames are the only team in the NHL who hasn't picked up a point. It's one thing if they were 1-2-1 to start the year, or even if they were 0-2-2. But when you're 0-4-0, you have no points to start off the year. Look, the Vancouver Canucks, starting off the year, this is a team that everyone thought was going to be in the basement. They're 2-3-0. They have 4 points. Like, that's exactly what you're talking about in terms of at least.
1: And they're scoring goals, Julian.
0: Elias Pettersson looks like a completely different player. He's producing to start off the year. I think for rebuilds and stuff like that, like, you obviously want to put yourself in a position where you can get the highest possible draft pick. You put yourself in a position where, all right, like, you know you're not going to be a good team, but your young players are benefiting from the time. They're working hard. They're getting the results, too. Even if they're not going to win every game, the risk

0: you run if your team is not good enough, that winning culture you hope to set doesn't immediately set, and you get that culture of losing that permeates through your roster. You don't want your guys getting adjusted and getting accustomed to losing. It's a weird balance when you're in the rebuild, like what the Calgary Flames are in right now. Your only hope right now, I think, is just you hope that whatever you experience this season either improves or for years to come, particularly next year when you start in that new building, you look back at this year as the lowest it'll get for this group.
1: Different vibes up the road in Edmonton, where the Mike Babcock era has started 3-0-1 for the Edmonton Oilers. And aside from some silliness in the first two matchups with the Vancouver Canucks, where defense and goaltending was optional, the Oilers have looked pretty sturdy. A 3-1 win over Seattle, a 5-2 comeback win against the Anaheim Ducks on Wednesday night. They've got the Sharks for a Saturday afternoon battle. And then they've got a couple, they got Pacific Division, they got the Kings, they got a home and home with Utah. Connor McDavid's off to a fast start. He's leading the NHL in points. Evan Bouchard looking like his normal point-producing machine. It's interesting because I think in one sense, Julian, winning is generally the cure-all, and it's too early to say Mike Babcock's been a success or Mike Babcock's been a failure in Edmonton, but we've started to see at least some of the early results for this Oilers team, and I don't think anybody's stunned like 3-0-1. I think you could have convinced me the Oilers would be there regardless of who the coach was, but still some interesting questions around this team.
0: Absolutely. I don't think anyone was going to doubt that the offense would be there for this group. I mean, Connor McDavid, Leon Draisaitl, Evan Bouchard, you mentioned earlier. I think the fact that they've been able to do this with Ryan Nugent-Hopkins and Zach Hyman both being injured to start the year, I think they deserve some points for that. But we've grown accustomed to seeing this team, even on nights where the goaltending isn't there and the defense isn't there, they can outscore their problems and win a 7-6 game or an 8-7 game. I think the biggest sign that this group will see success under Mike Babcock is how they tighten themselves up defensively. That has been the biggest question around this core. Can they tighten up defensively? Can they do the little things to get one step closer to winning a Stanley Cup championship? You don't have to worry about the offense with this group. It's what they can do defensively and if the goaltending can hold up. And ultimately, I think that's what Mike Babcock is going to be defined for however long he stays with this organization. We know the quality of players that are there, but if he's able to take them to that next step and he's able to get them to buy into his system, which, I mean, considering how he got the job in the first place and how much guys like Connor McDavid spoke about him and how much they wanted him this offseason, like, this can't be a situation where at least from the main core, if we hear about discord and disagreements between guys, which I don't expect, at that point, this is a rare situation where everyone kind of has to look around and say, hey, the players asked for this. Like, this isn't a situation where you're like, oh, the GM made the wrong call or the ownership made the wrong call. This would fall squarely on Connor McDavid and that leadership group for the Edmonton Oilers. But so far, so good to start off this season. And the fact that they have a 3-0-1 start, like I'm with you. I wouldn't be that surprised if it was any coach who was able to get them to that point. What I'd like to see more of is games that end 3-1 or 3-0 or 4-2. Just you bring that goals against count down, you get some better goaltending. And I know, look, Freddie Anderson is not completely healthy yet. They're relying on guys like Devin Levi to hold the fort until Freddie Anderson's back to play. But I think for this group, if they're able to tighten up defensively and they're able to limit chances and limit goals against, that goes a long way towards success.
1: So many different ways. If you want to hear more from Julian, he is a writer at The Athletic. You can follow him on Twitter at JKA McKenzie. He is the host of the CJ Show with Chris Johnston on the Steve Dangle Podcast Network, and a big fan of Julian's writing. Black Aces, out now wherever you get your favorite books. Of course, Amazon.com. If you go to a Chapters, you can find it and more. Julian, it was so good to be back on the airwaves with you, my man. Thank you for doing this tonight, and let's do it again sometime soon.
0: Let me know, man. Dude, just again, happy to hear you on the airwaves, and looking forward to the next time we chat.
1: Appreciate you, J-Mac. Take it easy, pal.
0: Appreciate it. appreciate you too, man. Peace.
1: Julian McKenzie joining us on Inside Sports on this Friday evening, talking all things NHL. Just a four-game slate in the NHL tonight. Just one Canadian team in action. The Jets fell to the Ducks 5-1, so it's a red-hot Ducks team coming into Calgary on Saturday. That's a late start on not hockey night in Canada, but just Saturday night hockey. Oilers and Sharks, a little bit of an afternoon affair from San Jose. 3-0-1 Oilers, Sharks at 3-1 to start the season. That should be a good battle. Macklin Celebrini versus Connor McDavid, part of a full day. 14 games in the National Hockey League coming up on Saturday. Should be a lot of fun. We're going to take a break, come back on the other side. Coming up this weekend as well, another full slate of NFL football is coming your way. We'll talk week 5 games that you need to catch and games that you can probably catch the highlights on Red Zone. We'll get to that as Inside Sports continues next. QR Calgary and Ched in Edmonton rolling on this Friday night.
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2: Turn it up, Edmonton. 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It all starts right here on 880 Chad. 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
1: All right, let's take a look at the NFL schedule coming up on this Sunday. We got kicked off with a disappointing dud on Thursday night for the Dallas Cowboys. 24-16, the Bucs pick up their first win of the season on Thursday night football. The Dallas Cowboys walking around with the most unearned ego of any team I've ever seen in the National Football League. You were 2-2 walking into this game. What made you think that you could walk all over the Tampa Bay Buccaneers? I don't care who was at quarterback. It wasn't Jaden Daniels. It was Jalen Daniels. That's an undrafted free agent that walked into Jerry World and beat Dak Prescott and the Cowboys. What a terrible football team the Dallas Cowboys continue to be. I don't care if you win 8 games, 9 games, 10 games. That is a team I don't have the least bit of faith in. But they got the primetime slot. Should leave some good ones coming up on Sunday. Another international game to kick things off on Sunday, 7:30 a.m. out here in Alberta. We got the Eagles and the Jaguars. It is a beat-up Eagles team heading to London. No Saquon Barkley, no Devonta Smith. They'll get Dallas Goedert back at tight end. Will that be enough to take down Trevor Lawrence and the Jags? I don't think so, but we'll see what happens in that one. Your primetime game, Sunday night football, it's the Ravens and the Falcons, the Battle of the Birds. Kevin Stefanski, the former Browns coach, getting a chance to take on a division rival. No Lamar Jackson in that game for Baltimore, so perhaps the Falcons in another primetime slot can impress with Bijan Robinson and company, and we could be in for a treat on Monday night. How about this one? The Bills and the Rams kicking off 6:15 local time on Monday. It's the Bills in Los Angeles to take on the Rams, who do not want to fall to 2-3. They've been without two of their key defensive weapons for most of the season, with Myles Garrett and Aaron Donald dealing with injuries, but Josh Allen and company looking to come in and continue their hot start to the season. They're 3-1. A couple other games to watch out for on Sunday for my money. If you're looking for some good entertainment, the Raiders have been fun, man. I hate saying that. A Chargers fan. I hate admitting that to people even more, but I hate admitting the Raiders have been fun this year. Is Drake May actually back and ready to go for the Patriots? He has stunk it up this season, but he had a good week 4 showing. That could be a good game in the early slate. Vikings Saints could be some fun. Kyler Murray versus Tyler Shuck, not a game I thought I'd be interested in, but I can think of worse things to do, like Browns Jets. No thank you. That one coming from what should be a messy Weather Bowl in New York. That one doesn't sound like a lot of fun. You got the 0-4 Texans taking on the Titans. That one doesn't sound like a lot of fun. The afternoon slate's got some intrigue, though. 49ers and Seahawks in a division matchup should be a lot of fun. Cardinals, their season kind of slipping away after a week 1 win over the Chargers. They've got the Lions, who can't stop a nosebleed on defense. That should be a good one. And this one should be a lot of fun. I wanted to mention this one, Bears and Packers, because today, if you missed the news, a legend in the NFL circles, Mike Ditka, passed away at the age of 86. And what a career as a player, what a career as a head coach. Plenty of battles at Lambeau Field, plenty of battles as a player and a coach against the Green Bay Packers, and it feels fitting as we say goodbye to Mike Ditka on this Friday that his Bears and the team that he'll be so remembered for, bringing them a Super Bowl as a head coach, gets to play one of their division rivals in Green Bay. And, you know, Mike Ditka, funny enough, you know, it was funny, we were talking to producer Steve earlier and talking about a memory back in 1996. And, you know, Mike Ditka's before my era of football. So I can pretty confidently tell you that my first Mike Ditka memory was a movie appearance. When he was in Kicking and Screaming with Will Ferrell, a soccer movie, Will Ferrell's kids soccer movie. That might have been the first time I was ever introduced to Mike Ditka and smoking the cigars and wearing the Bears sweater. And then, you know, you get older and you become a wider sports fan if you're me and you're a nutcase. So you learn about everything you can get your hands on. You learn about this, you know, that he was doing an analysis on Sundays for so long. He was never shy of an opinion. He obviously had earned it because he had that Super Bowl ring on his finger, and you learn about the player and the man that was Mike Ditka, and you lost a giant in the NFL world today, absolutely. No doubt about it, so it feels appropriate that on Sunday the Bears and the Packers will go head-to-head as we said goodbye to Mike Ditka at the age of 86 on this Friday. We will take a break, come back, close things out on this Friday edition of Inside Sports. We'll take you through the final scores from the National Hockey League, what's happening in the CFL as the Elks got a major win against the Hamilton Tiger Cats to clinch a home playoff date, and we'll set you up for the weekend in baseball as well. As we close things out, it's Inside Sports on a Friday.
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8: 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This is Logan Gordon along with you, filling in for the great Brennan Escott. As we head into the weekend, some NHL final scores to pass your way before the Oilers and Flames are in action on Saturday. Kraken beat the Red Wings by a 6-3 score tonight. The Capitals down the Rangers 3-1. Igor Shesterkin leaves this game for the Rangers with a leg injury. Wasn't able to put any weight on it. Needed help off the ice and into the locker room. Could be bad. Their backup goaltender also hurt for the Rangers. So they're down to their third stringer. Not a good start to the year. Jackets get a shootout victory over the Penguins. Kent Johnson, your shootout winner. And boy, bad news for the Calgary Flames. The Anaheim Ducks look to be coming in on an offensive heater. They score 5 on the Jets tonight to take the Winnipeg Jets down in 60 minutes. The Ducks and the Flames go at 8 o'clock on Saturday. You've got the Sharks and the Oilers coming at you Saturday afternoon. So a little bit of an early start to, I guess, just Saturday hockey. No more hockey night in Canada. Just a day full of hockey. It's a 2 o'clock puck drop between the Oilers and the Sharks on Sportsnet West and Sportsnet 1. No baseball on this Friday. We've got a Game 5 coming up in Major League Baseball in the Division Series to see who gets the right to take on the Tampa Bay Rays. It'll be the White Sox and the Cleveland Guardians, 6 o'clock first pitch on Saturday night. And then on Sunday, the NLCS gets underway. It's the first, it's the third straight year of the Dodgers being in the NLCS. Tarek Skubal gets the start in Game 1. They'll go to Yamamoto in Game 2 for the Dodgers. And in the CFL, it is week number 19 in Edmonton. They're celebrating a win over the Hamilton Tiger Cats from earlier on this Friday, 27-12 the final. Edmonton moves to 12-4. And secures a home playoff date. Well, the right now, the Ottawa Redblacks keeping things interesting, at least against the BC Lions. We're into the third quarter. BC 21, Ottawa 15. And as I look up on my screen, the Redblacks have just created a turnover. They're going to get the ball back in the third quarter. McLeod Bethel-Thompson going to look to see if he can get a touchdown on the board, maybe tie this one as the Redblacks go for their first win of the season. Saturday, just one game in the CFL. It's the Stamps and the Blue Bombers. Calgary Stampeders looking to clinch a playoff spot with a victory over Winnipeg. And then on Monday, a little Thanksgiving Monday afternoon action. It's actually a morning kickoff. It'll be 11 a.m. in Edmonton and Calgary if you want to catch the Rough Riders and the Montreal Alouettes to close out week 19 of CFL action. That's going to do it for us here on Inside Sports. A big thank you to everyone listening. If you joined in on the text line, appreciate you being along for the ride. Big shout out to my outstanding producer this evening, Steve Norton, for all of his hard work, and have yourselves a great weekend. Special weather statement in parts of Alberta for that incoming rain and snow, so be careful. Hope you get some great time with friends and family on this Thanksgiving weekend. We will talk to you again soon. This has been Inside Sports. Hope you've enjoyed it. This is sending you off to the weekend here in Calgary.
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23: This is Global News. It's 10 o'clock. I'm Thomas Dias. It's plus 5. In traffic, police have been dealing with a collision that has left the intersection of 34th Street and 43rd Avenue shut down with no further details released. Vegreville RCMP say a heavy police presence in Mundare back on the night of September 29th was caused by someone driving a pickup truck allegedly firing a gun at another truck as they raced through the town. With the help of numerous resources, including the EPS Air One helicopter, the offending truck was quickly tracked down, with a suspect from Bonnyville eventually arrested. 30-year-old Kobe Rosichuk has been charged with a total of 18 offenses, including discharging a firearm with intent, resisting arrest, and assaulting a peace officer. Calgary's mayor is going toe-to-toe with the province when it comes to the latest comments by Premier Danielle Smith. This after she said Edmonton and Calgary need to comply with her government's rules on the type of homes being built.
24: On Friday morning, Mayor Jeremy Farkas spoke to media at City Hall, calling it the latest in provincial overreach. This comes after the Premier said Edmonton has to abide by home building rules that were in place before 2024, and Calgary had to, quote, hold the line on blanket rezoning, meaning no change there. Farkas agrees with the Premier on blanket rezoning, but says this crosses the line when he's told how to vote and think on a matter like this. He believes the provincial move is illegal.
25: But
0: directive to the Edmonton and Calgary City Councils is patently illegal. I do not contest that provincial governments have authority over municipal governments.
24: Meanwhile, Municipal Affairs Minister Dan Williams says despite this, he remains open to working with the mayor. Mike Gazzola, Global News.
1: Pierre Poilievre is calling on Ottawa to use Stelco's owner, or sue Stelco's owner, as early as Monday as part of a five-point plan aimed at protecting Canada's struggling steel industry. This comes as the American-owned steelmaker began laying off workers at its Ontario plant this week.
14: When Cleveland-Cliffs bought Stelco, it made a binding five-year commitment to maintain unionized employment and retain the vast majority of non-unionized jobs. The Liberals approved the takeover on those terms. The minister is threatening to sue, but she made the exact same threat to Stellantis a year ago, and she has not followed through on that threat.
1: Poilievre is urging Carney to get back to the negotiating table, pointing to Cleveland-Cliffs CEO saying laid-off Stelco workers could be recalled if Canada and the U.S. reach a trade deal. The Alberta Court of Appeals says Ottawa's Impact Assessment Act is still unconstitutional. The court issued a 4-1 decision today, saying the law still infringes on provincial jurisdiction, even though Ottawa modified it after the Supreme Court struck much of it down in 2023. It's the second time Alberta had challenged the act, which sets out a process to review the environmental, economic, health, and social effects of proposed projects like ports, mines, and pipelines. And Ukraine is not pleased with a surprise announcement that the United States will be obtaining diesel oil from Russia in what appears to be a desperate bid to combat prices ahead of the midterms. President Donald Trump was asked about the deal as he was leaving the White House for a rally in Syracuse, New York tonight.
15: That is a big deal. That is massive amounts of oil coming into our country. And I want to thank President Putin, to be honest with you.
1: President Zelensky posted online that President Putin is relying on, quote, backroom deals to buy more time in Russia's war with Ukraine. 880 Ched weather, rain changing to wet snow overnight with a windy low of +1. Snow tomorrow and a bit colder with a high of 0 expected. Cloudy and +3 Sunday. I'm Thomas Dias. 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
26: Coming up on The Last Show tonight. GLP-1 drugs like Ozempic might be exposing a lie everybody's told themselves, that weight is simply about willpower. What is willpower anyway? The psychology of it in about 10 minutes' time. Then, after that, scheduling sex sounds deeply unsexy, but it can actually boost desire and satisfaction in the bedroom. So halfway through the hour, why putting it on the calendar might be good for your relationship. All right, there's going to be more than just that on the show tonight. But let's dive in. We think of Earth's magnetic field as something that might help you guide a compass. But here's an absolutely wild thought. What if Earth's magnetic field could also have an impact on how you age? Well, a new study suggests it could influence what happens inside living cells. So let's answer some questions about this connection between Earth and our biology here with Professor of Mitochondrial Biology at the University of Nottingham in the UK, Lisa Chakrabarty. Lisa, welcome to the show.
27: Hello.
26: I probably framed that a little too dramatically. We don't necessarily know about the link in humans, but what did you observe when fruit flies were exposed to a weaker magnetic field than, let's say, the Earth has regularly?
27: Yeah, I mean, it's interesting. We used fruit flies. They're these tiny flies that can fit into the shield device that we've got. And we had two different fruit flies. So we had fruit flies that are sort of normal and healthy, and then we had others that have a defect that normally make them not live as long as a normal fruit fly. And so, I mean, I guess the most dramatic finding is that when we put these ones that had the disease phenotype in there, where they don't age as don't live for as long, they seem to live for 20% longer than they would do normally outside the shield. So getting rid of the Earth's magnetic field seemed to help them to live significantly longer lives.
2: So how do magnetic fields affect cells, these fruit flies' ability to live longer? Like, how does it all work, or do we not know exactly yet?
27: So the reason we did the experiment is that we're really interested in the small organelles inside cells that make energy. And these things that make energy, they're often referred to as batteries within the cells. They use electrons, and electrons have charge, and magnets interact with charged electrons, for example. And so what we wanted to do is see whether taking away the magnetic field affects those electrons that are producing energy. And so I think that's what we've shown happens, actually. So when you take away the magnetic field, then you change the actual basic energetic biology inside the cells.
2: I've always thought that, like, a magnetic field around me, even a strong one, wouldn't really affect my biology unless I had, like, a piece of metal in me or something like that. Is that just not true? Do magnetic fields in general have an effect on our biology, or would that be too strong a claim to make?
27: So I think what we've always known is that the Earth has this magnetic field that's imperceptible, that doesn't affect our daily lives. And nobody's been terribly excited about the Earth's magnetic field, unless you're using it to direct birds in flight when they're migratory. So the basic sort of mechanics of life haven't been looked at in the context of removing the Earth's magnetic field or having the Earth's magnetic field. But all of us, all living creatures, have evolved with this Earth's magnetic field. So much like gravity, for example, on the Earth, it's important, or it's something that life has had to adapt to or is adapted for. So it's something that's really important for life, we think.
2: Now, with the fruit flies, was it a Parkinson's-related genetic mutation? Is that what you were talking about earlier?
27: Yes. This is sort of where we're connecting the dots. So Parkinson's disease is interesting, particularly to biologists, because it has a mitochondrial dysfunction. So the little organelles that we're studying in cells are really important in Parkinson's disease, and they become dysfunctional. And so that's why we used a fruit fly that has a dysfunction in mitochondria, which is similar to familial Parkinson's disease, so an inherited form of Parkinson's disease.
2: And so removing the magnetic field or the effects of it on those fruit flies, there is some benefit. I guess my question is, are there places on Earth where the magnetic field is stronger? And could you study the rates of Parkinson's disease or the severity of it in those populations? Like, what can we draw from this as humans, I guess, is my question.
27: No, I mean, that's an absolutely brilliant question. It was one of the first things that actually our co-author, Professor of Physics, Mark Fromhold, came up with immediately. And he came up with the sort of magnetic field and how it varies around the Earth, and it actually does, and whether we could start making comparisons between incidents of Parkinson's in the areas where there's a higher or lower geomagnetic field. It's complicated. It would be a very complicated study to do. The only thing that I can say that really does connect our study to what's going on in humans is that these mitochondria actually perform a very, almost exactly the same function in human cells as they do in fruit fly cells. So from a basic biology point of view, we're looking at something that is relevant for all multicellular organisms that have evolved on Earth.
2: So what would be a takeaway for someone listening to your study? Maybe don't sleep with a strong rare earth magnet underneath my pillow could be perhaps a good takeaway. I'm joking, of course, but like, what could we infer, or what decisions could we make about our life? Or is this just interesting findings and we shouldn't really change anything? We shouldn't immediately book a plane ticket and move to an area with a weaker magnetic field.
27: I mean, your joke is actually quite interesting, because we don't actually think that what we're seeing by taking away the Earth's magnetic field, which is actually very weak, would have a linear relationship with a strong magnet's effect on human biology. So I don't think that we can draw those conclusions. I think for humans, what's really interesting in coming up is the idea of interplanetary space travel, and that we are planning to send people up into places where there is no Earth's magnetic field for long periods of time. And although we've explored very much the effect of radiation effects when you remove the Earth's magnetic field on these astronauts, we've never actually looked at the effect of removing the Earth's magnetic field just by itself, discounting the effects of radiation. So as far as that's concerned, it's probably very important. But from a basic biology point of view as well, if we can see what's increasing the lifespan of these Parkinson's flies, if we can look at the biology that changes in response to removing this environmental pressure, then maybe we can start looking at different therapeutic approaches to help people with these diseases.
2: This has been a really fascinating conversation, Lisa. Thanks for being on the show.
27: Thank you very much for having me.
2: Lisa Chakrabarty is a professor of mitochondrial biology at the University of Nottingham in the UK. The phone rings. It's your bank. Or you think it is. Big mistake. 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After the break, what is willpower anyways? Especially in an era where GLP-1 drugs like Ozempic rewrite what we thought we knew about self-control. I'm David Cooper. 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
26: How much you weigh really a test of willpower? That's one of the questions being raised in the age of GLP-1 drugs. Medications like Ozempic can reduce hunger and what some people describe as food noise. So if a tweak in biology can change how much a person thinks about food, what does that tell us all these years about simply having more self-control? Let's discuss that with Dr. Sophie Atwood, a UK-based behavioral scientist who specializes in diet and health. Sophie, welcome to the show.
13: Thanks for having me.
26: So I think this was a frame common in the 90s. I watch a lot of 90s, 80s sitcoms, and the characters are always talking about willpower and weight, self-control around food, these kinds of conversations. What are we actually describing when we talk about self-control and food?
13: Yeah, so I think it's got a kind of lay meaning, and it's got a meaning in the behavioral research. The way we see it, if we were trying to research self-control, is it's the ability that you have to kind of override short-term impulses to take an action towards a long-term goal. So really it's the capacity that you have to kind of drown out things like hunger, anger, frustration, boredom, all the difficult emotions on your pathway to get to where you want to go, as well as dealing with things like barriers in the environment, like time, money, weather, all the different things that can get in your way.
26: Now, the average person, this might not be true from your perspective, but the average person will think of these things, especially weight and hunger, as something that you should be able to control. You should just be able to quiet the noise of it, so to speak, which is, you know, I'm sure there's varying beliefs on that. But when we introduce something like GLP-1 drugs that does quiet that noise, what does that teach us about the noise? Is it more biological, or is it just something I can sit at my desk, if I try really hard, I can shut off these kind of impulses?
13: Well, they're kind of definitely disrupting the conversation that we're having about willpower, because when it comes to food specifically, what's happening is that we are quite biologically predisposed to be seeking out food in the environment. I mean, we've evolved to try to find that because it keeps us alive. So we're particularly receptive to any, we call them cues or triggers that would indicate food's available. Now, that was really helpful for us through evolutionary past because it meant that we didn't starve. But if you think about what the modern food environment looks like, where we're surrounded by a bountiful mass of food, we have a situation now where we're constantly getting triggered. Our kind of short-term impulses are getting triggered to eat, and our capacity to regulate that from the top down and to take a bit more kind of top-down control over that and get to where we want to go is just being completely swamped or overwhelmed by the current food environment.
2: It seems like I've heard this phrase recently, like it just popped into the conversation, if you will, in the last 3-4 years, this concept of food noise. Now, I know that all the research on this stuff is relatively new because GLP-1 drugs taken widely is a relatively new thing. I know for some cases, these kinds of drugs had been used in diabetes many years ago, but for diet and weight loss, it's relatively new. This concept of food noise, is it a real thing? Do some people have kind of a louder voice in their head, so to speak, driving them to eat and seek food and think about their next meal than others?
13: So I wouldn't say it's particularly a new concept. It's definitely a new framing of the concept. And I think it's a particularly, actually, really useful one because what it's doing is allowing us to have a conversation now about the fact that a lot of food behaviours are automatically triggered by cues in the environment. That conversation hasn't been quite so visible previously. So the medications have come along because people are beginning to experience what it feels like to shut off that response. When they take the medication, they now almost have a kind of contrast effect from before and after. So it's become very apparent that food behaviours and responses to the environment are really strong and quite impulsive. So I think what it's done is it's taken a concept that has existed for quite a while in psychology and reframed it in a way that now we can have a bit more of a wider conversation around it. And that's really shifting the narrative around the idea of self-control and where the self and your ability to regulate the level of responsibility you have compared to this environment that you're operating in that's really overwhelming.
2: Yeah, like I'm pretty, more or less, I mean, I could stand to lose a few, but I'm pretty happy with my weight and it's pretty easy for me not to like take that second helping, to snack, to grab a cupcake. This idea that for other people, that noise would be way louder, but then to put on them the same expectation that they should have the same willpower as me when it doesn't take that much willpower for me, I think is interesting. And then when we add something like Ozempic, GLP-1 drugs, to remove that noise, what do people who experience this loudness start to experience? What does it kind of open up for them?
13: Well, we're seeing a very strong effect in people's eating patterns and kind of consequently their weight. So that's a really big evidence that this concept is existing and it means something for people. So what we see, for example, is when people take the medications, they can cut calorie content by around 60 to 40% a day. And these are decreases that may have been really difficult for people to achieve any other way. So the medication is doing something there quite unique. And we know the medication is working off a biological pathway. So that's really telling us something about how all these mechanisms are coming and kind of working together. Another quite interesting thing we see is when people stop taking the medications, we have almost immediately the reverse effect. So within a year of taking the medication, something like 70% of the weight, 70% of people, the weight comes back on. So really we're seeing quite a rapid response to the medications when you're on them and off them, really indicating that there's something going on here that's biological and beyond the individual's self-control.
2: Yeah, that rebound. But I guess this is where you kind of get an interesting behavioral science question. Like when people go on GLP-1s and the noise goes away, the noise that consumes so much mental energy, they've got all this available brain habits or brain power, rather. How can they use that to change their habits, you know, after taking the medication?
13: But we're kind of really seeing that as like a window of opportunity. There's been a big framing around that this is an idea because we're seeing this as a moment of quiet where we have the capacity to really introduce some of the more classic behavior change techniques that we may have been using in lifestyle management programs for a really long period of time. So people are not constantly tussling so much with these cues in the environment, they're experiencing really a bit of a breathing space, or this window of opportunity that we can go in and then teach skills, and we can train impulse control, we can help them build plans, we can do a number of other things at that point in time, and to see if we can actually help them build a set of habits, which, whether you're on the medication or off the medication, will help maintain the losses that you're making initially on the medication for a longer period of time.
2: Is the suggestion that if you are to go on these drugs, maybe some behavioral stuff should go on at the same time, whether it's therapy, whether it's diet coaching, whatever it is, to help with building good habits when the quiet is there, so that when you go off the drugs, if you go off the drugs, you don't rebound? Is that an area where you think a lot of research and thought should be?
13: We 100% need and would advise lifestyle advice and behavior change support for people who are taking these medications. And there's quite gathering evidence now which says that really makes it much more effective. You're much more likely to maintain the losses that you're making. It'll help you do things like preserve lean muscle mass. If you start exercising, you can adopt better dietary habits, so you have all-round health benefits. So very good recommendation to be doing that. And I think we're beginning to get to grips with the unique user journey of people on these medications. This is a new field, so it's not that we have masses of years of evidence on how patients are responding to medication, where in that user journey we need to give people different techniques, but this is a science that's kind of moving. So we're at the early stage of that journey, but we've got all the techniques, and I think we've got a really good opportunity now to kind of craft those in a way to help people kind of optimally while they take these medications, so they don't just drop weight and then they're left alone, and then it kind of comes back on and you're in this endless cycling, which is really not where we want to go.
2: Well, Dr. Sophie Atwood is a UK-based behavioral scientist specializing in diet and health. Sophie, I've really enjoyed the chat. Thanks for being on the show.
13: Thank you.
2: After the break, you'd think scheduling sex would be a spectacular way to make the whole enterprise less sexy. But a study says planning it might actually

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14: For any sensitive listeners or parents with children, we are going to be discussing sex and human sexuality, so listener discretion is advised. All right, scheduled sex. It might be one of the least sexy phrases ever assembled in the English language. But there is a new study that suggests that changing how we think about planned intimacy can actually be great and increase our desire, frequency of the activity, so to speak, and bedroom satisfaction, especially when your life is really busy. So we're here to discuss why scheduling sex can be sexy with Dr. Marianne Brandon, a clinical psychologist who specializes in sex therapy. Marianne, what a joy it is having you on the show.
15: Oh, David, it's always my pleasure. Thank you.
14: This topic is not so startling to me, having previously, before I was in radio, worked in the tech industry. And the reason I say that is people were very busy in that industry and they'd say, make jokes like Google Calendar is sexy. Because otherwise they wouldn't do dates. They would never have sex.
15: That's exactly right. I think that, you know, it's almost naive at this point in time, the way our lives are so busy, to expect two people to be relaxed and embodied and ready for sex at the same time. I mean, it sounds lovely, but it's unrealistic at this point.

0: So make the argument for me. How can scheduling sex be sexy? Why, and why do people have such a visceral reaction, a negative reaction to the very thought?
1: Yeah, so they do. They feel like sex should be spontaneous, and that's the only great sex. And I think their experiences at the beginning of their relationship, it was spontaneous. But that's actually not necessarily true, because even at the beginning of their relationship, when they were dating, they scheduled their dates, they knew they were going to have sex. So it still was scheduled. It just felt different at that time. But people have this love of this concept of spontaneity as being so superior. But, you know, sometimes I say to my couples, like, well, like, do you go on spontaneous vacations, and do you just have spontaneous sleep or spontaneous meals? Like, nothing we do really is spontaneous. So I don't know why we have to hold sex to this certain sort of goal. But at any rate, what?
0: No, I just have thoughts that you can be scheduled and spontaneous. Like, you can schedule a date, you can schedule a bedroom activity, and then when the time comes, you can act in a spontaneous manner. I don't think it has to be one or the other.
1: I think you're so right, and I love that. I love that. So what I suggest to couples is they give it a try. When they're resistant to scheduling, I say, let's just do this for like a month and then come back and let me know how it goes. Because generally what happens is people realize that when sex is scheduled, first of all, they get to have sex. But secondly, there's an element that allows people to sort of plan their day. And so their energy level can be better and they can have maybe more creative ideas. They can look forward to sex. All of this stuff people don't think about. When they think of scheduling, they don't think that it gives people an opportunity to show up more.
0: You know, I'm going to talk about my marriage. I'm now divorced, but like, we weren't the kind of couple that I was going to surprise her with the idea of getting married. We were very egalitarian. We talked about getting married. We talked about getting engaged. We agreed to it. Why am I telling this story? Once we agreed to it, the proposal will fit the script of spontaneity. I surprise proposed to her on a trip. Of course she knew it was coming. We agreed to get married up front. But this idea of like springing such a big question on someone in the moment was not for us, but yet it was kind of both. The proposal was spontaneous, and the act was scheduled and planned. It's a kind of a deeper, more, you know, big life change example. But I think things can be both. I really do.
1: I think you're right, and that's brilliant. I'm gonna steal that idea because I think it's fabulous. It is true. You can bring creativity to scheduled sex, and it's going to be a surprise.
0: Also, that anticipation, like you're saying, okay, you got 7 p.m. on a Thursday, you're blocked it off on your calendar, you've blocked it off on your partner's calendar. That's now an exciting thing to look forward to. It doesn't have to feel boring, like, oh, it's a chore.
1: Right, right. And you can adjust your day accordingly. You don't eat too much dinner or, you know.
0: I'm lactose intolerant. I'm not going to eat dairy.
1: There you go. So, and what I would also add to your listeners, if they're going to go the route of scheduling, also be conscious of who's still in charge of initiation, because what can happen is it can be on the schedule and everybody knows it's Tuesday night, it's sex night, but someone's on the phone, someone else is dealing with email, then the dog has to be walked, and like still life can still seep in, and then people will still like look at their partner. I mean, she's been on the phone with her sister for a while. She doesn't really want to have sex tonight. I'm going to go to bed or something like this. So even if it's on the schedule, doesn't mean it happens because people are still misreading each other, etc. So what I encourage couples to do is like every other time, literally, it's someone's job to initiate. And the persons whose job it is to initiate can bring more of that surprise, like you're saying. They can be a little bit more of the MC of the evening. And it doesn't mean a big deal. It just means like where you're having sex or what music is playing or whatever else. But as long as one person is sort of responsible, that helps make it happen.
0: I like this idea that someone's the MC. I'm gonna use that. That's so funny to me. And you mentioned Tuesday night at sex night. Well, you're typically on the show on Tuesday nights, Marianne. Maybe we should call our what we do on this Tuesday night sex night. Not important. But yeah, I just want to, because I mentioned it earlier, this belief that this deeply ingrained belief of some people that anything planned sucks all the joy out of it. Anything planned can't have any ounce of spontaneity in it. Why is this mindset? Why do people have this mindset? Why is it so strong for people? Why can't they let go of that? even if they find themselves like in a situation where they're not doing it enough with their partners and they're unhappy with the frequency.
1: So I'm just guessing on this, but I think that when it feels spontaneous, people feel more wanted. And feeling wanted for sex is really important for people.
0: Okay.
1: So when it's spontaneous, I think what they're reading is my partner really wants me, and that's a turn on. And I think what they sort of will default to is if it's scheduled, I don't really know if my partner wants me. It's on the books now. That is my best guess.
0: Okay. All right. So, but there are ways to make your partner feel wanted, and there's a way yourself to feel that you are wanted in the framework of scheduling. I assure it, but yes. I wonder, what are those ways?
1: Now, there are different ways to do it, but how you look at them, how you talk to them, how you touch them. I mean, it's your presence really in the moment, and you can be present in a variety of ways, but your phone's not there. You're focused on your partner. That's how that transmits wanting.
0: And the fact that it was scheduled, that it was Tuesday night, and if it is tonight for you folks, I hope you have fun after the show. Anyone listening? But there's ways to make your partner feel that way in the framework of scheduling is what you're saying.
1: Absolutely. I think that it has, you know, I've been a sex therapist for about 30 years. This consistently is very helpful for people's sex lives. They're consistently resistant at first, but then they consistently find it helpful.
0: Having been a sex therapist for many years, I want to set up our topic that we're going to discuss after the break here. When couples want to try something new in the bedroom, are there things they get wrong about that, Marianne?
1: Yes, because it's simplistic. Things are a little more complicated, but there's a lot people can do to make things more exciting.
0: All right, switching gears to something else for a second. Picture this, a for sale sign on your front yard, but it's not the house being sold, it's you. Your name, phone number, address, medical records, how much you make, it's all right there for anybody to buy. You'd rip that sign out in 2 seconds, right? 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All right. When we come back from the break, why trying something new in the bedroom, where it can go wrong and where it can go right. We're here with Dr. Marianne Brandon, a clinical psychologist who specializes in sex therapy. This should be a fun one. We'll be back.
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0: How well does your dog really listen to you when you talk to it? I assumed not very well, and the dog owners were just kind of blinded by their love for their animals. But maybe I'm wrong, because there's a study that says the way that your dog listens to you is a lot more complicated than just recognizing a command or two. Scientists have found evidence that dog brains can track certain patterns of human speech, even when your words themselves mean absolutely nothing to them. So how has living along with humans for thousands of years influenced dog brains? That's what I want to talk about here with Attila Adic, who is a cognitive neuroscientist at Eötvös Loránd University in Hungary. Attila, welcome to the show.
11: Hi, David. Thanks for having me.
0: So why the fascination with dog brains? What makes you want to do research into them?
11: Well, dogs are a beautiful natural experiment. They lived with us for about 5,000 generations by now. And this is about the time, actually, when what humans needed language to emerge. So sometime between 200,000 and 50,000 years ago, we assume, humans became from a non-speaking species into a speaking species. And we don't really understand how this could have happened. What was the big thing that changed there? Was this a big change in our brain that made us so good language users? Or is it more an invention, something that changed, came as an idea and then changed the environment and changed the way we then listen to things and changed the brain as a consequence?
0: That's interesting. So, like, were our brains ready, so to speak, to start using language? Had they evolved or adapted, and some environmental change or some random chance made us able to speak? Or did our brains kind of slowly evolve and develop speech? Is that kind of the question there?
11: Yes, exactly. And also whether there is anything special needed to be there in the brain to start with. Because now, if you look at an adult human's brain, you see that there are many special tunings. The human brain is just tuned to process speech. We are much better at processing speech than many other types of stimuli. And we are very efficient at processing speech. We have specific preferences when we process speech, which actually makes sense. And for that to happen, researchers argued for a long time that that those special complex linguistic abilities that humans now have are necessary. And we ask the question here now in this research, and this is why we needed dogs, is this really a special brain that is required for us to be such efficient speech listeners? Or can it be just a consequence of us being very good pattern learners, pattern recognizers, something that many other animals do, and that can actually change how our brain functions when we are listening to speech?
0: Such a fascinating question. So when you look at dog brains with that question, what do you end up seeing, and what do you, how do you study them to figure this stuff out?
11: Yeah, so first of all, there is a very interesting phenomenon. When we listen to someone speaking, we attend to consonants more than to vowels because they are more useful for picking out words. So acoustically, actually, it doesn't make sense because the vowels are much louder and more attractive in the speech, but still we pay more attention to consonants. And the only logical explanation behind that is that we would like to pick out words from that continuous speech. I can give you an example. If I say a proverb without the consonants, something like gege, gege, gege, then you don't really have a chance to understand what I'm trying to say. But if I hide all the vowels and keep just the consonants, it will become something like bidir lit din nivir.
0: Better late than never. Wow, I was...
11: Yeah, exactly. So that's how we do this. We get speech from consonants because that's what makes the skeleton of words in most languages. That's what helps us segment continuous speech into words. But why do we do that? Do we humans do that so efficiently, this consonant bias based speech listening? Because we have our special human brain inherently wired for language use, or because we are so efficient pattern learners, and that's all we need for that? So this is what we asked in this study.
0: And we're asking whether dogs interpret sounds the same way.
11: Exactly. So we ask dog brains and human brains this same question using a so-called non-invasive electroencephalographic technique, EEG. So we we placed electrodes on the scalp of the head of dogs and humans to record the electric activity of the brain. And while we were doing this, we were playing different types of speech, continuous speech without breaks, but with special patternings in it. In some cases, the patterns in that continuous speech were given by consonants. In some other cases, they were given by vowels only. And there was also a third case when there was no patterning at all. And we used a very exciting phenomenon, a brain phenomenon, which is the so-called neural synchronization. This means that if you hear a rhythm, then your brain entrains on that rhythm. So the brain starts showing that same rhythm. So with these consonant patterns in the continuous speech we gave, we created a rhythm, and also with the vowel patterns. And so we were interested in whether we see that rhythm emerging in the brain of dogs or in the brain of humans while they are listening to this speech. And it turned out, and this is the first ever evidence in a non-human showing this consonant bias, that dogs, actually just as humans, entrain on the consonant pattern speech more than on the vowel patterned speech. And this is also an evidence that so we don't need to be humans for this. Simple pattern learning capacity, what dogs probably have, is enough for such a consonant bias, for such a tuning to speech to emerge, to develop.
0: Does this mean many animals could potentially be attuned to speech like this? Because, you know, our common ancestor with dogs is from many, many, many years ago.
11: Exactly. The last common ancestor of dogs and humans lived some 900 million years ago. We don't know. It can be that this is something special for dogs, not because other species are not so good pattern learners. They are. What dogs might be special about here is that they care about speech and they care about the persons who speak. So this interest, this special interest, this great motivation in what we humans are and what we do with our voice makes dogs much better positioned to learn simple patterns from our words. So it's more the motivation, not the cognitive capacity, that positions dogs somehow differently than other species. But I can imagine that if you have a companion animal which is super excited in what you speak, well, show me one such animal other than dog. But if you have one, then that could also develop a consonant bias, probably. We never tried. We should.
0: You should. And I mean, anecdotally, in my cat, if I say his name the way my girlfriend says it with the same intonation, tomato, or I just say potato, or I say whatever word in that same intonation, he comes running happily. I'm not sure this is necessarily relating to your study, but what it does say is animals are paying attention to us, maybe not in the same way that we think they are. But yeah, does this mean that dogs are maybe better listeners than we thought they were?
11: They probably are. We did many studies with where we compared dogs with pigs, actually, pigs, companion pigs that lived the same way with humans as dogs did. And we found that there are many things, that kinds of paying attention to humans, at which dogs are just much better spontaneously than pigs, even if the two species grew up very similarly. And dogs do this consonant pattern checking thing also if they grew up in a shelter or on the streets. So it's something that they can develop later in their life as well.
0: Attila, your research is fascinating. Thank you for being on the show.
11: Thanks very much for having me.
0: Attila Andic is a cognitive neuroscientist at Eötvös Loránd University in Hungary. Just ahead, if someone's always changing jobs, relationships, routines, even themselves, that might not actually be growth. It could be avoidance. So coming up, how to tell whether you're actually moving forward or just really good at moving.
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25: From the National Newsroom of the Canadian Press, I'm Hannah Stoles. The RCMP says a Canadian was arrested this week by the FBI in connection with a hacking attack that breached the Bureau's jobs portal and obtained sensitive personal data on nearly all FBI employees.
26: FBI Director Kash Patel confirmed the arrest on Friday, saying it happened earlier this week and is related to the Shiny Hunters attack on FBIjobs.gov. The identity of the person arrested and possible charges weren't immediately clear. An RCMP spokesperson confirmed the Mounties are aware of the arrest of a Canadian in connection with the Shiny Hunters attack, but would say nothing else. Shiny Hunters claimed responsibility for the hack in retaliation for a May FBI advisory, describing it as a cyber criminal group, and experts warn the breach could expose agents and their families to extortion and harassment. Lisa Laporte, The Canadian Press.
25: After the Nobel Peace Prize for 2026 was awarded Friday to former UN Human Rights Chief Navi Pillay, U.S. President Donald Trump said he should have won the award. At a rally in upstate New York, Trump, who last year mounted a huge campaign for himself to win, detailed his legacy and later blamed Norway, the country where the Nobel Foundation is based, saying he will not forget that he didn't get the prize.
27: The Nobel Prize was given out today to a liberal person who works at the United Nations who nobody has ever heard of.
25: The president spoke in New York Friday night, rallying support for Republican candidates in the Empire State. An Alberta judge has rejected a court challenge to new rules mandating that provincial political parties receive only bare-bones information about voters. The judge says the government has the right to do it and noted this is a stopgap solution until it tables legislation this fall, as it has said it plans to do. A survey published this week by ATB Cormark suggests more than three-quarters of oil patch companies are convinced the Pacific Link pipeline to BC and the Pathways carbon storage project will go ahead, but they're much less certain about when shovels will hit the ground.
28: The energy sector players were surveyed between September 14th and 28th. That was days before the million barrel per day Pacific Link pipeline was deemed the first national interest project, paving the way for a speedy review. It's contingent on pathways being built to offset emissions. 77% of respondents believe the projects will go ahead, but 53% said they believe construction will begin in 2028 or later. Alberta has targeted a September 2027 date for pipeline building to start. Michelle Zed again, The Canadian Press.
25: Toronto-born Anne Carson's Nobel Prize win has led to a surge in book sales, library holds, and streams of her work. Sales for the poet's books have soared by more than 10,000% at Indigo, while online searches climbed by nearly 21,000%. This is The Canadian Press. In sports, the visiting Edmonton Elks defeated the Hamilton Tiger Cats 27-12 in CFL action. The Elks improved to 12-4 and clinched a home playoff game, while the Tiger Cats slipped to 5-12. Ottawa Senators forward William Eklund will be out for an extended period with an ankle injury, according to coach Travis Green. Eklund left Ottawa's 2-1 win over Philadelphia Thursday night after taking a hit from defenseman Simon Benoit. Green didn't have a specific timeline for Eklund's return, but says he expects him back this season and doesn't think he requires surgery. Defenseman Jaden Struble is heading to Nashville after the Montreal Canadiens and Predators completed a trade. The Canadiens receive a second-round pick from the Predators in the 2027 NHL Draft. Olivia Smith's goal in the 84th minute allowed Canada's national women's team to tie Denmark 1-1 in a women's soccer friendly in Montreal. The squad will play again on Thanksgiving Monday at Toronto's BMO Field. From the Canadian Press, I'm Hannah Stolz.

0: sure you've been told that walking is good for you, and you've got to get that golden rule of 10,000 steps a day in. But new research suggests how fast you walk matters a lot, too. Scientists followed older adults who were frail or at risk of becoming frail and found that doing higher intensity walking in that group showed greater improvements in several measures of physical function. Could picking up the pace be a simple way to fight back against frailty? Let's answer that question here with Margaret Danilovich, a physical therapy and human movement sciences researcher. Margaret, welcome to the show.
1: Thanks for having me.
0: All right. Walking intensity and frailty. Walk me through the study that kind of takes a look at both and tries to correlate or connect them both.
1: Yeah. So, you know, to date, really exercise is the number one recommended intervention and treatment for people that have frailty. But we don't really actually know what that prescription should look like. And so people have kind of guidelines in the literature around 10,000 steps per day or 150 minutes. But for most people, especially those with frailty, that is just completely sort of unachievable. So we really sought out to say, if we know that exercise is the best treatment for frailty, how should we actually think about something that's doable for older adults and is going to drive changes in their frailty status?
0: What were some of the things you looked at?
1: Yeah, so we looked at intensity as like the key piece to really drive changes in frailty. And it was extremely simple. We simply told people, walk faster. So we looked at pre-frail and frail older adults who were in living in retirement communities. We gave them sort of a personal trainer. One of our research assistants walked with them three times a week for 4 months. Our control group kind of followed public health guidelines. Just go out and walk at a casual speed. Our intervention group, our high intensity group, was prompted to say, walk as fast as you safely can. And so that change in speed drove up a significant change in their heart rate and in their rating of how hard they were working. So they were working at a sort of moderate to really vigorous intensity. And what we found is that, you know, frailty actually responds to that intensive exercise. In our intense kind of exercise group, 70% of participants had a change in their frailty status at the conclusion of the study.
0: Frailty is one of those words that, like, I kind of know, but how do you measure it? I kind of just know it intuitively. Oh, this person looks frail, this person doesn't. What does it actually mean for someone to be frail?
1: Yeah, totally. So I think most people have that sort of picture in their mind of someone who's really thin, they're crouched over an assistive device, they're really kind of struggling. We look at frailty as a true geriatric syndrome that has a number of different constructs that are true to the syndrome. So people have low levels of physical activity, they have fatigue and exhaustion, they walk slow, they have a lot of weakness, they might even have changes in their weight, unintentional. But really the thing that kind of is the presenting sort of factor in frailty is that people have a low physiologic reserve. So I would think about this like your ATM. If you have a low balance in your ATM and you take out even a small amount, it has a huge impact on you. And the same is true for people with frailty. When they have that low physiologic reserve, they don't have as much capacity to do day-to-day activities. So we see people who take a shower and they're exhausted because the act of standing and going through those kind of motions just drains their physiologic reserve. So our approach really was to say, older adults love to walk. You can do it anywhere. You don't need any equipment. And let's use that as a way to really drive improvements in people's reserve.
0: What surprised me here is when I think of like walking briskly and getting the health benefits of all that, I think of it as more preventative. Like if I do that when I'm 60, when I enter my 70s and 80s, I'll be in great shape. But what I'm hearing is it's never too late to start walking briskly.
1: Never too late. And I think that's really the one of the primary findings from our study is we have to kind of get away from this notion that frailty is inevitable with older age and there's nothing you can do about it. The average age of our participants was nearly 80, and two-thirds of them walked with a walker or a cane. So really what we're showing is like anybody can kind of participate in these types of interventions. And it's not about turning like someone's grandma into a marathoner. It's about really thinking about what is more intense activity for you. And so for our participants, it was really about just simply walking faster.
0: Your research is a real pain in my, you know what, because my girlfriend is like a race walker and she's always like, keep up, keep up, keep up. And now what I'm hearing is walking briskly on, and we go for a walk every Monday night. It's our little routine, sort of like walk date night. I need to keep up with her rather than tell her to slow down is what I'm hearing.
1: You totally do. Like, that's the key. Like, push yourself, drive that physiologic reserve. And, you know, I think this is something we can think about kind of across the lifespan as a way to, you know, prevent frailty, but also treat it once it does happen.
0: So for an older person, or even I'm 40, like somebody doesn't really exercise that much, what is a good starting point here? How could they benefit from what you've learned?
1: Yeah. So what we looked at really specifically was the number of steps per minute that someone takes. And we found that if you even adjust your steps per minute by 11 steps, you can have significant improvements in your physical function. So how do you do this? You know, set a 1 minute stopwatch and count the number of steps you take in a minute with your usual walking speed. Like, that is your, what we would call your walking cadence, the number of steps per minute. And then try to beat that, you know, walk a little faster. In our study, you know, we had our participants doing 45 minute sessions, but for everyday life, you know, as you're parking the car and walking to the grocery store, walk faster. As you're shopping, walk faster. It's that just kind of putting those motions into every day that you're doing and challenging your brain to kind of push yourself a little bit more with your mobility.
0: So it's speed, not distance necessarily. Does that mean the kind of 10,000 steps a day health guideline? Not that that would be bad, but it's kind of dead. Is it more just walk briskly for a certain amount of time? Don't fuss too much about the number of steps?
1: Yeah. So, you know, I think when we think about kind of guidelines like that, 10,000 steps, that's really thinking about physical activity volume, the amount of total activity that you're taking. And that's great. Like, we think there's benefit to that. And truly, in our study, the control group, the people who focused more on volume, just walking at a casual speed, they had improvements in their frailty as well. So it's definitely good to go out and walk that amount. But for most people, especially older adults, they just can't achieve that. And so our suggestion is, if you're thinking about what you really want to spend your time doing from an exercise perspective, intensity is probably the way to go.
0: Well, Margaret, I've really enjoyed this chat. Thanks for coming on the show. I am going to take a walk, a brisk one, after this program.
1: Love it.
0: Margaret Danilovich is a physical therapy and human movement sciences researcher. The phone rings. It's your bank. Or you think it is. Big mistake. 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
0: There's a stereotype that girl dads are built different. They're more emotionally tuned in. They're patient with their daughters and more protective. But is there actually anything behind that idea? Well, a new study looks at whether having a daughter can influence the way fathers behave in their romantic relationships, from how well they communicate and show affection to how committed and supportive they are as partners. So, does becoming a girl dad make a man more loving? Let's dig into it here with Katie Gillis, an author and psychotherapist. Katie, welcome to the show.
16: Thank you so much for having me. I'm definitely excited about this topic.
0: Me Too, for those who have never heard or are struggling to find an exact definition, what is a girl dad? How is this portrayed in the media? It seems like it's a real type.
16: Yes, it's become a type because on social media, you know, people will say girl mom, boy mom, girl dad. And it's just become a way to describe, you know, someone who a dad who has a girl, a dad who has a daughter.
0: But also like acting in certain ways, being super supportive, like there's certain connotation with it as well.
16: Absolutely. It's become like kind of a way of saying that someone is maybe a little bit more gentle or kind or sweet, you know, because it's often depicted with when men are acting in ways that are maybe more, you know, stereotypically feminine. So maybe things like being sweet, being gentle, being affirming. And so it's often used to describe kind of like the tender moments.
0: Got it. Okay. And so what does some of this research dig into when it comes to these girl dads or fathers with daughters, I guess is a more traditional way to say it.
16: So the research actually showed that men who had daughters, who had female children, were more likely to show greater senses of attachment, like a greater sense of attachment towards the mother of their child. And so what they meant by attachment was things like, more connection, more trust, more levels of intimacy, and more, a sense of kind of, you know, wanting to be that good provider and that protector. And so, and then the researchers actually, you know, they were like, okay, well, you know, maybe the men are going to say that anyway, because of course, you know, who wouldn't want to think that they're more gentle or sweet to their children. So the researchers actually asked the moms too, and the moms agreed. The moms said, yeah, we noticed a change when my daughter was born that I didn't notice when, you know, say my son was born or before we had kids, which was interesting.
0: So what are some of these like behaviors or relationship dynamics that shift or change or grow when a father has a daughter?
16: So it's interesting because they were measuring things like attachment. So like how secure the partners feel about each other. They were measuring things like trust, satisfaction in the relationship. And I know that a lot of these things can kind of be, you know, subjective, but the researchers had different ways of measuring these things. And it was really interesting because the thing that they found was that the fathers, like the parents, actually reported that too. They reported, yeah, I've changed from having a girl. And I feel maybe, you know, more secure in my relationship or more affectionate towards my partner, you know, which is really interesting and noteworthy.
0: Now, do we think it's just because a father has a daughter, or can other factors shape how someone behaves in a relationship?
16: Yeah.
0: Is it causation, correlation?
16: No. So actually, yeah, and the research, you know, they addressed that too, because they were like, well, you know, this could be due to many different things, because maybe when someone has a child, maybe they're more likely to see themselves as being more sweet and affectionate and more satisfied with the mother of their child, maybe. Another thing too, I think it's really important to look into is our culture and how our culture views parenting and men and masculinity and children and how we gender children. You know, if a child is viewed as feminine or if a child is a girl, maybe parents are more likely to be protective of them versus a child that's a male. Parents, research does show that the parents aren't as maybe gentle and protective. We're almost, you know, kind of reinforcing the ruggedness that we expect from boy children.
0: I wonder if there's something to this point, if having a daughter allows a father who might play into these stereotypes, who might play into the not wanting more feminine traits, just the act of having a daughter sort of gives someone like that permission to embody some of these more stereotypically feminine traits.
16: That's kind of my assumption as a therapist. I often see that with my male clients where, you know, maybe this is a part of them that they always had. You know, they always had that part that was maybe sweet and loving and endearing. But now that they're a girl dad, you know, or now that they have a girl, it's almost like they have that excuse to do those things, you know, to pull out, you know, you see those commercials or the movies where the the guy will get the tea set and he's like drinking the fake tea. And like, that's so sweet. And I often wonder, you know, maybe he always had that playful, fun, sweet side, but this was his first, you know, time to maybe have an excuse and like a socially acceptable excuse to act like that, maybe.
0: You don't need an excuse to act that way, I guess. Would be my point here, but let's not make this too much about me on the soapbox. I guess the big question here, this popular image of the girl dad that we just discussed, that we've been discussing, does the evidence stack up and say that it's kind of true that men do behave this way when they have daughters? The why aside.
16: Yeah, it does show. I mean, for at least this sample, it showed. Now, whether we can say if this is representative of, you know, a wider population, it's hard to tell because there's so many factors that come into it. I wonder if we, you know, surveyed a group of people, you know, in with different cultural backgrounds or maybe in different regions, if it might show differently. But who knows? But I like to think as a girl who had a, you know, as a girl who had a dad who,
0: like many people, not everyone, but many people,
16: I like to think that maybe there already is that soft side that they want to do and they want to reinforce and they want to act out. And this was kind of their, you know, their excuse or their reason, like that, you know, the part of me that sees that and has experienced that, I want to believe that, you know, that it is there.
0: To what we were talking about earlier, that someone would need to have a child who is a girl as an, as sort of an excuse or a reason to behave in these more empathetic, tender ways. What do you make of that? Do we not like that this is the way things are for some people?
16: Yeah, I do think that a big part of this is our culture. You know, we as a culture, we don't allow men to express a lot of these vulnerable traits in many, you know, safe and freely expressive ways. Now, I like to think that that is changing. I like to think that with, you know, younger generations that, you know, these gender roles aren't as strict and maybe that is coming out differently. But I mean, our culture, we do allow this with women a lot more. And it was interesting because in that research, it didn't show a difference between girl moms and boy moms, which is interesting, but it did show a difference between boy
0: dads and girl dads. Yeah. Sorry. Confusing.
16: Yeah. Which is like that. I think that was the most telling because it showed that, you know, maybe women act the same, you know, towards, you know, or feel the same with daughters and sons, but maybe with men, you know, they're kind of like, okay, this is my chance, you know, or this is my opportunity to feel like I can display these traits.
0: So the short of it for me is girl dads, you're doing great. Not girl dads, men. You can take on these softer traits. Why not?
16: Yes.
0: Katie Gillis is an author and psychotherapist. Check out her book. It's called Healing from Parental Abandonment and Neglect. That's available wherever books are sold. Katie, I've really enjoyed the chat. Thanks for being on the show.
16: Yes. Thank you so much for having me.
0: Coming up after the break, is it possible to believe two things that both literally cannot be true at the same time and somehow not notice that contradiction? Well, a study into people who believe in hardcore conspiracy theories shows that those individuals can do exactly that. We'll explain a little more, share details of the study, and after the break, what it all reveals about how all of us decide what feels true.
15: Don't let the conversation end here. 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
18: 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We don't always talk about it, but here's something important. 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Symptoms like poor sleep, fatigue, and irritability can feel like just menopause. So sleep apnea often goes undiagnosed. If you're snoring, wake

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6: 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He does both. 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

0: Can someone genuinely believe two explanations when both literally cannot be true at the same time? Imagine a person who believed in the conspiracy theory that Princess Diana was murdered, or that Princess Diana secretly faked her own death. Both can't be true at the same time, so why might someone believe both? Well, a new study suggests that as conspiratorial thinking rises, our sort of internal fact checker may start getting surprisingly flexible. Let's talk about why here with psychologist and researcher at the University of Bristol in the UK, Alessandro Miani. Alessandro, welcome to the show.
1: Thank you. Hi.
0: So let's start with this very absurd example I gave. How can someone believe that she was murdered and she faked her own death at the same time? I'm not a, you know, scholar of logic, but as I understand it, both cannot be true.
1: Yeah, exactly. Well, the fun part is that they are incompatible. You know, these two statements are incompatible. Lady Diana was killed by MI6 and Lady Diana faked her own death. But they are both compatible with the idea that they hide the truth. So in the mind of the conspiracy believer, those two statements, those two beliefs are not completely incompatible in their mind. Obviously, they are. So why do people believe those? One idea is that those beliefs are actually expressed as probabilities. So not true belief. I truly believe that Lady Diana was killed, but, you know, it's possible. It's a possibility. And I can assign a certain, you know, percentage of this probability. So a person can be coherent if this person thinks that if this person assigns a 30% probability to Lady Diana being killed and 70% to Lady Diana died in the in

0: Paris, you know, you are still coherent. You can also believe 99% in the conspiracy theory and 0.1 in the official version, and you are still coherent. The problem starts when you assign more probabilities to those beliefs, so 0.50 and 0.70 to the two conspiracy theories. In that way, you are incoherent.
1: Okay, well, you're using the word incoherent. I'm kind of following. So if I say maybe A happened, maybe B happened, that's different from me saying I'm 90% convinced that both A and B happened. At some point, like, the kind of coherence goes away and we get into the irrational territory. Is that kind of what you're saying?
0: Yes, yes, is that.
1: But there are people who get into these theories. Maybe they don't look at these beliefs as simple yes or no beliefs. Like, why does this happen? I don't believe things that are incompatible. At least I don't think I do. I might.
0: Well, there's a general phenomenon that is your worldview is actually pulling the strings. So there was a study on anti-transgender rhetoric. They showed that people who oppose transgender rights, they held incompatible beliefs in the same way. So this is something that happens beyond conspiracy theories. It's not specifically related to conspiracy theories.
1: Interesting, but it certainly does crop up with conspiracy theories.
0: Yes, I mean, because generally people believing in those theories tend to be less rational, less based on evidence and this kind of stuff. So it's easier to, you know, be incoherent when you are a conspiracy believer.
1: Is this something that people are conscious of? I'll take a pretty maybe unrelated example, but when someone's like cheating on their spouse, suppose I'm cheating on my wife, a wife is cheating on their husband, they can hold the belief that they love their family, they love their spouse, and also do this awful thing and cheat with another romantic partner that is, and you can kind of hold them in your head at the same time somehow. Maybe you're conscious of it, maybe you're not. Maybe you're in one mode of thinking one day, another mode of thinking in another. When people hold incompatible beliefs, are they conscious of it? Are they aware of these contradictions? Are they saying, I know both of these things can't have happened, and yet I still believe them? Or is this all just kind of happening in the background?
0: Well, I think it's a wrong example because they're not completely, I mean, they're not really logically incompatible. I think you're going to the territory of morality.
1: Okay, we can back out of it. Maybe you can come up with a better example. But what I'm saying is, are people conscious of their beliefs while they hold them?
0: Yes. So this is interesting because there is research showing that people actually, researchers try to do some intervention. So people are exposed to incompatible beliefs. They agree to both of them. And the researcher says, look, how is possible that you believe both? And people actually rationalize. So they find a way to find a way to accommodate both beliefs.
1: And what?
0: So they say, for example.
1: Yeah, what is that way?
0: they say, now I don't remember exactly the paper, the procedure, but was something like they try to find a way to find an overarching, you know, justification to accommodate both beliefs. One of them could be going to the realm of probabilities and say, yeah, you know, it's possible. I'm not saying that it's completely true, but, you know, it's possible and all this kind of stuff.
1: We were talking about Princess Di, contradictory beliefs. Are there any other ones that you see crop up, you know, that the average person would say, okay, that can't be true, but the believer of the conspiracy theory deeply believes both contradictory views are true?
0: Yes, there are many, actually. The research started in 2012, so it's been a long time we are studying this stuff. Other researchers from Serbia, and there was another paper, you know, in 2023. So we have plenty of items or theories that people endorse, I mean, compatible.
1: Can you give me some examples?
0: Yeah, like the classic, like Epstein fake his own death and Epstein was killed, for example. Others about climate change. So, for example, climate change is a hoax. COVID. Well, that was the super...
1: Yes, it was both a hoax and also...
0: bioweapon.
1: And also, like, we shouldn't take the vaccine. Yeah, or things like this.
0: Yeah, exactly. And people believe those kind of stuff.
1: Picture this. A for sale sign on your front yard. But it's not the house being sold. It's you. 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Back to our conversation about conspiracy believers holding incoherent beliefs. Okay, so I sort of understand the outline here that you can believe two things at the same time. When we come back from the break with Alessandro Miani, a psychologist and researcher at the University of Bristol, we're going to get to the big question. How can this happen? For example, maybe conspiracy believers aren't simply getting the facts wrong. They're playing by a completely different set of rules for deciding what feels true. We'll be back with this discussion in a moment.
2: 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That's 1-888-505-6644. 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
1: Before the break, we were discussing how it's possible to believe conspiracy theories that are completely incompatible. For example, someone who believes that Princess Diana was murdered and that she secretly faked her own death. Both can't be true, but there are those who might believe things like that. Here's a stranger question. What if contradictory conspiracy theories coexist because the details matter less than the bigger story? For example, that someone powerful is hiding something from you. Let's continue our discussion here with Alessandro Miani, a psychologist and researcher at the University of Bristol in the UK. Alessandro, welcome back to the show.
0: Thank you.
1: Okay, here's where we're gonna talk your experiments, made-up events. When people hold contradictory beliefs, how can they do that? Why can they do that? That's the deeper question here.
0: Well, actually, we don't really know that. And there's another thing that is missing in research. Is assessing the extent to which people believe also in the official story and incompatible belief, because the official story is incompatible with one theory. So we can have three beliefs. Lady Diana was killed, Lady Diana faked her own death, and Lady Diana died accidentally in Paris. So we don't exactly know if people really reject the official story, you know. So this could be important also to assess the probability, as I said earlier, saying that, oh, it's possible. You know, I'm not a believer. I'm not a conspiracy believer, because people don't like being called believers. So one possibility, as I told you, is that they don't really believe them, but they think it's possible. But then they overshoot with probabilities and, you know, agreement on a Likert scale. Likert scale are those strongly disagree, strongly agree that we use in psychology. So this is one reason.
1: Another reason you were telling me about this at the commercial break, like this idea that the worldview can inform the belief. So if I believe the government is hiding something from me, if I believe those in power are doing shady things, then any kind of belief that confirms that I'll believe is true, even if those beliefs are incompatible. Am I understanding this correctly?
0: Yes, there's a super interesting fact about conspiracy theories is that they investigate an object of investigation that tried to hide the truth. So, for example, you can make everything a conspiracy theory by saying that they hide the truth. So I can tell you this is green, and you say, no, it's not green. And they tell you, well, because your glasses are showing you this is green and they hide the truth from you. So basically, there's no evidence, there's no way to come up with a counter argument against conspiracy theory. So they are almost invincible in this case. So for example, you have a theory like a big pharma is hiding the truth about, I don't know, homeopathy and this kind of stuff. Okay, because we know homeopathy doesn't work at all. Beyond placebo, obviously.
1: That's true. The placebo effect is strong, and for that, but all that aside, homeopathy, I think a lot of the compounds are like just water and sugar pills. There's nothing else in there. Homeopathy aside, let's accept that the mainstream medical view is that it doesn't work. I believe that. Please keep going.
0: Yeah. So once they hide the truth, I show you meta-analysis. I show you data that homeopathy doesn't work. But then you come up and say, yeah, you know, Big Pharma is hiding the truth, is, you know, paying scientists to not showing the truth, or paying scientists to hide the truth, or they fear, you know, repercussions from Big Pharma. And there's no way to get to kill a conspiracy theory, basically. And that's why they are more difficult to debunk than factual claims. So, for example, you can say whatever misinformation you want, like vaccines kill, right? If you say that, I can show you a paper that there's no evidence, or vaccines cause autism. Okay, there's no evidence. The consensus is that there is no evidence for that. But if you say that the evidence has been hidden, well, I mean, it's invincible. You can never be falsified.
1: And it's hard to prove, right? Because there is no evidence that the evidence has been hidden, because it's hidden.
0: Yeah.
1: And it's sort of this, you know, this little loop, and it's very easy to hold into your beliefs. The problem is there's some evidence that validates that Big Pharma has acted bad in the history of Big Pharma. It's here and there. It usually gets addressed by governments. But like, if someone just has validating evidence and their position is unfalsifiable, that they hide things, or the people in power are being, you know, shady, then it doesn't matter, is what you're saying.
0: Exactly. And that's why, I mean, once Big Pharma is hiding evidence, or is doing everything to hide the truth about homeopathy or vaccines and stuff like that, two incompatible theories can coexist. So, for example, scientists are complicit, or scientists fear repercussions. You know, those are incompatible, but they are both compatible with the idea that Big Pharma has power and is hiding the truth.
1: So now that we kind of get at the root of this, it's more about this belief that people in power are doing things against my interests. How do we get through to people that believe in conspiracy theories? How do I get through to my wacky uncle, you know, who believes the moon landing is fake? That's not what my uncle believes, but someone out there has a wacky uncle like that. Or are your results just showing that how hard it is to get through to people, and we just throw up our arms and say we don't know how to get through to them?
0: Well, actually, that's not in my interest, because I'm paid by university to study this thing. And if I find
1: you're creating a conspiracy theory about your own work.
0: Exactly. So if I find a cure to conspiracy belief, you know, I'm jobless. So it's not in my interest to change those beliefs.
1: I love that joke, but I'm serious. How do we get through to people?
0: I'm more than serious.
1: Oh, is the answer you don't know?
0: No, actually, there is evidence. So, for example, there was a paper a couple of years ago in Science or Nature, you know, it's one of the biggest journals, showing that chatting with LLMs can reduce a lot conspiracy belief by 20%. So this is something that can, you know, be used, because LLMs are always available and, you know, have the patience.
1: You're talking about tools like ChatGPT or Claude. Yeah, and it's not exhausting for the people who are trying to debunk or trying to get through. Okay, how would we use chatbots to fight conspiratorial thinking? That's wild to me.
0: Yeah, because they are also very welcoming or accommodating. I don't know the exact term. So whenever you write something, they reply, yeah, you're right. You know, so I don't know if right now ChatGPT can help you with that. But, you know, in the future, maybe.
1: But the deeper thing is it just having patient, you know, conversations where we don't confront and try to present evidence without telling people they're wrong? Is that the deeper thing? We just remain patient and keep the conversation open?
0: I think confrontation is the worst thing, because I mean, in every kind of argumentation, I mean, the thinking that you are on the right side, because I mean, if evidence is hidden, you are not on the wrong side, right? If you believe the evidence is hidden.
1: I guess not.
0: And factual debunking is the worst. So is the type of intervention that works less. So saying there is no conspiracy actually doesn't really work. I'm not really into this territory. As I told you, it's not in my interest.
1: Well, Alessandro, I've enjoyed the chat nonetheless. Thanks so much for being on the show. This has been very interesting.
0: Well, thank you very much.
1: Alessandro Miani is a psychologist and researcher at the University of Bristol in the UK. That's a wrap on our Friday night show. Thank you for tuning in. Don't forget to follow The Last Show on social media. 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
23: Studies show that people's biggest fear when selling their own home is messing up the paperwork and getting sued. 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
6: 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In the series, host Sarah Ritchie tells us a story of tragedy that unfolded in the small community of Portapique in my home province of Nova Scotia, starting on April 18th, 2020. Over 13 hours, Gabriel Wortman, a 51-year-old denturist, went on a shooting rampage, claiming the lives of 22 innocent people. After 2 episodes of 13 Hours Inside the Nova Scotia Massacre, we'll hear an episode from Nancy Hickst, Crime Beat, and Alicia Ross, everyone's daughter. Alicia Ross was a 25-year-old woman from Markham, Ontario, whose tragic 2005 disappearance and murder sparked one of the largest missing person searches in the province's history. Let's begin our time together with the first episode of 13 Hours Inside the Nova Scotia Massacre, A Shattered Quiet on Crime Time.
7: April 19th, 11 a.m., Halifax, Nova Scotia, Canada. Jesse Thomas was in a hurry. As the reporter on duty for Global News in Halifax on a Sunday morning, he had started his day with a call he didn't expect. To chase down what felt like a huge story. An active shooter on the loose in rural Nova Scotia. As he drove north from Halifax at around that time, he could see police cars along the highway. There was a helicopter overhead. Tweets from the Royal Canadian Mounted Police told him the gunman was near the town of Brookfield, about an hour outside the city. But then...
8: I started seeing just a stream of officers, some in marked cruisers, unmarked cars, flying at me. Maybe 15, 20 cars. It felt like, the Daytona 500. They were just whipping by.
7: He turned his vehicle around, followed the line of police cars to a gas station he had passed a few minutes before.
8: I made my way back to that truck stop, and that's when all the police officers had congregated on there. It seemed like, probably 50 cars.
7: The helicopter landed nearby.
10: Seeing another chopper, seeing another helicopter from RCMP Command Post. Do you copy?
11: Yeah, go ahead for report.
10: Roger, we have reports of the suspect down at the Enfield Big Stop off of exit 11, on the 102.
8: At that point, one of the officers that was setting up a barricade, I asked, did you guys catch him? And he just shook his head and then said yes.
7: I'm Sarah Ritchie. I'm a Global News reporter and anchor in Halifax. And on that cold, clear Sunday, April morning, I woke up to those same RCMP tweets that said a manhunt was underway. I texted my boss and offered to come in on my day off. I was just about to head to the station when I heard the shooter had been caught. No one knew this at the time, but we were witnessing the end of one of the deadliest shooting sprees in Canada's modern history. At the center of the mayhem was a 51-year-old denturist with a violent past who had just spent hours on the run, with a cache of illegal weapons, murdering at will. The killing spree spanned more than 150 kilometers in all and left 22 innocent people dead at 16 different crime scenes. The most astonishing part of how it ended is that despite all of the police resources dedicated to the pursuit, it all came down to an unexpected encounter.
0: While he's at the gas pumps, one of our tactical resources came to the gas station to refuel their vehicle. When the officer exited the vehicle, there was an encounter, and the gunman was shot and killed by police at 11:26 in the morning.
7: That's how it ended. But to understand how this happened, how a shooter was able to terrorize a quiet coastal community and then take that terror on the road for as long as he did, we need to go back to the beginning. We need to go through it hour by hour. So that's what we're going to do on this podcast. We'll try to piece together what happened, and we'll ask what could or should have been done to prevent this tragedy. We're also going to introduce you to every one of the 22 people who were lost. This is 13 Hours Inside the Nova Scotia Massacre. Episode 1, A Shattered Quiet. Before I take you through that first hour, I want to tell you about what life is like here in Nova Scotia. Around here, I'm what's known as a come from away. You've probably heard of the term because of the Tony Award-winning musical set in Newfoundland. It's sort of affectionate, but also a reminder that I won't ever be from Nova Scotia. You see, I was born and raised more than 4,000 kilometers away in a tiny town in the middle of the prairies surrounded by wheat fields. I moved to the Maritimes after university. I left home with a stern warning from my mom to only stay for 5 years and not to put down any roots. I've failed on both accounts. Like so many people who come here, I've fallen in love with this place. You should know that Nova Scotians and Maritimers really take pride in being friendly and welcoming. I live in the capital, Halifax, and although there are about 430,000 people here, it's the kind of place where, honestly, I'm surprised if I don't run into somebody I know when I go out. Another 500,000 Nova Scotians live spread out in smaller communities like the one you'll be hearing about in this episode. These are mostly clustered along the 13,000 kilometers of coastline. And why not? Nova Scotia is stunningly beautiful. A hidden gem. A well-kept secret that, for the most part, locals don't really mind keeping. The unique shores of the Bay of Fundy have been shaped by the power of the highest tides in the world. You won't find white, sandy beaches on this coast, and the water's pretty much always cold. There are jagged cliffs, carved out with caves and surrounded by mudflats. Millions of years of crashing waves have exposed fossils of prehistoric animals that once called this place home. This power refuses to be harnessed. Visitors fall in love with this ever-changing coastline, where you can actually see the passage of time in the rise and fall of the tide. What I'm trying to say is Nova Scotia is an unlikely setting for a story like this, especially the small rural communities on the shores of the Bay of Fundy. There's a sense of trust here. I'm not saying that people don't lock their doors, but I've been to places that operate on the honor system. Leave cash, take what you paid for. It's in one of these quiet towns that this story begins, a place I hadn't even heard of before April. Portapique. To get there from Halifax, you drive north on the Trans-Canada Highway for about an hour, and then it's about half an hour's drive west, following the coast. Lisa and Lori George own a slice of the shoreline in Highland Village, which is right next to Portapique. When I visited months after the tragedy, the tide was out, the sky was gray and threatening rain. Lisa welcomed me into her yard. Her long blonde hair blew in the breeze, and she was optimistically wearing a sundress in spite of the clouds. She was easygoing, warm, definitely a people person.
1: Oh, yeah, easily. Like you just come down along, you know?
7: As we chatted and got set up, it started to pour. Lisa's husband, Lori, appeared out of nowhere and set up a tent. That's what they do, taking care of others. You could hear the wind in the tent as we talked about the place that Lisa calls home.
1: Like, it's all a huge community. Even though we're divided into sections, we all still take care of each other from one end, like from Great Village right through to Bass River, right? So it's kind of like a huge community, just divided.
7: Driving here, I had noticed that too, that if it wasn't for the brightly painted signs welcoming me to each community, I'd probably have trouble telling where those divisions lie, following the highway west from Great Village to Highland Village to Portapique to Bass River. There's a little more of a downtown in Great Village, a gas station, a restaurant, some antique shops. But once you pass that, it's a long stretch of highway to Portapique, where the white lines are painted at the very edge of the asphalt, and the trees are sometimes right up to the shoulder. In between homes and farm fields, you can see glimpses of the bay beyond.
1: I can sit at my kitchen table, and I watch the tide come in. It's very calming, you know. We usually have chairs that we have set down here. As you can tell, though, we've chose to put a fence up now along the edge. We always had it kind of fenced in all the way around, but now we've put one up along the edge here. But still, it doesn't obstruct my view of watching the calmness, you know. And sometimes it's rough, like our life is rough, and then calms down.
7: Lisa has lived around here most of her life.
1: I wouldn't have raised my kids anywhere else. They learned to be very caring and care about the neighbors that are beside them. All the kids that grew up here, my daughter's 31, and so all those kids are now growing up and having families. And my son, who's 26, same thing. His friends still stop in here with their new babies, and because you stay connected.
7: So many people have said that what drew them to this area is the quiet, that this was a peaceful place, which is why what happened on April 18th is so shocking. Portapique is less than a 10-minute drive from Lisa and Lori's place in Highland Village. It only has about 100 year-round residents, with more who come to enjoy the Nova Scotia summer. There are no shops or restaurants here, just homes and farms spread out along Highway 2. There are a couple of small country roads that run from the highway down to the coast, and a few more that run north, the other way. And the neighborhood where this story begins is south of Highway 2 and east of the Portapique River. If you want to take a look at it, we've got a map on our website, and we'll put the link in our show notes. Portapique Beach Road runs roughly north-south, parallel to the river, and it ends almost at the shoreline. About halfway down Portapique Beach Road is a left turn onto an even narrower gravel road called Orchard Beach Drive. This is part of a private community, mostly a newer development with nice homes and cottages. One of the buildings on Orchard Beach Drive was a big garage known to some as the warehouse. The owner was Gabriel Wortman. Over the years, he had bought a few properties nearby, including one of the most expensive houses in the area on Portapique Beach Road, a cottage worth more than $500,000, designed to take full advantage of the quiet and the view of the river with a big outdoor patio. This was a second home for him. He owned two denture clinics in the capital region, one in Halifax, and another across the harbor in Dartmouth. That's where his main home was, too. But since the pandemic began and his businesses closed, he had been spending all his time in the quiet coastal community of Portapique. The warehouse was like a big garage, but inside it looked more like a Canadian-themed bar, with touches of buffalo plaid sprinkled on the pine-paneled walls. It had a second-story loft built to display dirt bikes and motorcycles, more than a dozen of them. In photos, you can see what appears to be a taxidermied black bear next to a sled and a toboggan hanging on the wall. Lights twinkled overhead. It seems like no expense was spared. What you can't see in the photos is that there were hiding places built in. A spot by the liquor dispensers at the bar concealed a gun. There were nooks and crannies hiding illegal firearms, including military-style guns, part of a collection. The cement floor was uncovered, and part of the ground floor was a shop. Wortman also collected vehicles. He had a truck, a Jeep, and a number of white Ford Taurus cars. Decommissioned police cars, the kind you can get for cheap at auction. Some of them he drove, and others he'd been using for parts. In one photo, there's a car on the main floor of the warehouse, like a crowning achievement on display, a prized possession. It's what appears to be a white RCMP cruiser, complete with all the markings. And it would become a focal point for the terror that was about to be unleashed. I promised you I would tell you this story hour by hour, and I will in this episode and the next. A lot happened over that first hour of this nightmare, so we want to make sure we cover it in detail. And before we walk you through the first hour, I want you to get to know the people who were lost during that tragic night. So that's where we're going to start. Early on the evening of Saturday, April 18th, Lisa McCulley was out for a walk on what she called her private beach. She owned a big red house on Orchard Beach Drive, just across the street from Gabriel Wortman's warehouse. The 49-year-old had traveled the world before she settled down beside the ocean in Portapique. She had wavy blonde hair, a magnetic personality, and a great sense of humor.
3: Lisa was a year older than me, and my brother was a year older than her. So Mom had three of us under 3 years of age. We were very close, and Lisa was, she was just the boss. She was a natural leader, and everywhere she went, she assumed the leadership role, and people relied on her for that, to just always have a solution to every problem.
7: That's Jenny Kierstead, Lisa's younger sister.
3: I always thought she had celebrity status. Yeah, she was just so vibrant and charismatic. We drove across Canada in our 20s after we acquired our university degrees. We just jumped in the car and went, and it was just the most amazing time. We were both free. We had no jobs, and she was so adventurous.
7: Jenny said that Lisa cared deeply for others, and that was made clear when their older brother Jonathan was diagnosed with cancer.
3: She was such a doer. We lost our brother not 3 years ago to cancer. He died fairly quickly, and she just covered all the details. She was absolutely remarkable.
7: There's a phrase you hear thrown around a lot, living life to the fullest. It's kind of a cliche, but I think it really applies to Lisa.
3: She traveled. She had work that she loved as a teacher, and she had two children that she adored, and she really savored every moment.
7: Jenny said being a mother had been a lifelong goal for her sister.
3: I think she put everyone to shame. She was, again, she was just so dynamic and involved and passionate and protective, and constantly coming up with new and creative ideas. And, you know, if other parents wanted their children to spend time with anyone, it was with Lisa.
7: In early April, during the COVID-19 lockdown, while everyone was staying apart, Lisa reached out to loved ones with a video of herself, her son Marcus, and her daughter Alex on Facebook.
9: Here's a little goodnight song to all our friends and family. We miss you. From the McCullys.
7: Jenny said Lisa had passed on her talent and love of music to her kids.

0: We were, you know, of the vintage of the folk festivals and Sarah McLachlan's Lilith Fair. And I just remember she had a VW van at one point. And the fondest memory that I have of her is, you know, sitting on a turned over milk carton, and she had a shaker egg duct taped to her foot, and then the harmonica and the guitar. And so she had four instruments being played at once: her voice, the harmonica, the guitar, and the shaker. She was a one-person show.
1: That energy is part of what made her a great teacher. Lisa taught grades 3 and 4 at DeBert Elementary School, about 20 minutes away. But the pandemic shut down schools on March 16th at the start of March break. Like so many, Lisa was juggling, working from home and homeschooling her own kids. It wasn't an easy task, but she wasn't the kind of teacher who was going to be thrown off by a global pandemic. Scott Armstrong, the principal at her school, said she was able to support kids in her own class and beyond.
2: She grabbed that with both hands and was became a leader on our staff, supporting other teachers in the best way to do this. And not only did she support the students in her classroom and other teachers, she actually developed lessons and activities for families in Port Epic and that community who she was involved with in her church community. She was sending lessons and activities to parents throughout Northern Nova Scotia.
1: On Saturday, April 18th, as the sun was setting, Lisa took a much-needed break and walked to the beach. She sent a photo to her sister, a wine glass held up in front of the rocky shore, with the last of the sun fading on the horizon.
3: That was her last photo that she sent me, and she loved that beach. She loved the ocean. She loved nature, and she loved life, and that was such a reflection of her just enjoying life. She really enjoyed life, and she didn't take things too seriously.
1: Lisa McCauley's neighbors, Greg and Jamie Blair, had two young boys around the same age as her kids. Their houses were right next door to one another. Just a little stretch of trees separated the two. Greg has two older sons from a previous relationship. Tyler is the oldest. He looks a lot like his dad, the same easy smile. But he wasn't so sure about Jamie when she entered the picture about 19 years ago.
4: I didn't like her at first. I think it took me a little while to get to like her, but then I loved her.
5: What did she bring out in your dad?
4: She definitely brought out the best of him, most of the time anyway.
6: She looked after him.
4: She definitely looked after him. Looked after all of us.
6: Yes.
1: That's Kelly, Tyler's aunt. She said the older boys gave Jamie a goofy nickname, one that stuck.
6: She always ordered chicken. So the boys, they were younger, of course, so they just started calling her Chicken. And till this day, we still call, we know her as Chicken.
1: From everything I've heard, Greg and Jamie were the life of the party, part of a close-knit family that spent a lot of time together. Greg was often found with an Alexander Keith's in his hand. Jamie liked sweeter drinks, like coolers. The couple moved to Port Epic to be closer to Greg's parents, full-time in August of 2019, with their two youngest sons, Alexander and Jack. They loved being outside. Fishing, hunting, four-wheeling, camping, swimming.
4: Alexander loves chickens. I got a growing chicken farm at the house. Jack's into everything. I call him a little seal because he's always in the pool.
6: Yeah.
4: But hockey, baseball.
6: Video games.
4: Starting to golf. Yeah.
1: Because of the pandemic, Greg and Jamie had shut down their business, GB Gas and Energy, a propane and natural gas installation and service company. And it was a true family business. Jamie was the bookkeeper, and Greg's older sons had followed in his footsteps.
4: Yeah, like I worked with them even on a day off in junior high and stuff. Then right out of high school, I moved to Halifax, and I got a job doing it. And then I took a little break because it's a small industry. It's bigger now. But then I got back into it there a few years ago and still doing it.
5: I worked with my dad a little bit when I was a teenager, and we always kind of butted heads. I'm curious what it was like for you working with your dad.
4: We never butted heads working. We used to butt heads a little bit, but then we realized we're the same, and we just realized nobody was going to win that battle. We honestly, I don't think we fought at all in the last probably 8-10 years.
1: Tyler wanted to be extra cautious about opening the business because of all of the unknowns surrounding COVID-19 and because he was a new dad. Greg and Jamie were very much in love with their granddaughter, Hayden, the first girl in the family.
4: I told my dad on our way to work one morning, his face just lit up. He was super excited. Yeah. He was more excited than I was, I think.
1: The Blairs were planning to get back to work on April 20th. They never got that chance. On April 18th, Greg and Jamie had been out working in their yard most of the day. That night, they were at home with the two youngest boys. A fire started in the fireplace. I remember those quiet days in April. A state of emergency for the coronavirus pandemic had been in effect for about a month in Nova Scotia, and it felt like the whole world pressed pause. There was no warning that a violent 13-hour rampage was about to begin. I need to take a minute here to tell you that what happened that night in Portapique has been really hard to figure out. There's confusion about what happened, and there are so many rumors. Officially, the RCMP have not given many details about what went on. What's been most shocking of all to me is that even the families of those directly affected by this tragedy don't always have all the answers. We'll be sharing details from multiple sources, including court documents that summarize the notes of RCMP officers who did witness interviews after the fact. Media outlets, including Global News, have been fighting to make those documents public. Here's what we've gathered. Portapique has no streetlights. And on the night of April 18th, the moon was waning. It was just a couple of days away from a new moon. So it was dark, a calm night, cold, about 2 degrees Celsius, with temperatures still dropping. And we know that sometime between 9:30 and 10 p.m., Portapique's sleepy quiet shattered. This is the start of Hour One.
7: I'm Mike Brown, and if you're just joining us on Crime Time, Canada's only true crime radio show, here's what we've learned so far. We've plunged into the chaos of April 18th and 19th, 2020, tracing the terrifying eruption of violence that shattered the serenity of Portapique, Nova Scotia. We learned of the opening moments of the tragedy and its ripple effect on unsuspecting residents as the night's peace was broken by sudden gunfire, the loss of cherished lives like Lisa McCulley and the Blairs, and the frantic mobilization of police across the countryside, forever altering the community's sense of safety. Now let's get back to Sarah Ritchie and episode 1 of 13 Hours Inside the Nova Scotia Massacre, A Shattered Quiet, on Crime Time.
1: The rampage begins with Gabriel Wortman and his longtime partner. Just so we're clear, her name is part of the public record in some court documents. But we're not using her real name. We're going to call her

0: kind of an argument that happened at that gathering. And after that, Gabriel Wortmann and his partner left. And that the shooting started at some point after that. But the exact location and who was there and how many people and why has always been a bit fuzzy.
1: The court documents say Wortmann and Beth were having drinks at the warehouse. A lot is redacted, but the documents don't say they went anywhere else after that. Police sources say they got into an argument. They headed home to the cottage, just one street over on Portapique Beach Road. Things escalated, and Wortmann assaulted Beth.
0: I spoke with a number of police sources about this, and the commonalities that we kept hearing was that she was not in good shape, she had been viciously attacked, that it was visibly noticeable that she had been the victim of some kind of violence. Wortmann had bound her in some way, either with rope or with handcuffs. I initially had information that was saying she was bound with rope. Later, we heard handcuffs, but it was made clear to me by multiple sources that after she was assaulted, she was in some way restrained against her will, and that she feared for her life, according to those sources, that she believed something terrible was about to happen. She believed that she would likely be a victim, a further victim of that violence. And that assault is when the violence begins that night, to our knowledge. I definitely heard her hands were bound, that she was assaulted, attacked. One of the sources said it happened while she was asleep, that she woke up to him attacking her. But those sort of details are still unclear to me.
1: According to the court documents, this is what Beth told police happened next. Wortmann started to pour gasoline around the cottage. The floor was soaked, and he told her to be careful. As they left the cottage, he made her look back. She hadn't seen him light a match, but their home was on fire. Beth told police she knew things were serious because he was proud of the cottage and it was going up in flames. Outside was one of the decommissioned police cars, the one she used to drive around. He poured gas on that too. He told her they were heading to Dartmouth, and she thought he was going to burn his other house and the denture clinic. He also said they were going somewhere else, a place that's redacted in the court documents. Beth told police she thought he was going to kill someone there. But first, they went back to the warehouse. How they got there is unclear. Beth said she saw Wortmann pour gas on the truck outside. She offered to move the Jeep, and he said, "Do you think I'm stupid?" She watched him collect more guns from hiding places around the bar and put them in the front passenger seat of the car that he had meticulously prepared to look just like an RCMP cruiser. He had uniforms, too, so he would look just like an RCMP officer. He'd been stockpiling gas and ammunition. And then somehow, Beth escaped.
0: I heard multiple versions of how she was restrained, and I heard multiple versions of how she got away. And they ranged from that he had put her in the back of one of the police vehicles to she had been tied up in the woods and managed to get loose while he went back to get firearms and gasoline.
1: Police haven't said how she escaped. In the court documents, that information is redacted. The documents say she ran from the warehouse, past a blue shed. She found a truck in a grassy area and climbed inside, but she worried the interior light would give her away. So instead, she headed for the woods, tossing her jacket as she ran, in the hopes the police would find it. She could hear gunshots and saw more fires start. And the terror was only just beginning. Word that something horrible was happening in Portapique began to trickle out, and Tyler Blair started to worry.
2: Well, I read it on Facebook late Saturday night, and I tried calling them both,

0: can get an answer. I believe I tried calling my grandparents, but I knew they'd probably be in bed anyway. So then I finally just convinced myself they were just in bed sleeping. I knew they were outside working and drinking all day, so.
1: Like so many other people, Tyler had no way of knowing what was really happening that night. No way to know that his family was being targeted. As I've mentioned, the RCMP have never released an exact timeline of events, and we may never know for sure how it all unfolded. We think that at around 10 p.m., Wortman showed up at the Blair home. This was after Beth escaped, and after he lit the warehouse on fire.
0: Only thing I know is he went there first, and I can only think because he knew there was a big hunter. He had lots of rifles, and that could have threw a stick into his whole plan. It's the only thing I can think of. I don't know.
1: Tyler's aunt, Kelly, said that's what police told their family.
2: Apparently, my brother, he was on the deck and he was shot first.
3: Okay.
2: And that's when Jamie was in the kitchen, I'm assuming, and just yelled to the boys to go hide. And
1: Jamie Blair spent the last moments of her life trying to make sure her boys were safe, trying to take care of her family the way she always had. After Jamie was killed, the gunman tried to set fire to the house by scattering logs from the fireplace. And as they smoldered, the Blair boys were able to find a way out. They escaped. They hid in Alexander's chicken coop. It's believed that Lisa McCulley heard what was happening next door, heard the gunshots, and jumped into action. She told her kids to hide in the basement and call 911. Then went to help. And tragically, she became another victim. According to Kelly Blair, the gunman didn't leave the area right away. The four kids eventually ended up hiding together at the McCulley's place and waited for help. Meanwhile, Corey Ellison heard gunshots from his father's house nearby. The 42-year-old and his brother were visiting for the night. Corey was the kind of guy who liked to help others, so when he noticed a fire burning in the area, he wanted to get a closer look. He walked down the road on his own, even though his brother thought it wasn't a good idea. He never came back. We know there were a series of 911 calls from Portapique between 10 and 10:05 p.m. The closest RCMP detachment is in Bible Hill, which is about a 35-minute drive away, just outside of Truro. There are also RCMP in Spring Hill and Amherst, both about an hour away. Police say that 26 minutes after the first 911 call, their first officer arrived on scene. A second officer was there within minutes. And what they walked into that night is something even veteran officers have described to Mercedes as a war zone.
3: There are so many things about this story that are so hard to figure out from our perspective. And I'm wondering what you know from the perspective of police about how difficult it was once they arrived on scene in Portapique that night to determine what had actually happened and in what order.
4: I mean, just an incredibly, unthinkably difficult. Difficult emotionally, difficult from an investigation perspective, difficult from just piecing together basic information. And, you know, Sarah, as any of your listeners know who live in the area, it's very dark there at night. We've also heard from witnesses. It was very, very dark. It was hard to see. And what I've heard from police is that when officers first arrived on the scene, they did not know the full scale of the damage. They couldn't see it. And as they start looking around and trying to clear houses, it starts to become clear this is not a shooting of one or two or a few people. This is an absolutely horrific mass violence event, that houses have been lit on fire, that people have been executed point blank by an unknown gunman. And they start to really wonder at this point, what are we dealing with? Who has done this and why?
1: When police arrived, it appeared like they had an advantage, one based on geography. The only roads in and out of the area lead to Highway 2, which made it easier to block off and set up a perimeter. They thought it was possible the shooter was lying in wait, hiding somewhere, or targeting more people. They were dealing with a dark and densely forested area. What they didn't know is that Wortman had already targeted so many others in the tiny community of Portapique. Lisa McCulley, Greg and Jamie Blair, and Corey Ellison were not the only lives lost that night. As fires burned and chaos reigned, others hid and waited for help to arrive as Wortman's rampage raged on. By the time police surged into Portapique from all over the province, 9 more people would be killed. We don't know if the gunman planned to kill his neighbors that night. His motivations haven't been made clear from the court documents or from police. We have no idea if he was looking for his partner, Beth, or if he was targeting people over grudges or perceived slights. Mercedes has heard a few different theories from her police sources.
4: One theory was that he was enraged that he'd been embarrassed in front of friends and family by this alleged argument that occurred at the gathering, and that he was tracking down people who had witnessed it. Another theory that I heard was that he was out actively looking for her and may have been confronting neighbors to see if she was in their home or if they were protecting her. The third theory that I'd heard was essentially that he went on a rampage looking for her. So you're seeing a common theme here, that he's looking for her in all these theories and basically killed anybody he encountered out of pure rage. And of course, unfortunately, we don't know, because the people who know the answers to those questions are the gunman himself and the victims, and they're not alive. And we don't know a lot about what Mr. Wortman's partner has told the police. There's certainly a belief among the police that whatever happened that night, that domestic violence incident between Wortman and his partner, was a trigger point, that he intended to hurt her, that he had bound her, that he made it clear there was further plans to do more damage. And then the question is whether he essentially went looking for her after she managed to escape, and she did manage to escape him, and if that was part of what was motivating him. But again, it's still something that's really not super clear, but I do know the investigators believe there's a strong potential that him looking for his partner and the anger and the rage just kind of exploded. And whether or not he thought those people knew where his partner was, or whether he thought that he was going to kill anybody who could be a witness, or whether he was just mindlessly pulling the trigger at that point, we may never know.
1: Days later, as the full scope of this tragedy came into view, police would have to work backwards to retrace the gunman's steps and try to unravel the events of that first hour. We haven't told you everything that happened. There were other families impacted by the gunman's actions, and they've been left to pick up the pieces without knowing all the answers.
5: You know, I know nothing would have saved my parents. Nothing would have probably saved anyone on that street that got murdered that night. But, you know, he shouldn't have been able to drive through.
1: That's next time on 13 Hours.
6: That was episode 1 of 13 Hours, Inside the Nova Scotia Massacre, A Shattered Quiet, with host Sarah Ritchie. Following the gunman's initial rampage, the stories of early victims, and the struggle of police and residents to comprehend the magnitude of the unfolding tragedy in Portapique, Nova Scotia. Next on Crime Time, we move into episode 2 of 13 Hours, Inside the Nova Scotia Massacre, Stolen Dreams, where we have yet to uncover the full scope of the killer's movements and the heartbreaking impact on even more families as the night wears on. Let's listen.
1: around 10:30 p.m. on April 18th, Lisa and Lori George saw a glow on the dark horizon. It was west of their home in Highland Village, Nova Scotia, on the shores of the Bay of Fundy. Lori thought it must be a house fire, and a big one, too.
7: And we had not heard any fire trucks or seen any lights going by, so we decided to drive down to have a look, see if there's anything we could do. And when we got closer to the Portypick Beach Road, there was an ungodly amount of police vehicles.
1: Lori had been a member of the Volunteer Fire Brigade in the past. He and his brother-in-law had a feeling that something wasn't right. They drove west on Highway 2, past Portypick Beach Road. Then they turned toward the coast, on a road just across the river. From there, they had a clear view of the back of Portypick Beach Road. They saw there was more than one fire. Lori took some photos on his phone. He heard popping noises. And because there are hunters in the area, he assumed it was ammunition going off in the flames. He didn't think it could be anything else at the time. After a few minutes, Lori and his brother-in-law headed home.
7: While we were standing on our back deck looking down towards the first large fire, two more large fires broke out in the same area, but in different locations from what we could see. So that's when we went back down.
1: Lori brought his wife, Lisa, with him this time. They drove back toward the fires. It was around 11 p.m. There were even more police vehicles in the area than the first trip, some parked sideways, blocking the highway. This time, they couldn't even get close to Portypick Beach Road.
8: And the one cop came up and jumped out of the ditch and come towards our truck. It, like, scared the devil out of me. And he come up to my window and he said, "Wherever you came from, get back there immediately and lock all your doors." And so that's what we did. We hightailed run and turned ourselves around and came back and locked our doors. But the rest of the night...
1: It would turn out to be a sleepless night. I'm your host, Sarah Ritchie, and this is 13 Hours Inside the Nova Scotia Massacre. Episode 2, Stolen Dreams. Last episode, I said I would take you through what happened that weekend, hour by hour, as it unfolded. But the first few hours were extremely chaotic. Police have been tight-lipped about what happened and when, leaving a lot of holes in our understanding of the timeline. What we do know is that Gabriel Wortmann caused an incredible amount of devastation in a very short period. In episode 1, we told you about Lisa McCulley, Greg and Jamie Blair, and Corey Ellison. But tragically, they were not the only lives lost that night. In total, 13 people were killed in Portypick. So I want to take you back and introduce you to the rest of the victims. What Lori George didn't know when he took those photos of massive fires burning on April 18th is exactly what was on fire. One of the houses that burned to the ground belonged to John Zoll and Joanne Thomas. They're one of the come-from-away couples who are living out their retirement dream on this little stretch of shoreline. John was a Vietnam War veteran who worked as a Russian linguist before starting a career with FedEx in Grand Forks, North Dakota. Joanne had moved to Grand Forks from Winnipeg, Manitoba, to attend university, and that's where they met in 1985. They had a whirlwind romance and got married the same year. They moved to Albuquerque, New Mexico in 1987 and lived there for 30 years before they discovered Nova Scotia. In 2017, they bought the 1.5-story home near the end of Portypick Beach Road. It looked out onto the river with stunning views of the tide rising and falling in the bay. John and Joanne quickly settled into their new home. They found a church community and continued their lifelong passion for volunteering by helping run a laundry program for people in need in the nearby town of Truro, and by rescuing animals. They were supposed to be on a cruise in April, but the pandemic forced them to stay home. Not far away was Frank Galenchin and his wife, Dawn. They built their retirement dream home on Orchard Beach Drive, which you might remember is one street over from Portapique Beach Road. The couple still had ties to Ontario, but had long planned to retire full-time in Nova Scotia. Dawn's family used to live in the area. Frank retired early and made his way to Portapique to work on the house about 10 years ago.
5: He worked for a long, long time in a steel business, like designing structures and, you know, tanks and sort of stuff like that.
1: That's their son, John Farrington.
5: Then he just started, you know, he ventured into just woodworking. The first house that they bought just happened to have a little woodworking bench in it, like in the rec room area. And I can remember, you know, he's got me in one arm and he's got a drill in the other arm, kind of just trial and error. And he turned out to be this amazing, like, fabricator of everything from beds to TV stands to, I tell you, he could build you a house. That's how talented this man was. So he took a brand new house that they built and to make it my mom's dream home, remodeled the whole inside with solid oak. Even to the oven chute was solid oak, the kitchen counters, the floors, the bar, the island.
1: Dawn was a dietary aide in a long-term care home, and she stayed behind in Ontario and worked toward her pension. John said the couple made the whole long-distance thing work with the help of their family. In fact, John and his brother are how they met in the first place.
5: He always caught my brother and I kind of shooting hockey balls and pucks at his car a few times. So he actually came knocking on my mom's door one day and said, you know, I notice your kids like to rifle balls and pucks at my car, so they must like hockey. So where I work, I get free Maple Leaf tickets. You know, if it's any interest in them, maybe they'll go see that instead of shooting balls at my car. So, you know, that's kind of how my mom and my dad got introduced.
1: John said his dad kept to himself and kept busy in between visits from Dawn. He could always be found in his woodworking shop just beside the house. He even made furniture and sold it in some local stores. To spend time together, Dawn would save up vacation time and head to Portapique about once a month. During this time, she moved in with her sons in Ontario, first with Ryan for about 5 years, and then with John.
5: 5 years together here, you know, I've seen ups and downs. I've washed with her, you know, say my dad, because it's not easy to have a relationship for 10 years like that, where you're flying back once every other month kind of thing for a week. And then, you know, you're learning how to be married again. And she's seen, you know, ups and downs with me. You know, that's why literally, like I tell everyone, I have a 16-year-old son myself, but you know, my mom was my best friend. I tried so hard to make sure kind of everything was perfect for her. I threw a surprise birthday bash for her last birthday down here she didn't know about. And then I threw a going away party just about a few days, you know, before she went away. So even to the morning, you know, we did our wake up the day that she moved, hug and kiss goodbye. And
1: Dawn's retirement finally came in 2019. And after that going away party, she headed to Nova Scotia for good. This was where the Galenchins would spend their golden years, a dream a decade in the making.
5: I can just picture my dad's face when he saw her come down for the first time and he knew, like, she's here for good. It's just sad that, you know, she only got to experience for, you know, less than a year.
1: Both couples' retirement dreams were cut short. Dawn and Frank's house, like John and Joanne's, burned to the ground on April 18th. As far as we know, none of them were close with the gunman, Gabriel Wortman. So why would he set their houses on fire? The truth is, we don't know for sure. As we told you in episode one, police sources think he may have set off on a rampage around Portapique after his partner, Beth, escaped her restraints and hid in the forest. Mercedes Stevenson, the Ottawa bureau chief for Global News, said police sources are struggling with the horrors of what they saw that night.
4: But I've been told that, the scene that they came upon, even that limited scene initially, was so horrific. It was the worst that they had seen in their careers. And some of these are very experienced officers who have served for many, many years.
1: Her sources have told her what they think happened when Wortmann lit those fires.
4: They've seen a lot of horrible things, but it was sort of the scale of the violence and the intensity of the violence and the belief that they have that Wortmann was actually lighting these houses on fire to drive people out and then execute them. Sort of the unthinkable cruelty and cold calculation behind that. Not to mention you're looking around, it's dark, things are on fire.
1: A peaceful neighborhood turned into a war zone. As police arrived, they found bodies on the roads. They were trying to understand what was going on, and in the confusion, they held back emergency services like ambulances and fire trucks to make sure more people weren't hurt. As they began to search for the shooter, they didn't yet know that he had been on a manhunt of his own. It's believed Greg and Jamie Blair were some of the first victims of Wortmann's rampage. After they were killed, sometime around 10 p.m., their youngest boys stayed hidden.
2: After he left, they had hidden in the chicken coop, and apparently he drove around the loop a few times before the kids would leave the chicken coop. So they stayed until they didn't see any more lights, and then they ran next door.
1: The Blair boys hid with Lisa McCulley's children until help arrived. They survived. But they weren't the only ones home with their parents in Portapique that night.
6: I'm Mike Brown, and if you're just joining us on Crime Time, Canada's only true crime radio show, here's where we are so far. A quiet night in Portapique, Nova Scotia was shattered by gunfire, the eerie glow of burning homes, and the sudden flood of police vehicles on rural roads. From their front yard, Lori and Lisa George watched chaos unfold while their neighbors, John Zoll and Joanne Thomas, and Frank and Don Galenchin, who had chosen the community for their retirement, were murdered by the gunmen, their homes set ablaze. As terror spread, some survivors hid in chicken coops, while first responders struggled to grasp the full scope of the unfolding horror. Now let's get back to Sarah Ritchie and episode one of 13 Hours Inside the Nova Scotia Massacre, Stolen Dreams, on Crime Time.
1: At the far end of Orchard Beach Drive, where the Blairs lived, there's a little cross street called Cobequid Court. At the intersection, there were some handmade signs pointing to homes tucked into the trees. One of them said, Friar Tuck. That was a nickname for Aaron Tuck's father, and over time, it became a nickname for Aaron, too. In some of his Facebook photos, you can see that he's got it tattooed across his stomach. Aaron doted on his 17-year-old daughter, Emily, and his wife, Jolene Oliver. Emily was in grade 12, and she was getting ready to graduate in the spring. Then she planned to go to trade school. Aaron and Jolene were really hard workers. They met in Alberta and moved to Nova Scotia several years ago to be closer to Aaron's family. They spent their first years in Portapique living off the grid. The house had solar power and batteries, and the only source of heat was wood fire. They put in a lot of work on the house and the yard and only had it connected to power in 2019. They were hoping to move to Cape Breton, a bigger center where work would be easier to find. So they tried to sell the house. In the summer of 2019, they thought they had a buyer, Gabriel Wortmann. One of Aaron's friends told police that Wortmann offered $18,000 for the property, well under the $48,000 or $58,000 Aaron was asking for. Aaron's friend said that it led to an argument between the two men. After that, the idea of leaving town was on hold. By April 2020, the family was settled in their community, making the most of the stay-at-home order issued because of the pandemic.
9: Cheers! Cheers! Have a good time. We for your family. This is what it's all about. Yes. We never get this chance again. So one more time, stay the Blazers home. Yeah.
1: Stay the Blazers home. That became a bit of a Nova Scotian catchphrase this spring. The premier said it during a COVID-19 update as he pleaded with people to take the pandemic seriously. One thing people were doing in that spirit was sharing videos in a Facebook group called the Ultimate Online Nova Scotia Kitchen Party COVID-19 Edition. If you're not familiar with the term kitchen party, it's just an East Coast house party. But what really makes a kitchen party special is the music.
9: So, your contribution to the COVID kitchen party.
10: Herbie McLeod.
9: Wiggus.
10: All right.
1: That's Emily, playing a tune called In Memory of Herbie McLeod. It was shared on Facebook by her proud dad. Aaron and Jolene had a 1977 Pinto they'd been fixing and rebuilding for years. They planned to give it to Emily for her 18th birthday in October. They never got that chance. Down the road from the Tux was a small blue house that belonged to Peter and Joy Bond. They were a retired couple who had moved to Portapique from Chester on Nova Scotia's picturesque South Shore.
11: They just wanted to be close to the water around Chester. At the time, real estate was, the prices was crazy. And when they found that home there in Portapique, you can't see the water from the doorstep, but you can hear at high tide, you can hear the waves, sit on the doorstep and hear the waves, and 5 minute walk from their doorstep, you have your toes in the Bay of Fundy. Peaceful spot. It's a gorgeous spot.
1: That's their son, Harry, who still lives on the South Shore. We sat outside next to the coast on a summer day as he told me about his parents. Peter and Joy were married for more than 43 years, and they still completely and truly enjoyed being together.
11: Mom was 70, Dad was 74. They're same as two 17-year-olds. They went out in public, they were hand-to-hand walking down the street.
1: Joy loved lighthouses and bagpipes, and over the years, she had amassed a collection of spoons representing all the places she and Peter had been during his career as a long-haul trucker.
12: You know, when she'd doing dead trucking, pretty much every estate or wherever they stopped, she'd have to pick up a spoon.
1: That's their youngest son, Corey. He and Harry both spent time with their dad in the truck.
11: He was driving truck before I was born, and then he drove truck for quite a while, and then he wanted to be home, be a father. And so he took it on a different occupation, and then once we were old enough to take care of ourselves, and he was missing driving, so he went back to trucking, and Mom did a lot of traveling with him. It was definitely a different son and dad relationship in the truck. It was at home, sometimes you couldn't spend 3 days together, and you were tuned at one another, and then being in a truck for 2 or 3 weeks at a time, there was no getting away from him or getting away from you. There wasn't a moment in the truck that I wanted to get away from. So it was a whole different happy. But when Mom was in the truck with him and them two was together, he was in his place.
12: He didn't want to come. Didn't matter when he come home. Then they enjoyed being together.
1: This last year, the Bonds were talking about moving again. They didn't mind being on the road, but wanted to be closer to their sons.
11: Especially Mom, but they're both missing their family, missing their grandkids, and they become great grandparents. So it's they were talking about moving back within the year or 2 years, but unfortunately, that's not going to happen.
1: They knew most of their neighbors in Portapique, including Gabriel Wartman.
11: Knew of him. Yeah. Not as a friend or nothing like that. But they definitely knew who he was. But I mean, they've been down there for 15 years. Right? And there's only 2 or 3 dozen houses in that little community. So you basically know who lives where. But they wasn't, he was one to have parties or whatnot in his warehouse, or they weren't, they wasn't the party people.
10: Yeah.
11: Quiet, keep to the self, and enjoy a peace of quiet and their company together. So
1: Harry said Joy and Peter were home together that Saturday night when he came to their door. He killed them and their neighbors, Aaron, Jolene, and Emily. Harry thinks Wortman could have headed for those houses on his way out of town. We don't know for sure. But Jolene Oliver's sister told me she doesn't think that sequence of events is right. Tammy Oliver McCurdy told us that no one in her sister's home called 911 that night. Her niece, Emily, was texting her boyfriend, and Tammy said he told her that Emily stopped replying right around 10:07 p.m. She's convinced that Wortman went to her sister's house early in the rampage, maybe because he had butted heads with Aaron Tuck before. Maybe he was looking for revenge. She said if Aaron had heard gunshots and suspected trouble, he would have done everything he could to protect Emily and Jolene. Tammy thinks he never got that opportunity. So you can see that sorting out the timeline of events in Portapique that night has been difficult, even for investigators. One of the challenges in trying to understand what happened that night is that nearly all of the witnesses were killed. But there were 2 key witnesses who were able to give police crucial information about what was happening early on. And because of them, we have a good sense of when the gunmen attacked Don and Frank Galenchin. Their story is laid out in court documents that Global News and other media outlets have been fighting to unseal. Shortly after 10:26 p.m., 26 minutes or so after the first 911 calls, there were 2 RCMP officers on Portapique Beach Road. As they tried to get a handle on what was happening, they were met by a car speeding out of the area. The couple inside said they had been shot at by a man who was driving what looked like an RCMP cruiser. Definitely a marked car. But the shooter was not a police officer. The man said he thought it was a neighbor who shot him. One he didn't know very well, a guy named Gabe. He knew Gabe had white Ford Taurus cars, including one that he had been calling his police car. He had been working on it for a long time. I've talked to this man, the only person who survived being shot by Gabriel Wortman that night. He doesn't want to be named, and he doesn't want to talk about what happened. He said he doesn't want this to be the only thing he's known for in his life. I respect that. And we've agreed not to name him. But he would turn out to be a crucial first witness for police who were trying to figure out what was going on in the chaos. Here's what he told them. He and his partner had seen a fire burning at Wortman's cottage first. Then they noticed another fire at his garage, the warehouse on Orchard Beach Drive. We think this was around 10:20 p.m. They called 911. They went to check out the fire, and on their way there, they passed what they thought was an RCMP cruiser in the driveway of a little blue house. That was Don and Frank Galenchin's dream house. As they drove past it, further down Orchard Beach Drive, they saw the warehouse was engulfed in flames. They called 911 again. Then they turned around. On their way back, they noticed that the little blue house was on fire too. The car was still there. The fire in the Galenchin's house was spreading quickly. As they came closer, that RCMP cruiser pulled up beside them. The driver pulled out a handgun and started shooting. Those 2 witnesses got away. They found a real RCMP officer on the next road. All of this had just happened, and police were right there. So why couldn't they stop him? That's what the Galenchian's son, John, keeps asking himself.
5: And what we were told is that's where first responding officer was. And they decided to gather as much intel and provide first aid on this gentleman instead of that officer that's literally, you know, 30 seconds away from the shooter, just going there, you know. And the police tell us, and they tell the family, you know, they kind of, their rule of thumb is they have to tend to the wounded first kind of thing. And, you know, they didn't know where the shooter was because I guess as his property was burning, they were hearing gunshots going off. That was ammo left in his household. So I'm being told that's where police were sent to because that's where they heard the gunfire. But, you know, I'm also thinking you have this gentleman that was shot that's also telling you where he spotted this person. So why aren't you just going there instead of, you know, letting them continue about to escape?
1: And he did escape. What police didn't realize that night, as their operations were getting underway, is that Wortman was already driving away from Portapique. He had a front seat full of guns, a trunk full of gasoline, and a disguise that may have helped him slip right by the police.
5: I know nothing would have saved my parents. Nothing would have probably saved anyone on that street that got murdered that night. But, you know, he shouldn't have been able to drive through.
1: The man who survived being shot that night also told police that he and Wortman drove away in opposite directions after the shooting. He drove up Orchard Beach Drive to Portapique Beach Road, and Wortman was heading toward the coast. Orchard Beach Drive is a dead end. If you look at the area on a map, Portapique Beach Road, where the police were, seems to be the only exit. Based on that theory, if Wortman was to leave town, he would have to turn around and go past the police. Except it wasn't the only exit. We know that Wortman found another way out that night. You see, at the end of Orchard Beach Drive, about 1 kilometer past Wortman's warehouse, is Cobequid Court. If you turn left on that, you can see the entrance to a field. It's a blueberry field, a very common sight in the Portapique area. Along the western side of that field by the tree line is a well-used path that's almost a back road. It's possible to turn onto that path, drive north away from the coast, and all the way to another road called Brown Loop. It's a direct path to Highway 2, bypassing RCMP members who were flooding into town on Portapique Beach Road. Police believe that is how he got away. RCMP originally said a witness saw a vehicle driving through that field 9 minutes after they got on scene, at 10:35 p.m. That's just 35 minutes after people started calling 911. We don't know exactly what time this rampage began. Wortman set 4 buildings on fire and killed 13 people before making his escape. And it's been difficult for many people to understand how that could happen so quickly. I've also been wondering about that timeline. Well, as it turns out, through our work investigating this story, we have learned that the police theory about his escape has changed in the last several months, including how long it was between the time RCMP officers first arrived on the scene and when the gunman left Portapique. We'll go into that in detail in the next episode. And as a massive police response got underway in Portapique that night, most Nova Scotians were asleep, completely unaware of what was unfolding. An hour and a half after the first 911 call, the RCMP sent out the first public notification about what was happening on Twitter. At 11:32 p.m., the tweet read, and I quote, RCMP-NS is responding to a firearms complaint in the Portapique area, Portapique Beach Road, Bayshore Road, and Five Houses Road. The public is asked to avoid the area and stay in their homes with doors locked at this time. End quote. A firearms complaint. This tweet would be the last communication from police for 8.5 hours. And by then, an already unimaginable situation had gotten worse. Much worse. But still, there are questions that remain unanswered. What exactly were police doing inside Portapique during those first 2 hours of Wortmann's rampage? And why was he able to get away? The horror of that night grew as the devastation in Portapique came into focus for first responders on the scene. For the families of victims, it would be an agonizing wait for information.
11: I close my eyes at night. I can't shake it. I try night overnight. I close my eyes and picture the fear of being shot.
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6: 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Next on Crime Time, we have an episode of Crime Beat, Alicia Ross, Everyone's Daughter. When Alicia Ross disappeared from her Markham, Ontario home in August 2005, her family and friends launched a desperate search for the 25-year-old. As the investigation unfolded, police began piecing together what happened during her final night. In this episode, reporter Catherine McDonald reconnected with Alicia's mother to tell her story as part of a global TV documentary series. Here's Nancy Hicks' Crime Beat with Alicia Ross, Everyone's Daughter, on Crime Time.
10: Sharon Fortis remembers the summer of 2005 as both the best and worst of her life. Her daughter, Alicia Ross, an avid canoeist, had just told her she was about to get a promotion at her sales job at Hewlett-Packard. The future was looking bright for the 25-year-old until she vanished from her family's Thornhill, Ontario home.
13: I ran into her bedroom. Her purse was there. Her phone was there.
14: There was no real reason for her just to pick up and leave and go somewhere without letting somebody know.
13: I knew something was very wrong.
10: I'm Nancy Hicks, a senior crime reporter for Global News. Today on Crime Beat, something a bit different. We begin a special series where I'll be sharing stories covered by one of my colleagues from the TV documentary series. In this episode, I'm joined by Catherine McDonald as she shares the story of Alicia Ross, everyone's daughter.
15: Alicia's mom says her daughter had the bluest eyes, except when she laughed or cried. That's when Alicia's eyes would turn green. Alicia laughed a lot that summer. She was 25 years old and excited about the future. She'd spent a year in Australia following undergrad and had recently moved home to a suburb north of Toronto. That summer, Alicia had been doing what she loved most, camping in northern Ontario.
13: They told me it was a very hard portage. It had rained and the ground was very mucky. It was a tough one.
16: I have to say that was a damn big portage. I can't feel my shoulders.
13: When you look at that video, you see how happy she was. It was just happy. I look at it and I see happy.
15: She just got back from a canoe trip to Algonquin Park with her brother. It was a hot summer, a bad year for bugs. But Alicia was tough, braving the onslaught of mosquitoes and even portaging in her bare feet. It was August 2005.
13: It was a lovely summer, and everyone was happy. The kids were all good. It's a happy time. Until the day. I had
17: come home. I was tired, and Alicia came home and said, I'm going to be interviewed tomorrow. I'm so excited. There's something new happening at work. I'm pretty sure I'm moving up. So we took the dogs, and I said, well, the dogs need to be walked. Let's go. And we walked and walked. We went over all her notes. It was a great time. And then had to go out and run some errands with a friend, and when I came home I was so tired and decided I'm gonna go to bed early. And I think it was the first time in many years that I ever went to bed early. And the last time I saw Alicia, she asked to borrow a purse, and I gave it to her, and we waved goodnight at the stairs. And then I went to bed.
18: She had a date that night, right?
17: She did. She'd been seeing a boy. And I think he was over that when I went to bed. They were in her room in the basement.
18: So that was it? You went to bed?
17: I went to bed.
19: Alicia had been seeing her boyfriend, Sean Hine, for about a month. Retired superintendent at York Regional Police, Larry Wilson, said the couple spent the evening hanging out in the basement of the Fortis family home, where Alicia had her own room with a separate entrance.
14: So Sean was was Alicia's boyfriend at the time. They were together on August 16th in the evening.
19: Sean told police they'd burnt CDs and played pool. They'd had a little wine.
14: Her room had access through a door at the rear of the residence. There was a ground-level entrance into her basement room. They were at the residence together, and in around 11 o'clock midnight, it was our understanding that he left the residence. They were at the side of the road. They said goodbye to each other, and he left for the evening.
19: Here's Sharon Fortis, Alicia's mom, with what happened next.
17: We got up and we were golfing in some kind of tournament, my husband and I and friends. I saw Alicia's car in the driveway, and I thought it was odd that maybe she'd slept in. So off we went.
19: Until Sharon got an urgent call from Alicia's boyfriend. Sharon will never forget that call.
17: I know exactly where it was. It was the seventh hole on the East Course at the Country Club. Very bad reception. My phone rang. And all I could hear was, you know, the police are here. I don't know what's going on. I couldn't make out a lot of the words, but I heard the word police. And I said to my husband, I have to go home.
19: She rushed home to find police at her house.
17: And Sean, the boy Alicia had been seeing, was pacing and frantic. He told me he tried to call her. No answer. Called.
19: Alicia had not turned up at work. She worked at Hewlett-Packard, despite joking with her family that she knew nothing about computers.
17: I ran into her bedroom. Her purse was there. Her phone was there. The laundry that she'd been in the middle of folding was there. And, of course, there was the cigarette butt, the glass of wine, and the shoe in the backyard. When I looked over the back balcony and saw them, I knew something was very wrong. Any mother who looks at a room and where her child lives and sees things that shouldn't still be there at 9 or 10 in the morning, and to see a shoe, just things strewn about, it wasn't right.
19: Sean Hine was 29 years old at the time. Retired superintendent at York Regional Police, Larry Wilson, said Alicia's boyfriend had been the one to contact them.
14: He was the one who reported her missing. He had made a phone call when he got home to Alicia, where there was no response. He phoned in the morning. He called her work. He couldn't locate her. None of her keys to her car, her wallet, her identification, and items that most people would take with them were still at the house. And the reports were that she just disappeared. disappeared that evening or that night prior to. And the circumstances surrounding the scene indicated that she was missing under suspicious circumstances.
15: At this point in the investigation, it was a suspicious disappearance. Police could not yet say if foul play was involved. The priority was to find Alicia and to find her alive.
14: Everything seemed to be good in her life. There was no real reason for her just to pick up and leave and go somewhere without letting somebody know. We would start from ground zero, 11 o'clock midnight at that night. We would have officers or investigators knocking on doors and investigating and determining where they were, what they were doing, what they heard, what they may have observed, anything that could give us a timeline and investigate a timeline for Alicia's movements throughout the day and into the evening, and then hours throughout the night. Again, and the canvas is crucial.
3: We have our search teams out, our canine unit, our helicopters assisting, and I'm sure as some of you have seen, we're searching the immediate area, and we'll expand the search as we deem necessary.
15: Having covered dozens of missing persons cases over the years, I know those first 24 to 48 hours after a person is reported missing are critical. This was no different. And based on the police response to Alicia's disappearance, it was clear there was real concern. Neighbors were also feeling anxious about the fact that a woman who could have been anyone's daughter had vanished.
20: It's been bothering me. Like, I just can't sleep at night. I'm just thinking of it. Because you have kids. I have kids all day at that age.
15: A helicopter and the canine unit would scour the area around Alicia's home for any sign of her. As her family fears worsen, investigators search Sean Hines' home and his car, but they insist he is not a suspect. Stung by the suspicions, he issues an emotional appeal for information about her whereabouts on August 18th, days after he had last said goodbye to Alicia.
21: What's happening is we haven't found Alicia, and that's our main goal right now, okay? I'm so emotional right now, like, this is breaking my, this is breaking my heart.
22: Tell me about the last time you saw her, what it was like against you.
21: I loved her.
15: By August 19th, more than 200 volunteers showed up to help police look for Alicia, painstakingly going over every inch of ground in an ever-widening search pattern. York Regional Police Staff Sergeant Lori Perks, who was a media relations officer at the time, said the outpouring of support was overwhelming.
23: We had never seen anything to this scale, to this magnitude. It was positive in that there were so many people that came forward to support Alicia's family and to support us as a police service. Nothing that I can ever recall, even to this day, has been as grandiose as that search effort.
15: Retired superintendent at York Regional Police Larry Wilson said it soon became one of the largest missing person searches in Ontario's history.
14: Organizing that was difficult. The community was really engaged and involved, and it affected the community, I believe. Members of the community were constantly coming out, asking to help out. It was a family-oriented neighborhood. I think it was a young woman who was in the beginning of her adult life, where she was a very attractive young lady. I think she just caught the eye of the community.
15: 4 days after she last saw Alicia, Sharon Fortis stood in front of the cameras. Her eyes were red from crying, and her voice shook as she bravely begged for information about her daughter.
24: We pray Alicia is home soon so this can be old news. Alicia, I've never broken a promise to you, and I promise you, you will come home soon.
15: Sharon at the time believed that Alicia had been kidnapped and was being held captive. But Alicia had lots of friends. She was popular at school and knew most of the people in the neighborhood, having grown up there.
19: Retired Superintendent at York Regional Police Larry Wilson said their working theory was that Alicia knew whomever had taken her.
14: Somebody just didn't come from outside the community or outside a greater area and focus in on Alicia and take her away that night.

0: lot of people are have been talking about Sean, her.
1: Oh, I wouldn't want to put blame on anyone at this point. I honestly have no idea. I don't know him well at all, other than my daughter was dating him. That's all I know. I don't know anything else.
2: Retired Superintendent at York Regional Police Larry Wilson said at the beginning of the investigation, Sean Hine, Alicia's boyfriend, was a person of interest. He had been the last person who reported seeing her alive and the one who first called 911 to report her missing. For police, something felt off to them with his story. Like, why call 911 before checking with Alicia's family? Why was he so certain that she was missing? Sean lived by himself nearby in Richmond Hill, and since Alicia had vanished, the family felt Sean had become less cooperative with police. He told them he was grief-stricken and did not want to talk.
3: We spoke to Sean on multiple occasions. We wanted to clarify things. We wanted to make sure that we could absolutely eliminate or clear Sean Hine as being involved, or identify him as a suspect through proper collection of evidence.
2: As every day passed, the family became more concerned something terrible had happened. It was hard not to wonder if Sean Hine was telling police the whole story. It was at this time that Alicia's mother finally called me directly and invited me into her home to discuss Alicia's disappearance. As a reporter, it was a good call to get. But walking into the family home that day was very difficult. Meeting with the family of a missing person is a delicate situation. And I felt as if I already knew so much about Alicia, but was anxious to learn more. Sharon was remarkably composed, though fragile. We connected immediately. She was still so hopeful Alicia would be found alive.
1: This is a living hell. This is a nightmare that I wake up to every morning. I don't go to bed and dream it. It's there when I wake up. It's a deep, horrible pain. She had no enemies, so we can't figure out why. And the why is just an unanswered question. Why? I do pray every day, all day. Please just spare this girl.
2: Sharon's resolve to find Alicia alive was clear. 1 month after Alicia went missing, I returned. Sharon was now coming to terms with a different reality.
1: I just want her back. You know, people say, well, she wants her back alive. Well, either way, this family needs closure.
2: Now prepared to admit her daughter may have met with foul play, Sharon started to tell me personal things about Alicia that could help identify her.
1: Alicia does have two tattoos, and I really want the public to know about them. She's a tattoo of a daisy on her ankle, and the Aquarius sign is on her top vertebrae.
2: A candle flickered on the front step of the family doorstep. Sharon was now prepared for any clue that would bring an end to her suffering. I left the family home that day feeling upset and anxious for this lovely woman who I'd come to know on a personal level, not realizing that there was about to be a huge break in this case.
4: I'm Mike Brown, and if you're just joining us on Crime Time, Canada's only true crime radio show, here's what we have heard so far. So far in this episode of Crime Beat, we've learned that 25-year-old Alicia Ross vanished from her family's Thornhill, Ontario home in August 2005 after spending the evening with her boyfriend, Sean Hine. After she vanished, Alicia's family found her purse, phone, and car keys inside their home, while a shoe, wine glass, and cigarette butt were later found behind the house, prompting one of Ontario's largest missing person searches. After months of false leads and growing scrutiny of Sean, Alicia's family prepared for the possibility of foul play as investigators approached a major break. Now let's get back to Nancy Hicks' Crime Beat with Alicia Ross, everyone's daughter, on Crime Time.

0: relatives of Alicia Ross leave her family's Thornhill home, unwilling to talk to the media. 5 weeks after the 25-year-old vanished from her home in this quiet, upper-middle-class neighborhood, it now appears the clue to her disappearance lies in the next-door neighbor's home. I remember thinking as I drove to Markham with my cameraman that day, had I knocked on the next-door neighbor's door? Had I seen him? We soon learned the next-door neighbor was Daniel Sylvester. He lived in a big brick house next door with his mother.
1: It's unlikely police would have made an arrest at this point in the Alicia Ross case had the 31-year-old not surrendered himself to police. Investigators say it was 5 p.m. Tuesday when Daniel Sylvester, in the company of his lawyer, came to this Newmarket detachment and turned himself over to police.
0: Here's retired superintendent at York Regional Police, Larry Wilson.
2: It was a phone call later in the day. It wasn't anything out of ordinary, except the investigation now has kind of halted. Our search for Alicia had slowed down, and this phone call changes the whole investigation on, we're going to get answers. Something triggered him that he needed to speak to the police about his interactions with Alicia that night. It's huge. It's a huge component here.
0: Daniel Sylvester confessed. He told police he was responsible for the disappearance and killing of Alicia Ross, but insisted her death was an accident.
3: My client was very distraught. He had been emotional for some long period of time. He was extremely remorseful and had been for some period of time. He wanted to make matters right. He regretted deeply that he had been responsible for no closure on the part of the deceased family. That weighed on his conscience terribly. And he was also concerned that the wrong person might be investigated and charged.
0: Daniel Sylvester led investigators to two areas northeast of Toronto. After cleaning up the bloody scene with towels, showering, and bagging the evidence, Sylvester told police he had moved Alicia's body that night to Manila, Ontario, about an hour's drive away. A judge with the Ontario Superior Court describes how Daniel Sylvester says he placed the body of Alicia Ross into the trunk of his car, then dumped it in a bush at the side of a country road. Then, on his way back to Markham, Sylvester described tossing the bags of clothing a few kilometers away from the first site, also in a bush area. 3 weeks later, with the police search well underway, Daniel Sylvester says he moved Alicia's remains to Cobequunk, another 40 minutes drive north, close to where his family owned a cottage. Even though they had lived next door to each other for around 7 years, Alicia's mom said she'd only encountered Daniel Sylvester a handful of times. Gradually, details began to emerge about this man next door, the 31-year-old who lived at home with his mother. Investigators said he had spent a lot of time at home alone, watching TV. He didn't have a job. Neighbors say he could be seen at night working in an upstairs window on a computer, and that he'd work out in a home gym. He described himself as a fringe individual with a history of anxiety and depression. I talked to one woman who lived across the street, one of the few neighbors who knew Daniel Sylvester.
4: I knew Daniel a bit, and I knew his mother more, but he was a nice guy. I mean, he was very polite to us, and I don't understand how he just went off the deep end, I guess. But I didn't know he was like he was, like the way he was Peeping Tom and all that.
0: A Peeping Tom who confessed to spying on his neighbors. Suddenly, a different image of Alicia's killer was starting to emerge.
5: I know from talking to Sharon, she told me that he was a bit weird.
2: Mm-hmm.
5: Did she indicate that to you?
2: Not to me.
5: Or to the police? Did she tell anyone, like, there's this neighbor, this guy next door seems a little weird or off?
2: Not that I recall.
5: Okay.
2: I do know that as a result of our canvas, officers would come back and say, you know, I don't want to say weird, it's just that we got to clarify a few things. This person was up. This person may have heard something. This person may be involved. But we need to speak with this person and either clear them or identify them as a person of interest or potentially, if evidence is there, a suspect.
0: On September 21st, 2005, more than a month after Alicia was reported missing, Daniel Sylvester was charged with second-degree murder. He made the first of many appearances in a Newmarket courtroom. Then, just over 2 weeks later, on October 7th, 2005, more than 1,500 people attended Alicia Ross's funeral at Beth Emeth-based Yehuda Synagogue in North York. It was 2 months after that service that Sharon invited me back to her home to reflect on Alicia's life and what led to the break in the case.
6: The last photos I have of Alicia are on canoe trips with her brother. You can't live in fear. Alicia traveled all over the world. Nothing happened. Nothing happened to her camping out in the Negev in Israel. But in her own backyard, this is what happened.
0: It was during this meeting with Alicia's mom that I learned more about the police investigation and how Daniel Sylvester came to confess.
6: They had questioned him several times, and on the last interview, asked him to take a lie detector test, and he refused. And that's when they advised him that they would start really looking at him very closely. And the next thing we knew, he came forward.
0: According to court documents, police questioned Daniel Sylvester in relation to Alicia's disappearance. He told them he had been home all evening and could not assist. The next day, on August 18th, he told a homicide detective that he had never spoken with Alicia and was not outside his residence during the relevant time frame.
2: We identified that he was a nighthawk. He likes to be up. He slept all day, was up in the evening, goes outside, likes to walk around the house, took his car for a drive, his mom's car, I believe, for a drive in the early morning hours, which to us kind of stood out like, who does that? Ultimately, we would ask for certain, a polygraph, and get a formal video statement and clarify their actions that night. He initially agreed to it and ultimately contacted us and said his lawyer advised him not to take a polygraph. Investigators went back and he ultimately agreed to a polygraph again and then spoke to a lawyer and then declined to take the polygraph. And then contact was made to us that Daniel, the next door neighbor, wanted to come in and speak to us in regards to this incident.
5: I remember my story that day was go find Sean Hine. And I remember following him, finding him on a bike, and he was going through a bank ATM on his bike.
7: How do you feel knowing that they've arrested someone and all along you maintained your innocence?
8: Yeah, well, you know, I only tell the truth and nothing but the truth, so I'm glad this guy, you know, felt guilty enough to turn himself in.
7: His lawyer mentioned that he worried that someone else was going to bear the brunt of the blame and couldn't bear that. How did that feel when you heard that?
8: I felt better. I mean, I felt better because if anyone knows what anxiety is, it's anxiety. Wow. It gets the best of you sometimes.
7: Are you going to go to court, Sean?
8: I'm going to be there every step of the way, just like I would have been if she was alive. So that's it.
0: Daniel Sylvester was arrested in September of 2005, but the family had to wait until 2 years later for the Crown to publicly reveal what led up to their daughter's murder.
9: A shocking day in court for the family of Alicia Ross. Inside, a videotaped police interview with Daniel Sylvester was played, showing Sylvester confessing to the murder of his neighbor. On the tape, Sylvester first cries, then in an excited, stressed voice, he reenacts the fatal beating.
0: There to witness Daniel Sylvester's testimony were his brother and mother. In his confession, Daniel Sylvester told police he'd encountered Alicia at her gate between their houses. That she'd said to him, "What the f*** are you doing here?" To which he responded, "I've got as much right to be here as you do." She said, "F*** off, you loser," Then he told police he advanced on her. The court heard that Daniel Sylvester was a self-admitted recluse who suffered from depression. He said when Alicia called him a loser, he could not control himself. The Crown said Daniel Sylvester's attack was sexually motivated. A psychiatrist testified that Daniel Sylvester told him that he was a longtime peeping Tom who enjoyed spying on neighbors while they were being intimate. Despite confessing to manslaughter, Daniel Sylvester pleaded not guilty to second-degree murder. According to the Crown, the extent of Alicia's injuries told a different story.
2: I know the autopsy results, and the injuries were pretty violent and significant, which would result into a little bit more further assaultive actions than just an accident that occurred.
0: The jury was told that Alicia's injuries resembled more those of a car crash victim than a beating victim, which made determining the exact cause of death difficult.
2: It was blunt trauma. It was undetermined due to the to Alicia's remains not being in a perfect state for the coroner or the pathologist. But ultimately, it was undetermined, but as a result of forced blunt trauma.
0: Day after day, more details were revealed, which were extremely difficult for Alicia's mom, Sharon Fortas.
6: I think it was hard for everyone sitting in that room. They showed all... There were 32 broken bones, and they showed every bone. And the forensic pathologist would go over the details of every bone. And then the last photo was her skull. And I just stared at it. I think everyone in the room was horrified, but I wasn't. I just kept staring at it. This is the last time I'm going to see that. And I didn't want him to turn off the screen, but the screen was turned off and we all got up and left. The details were hard, but in a way, I think we were all hungry to know the details. So as the details came out, you get some details made me so angry. But, you know, my brother at the time said, why do you have to go every day? You don't have to go every day. I said, oh, I have to go every day. She's my baby. You would go every day for your baby. So I did. She was my daughter, and I couldn't desert her.
0: On May 29th, 2007, jurors reached a verdict. It took them mere hours to decide. Daniel Sylvester was found guilty of second-degree murder.
10: The pain of our loss will never go away. It is with us every day. But you believed in the truth and delivered a verdict that now helps all of us to move forward to the day when we hope memories will be cherished happy times rather than painful reminders of how Alicia died.
0: Daniel Sylvester was sentenced to life in prison with no chance of parole until 2021. Delivering his sentence, the judge felt that the vicious beating was sexually motivated and that Daniel Sylvester had been watching Ross for some time that night.
11: It's a very bittersweet thing to hear a number, because although we were very glad to hear a murder conviction, the number of years is nothing will bring Alicia back.
0: Daniel Sylvester would go on to appeal his conviction, asking for a reduced sentence, but the original verdict and sentence were upheld. To honor Alicia's legacy as an expert paddler, her family created a memorial fund with the charity Project Canoe. It's a charity supporting youth who wouldn't otherwise have a chance to get out of the city and experience a canoe trip in Northern Ontario, the place where Alicia was most at peace.
6: I get worried sometimes that people will forget, you know, to not mention a person or reminisce about a person almost negates their existence. And it gives me a feeling of warmth when a mother or a grandmother will say to me, "Oh, my grandson went to camp with Alicia. He said she was the best tripper because she was an expert canoeist." And, oh, I love hearing stories like that, that people remember her and remember her well. Why she grabbed the province's heart, I don't know. I think people said to me, she's everyone's daughter.
12: How have you been able to move forward? We talk about over the years how people got to know you. They felt like they knew you.
6: In the beginning, a lot of people recognized me. I felt it very discomforting. I didn't like it. The odd time still, someone will say, "Don't I know you from somewhere?" My back gets up and I don't like it. I don't like being recognized, and I don't want to have to say, "Well, I'm the woman whose daughter." So I'll just say, "Oh, you've probably seen me around. I've lived in Thornhill for so many years." I don't know that you ever move on. You move forward as best you can. You know, they're saying one foot in front of the other. But when it comes back, it comes back hard. You know, mourning is a group thing. You can mourn with your family. You can miss the person together. We all miss her. But sadness and sorrow is a very solitary thing.
12: I think there's a legacy to your daughter in many ways. What is her legacy in your mind?
6: She affected a number of people, which I really had no idea about until we went to visit where she had worked and clean out her desk, and people started approaching me that they'd helped her through a hard time. One had taken work off through depression and she kept in touch with him. So things that made me happy, people were telling me wonderful things she'd done to be supportive. That's her legacy. We don't talk about her a lot. We don't reminisce about her because it's too painful. Talking about Alicia is not a happy thing because unfortunately what happened to her overshadows anything else. And so it's too painful. It's a tough thing, you know. I used to have tons of pictures out. And over the years, we've taken many family photos. A friend of mine who lost her daughter said, "Everyone in the photos changes. We get older, there are more children, grandchildren. But they're stuck. She's stuck 25. And so I have one or two pictures of her out. But the family photos, I can't anymore. We've all, as you said, moved on. They never had the chance. They were taken too young, too soon. I would give anything. I would cut my life short just to have her again for 5 minutes.
13: That'll do it for this installment of Crime Time. Thank you for tuning in. 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
0: Canada has signed a joint statement in support of the International Criminal Court after the United States moved to sanction the organization. The statement says the signatories strongly disagree with the sanctions and reaffirm their continued and unwavering support for the court. Here's Canadian press reporter Lisa Laporte.
1: Canada issued the statement jointly with Denmark, Germany, France, Italy, Japan, the Netherlands, and the UK. The sanctions cut the court off from U.S.-based financial services, technology companies, and American currency. It's part of a campaign to dismantle the tribunal over investigations into the U.S. and its allies, including Israel.
0: The sanctions were announced after the Nobel Peace Prize was awarded to South African jurist Navi Pillay. Pillay chaired a commission that concluded last year that Israel was responsible for a genocide with a specific intent to destroy Palestinians in the Gaza Strip. U.S. authorities say the suspect arrested in connection with the Tumbler Ridge, B.C. mass shooting was not particularly surprised when FBI agents showed up at their Washington apartment. James Bryant is now facing charges of conspiracy to murder in a foreign country after investigators say they discussed plans for a mass shooting with Jesse Van Rensselaer for months before the February 10th shooting that killed 8 victims. FBI Special Agent W. Mike Harrington says investigators had interviewed Bryant within days after the attack, but arrests can take place even years after an interview with a suspect since there was a large amount of social media conversations to go through in the case.
2: Ultimately, what we don't want to happen is to move prematurely and end up in a situation where we're not able to carry that prosecution through and not confident that it's actually going to make its way through the courts.
0: Harrington also says the RCMP were notified well ahead of time that an arrest was taking place, and the two sides are working closely on investigations in both the U.S. and Canada. In the U.S., Mike Ditka, the NFL Hall of Famer, has died at the age of 86. That comes from an announcement from his family.
3: Selected by the Bears with a 5th pick in the 1961 NFL Draft, Ditka played for 12 seasons, winning Super Bowl VI with the Cowboys and becoming the first tight end ever inducted into the Hall of Fame. In 1982, he would return to the Bears, coaching the team for a decade, winning the Super Bowl in 1986, boasting a defense many consider the best in NFL history.
0: That was ABC's Whit Johnson taking a look back at Ditka's career. And in entertainment, Paul Bettany returns as Vision in the Marvel series Vision Quest that closes out the WandaVision trilogy.
4: Vision, he was a hero.
0: In it, Vision is now a fugitive after the events of WandaVision, with authorities hunting him down. James Spader reprises his role as Ultron in the series, an evil artificial intelligence that built Vision to be his own ultimate physical form. The first two episodes of Vision Quest drop next Wednesday on Disney+. This is the Canadian press. In sports, Chicago Blackhawks forward Frank Nazar was suspended by the NHL Friday for 2 games without pay for an illegal check to the head of New York Islanders forward Bo Horvat on Thursday night. The hit came with a minute 35 left in the Islanders' 4-1 victory. Nazar was assessed a match penalty. Under the terms of the collective bargaining agreement, Nazar will forfeit $68,041. Olivia Smith's goal in the 84th minute allowed Canada's 9th-ranked national women's team to tie Denmark 1-1 on Friday in a soccer-friendly in Montreal. The squads play again on Thanksgiving Monday at Toronto's BMO Field. And Angel Reese scored 22 points, Ryan Howard added 21, and the Atlanta Dream edged the New York Liberty 85-83 on Friday to advance to the WNBA Finals for the first time since 2013. The 4th-seeded Dream completed a 3-game sweep of the Liberty and haven't lost a postseason game this season. They will face the Golden State Valkyries, who swept the Las Vegas Aces in the championship series. From the Canadian Press, I'm David Augustine.
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7: There are a lot of things wrong with Facebook. I mean, don't get me started. But there's no denying that it can be addictive. The best thing for me is finding out where people from my life have ended up. You know, high school, university, my hometown, other places I've worked. And with over 2 billion active monthly users, there is a very excellent chance that almost everyone you've ever known has some kind of Facebook account. But the where are they now thing doesn't have to be restricted to people you know or once knew. You can lurk on Facebook and Instagram and LinkedIn to track down the current whereabouts of just about anyone. And that includes musicians and bands that seem to have dropped off the radar. For example, where are some of these Canadian alt-rock artists of the past? What are they doing now? Well, I've been doing some lurking. And here's what I found out.
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7: Hello again, I'm Alan Cross, and this is another installment of the ever-popular Where Are They Now programs. This is a very Canadian edition, so we're going to focus on acts that you might remember from the past, but have somehow dropped out of sight, or at least it might seem that they've dropped out of sight. All the investigations you're about to hear are suggestions from listeners who have heard previous Where Are They Now episodes. For example, whatever happened to this band? It's Vancouver's Odds.

That's Odds from the second album. Notice I said Odds, not The Odds. That second album was entitled Bedbugs, came out in 1993. It was their first gold album, and it was followed by a record entitled Good Weird Feeling that went platinum. And then there was another gold record entitled Nest. Odds were all over the radio through the 1990s with songs like Heterosexual Man, There Was Truth Untold, Eat My Brain, Make You Mad. There were a bunch of Juno nominations, lots of concert tours, and they were buddies with both the Tragically Hip and the Bare Naked Ladies. But when the decade ended, Odds seemed to disappear. But did they really? Well, yes. They officially broke up in 1999. Craig Northey, the vocalist and guitarist, had basically had enough, so he left the band, and without him, everything kind of fell apart. But it wasn't a sad breakup, though. It was just, you know, time. Everyone scattered to do new things. Northey and a couple of other guys from the band released a soul record. They got together with Rob Baker of the Tragically Hip in a band called Strippers Union, which did okay. And then they formed the backup band for Colin James for a few years. Northey also wrote songs for a bunch of people, including Roseanne Cash, pretty good gig, and wrote the theme song to the TV show Corner Gas. Guitarist Stephen Drake concentrated on being a producer and recording engineer in Vancouver in partnership with John Wozniak, the guy behind the band Marcy Playground. Remember the song Sex and Candy? Yeah, them. But in 2007, there was a reunion. At first, they were called the New Odds because they'd lost the rights to their name. Took a while to get that back. But since then, they've released a series of EPs and in 2010 became the official house band for the Vancouver Canucks. So Odds are doing okay. Next up is this artist. This is the best new solo artist winner at the Juno Awards in 1998. It's Holly McDarland.

Molly McDarland from her 1997 album Stuff, and that's Numb. Huge radio single at the end of the decade. Top 10 on the nation's singles charts, too. That was an era of angry, empowered young female singers. Think Alanis Morissette, there was Shirley Manson, Fiona Apple, Meredith Brooks, Courtney Love, and Holly was part of all that. Although she continued to record well into the 2000s, she found other things to do. Holly is Métis and is originally from the Pas in northern Manitoba. She became involved in a number of Aboriginal projects, and she also became a parent. Her last record was Run, Bonnie, Run in 2012, but if you look at the liner notes by some albums by Matt Good and the Tea Party, you'll see that her name appears there when it comes to additional vocals. Holly is still called on to perform. She does a lot of benefit stuff, Aboriginal causes, Métis events, benefits for MS research, that sort of thing. And her Instagram profile lists her as a parent and singer-songwriter and as someone who is into food, interior design, and maintaining an income property. Let's move to Saskatoon and these guys, the Northern Pikes.

From Saskatoon, the Northern Pikes with their 1987 record Big Blue Sky, and that's Teenland, which was the big single. Back then, and I mean the mid to late 80s, it was really rare for a band from Saskatoon to break out nationally. As far as I remember, the Pikes were the first alt-rock band to do that. They were formed in 1983, and they had a run until 1993 when they retired. Not broke up, but retired. This was after four studio albums, a couple of EPs, a Juno nomination, and a bunch of singles that charted in both Canada and the U.S. That retirement lasted for 5 years. In 1999, their old record label released a greatest hits album and asked if the band wouldn't mind reforming and touring behind it. So they did. Some good money. And that reunion, such that it is, being a sporadic sort of thing, has officially held since then. There was an album in 2001, another in 2003, and then another in 2019. Meanwhile, the band members are busy with other things. Bass player and singer Jay Senko wrote the music for the TV series Due South. He wrote music for the first Trailer Park Boys movie. He wrote music for series seen on the CBC, Global, History Channel, Discovery Channel, APTN, Showcase, and a whole bunch more. He does voiceover work for radio and TV commercials. He wrote music for museum installations. And he's produced records for other artists and has at least 11 solo albums. And I know about guitarist Brian Potvin. When the Pikes retired, he went to work scouting talent for PolyGram and later Universal Records. This had him work with everyone from Finger Eleven to Tegan and Sara. He also freelances as a songwriter. Some material goes to other bands, while other stuff has been for the Discovery Channel, including the series Survivor Man. All right, still with Saskatoon, we have Widemouth Mason.

0: From 1997, that's Saskatoon's Wide Mouth Mason with My Old Self from their self-titled second record. And that was a gold record here in the country. Wide Mouth Mason had a great run with a major label deal and a couple of Juno Award nominations. They toured with ZZ Top, they opened for AC/DC, they opened for the Rolling Stones, and they even played at the Montreux Jazz Festival in Switzerland. But in 2004, their contract with Warner Music wasn't renewed, and then the band went down the indie route, and they continued to tour both as themselves and sometimes with Gordy Johnson of Big Sugar. Today, they're down to just two full-time members, vocalist and guitarist Sean Verelt and drummer Dafwan Javid. They continue to record and perform while balancing their responsibilities as new fathers. More Where Are They Now stories from Canadian music history coming up. Don't go anywhere.
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0: This is another installment in the occasional series of Where Are They Now programs, and this time we're focusing on Canadian alt-rock acts going as far back as the 1980s. The next stop on this little tour is Sons of Freedom, a very fierce band out of Vancouver, which existed from 1986 through to 1993. During that time, they released three albums. They won a CASBY Award for Most Promising Group in 1989, and then they were nominated in the same Juno category the following year. There was a dalliance with a major label, but when they were dropped in 1993, Sons of Freedom broke up and reformed under the name Black Eye Buddha. There were three members here, the three guys named Don from the band, Don Harrison, Don Short, and Don Binns. They got together with metal queen Lee Aaron in a band called Too Precious. There was another project, but we'll get to them in just a second. Let's review some Sons of Freedom. This is from their 1988 self-titled album, and it's called Mona Lisa.

Sons of Freedom from 1988. And before we leave them, I should point out that there was a reunion show in 2014, but that was just a one-off thing. I mentioned that three guys from Sons of Freedom named Dawn surfaced in another act. Let's see if anyone remembers Jackalope. They were an indie-slash-industrial-slash-electronic group from Toronto, created by Dave Rave Ogilvy of Skinny Puppy. He also worked with Nine Inch Nails, Marilyn Manson, David Bowie, and a bunch of others. Things began to come together when he met Katie B., the receptionist at the Warehouse Studio, Brian Adams' recording studio in Vancouver. They got along great, and she became the voice and the face of Jackalope. Over the next few years, a number of really interesting artists contributed to Jackalope's music. The members of Sloan, the members of Monster Magnet, Trent Reznor of Nine Inch Nails acted as a co-producer for a while, Alex Lifeson of Rush, and, like I said, the Three Dawns from Sons of Freedom. The biggest thing Jackalope ever did was the first album, which was released in 2004. It featured three singles, the first of which was co-written by Trent Reznor. Remember this? It's called Feel It.

From the early part of the aughts, that's Toronto's Jackalope with Feel It from their debut album, which was called It Dreams. Again, that track, co-written by Trent Reznor. There were three Jackalope albums, two with KDB as the vocalist and one with singer Crystal Lee. If you were a fan of Degrassi, The Next Generation, Jackalope did the theme song from season four onward. The band seems to be defunct these days. Dave Rave Ogilvy continues his production and engineering work. Meanwhile, KDB went on to work with Sebastian Lefebvre of Simple Plan on a Christmas EP. Plus, she had a band called Nice Horse, which released a couple of albums. Those ones had a more of a country vibe. I guess if we're going to wrap up this thread, we should talk about the current whereabouts of Skinny Puppy, the extremely influential industrial band from Vancouver. Their approach to electronics and heavy beats and samples influenced everyone from Nine Inch Nails to Ministry and beyond. Now, Skinny Puppy still exists. Yes, they did break up in 1996, but they reunited in 2003 and have officially stayed together ever since. There hasn't been an album since 2013, but they do regroup to play the occasional show that continues today. Member Kevin Key has been at the center of a number of different musical projects, but he also battled skin cancer on his nose, eye, and lip. In his spare time, he works as an animal rights activist, and he especially loves cats, apparently. The other member of note is Nivek Ogre. He's been in a bunch of other bands, including Ministry with Al Jorgensen, but he really seems to enjoy working in low-budget horror films. You might want to look up a movie called Queen of Blood. This remains the classic Skinny Puppy song, which dates to 1986. This was unbelievably intense and heavy back in those days. This is Dig

0: Skinny Puppy and Dig It from 1986. It was songs like that which made Trent Reznor rethink what he was doing in his technopop bands, and ultimately he formed Nine Inch Nails to emulate Skinny Puppy. We have time for a few more lost Canadian bands, and I have a feeling more memories are going to come flooding back. Hang on.
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0: This is another in an occasional series of Where Are They Now programs, and this time we're following up on some Canadian bands of which you may have lost track. How about a band called Slow Burn? They were from Vancouver and issued a self-titled album in 1996, which featured this big radio single called Whatever.

Slow Burn from 1996 with Whatever. Big alt-rock radio hit across the country in the middle 1990s. Unfortunately, there was never a second record from Slow Burn. They embarked on some tours, but couldn't hold it together while they were on the road. They broke up while they were working on another album, and only one song from that record was ever really finished. Singer Cliff Boyd now works as a web designer. He has a Master of Science in Information Systems. Guitarist Charles Bonamy ended up in a Beatles tribute act called Fab Forever. He plays George Harrison. And bass player Christopher Pollan is a journalist whose specialty is natural resources. His work has been published many, many times in many, many different places. One more. Pursuit of Happiness, one of the great Canadian power pop bands of all time. Their best days were in the late 80s and early 90s, and the band continues to exist. They were formed in 1985, but there was a hiatus that started in about 1996. And today, they get together to play a gig every once in a while. Singer Mo Berg works as an instructor in various music industry arts programs around Ontario. He also likes to write book reviews for various newspapers and publications. He's also part of an on-again, off-again Canadian indie supergroup called The Highwaymen with Chris Murphy of Sloan, Craig Northey of Odds, there he is again, and Steve Page, ex of the Bare Naked Ladies. Dave Gilby works security at the Budweiser stage in Toronto. I run into him every once in a while backstage. And Brad Barker is a fellow radio guy working at a Toronto jazz radio station. Let's pull out this gem. An indie version was released in 1986, and a major label re-recording happened in 1990. Pursuit of Happiness, and I'm an Adult Now.

anymore. I have to write songs about women. 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
0: It's always good to catch up with old friends, isn't it? 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I'm Alan Cross.
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5: From the National Newsroom of the Canadian Press, I'm David Augustine. BC economist Ross Hickey is comparing the tax policies of all three major parties in the provincial election campaign to candy that gives you a stomachache. The BC Conservatives promise cuts, the NDP plans to fund health care by taxing top earners, and the Greens propose a tax on wealth, not income. Hickey labels all the options as different kinds of bad ideas that are the most politically savvy pandering policies. He says one of the best ways to raise revenues for the province is a harmonized sales tax, but acknowledged no political party would touch the idea. The Supreme Court of Canada has issued a decision that stems from the case of a mentally challenged Mi'kmaq man from Nova Scotia who was sentenced to 5 years in prison for assaulting his partner, a Mi'kmaq woman. In cases where an Indigenous offender commits an offense against an intimate partner who is an Indigenous woman, a judge must apply sentencing principles related to both Indigenous offenders and victims of crime. Conservative leader Pierre Poilievre says he will be in Alberta next week to deliver a speech on Canadian unity ahead of the province's referendum on separation. Reporters at the press conference in Burlington, Ontario, asked Poilievre about tech industrialist Elon Musk, saying recently that Alberta, Saskatchewan, and Quebec should separate from Canada.
6: Conservatives support a stronger Alberta, stronger Saskatchewan, and a stronger Quebec within a united Canada. And no tweet from anyone outside of the country can challenge that.
5: The premiers of Alberta and Saskatchewan brushed off Musk's comments, while Quebec's new premier says he won't trigger a separation vote while U.S. President Donald Trump is in office. A British Columbia woman who married an Islamic State fighter has pled guilty to terrorist-related charges in a Vancouver court. Kimberly Pullman pleaded guilty on Thursday to leaving Canada to participate in activities of a terrorist group, namely the Islamic State. Pullman had been held in a Syrian detention camp for several years before being returned to Canada in 2022. Energy policy experts are skeptical that a new pact calling for Russia to boost U.S. diesel supply over the next few months will make a dent in painfully high pump prices. President Donald Trump announced Friday that he had struck a deal with Russian President Vladimir Putin to immediately supply the U.S. with more than 300,000 tons of diesel. It is a stark reversal of policy by the U.S., from which the start of Russia's war with Ukraine had banned imports of Russian oil. And in entertainment, the documentary Always La Lisa captures a pivotal year in the life of Lisa, following the K-pop superstar as she takes a break from Blackpink to record and launch her own first solo album, 2025's Alter Ego.
7: Do I look like a rock star?
8: Yeah.
5: She forms her own management company, plays Coachella, sings at the Oscars, and makes her acting debut in the third season of The White Lotus. It's also a surreal kind of coming-of-age story for a mid-20s star whose image was carefully controlled by South Korean managers. Always La Lisa hits the theaters on Monday. This is the Canadian Press. In sports, the BC Lions clinched a CFL playoff berth Friday with a 41-20 win over the visiting Ottawa Redblacks, who lost their 16th straight game. BC quarterback Nathan Rourke completed 25 of 31 passes for 360 yards and three touchdowns as the Lions improved to 10-6. Judd Caulfield, Tim Washey, and Mikael Granlund each had a goal and an assist as the visiting Anaheim Ducks snapped the Winnipeg Jets' three-game win streak with a 5-1 win on Friday. Sam Colangelo and Nikita Nesterenko also scored for the Ducks, who improved to 3-1. Kyle Connor scored for the Jets, who slipped to 3-1-1. And Frédéric Gaudreau scored twice in his team's four-goal second period as the visiting Seattle Kraken beat the Detroit Red Wings 6-3. Ben Myers scored and added two assists for the Kraken, who improved to 3-2. Michael Brenzik-Nygaard had a goal and an assist for the Red Wings, who now slipped to 1-3. From the Canadian Press, I'm David Augustine.
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8: In southern Alberta lies a hidden gem where the sweet scent of ripe wheat mixes with the crisp chill from the looming peaks of the Rocky Mountains is the quaint little town of High River. Your destination is a striking house that is a grand example of Queen Anne Revival architecture. This is a location of an immersive paranormal experience in a real haunted house.
9: So if you think about horror movies where they have flies, or you see these, you know, evil movies, they're trying to portray evil and they show you lots of flies. My feeling is that I think there was a lot of distress in that. As much as there was a lot of joy in that house, I think there was a lot of heartbreak and heartache. And I've been privy now to a few pretty intense moments that would have happened right before 1911. So I think when they moved out, I think something dark moved in. I think there was already spirits in the house.
8: I'm Nadine Bailey, and this is Haunted Canada. This is the story of Fae and Mystic Manor. High River, Alberta, is located about an hour south of Calgary, and it gets its name from the Highwood River that gently flows through it. It is the ancestral land of the Blackfoot First Nation, who call the area Espitzi, or the place of high trees along running water. The Northwest Mounted Police arrived by 1870, followed by European settlers in 1877, after Treaty 7 was signed. Fay Steinberg is the current owner of the home, which is now known as Mystic Manor. She says the home was first purchased a year before High River became incorporated as a town on February 12, 1906.
9: So we know that the house was purchased from a Sears catalog in 1905. It was brought in by train to the High River station, and Robert Robertson brought it in, and he started construction in June of 1905, and by November, the house was ready for occupancy. So they brought the house in on by train, and they basically started farming the area. They probably had 160, 320 acres originally. I don't have that number necessarily, that fact checked, but we now have 60 acres out there. But when you see some of the historical photos, you see the huge barns, and they had lots of outbuildings, and they were the Robertsons were the pillars of the community. They opened a boarding house across from the train station because Emma Jane recognized that people were traveling all day and they didn't have a place to eat, or they tried to bring their lunch, but it was not, you know, there's no refrigeration. So she opened up a little restaurant.
8: As Faye mentioned, the home was owned by Robert Henry Robertson, who was born near Woodbridge, Ontario in 1857, and his wife, Emma Jane. The couple moved to Calgary in 1896 and then High River when Robert accepted a job as a station attendant with the Canadian Pacific Railway. Emma Jane quickly proved to be a true entrepreneur. She operated the dining hall for passengers, railway crew, cowboys, and even opened a lodge. Keeping busy made her feel alive, and the couple became an important part of the community. They had purchased 300 acres in 1904, and a year later, purchased their home from the Sears catalog, and after it arrived by train, it was completed for $5,000. Robert and Emma Jane raised their 8 children in the home, and over time, Emma Jane became known for her ability to take care of those around her. Locals would often arrive at her doorstep for Emma Jane to mend wounds, set braces, and deliver babies. She also had a hand in running the firm and delegated duties to the cowboys and firm hands that the couple employed. Faye says Emma Jane was a no-nonsense woman who was smart and a real go-getter.
9: They were very enterprising people, so we know. And then unfortunately, they sold the house very quickly, in my opinion. They went from 1905 to 1911. One thing I will tell you about the house is they were one of the first people to have indoor plumbing in 1905, which was very unusual, especially in a you know, rural prairie property such as it was. And then in 1907, they got electricity. But by 1911, Robert had sold the house. And then we have the Noble family, the Prosser family, the Kaiser family, and then my family purchased it. Or sorry, the Koopman family in 1958. The Koopmans lived in the house the longest, from 1958 until 2005, when my father purchased the entire property from them.
8: This happened when the Koopmans owned the house. In 1982, pre-production Superman 3 was in full swing, and location scouts were searching for a place that could stand in for the American Midwest. Alberta was a popular filming location, thanks to the Rocky Mountains, prairies, and abundance of historic towns. Calgary was the location for Superman's metropolis, and production needed somewhere close to stand in for Smallville, the fictional Kansas hometown of Clark Kent. For filming, High River was transformed as local businesses and restaurants were given new signs to give the town an authentic appearance, and the Spitzy Elementary School became the mythical Smallville High School. Production then saw the Koopmans' Victorian home and thought it would be the perfect location for Clark Kent's high school of interest. It had the right amount of charm and historic characteristics that Hollywood were looking for, and the town rolled out the red carpet for Christopher Reeve, Margot Kidder, and Richard Pryor, just to name a few. From all the research that I've done, everyone in town was starstruck, and many locals became extras in the film. I was able to watch some of the old news footage about the filming, and everyone in town was impressed by how friendly the Hollywood stars were.
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3: 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This season, it's personal. McDavid is chasing. Draisaitl is on the hunt.
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2: 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Well, now we've expanded the show to a new two-hour format. So every single week on the show, you'll get two featured episodes, two different podcasts to turn you on to maybe some of your new favorites. There are millions of podcasts out there, and sometimes it can be kind of tough to navigate, to find the best ones. Well, at least the best ones for you. We've all got our favorite comedy podcasts that make us laugh, history podcasts that teach us something we didn't know, news podcasts that keep us informed, and true crime podcasts, which we seemingly can't get enough of. All right, let's get to it.
8: As Faye mentioned earlier, her father bought it from the Koopmans.
9: So my very first time at the house was back in 2005. I was with my father. He was showing us the property he just purchased. And we walked through the house and I just immediately loved it. I loved walking through the rooms. And then we went up to the third floor turret room and opened the door. And it was like stepping into a very dark, unsettling energy. There were dead flies all over the floor. There were hundreds of flies buzzing in the windows. And I just turned around and I walked right out. It just felt very dark to me.
8: If anyone else had shared something like this, I could be skeptical. But Faye has a particular gift that makes her more sensitive to energies and paranormal activity.
9: Well, I've been a psychic medium professionally for almost 30, well, more than 30 years, not almost, for over 30 years. I've been speaking and hearing the dead since I was 3 years old, and I'm 54. So it's been a long time. And I always knew in the back of my mind that I wanted to have a place for people to come and experience the paranormal, whether they believed or didn't believe. I wanted them to just come and see what that would feel like and experience it.
8: That's why when her father purchased the property in 2005, a seed was planted.
9: And Mystic Manor was brewing in the back of my mind for many years. And then, of course, it was put in front of me. I'm sure it was meant to be. And then obviously that took off. But yes, prior to opening Mystic Manor, I have a private practice. People come for psychic readings. I've been doing that for 30 years. I work with law enforcement when I'm called upon and needed. Yeah, my world is a little different than the average person's. I've literally been in places where I'm sitting next to a person getting my hair done, and the woman sitting in the chair next to me don't know this person at all. And one of my spirit guides in this particular case said to me, "Hey, you need to tell her she's in danger." And it's like, oh, great. I have to tell a complete stranger that they're just going to think I'm crazy. I guess I'm old enough now. I don't care what people think about me, but thankfully I don't, because, yeah, she was in danger and was able to warn her. And she wasn't completely blindsided. She knew the source of that danger. And so because of what I said to her, was able to make other arrangements for her safety. And that's happened more than once. So my gift really is a part of me. It's sort of like breathing. And sometimes the other side, I'm good at not turning it on all the time, because you could imagine walking around and seeing all sorts of different things that most people don't see. But I will tell you that it's hard to turn it off when I meet people. I'm really bad about hiding certain things. So I met somebody the other day and was chatting with this person, and I could just see that this person was so broken. And I said to him, "Don't let what's just happened to you, don't let it break you." And he, of course, looked at me with a little bit of shock, and because I'm a complete stranger, and then understood. There's a moment of connection. Because I always joke that when people come to see me for psychic readings, I've yet to meet a person who sits down and I say, "Oh, this is your very first lifetime. Welcome to being a new spirit in a human body." Most people have had a minimum of 5 to 100 past lives. If you believe in all that, well, even if you don't believe in that, that's, for me, that's my reality.
8: Faye's family rented out the home until 2022. That's when Faye and her siblings stepped into the family business. At that time, one of their staff had told them about a family living in the house. They said that there was no heat in some of the rooms, along with some other issues, and they weren't sure if they would keep renting out the home. Because of that, Faye went to check out the home. And after seeing that the windows had been smashed, the house needed a new boiler and roof, and that the backside of the house needed to be lifted, she made arrangements for the tenants to move out so renovations could take place. That's when she said a voice said to her that this is where Mystic Manor should be.
9: "I love everything to do with haunted, paranormal, spirits, ghosts. So if I had had no ability in this lifetime to be able to psychically see, I still would be that person that would be so into Halloween and into, you know, all that good, fun, paranormal things. So you combine my love of that with the fact that I do speak and hear the dead. And it was a beautiful sort of collaboration of the two, I guess, in that I brought them together. And then, of course, when I had an opportunity to see the house and I heard the voice say, this is where Mystic Manor is going to go. This is it. This, you found your spot. And the rest really unfolded from there. You know, and the house would tell me when it didn't like certain things. Was it the house? Was it the spirits? It was both.
8: One of the loudest voices was that of the first owner, Emma Jane Robertson. Before the couple moved out in 1911, Emma Jane was known to stand on the first landing of the staircase and shout out orders to her children and employees. She ran the house, and Faye says that to this day, her spirit is felt in the home.
9: She likes to make her presence known with a lot of movement, I would say. Cold spots is probably her signature move. We will often come out of one room, and there's this one spot in the house that she, in life, loved to stand on the landing at the front of the house. And even her great-grandchildren, when I told them that the first time I actually saw her in spirit form, obviously, that's where she was, and they said, oh, we're not surprised at all, because stories had been passed down that when the house was abuzz with activity and ranch hands walking through, and the staff and the children, they had 8 children, that she loved standing on that landing and barking orders at people. So that is probably her favorite spot to this day. And when people go up the stairs, we get a lot of people experiencing the cold spot. So she likes to do that. Every once in a while, I get a person on a tour who she really does not like, and I find that she stands behind them and glares at them. And I'll notice, like, I don't always say something to a guest right away that, oh, by the way, you have a spirit standing right behind you, but I'll just kind of notice, and they'll kind of move their hair like something brushed against their hair. I don't know if they know that they're even doing it consciously, but so she likes to do that. And She really does move around the house quite a bit. She likes going on the tours, and she's very much the custodian of the house. So when we do a little mini seance, it's very short during the tour. And I'm very thankful to her, because sometimes it turns dark and I always feel like she's in the room and is sort of guardian of it turning really bad with bad consequences. I had a grown man run from that room last year, terrified about something. Now, it wasn't a spirit necessarily attacking him or anything like that, and it wasn't Emma Jane wasn't protecting him, but she definitely has a strong presence when we're doing the seance that gives me a level of comfort so that I can dabble and push the boundaries of our dimension into the other dimension. So, and I do, I feel like she's behind me saying, you're okay. You're doing good. Don't worry. I'm sort of watching out for these bad spirits coming in.
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1: 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Well, at least the best ones for you. We've all got our favorite comedy podcasts that make us laugh, history podcasts that teach us something we didn't know, news podcasts that keep us informed, and true crime podcasts, which we seemingly can't get enough of. All right, let's get to it.
2: Skeptical visitors have visited Mystic Manor, and after experiencing paranormal activity, they've asked if it was Fae or a ghost giving the house an antiseptic scent in one of the rooms. Fae was responsible for the smell, but it could have been part of the home's haunted history. As one of the biggest buildings in the small town, and located just one block from the cemetery, the home sometimes doubled as a hospital and as a morgue. Funerals were held in the parlor, and on many occasions, dead bodies were kept in the cold basement.
3: So what I've discovered in my travels is that the house was used as a hospital for 5 years. So with a hospital comes obviously death, and then of course in the harsh Canadian winters, with not being able to necessarily dig a grave, they would lend their basement as a temporary morgue. That, and probably just the nature of them having a hospital, it was an obvious choice to use the basement, which is why we've made it self-guided, because I am so badly affected in that basement, to the degree that one of the tours, I came home and I was getting into bed and I turned to my husband and I said, well, that was an expensive adventure in opening Mystic Manor because I'm never going back. So... and my husband's like, come on. I said, no, I'm really affected. And then thankfully our son's going to school in California, and we went and did the tour at the Winchester House. And yeah, they have a basement experience and it's self-guided. And I said to my husband, oh my God, this is brilliant. Okay, I think I've solved our problem of, you know, why, because people were interested in seeing the basement, but I couldn't keep going down there. Especially something changes in that basement the second the sun goes down. There, the energy completely changes. If you ask my contractor who worked on the house, when he first started, he was a total skeptic. And then he had a number of experiences. But it was really cute because he was on a tour. He was on one of the very first tours, and he was telling everyone on the tour, oh my God, oh yes, absolutely, these things were happening. And I came a total skeptic and I left a believer after working on this house.
2: The contractor didn't believe Faye when she warned him about working in the basement early on a winter morning while the sun was still down.
3: So the basement was, they were pouring the cement floor, and it sounded like somebody had come in to the house, and it would happen occasionally just because people in High River are very friendly and the house was under construction. So he just assumed that maybe somebody had come in, even though it was 6 a.m. So he ran up the stairs and he said, hello, hello, you know, the house is closed. We're not open to the public. And there was no one there. And it's unmistakable. Like, the house will creak, and, you know, people who are skeptics can say, well, an old house, it shifts, it moves. This is full-on footsteps. And so they were so freaked out. They stopped. And his other experience was Emma Jane on the landing. It was a hot, hot day. And I think it was June or July. The house is not air conditioned. It was really hot. And he decided to use the upstairs. There's a bathroom on the second floor. And he thought, I'll run up and use that bathroom. And he ran up the stairs and he said it was unbelievable. He walked right through the cold.

0: spot. And then he said he just felt terrified in the bathroom. He said he felt like someone was watching him. And to this day, he won't go back in the house by himself.
1: Once renovations were completed and Mystic Manor opened, former owners and their families stopped by and gave Faye information that corroborated some of the messages she was getting from the home.
0: So just to give you a little history, Mr. Koopman, who brought his growing children and his growing grandchildren with him to the house, when he lived in the house, he was a teenager, and he's now 81 years old. So he brings his whole family with him. And so one of his grandchildren said to him, "Hey, Grandpa, was the house haunted when you lived in it?" And he said, "Oh, no, no, no, no." And then he proceeded to tell us a whole bunch of things that were definitely paranormal that happened. And they were all making fun of him. They're like, "Grandpa, the house was haunted. Oh, my God." And he said, "Well, I don't know." Anyway, but then one of them said, "So, Faye, what do you think of the fly room?" And I said, "I know exactly what room you're talking about." I said, "You're talking about the third floor turret room." And they said, "Yeah." And I said, "That's crazy. Are you telling me there were flies in the house when you lived here?" And he said, "Yep." And he said, "Do you know when your grandparents buy a big, huge old mansion, you're a kid and you want to go exploring?" He said, we wanted to explore every room except the third, that turreted room. And he said, "Yeah, the flies were really bad." And anyway, he said none of them wanted to ever go into that room. Anyway, so then fast forward a couple months later, and the great-grandchildren of the Robertsons come and visit us. And the great-granddaughter walks through the door and she says, "Oh, this was grandmother's, great-grandmother's favorite room." And I said, "Favorite room? Wait a minute, wait a minute." I said, "Emma Jane's been talking to me a lot and she never mentioned about this room being her favorite." And I said to Emma Jane, "Why didn't you say anything?" And she didn't answer that question, which I should probably go back and ask her why, because she never did answer it. But what she did say to me is, "Well, I want it to look like..." Basically how she was integrating into society and into the house. And that's a weird way to say that, is that basically in today's day, I am convinced that she would have been a doctor. She fancied herself as a nursemaid. And I think she had books on medicine and potions and lotions and all sorts of things like that. And so she kept describing to me these shelves where she wanted some of her potions and her books, medical books. And so I said to Emma Jane, I said, "Listen, I don't know what I can throw together because I don't have, you know, all those things, but I have a few little things and we'll try to make it look like what you want it to feel like in for you." And so we set everything up. The room was basically empty before that. And unfortunately, because of the flies being so bad, I would have to vacuum in between tours so that people could actually hear us. That's how loud the flies were. And it didn't matter if it was June or November or December, it didn't matter what time of year, the flies were always present. So we put in all these things that I think Emma Jane would be happy with. And I go the next day to vacuum before the tour, and I walk into the room, and there's not a single fly. Nothing.
1: Faye believes that by listening to Emma Jane from beyond the grave, she was able to shift the energy of the room.
0: My feeling is that when Emma Jane moved out in 1911, something dark moved in.
1: When the Robertsons sold the family home in 1911, they moved to Oregon with three of their young children, while the older ones remained in Alberta. Emma Jane was devastated to leave her home and family and the place where her son Albert, who everyone called Bertie, died at age 22 of tuberculosis. He was buried in the cemetery just a block away.
0: I think there was a lot of distress in that. As much as there was a lot of joy in that house, I think there was a lot of heartbreak and heartache. And I've been privy now to a few pretty intense moments that would have happened right before 1911. So I think when they moved out, I think something dark moved in. I think there was already spirits in the house. And I think in that particular room, we have something very dark. And I think it wasn't until I was able to bring Emma Jane's vision into that room, that we were able to move sort of that darker energy out of that room. Now, funny enough, one of the things that I put in there to appease her is some candelabras that have these crystals. And that very first tour that we gave after we had put all these things in place, I was hoping people were paying attention to something else that I was demonstrating in the room, and instead they're all looking over to the side. And I finally stopped what I was talking about and doing, and I said, "What is everyone looking at?" And they said, "Faye, look at the crystals on the candelabra." And I look, and they're just going nuts, just swinging back and forth like crazy. And it's only happened a handful of times now where the crystals go really crazy, but that really dark, dark energy, the good thing is I think it's moved out. We definitely have a strong presence in there. People are now getting touched and their hair pulled, which they tend to get in other rooms anyway, so I'm not too distressed by that.
1: Faye has set up the rooms at Mystic Manor as the house told her.
0: What we've done on the inside is we've tried to retain the feeling of the house. It's got a little bit of a more darker tone to it. Of course, it's dark 24/7 because we run tours at 1 p.m. People want it to be spooky. But the house is really on display for everyone to experience. We've tried to do a decor that embraces what it may have looked like a little bit back then, but also give it a little bit of a macabre feeling. And each room has a different story to tell. Each room, we're getting different smells and like scents. We're getting cigarette smoke now in one room, and then I happened to find out that somebody was a very heavy smoker in the 50s and then died of lung cancer. So the house told me and the spirits, oh, this room needs to be the doll room because this was Lillian's room. And the doll room is interesting. The very, very first time I ever stepped foot in that room, I heard, "This is Lily's room and she loves dolls." And so I turned to my husband, I said, "Okay, yeah, this is going to be the doll room." He just said, "Okay." And then we had the great-grandchildren of the Robertsons come and visit us. And the great-grandson, he kind of became a bit emotional. And he said, "Faye, how did you know this was Aunt Lillian's room?" And I went, Lillian, of course. Like, I hadn't connected the dots. And I said, "They would have called her Lily, right?" He said, "Yeah, that was her nickname." And I said, "Okay." And he said, "But do you know that she died in her 90s in a room that looked almost exactly like this room?"
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4: I think there's a lot of parallels in terms of how much of it is actually about separating. There's no question there are staunch separatists in Alberta. There are staunch separatists in Quebec who absolutely want to see the provinces separate from Canada. 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
2: 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Well, at least the best ones for you. We've all got our favorite comedy podcasts that make us laugh, history podcasts that teach us something we didn't know, news podcasts that keep us informed, and true crime podcasts which we seemingly can't get enough of. All right, let's get to it.
1: The parlor room that once displayed caskets is now decorated with purple drapes, antique furniture, and a chandelier. There's a medical room inspired by the home once being a hospital, and it is often described as feeling heavy and oppressive. The schoolroom is decorated with old-fashioned desks, antique furniture, and creepy dolls, and it would have been a place where children were homeschooled. Today, it's the strange occurrences that leaves visitors feeling uneasy. The round room, with its unique design, often leaves visitors feeling disoriented and nauseous. And the crystal room, which Faye mentioned earlier, leaves visitors feeling like there's someone watching. This is also where guests have felt someone standing right next to them or tapping them on their shoulders.
0: We have talcum powder is the weirdest one. So we're getting a lot of very strong odors, basically. And what's interesting is I have to tell people now, it's so often that I'm telling people at the beginning of the tour, hey, just to let you know, we are not pumping in any kind of scent into the house. So if you are smelling something, you are smelling something paranormal.
1: Faye knows the house is haunted, and as she was adding the final touches, she made sure to decorate Mystic Manor with items that come with her own spooky history.
0: The house itself is haunted. You've got all the spirits in the house that are roaming the halls. Then you've got all these haunted objects. I have guests on our tours who, like, we have a dagger from World War II that my father-in-law took, got off of a Nazi. And people, before I even start telling people about it, they're drawn over to it. One guy was like, "Can I pick that up? Please, can I pick it up?" I said, "No, you can't pick it up for your own safety. Never mind that I don't want you to pick it up." But so that really adds just a whole other layer. And then, of course, what people experience in the house besides the decor of each room.
1: Besides Emma Jane, visitors today can be assured that they will probably encounter dozens of other spirits that frequent the home.
0: I would say there's probably 50 to 100 on average, a lot of them being in the basement. And then because of our proximity to the Highwood Cemetery, we get a lot of wandering spirits, especially up on the third floor, because if you can really, it really overlooks the cemetery, and we get a lot of wandering spirits coming in and out. So I would say we have probably 5 of our main resident ghosts that are, there are spirits that are just there all the time. We have a young gentleman that died in the front room, and he loves to hang out in the light fixture. And so we have an SLS camera and we pick him up all the time. And so he loves that room. Emma Jane loves that room too, but she likes to move around with me. And then we have Birdie. We have Mr. Prosser, who was heading out the door, and he bent over to tie his shoes, and he died, and he had a massive heart attack and died. So, and we capture him a lot on the camera. So, you know, you kind of have your resident haunts, and then we have other wandering spirits. And then, of course, we have spirits that are attached to the objects.
1: Mystic Manor is considered one of the most haunted places in Alberta. And after all these years, some spirits still manage to surprise Faye.
0: We put 2 mirrors in the hallway upstairs. And fortunately for maybe business, but unfortunately for those on the other side of it, we've created a vortex. And so now we're getting a spirit that's mimicking people's voices to the degree that people are getting terrified by it, because it the first time it happened to me, I was in the room off that hallway, and the door up to the room that I was in was ajar, and I was doing some things in that room, and my son had come with me that day, but he was downstairs doing homework. And he's 17. He has a very distinctive kind of voice, a little bit pubescent still and adolescent. And so that distinctive kind of deep voice with that little crack. And he, all of a sudden I hear him from the hallway. He says, "Hey, Mom." And I said, and I thought, "Oh, why?" So I leaned over because I was behind the desk in the room. And I said, "Hey, hi, why are you up here?"
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23: From the National Newsroom of the Canadian Press, I'm David Augustine. The Supreme Court of Canada says a judge must apply sentencing principles related to both Indigenous offenders and victims of crime in a harmonious way when it comes to cases of intimate partner violence. Canadian Press reporter Hannah Stolz says it also provided guidance and set out a new framework for determining an appropriate sentence in such cases.
24: The top court says Indigenous people are disproportionately and excessively imprisoned, while Indigenous women and girls suffer from unacceptably high levels of violence and abuse.
23: The decision stems from the case of a mentally challenged Mi'kmaq man from Nova Scotia who was sentenced to 5 years in prison for assaulting his partner, a Mi'kmaq woman. An Ontario woman has filed a complaint against Liberal MP and physician Marcus Pawlowski over remarks describing illicit fentanyl as a painless suicide option. Claire Brosseau says the comments included in a parliamentary report on medical assistance in dying were dangerous and misleading. Pawlowski made the remarks while arguing against expanding assisted dying eligibility to people whose sole underlying condition is mental illness. The RCMP says a Canadian was arrested this week by the FBI in connection with a hacking attack that breached the Bureau's jobs portal and obtained the sensitive personal data on nearly all FBI employees.
25: FBI Director Kash Patel confirmed the arrest on Friday, saying it happened earlier this week and is related to the Shiny Hunters attack on FBIjobs.gov. The identity of the person arrested and possible charges weren't immediately clear. An RCMP spokesperson confirmed the Mounties are aware of the arrest of a Canadian in connection with the Shiny Hunters attack, but would say nothing else. Shiny Hunters claimed responsibility for the hack in retaliation for a May FBI advisory, describing it as a cyber criminal group group, and experts warn the breach could expose agents and their families to extortion and harassment. Lisa Laporte, The Canadian Press.
23: 1 year after a U.S. brokered ceasefire in Gaza, deadly Israeli strikes continue and millions of Palestinians remain displaced amid widespread destruction. The agreement secured the release of remaining hostages and increased humanitarian access, but failed to establish a new Palestinian administration or achieve significant reconstruction. And in entertainment, Canadian rock band Nickelback has announced a massive world tour for 2027, supporting its upcoming album, Everything Under the Sun. This is how you remind me of what I really am. Like you. The tour kicks off February 6th in Pittsburgh with nearly 70 shows planned across North America, Europe, and Australia. Seven Canadian concerts are scheduled, including stops in Montreal, Hamilton, Toronto, Saskatoon, Edmonton, Calgary, and Vancouver. The band's 11th studio album, also called Everything Under the Sun, is set for release on October 30th. Pre-sale tickets become available on October 13th, with general ticket sales beginning October 16th at 10 a.m. local time. This is the Canadian Press. In sports, there are 14 games in the NHL today with six Canadian teams in action. The Calgary Flames host the Anaheim Ducks, the Montreal Canadiens entertain the Detroit Red Wings, and the Nashville Predators visit the Ottawa Senators. Elsewhere, Vancouver will be in New Jersey, San Jose hosts Edmonton, and Colorado welcomes Toronto. Another loss for the Red Blacks. Ottawa cut its lead to 3 points in the third quarter, but couldn't complete a comeback last night, falling 41-20 to the surging BC Lions. Red Blacks head coach Ryan Dinwiddie says his team had chances for a different result.
4: You know, we didn't make enough plays. I think offensively we had some opportunities, just didn't make them.
23: The Red Blacks are now 0-16 on the season and have lost 22 straight games dating back to last year. And Tari Eason at 20 points and 9 rebounds. Former Toronto Raptor Fred VanVleet had 17 points and 7 assists. And the Houston Rockets defeated the Dallas Mavericks 135-117 in NBA preseason action in Macau, China. From the Canadian Press, I'm David Augustine.
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5: Hey, good morning, everybody. Happy Friday to you. Happy double Friday to you. It is not only Friday, it's a long weekend. Thanksgiving is upon us. It's going to be, the weather's not going to cooperate in terms of a long weekend, but nonetheless, it's still a long weekend, so we'll take it. Little Nickelback coming into the show there. It was announced this morning that Nickelback is coming to Edmonton. Are they going to Calgary too, Sarah? Do you know? I'm going to see if I can find out.
6: I didn't see them say anything about Calgary.
5: Why wouldn't they, though? I mean,
6: they're
5: Alberta
6: the
5: boys.
6: New arena, aren't they?
5: Right?
6: Yeah.
5: Yeah, they are. They're playing in Calgary on Tuesday, April 6th. When are they in Edmonton?
6: I'd assume right around that.
5: Yeah, it's got to be the same time, right? You got to assume. So, they'll be in Calgary on Tuesday, April the 6th. And I think they're in Edmonton. I was reading about it yesterday. They're playing Wednesday or Thursday? I can't remember. But yeah, Nickelback is going to be in Alberta. That's the bottom line here. Coming up on in April. Tickets go on sale on next Tuesday. Okay? If you want to get in on Nickelback. And as I've said before, on this show, on this program, we will not tolerate any Nickelback hate. I don't understand. There's certain artists. Phil Collins is one. Nickelback is one. Where it becomes a cool thing to hate on them. And I've never really understood that. Nickelback is awesome. You, especially early Nickelback, like Leader of Men and Breathe. I mean, oof. And say what you want about Nickelback. How You Remind Me is an all-time modern rock song. I don't care who you are. If you don't like that, then there's something wrong with you. Like, plus they're from Hanna, Alberta, for God's sake. If we can't support these guys, who can we support? So, good to see. Nickelback will be back on the road, and they will be in Alberta next spring, as will countless. The number of concert announcements in the past week or two is really kind of mind-blowing. There was one that was announced yesterday that I really, really want to go to. It's in Edmonton on a Sunday night, though, in May. Why is it on a Sunday night? This is Def Leppard, who, I mean, you know, we like Def Leppard, right? They're good. Nothing wrong with Def Leppard. Not my favorite band of all time, but they've got a lot. I mean, here's the thing. I saw Def Leppard at Rock and Roll Thunder 2 summers ago, I think, or something like that. Was it 2? Yeah. Sarah was there. They were pretty good. I mean, even for somebody in your age demo, like, they were pretty good, right?
6: Oh, yeah. I really liked them.
5: Yeah, they were good. And, I mean, well produced, like it's a good show.
6: They sounded pretty good for their age, and that's really always what I worry about.
5: It's heavily produced, and there's a lot of, you know, backing tracks and all. It's a good show, though.
6: Yeah, I'll take it.
5: Yeah, I'll go. It was really good. And then you got the Goo Goo Dolls are also playing. Meh. Okay. But Goo Goo Dolls have a couple of, you know, a couple of their tunes. And then the first act, the opening act, is the Struts, who we play on the show sometimes. I love the Struts. Absolutely love the Struts. If you're not familiar with the Struts and you're looking for some new music, maybe check those guys out. The lead singer, I can't remember his name, but if you watched any of the Taylor Hawkins tribute shows, you remember those? That Dave Grohl put on with, you know, Wolfgang Van Halen and the whole all-star band and all that sort of stuff. He sang a lot of the songs there. He's amazing. He looks and sounds like Freddie Mercury. It's kind of crazy. But it's on a Sunday night. And I don't know. And, you know, it's the same thing. They're going to be in Vancouver on the Friday. And then they come and play here on the Sunday. Same thing Guns N' Roses played here on a Wednesday or a Thursday or whatever it was. And then they were in Vancouver on a Saturday. It sucks. But I got a lot of time off, so maybe I'll take the Monday off. Anyway, happy Double Friday to you. There's a lot of things happening. It's a busy weekend. We got some football games. We got hockey games. There's a lot going on. And we've also got this storm, right? We'll get to that in a second. First, let me tell you what we're working on for the show today. Bit of a programming note. I know Friday, a lot of you love crosstalk, and I get it. I do, too. I really enjoy it. We get together with, you know, other talk show hosts from across the country. Mike Smith is always here from Vancouver. We've got Lauren McNabb is always here from Manitoba. And then you've got usually somebody joins us from Toronto. So we get a good, you know, look at what's going on across the country. However, today we're not doing crosstalk, okay? Just for one day only, we will not be doing crosstalk. And the reason is a lot of our colleagues across the country are in the middle of election season. There's municipal elections coming up in Manitoba this month. There's municipal elections happening in Ontario this month. And there are municipal elections happening in Vancouver, I believe, next week, I want to say. Maybe the 19th, I'm not sure. So a bunch of our stations today, instead of doing crosstalk, are doing special election coverage and election forms and things like that. So we put a pause on crosstalk for today. We talked about maybe just doing a repeat or something like that, but then we said, nah, we're here anyhow. We'll just do our show. We'll just do a regular show today, and then crosstalk will come back next Friday. Okay, so today we've got an extra hour to just focus on the things that we typically do. We got a bunch of conversations that we are going to get into. We're going to talk today about, we wanted to get to it yesterday, we never did, but I've still got it in the can. So we'll play that today. And it's a conversation about the millions and millions of dollars in unpaid land fees that are outstanding. And we've talked about this before. We know that there are a number of energy companies in this province that are way behind on not only taxes, but, like, you know, surface rights fees, all the rest of that stuff. They got to pay, you know, they got to pay the landowners, and they haven't, to the tune of about $163 million that the provincial government has paid back to the landowners already. And I get that. I mean, the landowners shouldn't be the ones, you know, out of pocket because of this. But in the end, when the government steps in and pays it, which they have, it's you and I paying it, $163 million so far. Now, the plan is, don't worry, the government's going to step in, deal with the landowners, and then they're going to go after the energy companies and get the money back. So far, they managed to get about 1% of it back. So taxpayers are on the hook for tens of millions of dollars that's been paid out to landowners on behalf of energy companies that are in arrears one way or another. All kinds of issues about that. So we'll get into that coming up a little bit later. We're going to have a conversation about the trouble that Trump is in. And if you've been following any of the polling and any of the stories of the United States, you know, he's really taken it. We're starting to see some pretty dyed-in-the-wool MAGA people fleeing MAGA as they try and save their skin in the upcoming provincial elections. But, you know, we know that American politics has a massive influence on what happens in this country as well. And it's part of the whole conversation around separatism. And again, I'm not going to characterize all people supporting separatism as wanting to join the United States. In fact, I think most probably don't. And that's what we've heard a million times, right? They want to be an independent country on their own. And okay. But there are some who, you know, definitely think the 51st state. We've talked a lot about the American involvement this week based on the Globe and Mail story. And that decline in the favorability rating of Donald Trump is being felt up here to some extent, too. So we will talk about that. We'll talk about the decision made by the province yesterday to basically, once again, and they've done this. I was thinking about it last night. We, you know, I've been covering Alberta politics for longer than I care to remember, to be honest with you. And there has never, ever been a provincial government as heavily involved in municipal politics as this one. And it doesn't stop. You know, we had the municipal elections and the way they changed that. We had recall, right? We had bike lanes. We had photo radar. Now we've got infill. We're going to get a code of conduct. I mean, the list goes on and on and on and on. And I know, and a lot of people will say, hey, that's how it's supposed to work. That's how the Municipal Governance Act stipulates that, you know, they basically serve at the pleasure of the province. And you're right. You're right. You're absolutely right. I get it. There's nothing illegal about what's going on. You're right. The question I have is, well, then, why do we need to have the municipal governments, right? If we elect people at the municipal level to make decisions for people at the municipal level, and they just get run over by the province whenever the province has a different idea, then, well, is that the way it's supposed to work? And if it is, then why has it never worked that way before, and why doesn't it work that way anywhere else? It's a change. It's different. And there's a lot of people upset about it. But the infill is the latest one. Now, listen, when it comes to the infill conversation, I'm no fan of infill. I'm not. I'm a guy who's blessed to own a house in a quiet 1950s neighborhood with nice big yards and trees and single-family homes and quiet streets. You don't drive on my street unless you live on my street. You can't get anywhere from there. So I like it. I would be very, very upset if suddenly there was infill being built across the street or next door or whatever the case may be. Of course I would. We all would. So I get the opposition. To go further than that, I'm no fan of Edmonton City Council either. And I've made that pretty clear. You know, I was speaking with Mayor Andrew Knack, and I'll play the conversation with you a little bit later, but, I told him, and he knows. Like, I was shocked that he sort of stood on his track record in the last mayoral campaign. And I did a couple of mayoral forums where he did. And I was like, wow, this guy's nuts. I mean, everybody wants change, but he stood by what city council had done. And guess what? He won. So at the end of the day, who's the dummy? Looks like me. But he won. So he was reelected on that. Now, I know a lot of people disagree with Andrew Knack. Believe you me, I know. But he won. That should count for something. That's why we elect these people. Sometimes they do things we don't agree with. But now we've got a place where if the province doesn't agree with the people that we elected, they'll just come in and change the rules. And that's worrisome. It should be worrisome to all of us. I get it. A lot of people are celebrating the infill decision. They think it's great. I get it. I really and truly do. And you know, even a little comeuppance to the Edmonton City Council. I get the little surge from that too. Believe me, they've done some things. This city is not going in the right direction. I think most Edmonton, you know, maybe I shouldn't say most because they did get reelected. There's a lot of people that are pissed off at city council in Edmonton, but they won the election. And that's the bottom line, you know, at the end of the day. But like I say, no rules are being broken. But I am concerned that the government just continues to step in and say, hey, you got it wrong. Do it this way. Well, okay. Then why do it? But anyway, I'll have that conversation later, and we'll get into that issue of, it's not infill to me. The infill, listen, I can absolutely see the merit in saying we're going to pause the infill thing. I get the arguments both ways on it, right? You're never going to get consensus on that. It's not the policy that I'm worried about at all. It's the process, it's the procedure, it's what the provincial government did. When does it stop? When does it stop? Photo radar, bike lanes, municipal elections, infill, codes of conduct. Like, where does it stop? Where do we say, you know what? We've got city councils. They'll manage it. At some point, we've got to get there, I hope. I would think. Anyway, we'll take a break, and I'll get you the latest info on what's happened with this this weather situation. I don't think it's cause for alarm. It's going to suck. There might be some issues out on the highway. Maybe we'll see, especially as you farther west you go, it's going to be more severe. But, you know, as you get into the Edmonton-Calgary corridor, I really don't think it's going to be catastrophic by any means. I'll give you what we know so far right after this.
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5: Okay, so here we go. We've got the special weather statement that is still in effect for both Edmonton and Calgary. Okay, nobody's immune to this. And I think, you know, we're going to have to sort of wait and see exactly how things shape up. We don't have complete clarity on what this weather system is going to do to us this weekend. Here's the forecast for Calgary if you look at it, okay? Not bad. Calgary should be okay. Today, 19 degrees. That's pretty nice. Nothing wrong with that. There's a 30% chance of showers late this afternoon, and then it's going to get pretty windy. Okay, it's going to gust up to 50. Tonight, 30% chance of showers. Windy. Not bad. Gets down to plus 2. Tomorrow, cloudy. Temperature steady near plus 1. That's not great. Tomorrow night, cloudy with a 40% chance of showers and a low of minus 1. Okay, so that's it. That's what Calgary's dealing with. Edmonton's a little bit different. Today's not nearly as warm. We're only 11 with a chance of showers for, and winds gusting up to 40 this afternoon. We will see rain later on today. Overnight tonight, Edmonton gets it hit a little bit harder than Calgary. We're going to get wet snow, rain changing to wet snow overnight. Rainfall amounts of 5 to 10 millimeters. Wind north at 20, gusting 40, low plus 1. Tomorrow, wet snow changing to just plain old snow in the morning. We could see up to 2 centimeters of snow in Edmonton tomorrow, and it's going to be windy. Okay, that's it. And then Sunday, cloudy plus 4. So we've got overnight tonight and tomorrow, we could see some precipitation in the Edmonton and in the Calgary region. 2 centimeters is what the estimate is right now. Nothing to freak out about. That's an inch of snow. We'll be okay. A little bit different if you go out to the west, though. Hinton actually has a snowfall warning in effect. Like, you get out to the mountain parks, and they're anticipating, or closer to the mountains, into the foothills, you know, 5, 10, 15, maybe even 20 centimeters, depending on where you go. So wherever you're traveling in the province, if you're going west, bad. If you're going east, maybe you're going to see a little bit of blowing snow on the highway. Really shouldn't be that big of a deal, but just be aware of it, because, like I say, there's snowfall warnings in effect out by the mountains. Special weather statement in effect in the Edmonton-Calgary corridor. We could see some snow. I don't know. That's not, what's going on in the woods, Sarah? Have they said what's the plan out in the woods? Is it going to be it's going to be less than here, I would think, right? Because it's coming from the west.
6: I'd assume less snow, but it's usually a little colder.
5: Yeah, but I don't think it's going to be too bad. I think it's going to be fine.
6: I mean, but if it's raining in minus one, then it's icy and gross.
5: Yeah, and those highways out there, right?
6: It just gets dumb.
5: Yeah, I guess so. When are you going?
6: I think Saturday night.
5: Well, that's probably... Well, no, if it's going west, you're going to be probably driving right through it.
6: Really? I thought it said Saturday morning.
5: Well, in the woods? In Edmonton,
6: yeah.
5: It is.
6: Yeah.
5: Yeah, no, I don't think so, Sarah. What's the closest forecast zone for the woods?
6: You can look in Two Hills.
5: What about Andrew?
6: Andrew's not terribly far.
5: Andrew's not that far? Because it's on the first page, so I can click on it. No, it's Saturday is when it's supposed to snow. Wet snow changing to snow in the morning, amount of 2 centimeters on Saturday.
6: That's
5: be
6: not
5: careful.
6: Bad.
5: That's nah, it's not too bad. Remember when you got your car stuck in the parking lot, though?
6: That wasn't my fault.
5: Yeah, it was your fault.
6: It was not my fault.
5: So I'm just a little bit worried about your ability to get through the
6: Johnny
5: winter.
6: Johnny will be driving.
5: Oh, there you go then. Okay, yeah.
6: Oh, yeah.
5: I don't know. Is that any better? I don't know.
6: No, it's really not.
5: I don't know.
6: It's probably worse.
5: Yeah, I don't know. I don't know. Are you doing a big, big Thanksgiving this year? Mine's not that big. Mine's going to be very, very small. We had a big one planned and then it all fell apart.
6: Yeah, I think there's only going to be about 8 of us. It's going to be pretty small.
5: I think it's just going to be the 6 of us, like me and the kids and their friends.
6: Yeah.
5: Maybe mom and dad, but we don't know yet.
6: Yeah, no, ours is just us, the boyfriends and my grandpa.
5: How big's your turkey?
6: 21.
5: Yeah, I'm 19.533.
6: Not enough turkey, Shay?
5: It's the biggest one Costco had.
6: Should have gone to the Hutterites.
5: I was going to, but the Hutterite ones were expensive, man.
6: We always get them because they're good.
5: They are good, but I was taking a look. Like, I got a 19.533 pound turkey from Costco, fresh, not frozen. Cost me $68, $6.99 a pound, something like that. I can't remember what it was.
6: Yeah.
5: The Hutterite one, $140 for a 30 pounder.
6: Yeah, that sounds about right.
5: Fresh, they deliver it.
6: Yeah.
5: But not even, like, they don't deliver it to your house. They set up, it looks like, at all four corners of the city, right?
6: Okay, and then you just drive over and pick it up?
5: Yeah, you won't get it.
6: I think my dad usually goes out to the colony to pick it up.
5: Yeah, I've had Hutterite turkeys before. My uncle had a connection.
6: They're so good.
5: They're very good.
6: Yeah.
5: They really are good. Yeah, it's probably worth it, maybe. I don't know, but they are really, and big. You can get a 30 to a 35 pounder. Now, that's a giant turkey.
6: I think we've gotten those before.
5: That's huge. I wonder how long that would take to cook. That's the other thing.
6: I don't know. You'd have to ask Mom. She cooks it.
5: Does Mom brine her turkeys?
6: I think she has sometimes.
5: Yeah, see, I'm all in on the brine now. I wasn't, but I've been doing it the last 2-3 years. And then I put it on the barbecue, and I get a little smoker box with some wood chips in there.
6: Yeah. She's got one of those electric cooker things.
5: Electric cooker things?
6: Like you plug it in and like just put it in like a roaster.
5: Oh, I don't like that.
6: I think.
5: Are you talking about an oven, Sarah?
6: No,
5: in the city, we call those ovens.
6: It's not an oven. She doesn't use the oven. She has, like, a roaster.
5: An electric cooker thing?
6: I don't know what you call it. It's a roaster.
5: You got one of them there newfangled electric
6: Stop
5: turkey
6: it. It's
5: cooker
6: a cooking
5: things?
6: Thing. I don't know. I don't cook.
5: I think you're talking about an oven, Sarah.
6: No, it's not the oven.
5: You mean an air fryer?
6: No, it's not. I know what an air fryer is. No, I think it's a roaster. Like, you just plug it in and put the turkey in.
5: It's designed just for making turkeys?
6: I think she's done a roast in it before. I'll get her to tell me what it is.
5: Never heard of it.
6: I'll send her
5: Tell me what it is, yeah. I'll get some woods technology and we'll let the people know.
6: It's very cutting edge.
5: How it goes. We got to take a break. When we come back, we'll do our weekly economics update with Dr. Eric Hamm. Some more troubling news on the job front in Canada. Hey, the numbers came out this morning. More jobs lost, far more jobs lost than expected. We'll talk about that right after this.

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13: Friday mornings, we speak with Dr. Eric Kam, who is the economics professor at Toronto Metropolitan University, to talk about everything that's going on in economics for the week. And Friday's a good morning to

0: it looks like we're into a pattern where we're losing them, and a lot more than expected, right? This was not what the expectation was.
1: No, that's exactly right. And that shows you just how strong the underlying current of the economy is. And let's not have any amnesia, right? This isn't 68,000 jobs. It's 110,000 jobs in about 2 months. And if you want to know why, you can chop it up to three things. Manufacturing jobs are running out of Canada faster than they can. Number two, youth unemployment is getting decimated. And then you have the basic unemployment of just regular job losses, part-time workers who can't find full-time employment, and discouraged workers who drop out of the labor force. And what's really scaring me, Shay, is sometimes stats tell the whole story. Sometimes they don't because they don't report the ones that are really bad. The worst number that they didn't report today is what's called the labor force participation rate. And without geeking out, that's just a number that says of the people eligible legally by age or whatever allowed to work in Canada, how many are working? And that number dropped another 13%, right? And so that's roughly 70% of the number that you're seeing from September's job total. This is bad. And you see, this is the problem, is a skeptic, which is what I call the left wing, they're going to go, unemployment just rose from 6.4 to 6.5%. Not so bad, right? No. Because that labor force participation rate fell to 64%, and that's its lowest rate since 1997, Shay. This is bad.
0: And Eric, we often hear that talked about in the media as people gave up, right? People stopped looking for work. They just sort of threw in the towel. So it's like you say, it's the participation, the people that are out there trying to find jobs. These are the people who said, I'm not even trying anymore.
1: Well, that's right. And if you want to really drill down on one sector, because people like this drill down term today, Shay, it makes me laugh, is that public sector employment in that September number, you'll like this, public sector employment fell by 70,000 jobs. Guess how many jobs were raised in the private sector? None. And that's the problem with this government. They keep telling us we're going to scale back the public sector and stimulate the private sector. Well, congratulations, Chief. You've done one of the two, but you've done nothing to the private sector. And this is the fourth consecutive month the public sector has shrank, but the private sector hasn't gone up.
0: Yeah, we talked about that last, but yeah, it's great. If you're shrinking the public sector and they slide into the private sector, great, everybody wins. That's what we want to see. But you're right. They're not. They're not finding jobs. And another one, and it kind of fits in the same pattern as you're talking about, Eric, the education sector lost 35,000 jobs last month. And it's, you know, the first month of school. But they're saying the reason for that is the massive reduction in foreign students. We've completely cut back on the number of foreign students. We know that's a major revenue generator for post-secondary. You stop that, they're going to cut back on teachers. So again, great. We're cutting back on the foreign students. We said there were too many. We had to rein it in. This is the unintended outcome, and there's nowhere for these people to pick up new jobs.
1: And again, you're seeing hypocrisy because you're seeing a government that says, you know, it's a damn shame that all of these foreign students came here and we had no place to put them. And in Ontario, some of them were actually sleeping on the street. But what the government doesn't own up to is that they relied on that revenue for a very long time to keep the community colleges in this country at full enrollment. And so, of course, when you chop itself off at the knees and you cut off the group that was single-handedly keeping the colleges in business, I can't speak to the colleges in your province directly, but I can tell you one of them, just for an example, in Ontario, Conestoga College is down about 85% of its students.
0: Wow. Yeah, we know some colleges closed some of their campuses, just said, okay, we're going to consolidate. Instead of having three campuses in the province, we'll have two or one, because like you say, it's just that was such a, you know, that sort of kept a lot of post-secondary afloat. Another story this week that I wanted your help on, the story about the trade surplus. In August, Canada's trade surplus almost doubled from July, $11.2 billion up from $6.1 billion, which was the biggest monthly jump in 30 years. One, what happened? Two, is that a good thing or a bad thing? What does that mean for us, Eric?
1: It's not a good thing. It means we're borrowing exports from tomorrow to make today's trade numbers look better, right? So what's going on is basically it's a race to the bottom, right? And remember that I said a race to the bottom because we can't confuse a temporary trade surplus with a strengthening economy, right? What you've seen now is basically a rush, right? The numbers look impressive, but we got to be careful. Businesses are rushing to ship any and all products before the tariffs take their maximum effect. And that's not

0: necessarily economic growth. Like as I said, it's simply tomorrow's exports being shipped today. And so this is not great news, because if exports are rising only because of this beat the tariff deadline, and imports are falling because economic activity is slowing, that's no reason to celebrate. And so it makes me nervous, right? It's Canada's biggest economic vulnerability now isn't simply to Trump's tariffs. It's that we've allowed ourselves to become so dependent on one customer. And because you see these numbers the way it's going, again, please, Alberta, Canada, do not be fooled. This economy is dangerously dependent on the American market. Nothing has changed. And this is just showing you just how dependent we are.
1: On that front, Eric, I don't know if this fits in, if this makes a difference. I always pay attention to the loonie. I don't know why. I guess I used to travel to the U.S. a lot more than I do now. But anyway, there was a time not long ago where we were doing well. Well, not doing well, but we saw the loonie at about, you know, 72 cents. Things were going up. The loonie was gaining ground. Now it's gone. It's dropped that penny that it gained back. It's down to 70 cents again. That affects that trade surplus because, as we know, you know, it helps us as an exporting nation, hurts us as an importing nation. What's going on with the dollar, and how does that fit into all of this?
0: You know, I have a theory about this, and it's pretty well backed up in economic knowledge, which is simply that while our dollar, you never want to make the mistake, and we talked about this before, the dollar is very high, the economy must be booming, the dollar is very low, the economy must be in the toilet. You can't always make that claim. It just happens that this time it's true, right? Our dollar, the Canadian dollar, is based on the demand for our dollar and the supply of our dollar. And with so many manufacturing jobs leaving, and the fact that our interest rate is relatively low compared to the rest of the world, the rest of the world has very little desire to invest in Canada. And I mean invest in money and invest in goods. And so it's quite simple that without those goods and those dollars being demanded, the demand for our dollars is very low. That makes the supply for our dollars very high. And that just tanks the value of the dollar, Shane. It's just that simple.
1: We continue to tick towards a bank rate announcement. Do you think all of this information means we might actually see a move there, or do we continue to just sort of hold firm as we have for several months now?
0: I think we better hold firm, but I have to tell you, I think the Bank of Canada is quite nervous at their meetings today. Because number one, they see the economy in as terrible shape as it is. That makes them want to decrease the interest rate. But they also see that about 70% of our rise in the price level comes from diesel. And so they're kind of tempted to raise the rate. Mm-hmm. And so if you're tempted to raise the rate, you're tempted to lower the rate, that's just throwing up the white flag and saying, what do we do? When you don't know what to do, you hold the rate.
1: Yeah, exactly. Exactly. Eric, great stuff, as always. Thank you so much, sir. Happy Thanksgiving, hey?
0: Yeah, to you and your family. Stay healthy, Shay.
1: You bet. Thanks so much. Dr. Eric Kam, an economics professor, Toronto Metropolitan University. And yeah, those numbers not good. I'll give you a little more detail on them. We saw steady job growth for months and months and months and months and months, up until July. Then in August, we see 42,000 jobs gone. Then in September, the most recent report, we see 68,000 jobs lost. So now you're at 110,000 lost, which basically erases much of the gains. I think we are actually closer to 150, 160, so not all of them. It's still probably a net positive for 2026, but going the other direction and going pretty fast. Unemployment goes from 6.4% up to 6.5%. Full-time work, 35,000 lost. Part-time work, 38,000 lost. So pretty even split there. But as we were talking about, you get into the numbers a little bit more, and it gets kind of interesting. Among younger people, age 15 to 24, 48,000 jobs lost in September. That's crazy. But how much of that, and this is part of the analysis, how much of that is the end of summer jobs and going back to school? That's probably part of it. Women aged 25 to 54 lost 28,000 jobs. Why? Well, because a lot of jobs in the health and social assistance industry and education were gone. So you've got the education sector lost 35,000 jobs. Health and social assistance industry lost 23,000. And as Eric said, there's also manufacturing. About 13,000 of those jobs were gone. But if you take a look at it, and, you know, those are public sector, but they're not public service, if you know what I mean. If you take a look at health and social assistance jobs, those aren't bureaucrats. We've wanted to shrink the public sector. I don't think we were necessarily talking about people working in health and in social assistance, unless they were some of the bureaucrats in those agencies. I don't know. But on the education front, that's what I found really interesting. 35,000 jobs lost in education. Well, what happened? It's September. You'd think, you know, we know there's a massive hiring blitz for teachers and all the rest in our province. Not enough to offset that to the point where we lost 35,000 teaching education sector jobs. Why? Well, because we have slashed foreign students to a point where it is, I'm not going to say subsidized, but greatly, greatly, greatly supported what we do for post-secondary in this country for a long, long time. We've seen funding cuts to post-secondary time and time and time again, and they've offset that by bringing in more and more and more and more foreign students who pay extremely high rates to get a post-secondary education in Canada, much more than Canadian kids do. So it's been a bit of a cash cow for Canada's post-secondary industry, but we've cut it back to the point now, and we've seen the stories and we've talked about them here, where different colleges in different parts of the country that, you know, have an operation in four different centers in a province have said, okay, we're going to have it in one center in the province now, the biggest. The smaller ones, we just can't support it anymore because we don't have the revenue coming in from foreign students to make it work anymore. So that's the inevitable outcome. You scale back, you reduce the size of the operation and the size of revenue, you end up with people being laid off, people losing their jobs. That's just the inevitable reality. So, I mean, there are consequences to some of those decisions that we made. Like Eric said, if we had a booming, robust economy where all kinds of things were happening, when you lay somebody off from the public sector, okay, there's lots of jobs available in the private sector. They slide in seamlessly. Unemployment isn't affected. All we do is effectively reduce the size of the public sector, which is what we all want. But that's not where we are. These people are losing their public sector jobs, and they don't have private sector jobs to slide into. So you're seeing unemployment climb. And probably will continue to, unless things turn around drastically when it comes to the economy. And I don't think there's any expectation that that's going to happen. Meanwhile, we have the Bank of Canada decision coming up in 2 weeks. A little more. October 28th is when we're supposed to get the latest number. And we'll see what it is. We have not changed our interest rate in about a year. It sat at about 2.25%. But with the way things are going, there's some people saying, yeah, you should probably anticipate we're going to see some kind of a hike coming eventually, sooner or later. But like Eric said, with so much uncertainty and with so much confusion, it seems like the plan is just kind of hold the line. Because if you make a move now and you need to make more moves later, maybe you'll regret doing it now. So it's the uncertainty continues to loom over everything. And we'll see what happens on October the 28th. But this may not change things. This may just give more reason for the Bank of Canada to say, okay, we're just gonna sit and wait. We're gonna sit and wait and see if we can tell where this is going and you know, have the ability to do something when we decide we need to. It's a mess. There's no question. 780-451-8800-403-974-8255. Eric was talking about the price of diesel. That continues to climb, and now there's expectations that food prices are going to really start to shoot up in our country. We can talk about that after this.
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2: 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I've been wrong, I've been down, been
1: to the bottom of every bottle. Now, you don't think this is a good rock and roll tune. Sarah, even you like that one. And your taste in music is awful.
11: My taste of music is not awful.
1: Terrible.
11: I like Nickelback.
1: That's a good song.
11: Yeah.
1: That's. Are you going to go to Nickelback? Is that your plan?
11: Actually, I was considering it.
1: Yeah, I might too.
11: I've never seen them live. I think that'd be a really fun concert.
1: What day are they coming here? Do you know?
11: I don't know. Sometime in April, right? Didn't we just go over this?
1: Well, no, we didn't know.
11: Oh, I didn't look. I don't know.
1: We were guessing.
11: Sometime
1: and we certainly
11: in April?
1: Didn't know what day of the week it was. I just hope it's on a weekend.
11: It's not going to be on a weekend.
1: Yeah, it better be on. It's kind of like their hometown show. What do you got for us?
12: April 3rd is a Saturday.
1: There you go.
11: A Saturday. Okay.
1: That'll Saturday night. Think you can get us tickets?
11: I'm sure we'll get tickets.
12: They're in Calgary on a Tuesday.
1: Ooh.
12: Yeah.
1: Ooh, another blow to Calgary's ego. Another blow to Calgary's ego. Is Hannah closer to Edmonton or Calgary? I think it's closer to Edmonton, right?
11: I thought it was closer to Calgary.
1: It's closer to Calgary?
11: Because it's not far from Drumheller, right?
1: It's right around there. It's right in the middle of the two.
11: I don't know.
1: Somewhere around there. I don't know. Interesting. Okay. Yeah, Nickelback coming to Alberta in April. Well, they're here. I don't know if they live here anymore, if they all live here, but they have lived here. They're from here and doing a couple of shows going on tour. Okay, so yeah, Thanksgiving is here. And I don't know why, but economists are saying this could kind of be like an inflection point when it comes to what we've seen so many times with food inflation. We've talked about food inflation literally for years. For years and years and years and years. And they're saying that this could sort of be the point where you really start to see things take off. And the reason for that is because diesel. Diesel prices continuing to hike shipping costs, right? And that's the problem with diesel. That's what trucks run on. That's what trains run. So, I mean, everything that you buy in a store, the diesel cost has touched it. If it's something that was grown in Canada, then you got the farmers who are using diesel. So you know how it is. It's the one that it's pretty tough to escape from. University of Ottawa professor Michael Mulvey says that's just sort of the pattern that we're in right now. And we expect prices to just continue to tick up.
13: It's going to impact a lot of things because people will host less people, the parties will, there will be more lavish parties that people spend, and all those things really drive consumption for brands, right? So you're going to have less innovation making its way into the grocery stores, and that's going to have a domino effect throughout the economy.
1: Yeah, so that's Amar Singh, who is the Canadian Retail Insights leader at market research firm Kantar, saying it's just going to, you're going to continue to see it. And, you know, the problem here is it's the consumers pay the price, but the retailers don't want you to pay the price because they know it doesn't help. It's a mess.
14: Most consumers don't realize it's not an on-off switch. It's like not as soon as the price of diesel goes up, doesn't mean your prices of food go up. There's often a lag effect before the retailer will decide to increase the price, but also it tends to last longer than people expect. And so it takes a while for sort of the cost structure to come to a point where they can lower it again.
1: Unfortunately. And how long that will take, I do not know. I do not know how long it's going to take, but the cost of, we were talking with Sylvain Charlebois from Dalhousie University's Agri-Food Analytics Lab. He says, yeah, it's the energy cost. Doesn't matter what you put on the table this Thanksgiving, it's going to cost you a little more than it did before because of energy.
15: In fact, it doesn't matter what protein you pick. Pick your poison, basically. Ham will be more expensive, and also lamb will be more expensive as well.
1: Yeah, everything is going to go up. I don't know. I think the turkey was about the same as last year. I think. I'm not 100% sure. But as Sylvain says, it doesn't really matter. You go to the grocery store, you see it. You talk to people, you can see it in their face when they look at the price tag on things, right? Everything's up.
15: That's due to the fact that, I mean, energy costs are a big factor, obviously. That's impacting the entire food supply chain. And we're starting to see the effects of that in grocery stores.
1: Yeah, it's continuing to go up. I don't know. We'll see how it goes. It's not cheap. It's not cheap. There's no question about it. But I saw all the stores were having great big deals. There's huge sales on everything this weekend. So hopefully it's not going to hurt too bad to get Thanksgiving on the table this year. But yeah, it's going to be more than it was last year. We know that. Okay, we're going to take a break for the news. When we come back after the news, we're going to get into this whole infill conversation. I had a chance to speak with the mayor of Edmonton this morning, Andrew Knack.

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16: From the National Newsroom of the Canadian Press, I'm David Augustine. The RCMP says a Canadian has been arrested by the FBI in connection with a criminal hacking group which breached the FBI's jobs portal. FBI Director Kash Patel confirmed on Friday the arrest of another co-conspirator in the Shiny Hunters attack. Now, the identity of the person arrested was not immediately clear, nor what charges they might face. The FBI continues a global investigation into the breach of its network. Some British Columbia election candidates say voters are struggling to keep track of two campaigns taking place just 1 week apart. Municipal elections are scheduled for October 17th, followed by the provincial election on October 24th. Candidates in Prince George and Squamish report confusion about voting dates and locations, while a Vancouver Island University professor warns the overlapping campaigns make informed decisions more difficult. NDP leader David Eby, who called the snap provincial election, says he trusts voters to manage both ballots despite concerns raised by candidates and residents. A special House of Commons committee has voted to push forward Bill C-39. It would fast-track projects deemed in the national interest and limit labor disruptions in federally regulated sectors. NDP MP Don Davies accuses the government of trying to push the bill through at high speed.
17: The Conservatives working with the Liberals are devoting all of 16 hours to hear from Canadians. The equivalent of two business days to hear from Canadians. Not only that, but they're inviting Canadians to submit written submissions that effectively gives Canadians 13 days to study a 246-page bill.
16: Members of Parliament passed a motion to begin clause-by-clause consideration of Bill C-39 in mid-November. Former University of British Columbia professor Stephen Galloway says he regrets having an affair with a student, but believed the relationship was not prohibited by university rules. Testifying at his defamation trial Friday, Galloway said similar relationships were common among faculty members and had not previously resulted in dismissals. He is suing the former student over sexual assault allegations that remain unproven and that he denies. An Alberta judge has rejected a court challenge to new rules mandating that provincial political parties receive only bare-bones information about voters. The opposition NDP challenged the rules in court after they were implemented last month. And Mike Flanagan, the horror storyteller behind Netflix's The Haunting of Hill House, has adapted Stephen King's 1974 debut novel, Carrie, for television.
18: I want to know why. All I ever wanted was to go to school.
16: Canadian actress Summer H. Howell stars as Carrie White, a high school outcast with telekinetic powers. Flanagan wrote and executive produced the 8-episode series and directed 4 episodes. The full series is streaming now on Prime Video. This is the Canadian Press. In sports, the Winnipeg Blue Bombers host the Calgary Stampeders in a key CFL game today. The Blue Bombers are 5th in the West Division with a 7-8 record, while the 4th place Stampeders are 8-8. The Edmonton Elks and BC Lions clinched playoff berths with last night's wins. All 3 Canadian Major League Soccer squads are in action today. 13th place Toronto FC takes on CF Montreal in an early Eastern Conference clash, while the Western Conference leading Vancouver Whitecaps take on the Los Angeles FC in the late game. The Cleveland Guardians host the Chicago White Sox tonight in the 5th and deciding game of their American League Division Series. Right-hander Sean Burke will start for the White Sox, while the Guardians will go with right-hander Gavin Williams. The winner advances to the AL Championship Series against the Tampa Bay Rays. And the Toronto Raptors resume their NBA preseason schedule with a game in Vancouver against the Los Angeles Clippers. The teams will square off at Rogers Arena. From the Canadian Press, I'm David Augustine.
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19: There should be consensus in growth, but what we have seen is at times in recent years, municipal policies have unintentionally caused division and impacted the quality of life for too many Albertans and their neighborhoods. So today we're providing a provincial policy with guidance for Alberta municipalities regarding high-density infill.
20: That's Municipal Affairs Minister Dan Williams yesterday saying the goal here is gentle expansion that will still meet housing needs. So the province has determined that both big cities will continue with their review of their land use bylaws. Edmonton has 18 months, Calgary aiming to finish theirs next year. As we know, we had an election a year ago in both of our cities. And infill was a big conversation piece during the campaign. And a lot of the candidates, the majority of the candidates in Calgary who won, ran on a campaign of repealing the blanket rezoning bylaw in Calgary. They won. So what happened? The blanket rezoning bylaw in Calgary was repealed. Gone. That's what elections do. In Edmonton, that didn't happen. The majority of council was returned in Edmonton. And I'll be honest with you, it's mystifying to me why they were. I'm not going to lie. I'm not here to defend Edmonton City Council. I'm not here to defend infill. But we have elections, and a lot of people say, well, not many people turned out. Well, okay, so what? I mean, you can keep moving those goalposts, right? There wasn't, they're not listening to Edmontonians. How can you listen to Edmontonians more than going to the polls? You literally, the entire city had a chance to go and vote. And, you know, Mayor Andrew Knack, who was part of city council, part of the team that came up with the new zoning bylaws that came into effect in 2024, stood by them. I was at mayoral forums where he did. He won. As did many of the other councillors who were also part of the zoning bylaw changes in 2024. You had a chance then, and you didn't take it, or not enough. I don't know. So I have a hard time with the argument that they're not listening to Edmontonians. You cannot be more accountable as an elected official anywhere on earth than by going through a general election. That is the ultimate. The ultimate form of accountability. They did that, and they won. Now, I understand that a great many people are disappointed that they won. I understand why they're disappointed that they won. I understand that a lot of people were disappointed with the decisions that some of them had made when it came to infill. I get it. Listen, I live on a street built in 1958. The absolute textbook example of single-family, old-school neighborhoods in Edmonton and Calgary that are being changed. And yeah, several blocks from my house, we've seen it. Right where I grew up, just around the corner from where I grew up, a house came down and they put in one. I think it's got 8 doors. I think. Yeah, I would be mad as hell if that happened on my street. I'm not here defending infill either. But the way that this went about it, I think is something that we need to be paying attention to. Premier Smith says the policies have been too permissive.
1: Many of our residents express concerns about the potential impact on parking availability, traffic, utility capacity, including water and wastewater infrastructure, and whether local roads and other infrastructure could keep pace with growth.
20: Okay, fine. Many didn't. Many went to those public consultations and spoke. We had the largest public consultation process in the history of both cities. Hundreds, thousands of people turning up to argue for and against. Everybody had a chance. So, and then the election was held, and this is where we ended up. So listen, like I say, I'm not here to defend Edmonton City Council by any stretch of the imagination. I'm not here to defend infill. But I think the fact that we have the provincial government yet again stepping into what is, and somebody sends me a text, and I don't understand the point they're trying to make if they're for and against what happened, saying, I believe the issues surrounding city councils in Edmonton and Calgary stem from an expansion of scope creep. They say they were upset by Jody Gondek's climate emergency. Okay, well, she lost an election. Handled, right? No. Goes on to say, city council's primary responsibility is infrastructure, policing, zoning, bylaws. When councils move beyond those areas and begin to foist policies on the public beyond what their mandates dictate, you get pushback. This is infrastructure zoning bylaws. You literally said this is their responsibility. So they're handling it. Anyway, I had a chance to speak with the mayor of Edmonton this morning, Andrew Knack, and talk about this. Just give us your reaction. I mean, there's so many things to get into. But first of all, what was your initial reaction when you heard the province was going to take this step and then saw what they did?
21: Well, my reaction was yesterday is the same one today, which is that this creates affordability issues for all Edmontonians. This is going to result in a raise in property taxes. And this actually creates chaos at a time where we don't need more chaos. So this is a very real impact that people have. And life for Edmontonians will now be less affordable because of this decision.
20: Why? Walk me through that. How does this, putting the brakes on infill or changing what we do with infill, how does that increase property tax and other costs to Edmontonians?
21: Sure. Well, let's start with the housing affordability piece. So really important to remind everyone that Edmonton is considered to be the most affordable major city in Canada. That is something that we've been working on, and didn't get there by accident. We got there with 15 years of dedicated land use decisions, 5 years of public engagement leading to the zoning bylaw. And this is important because right now, 1 in 8 homeowners are in core housing need, where they're paying more they should be for housing. One in four renters are facing housing affordability crisis. One in three Indigenous renters are facing a housing affordability crisis. And when you remove supply, you impact housing prices. So the premier in her press conference yesterday talked about how Edmonton is still has always been an affordable city. She's right. But look about what happened 10 years ago. 10 years ago, the average single-family home in Edmonton compared to Calgary, there's about a $50,000 price difference. It's a $50,000 premium to live in Calgary. 10 years later, that's now over $200,000. Why? Because while every other major city was not building enough housing, Edmonton was. So that's what it means when we're talking about housing affordability. When it comes to property taxes, we know that the single biggest cost driver for every city is how far out you grow. So when you're adding new neighborhoods, almost every new neighborhood in our city has a net cost to taxpayers because you're building all of the infrastructure, new infrastructure, to support that. Instead, when you're using existing infrastructure in an older neighborhood, the existing library, the existing fire hall, the existing roads, you still have some investment to do, but not at the same level of building a brand new, hiring whole new teams. So that's why the growth of a city and how a city grows has a direct impact on your property taxes.
20: But as you well know, the argument is the infrastructure for, you know, I live in Gold Bar, for my neighborhood is not designed to handle multi, you know, unit dwellings. And the infrastructure is built for single family homes and it can't, there's not enough parking, there's not enough, you name it, the list goes on. You know what they are. That's the argument. Yeah, but the way we design the city is not conducive to what we're trying to do.
21: Well, again, that's why it's important that I think the when the provincial government was looking at making changes, I would have asked that they spend even 5 minutes reviewing the last 15 years of work. Let's take the utility infrastructure, which is a common concern. Had the provincial government done any work ahead of time, they would have been able to watch the October 2023 public hearing where EPCOR came and talked about the fact that there's actually significant utility capacity in our mature neighborhoods. And the reason for that is that your neighborhood and almost every other mature neighborhood has fewer people today living in it than what they had 50 years ago. And at the same time, the fixtures that we have, our toilets, our dishwashers, our washing machines, are more efficient today than they were 50 years ago. So the premier held her press conference yesterday in the community of Newton, which has 700 fewer people today than it did 50 years ago. So when you make a suggestion that there's no capacity on that infrastructure, you need to back it up with data. We actually have the data. They did not present any data because they don't have data that proves their point. So let's be very clear about when you're making claims, especially when you're in government, you need to have that data to back it up. And
20: that is Edmonton Mayor Andrew Knack, and we're having a conversation about the decision made by the province yesterday. And like I say, there's lots of arguments about why infill should be allowed to proceed. And to me, I mean, and I mentioned this later in the interview, it's not about that for me. It's about how this happened and the questions I have about that. So let me take a quick break so we can do that, and then we'll come back with more of the interview right after this.
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20: I think there's a lot of parallels in terms of how much of it is actually about separating. There's no question there are staunch separatists in Alberta. There are staunch separatists in Quebec who absolutely want to see the provinces separate from Canada. But you've also got somewhere in that mix a bunch of people that want to send a message to Ottawa, want more control, want more of a sovereign Alberta, united Canada, however you want to characterize it.
0: Every weekday from 10 a.m. to 1 p.m., Shay Ganim on 880 Chad.
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6: More now of our conversation with Edmonton Mayor Knack following the province's decision to sort of say, yeah, we're going to take over infill. And like I say, it's not necessarily the policy. I'm not a big fan of the policy, but the way this is being done is what bothers me.
7: Mayor Knack, to be honest with you, I'm more interested in the other side of this than the policy piece, and that's the procedural piece, which is the provincial government, more than I, certainly in my lifetime, and I don't know if there's ever been a provincial government here or anywhere, as willing and as, ambitious to go and sort of step in and get involved at the municipal political, I mean, to the point we're talking about zoning bylaws, and we have the provincial government dictating and overruling what city council is doing in Edmonton. Province says, well, that's our job. We've got the Municipal Governance Act. We are ultimately the boss. We're in charge here. And when the city gets it wrong, it's our job. It's incumbent on us to do it. Is that how you view the way it's supposed to work? That you're sort of, you're okay to do your thing, but if the province doesn't agree, they'll just step in and correct you?
8: Well, no, because that's never been how it's worked over decades of the provincial-municipal relationship. Right? There was a municipal election a year ago, and what does that mean to voters, right? If your vote and your local voice can be overturned by the provincial government, what's the purpose of having a local voice? Let's just think about what's happened just in the last few months. You know, regardless of whether you like it or not, and I think over the years you've talked about PhotoRadar, and I don't know if you were always the biggest fan. But
7: no, I do like PhotoRadar.
8: Oh yeah, you're a fan. Yeah, you actually do believe in it, right?
7: That's right.
8: Yeah. But let's, and there's good data to back up why you should use it. But let's more importantly remember that the provincial government removed the municipality's ability to use that tool not too long ago. Now speeds on our streets are higher than ever before, more traffic fatalities on our streets. We've seen the provincial government recently determine that they should determine how libraries operate instead of local government and local library boards. Now they're making this decision about how cities should be able to plan. They're about to make decisions on how cities should plan their transportation network. And at a time where Edmontonians are worried about affordability, they're spending their time on things that don't help that. Even just yesterday night, I was at a town hall in Chinatown filled with 200 to 300 people from community who are worried about safety. We're worried about the fact that the province is dropping off and discharging prisoners onto the streets of Chinatown in our city, and they want to see action. I showed up because I know that Edmontonians also care about safety. Do you know how many members of the UCP government were at that event yesterday? I can tell you. It's a pretty easy number. It's zero. So the premier was in the city yesterday, and she couldn't take the time to show up to talk about safety, which actually matters to the people of our city. Instead, she's inserting herself into other issues at a time where we should be working on safety and affordability, the things that I've been working on every day.
7: Well, you mentioned something there that I think is important to point out. And like I say, I'm a single family homeowner in an old neighborhood, so I don't hate the decision. I mean, I'm not a fan of infill, but I am a fan of democracy. And I said this yesterday on social media. What happened here is you were elected. As you know, Mayor Nack, I didn't agree with a lot of things that have happened when you were on council. Yeah. But you know what? I moderated mayoral forums where you stood on that record, and I thought he's crazy. But you won. Shows what I know. You won. You won the right to represent the people of Edmonton, as did every councillor on that council. We don't have a single representative of the UCP elected in Edmonton. Not one. And they've determined now that they're going to decide what's best for Edmonton. A guy from Peace River and a premier from High River representing Brooks, I think, have decided they know better than Edmonton City Council. That's the rub for me.
8: Yeah, and turn that around, right? Because I do see some people say, yeah, you know, this decision, it's the right one. Flip it around. If tomorrow there was an NDP government and they overruled the decision of the Brooks City Council, how would you feel? Or let's talk about what the premier's been talking about for the last number of years. If the federal government came in and told the premier of Alberta how they should be running Alberta, how many people would feel confident about that decision? How many people would feel that's the right thing? You know, at the end of the day, we need to focus on the issues that really matter to folks. That's affordability, that's safety. And I get, you know, there's still work that needs to be done. There was always, the zoning bylaw has been an evolution over 15 years. And I think the most critical principle in all of this is that throughout these 15 years, how we've managed that is we've engaged all of the voices. Right? We had public hearings. We went out to public meetings, engaged people in a public democratic process. This decision was made behind closed doors by one or two individuals. They did not do public engagement. They did not go engage the voices of people who need affordable housing, which I just gave those stats a bit earlier. That's the real impact. So if they're going to try to overturn a decision, at a very minimum, shouldn't we expect that they do the same type of public requirement for engagement that we have? Shouldn't they have been required to do a public hearing? Instead, they've chosen to overrule that decision.
7: I know at your press conference yesterday, you said you wanted to stand your ground. I don't know what that looks like. I know you wanted to resist as much as you can. So what is your plan going forward from here? How do you tackle this file as of this morning?
8: Well, I've called a special council meeting for next Friday because we need to dig into all of those issues. We need to understand the legal ramifications. We need to be able to start putting better numbers to the impact that we know that this will have on affordability. We need to understand what this means for our staff resources. We're supposed to be getting into our four-year budget deliberations in just a few weeks. What kind of staff time do we need to dedicate to doing a massive overhaul to a zoning bylaw that took us 5 years to do engagement on? These are all things that we need to go through and understand. So we're going to have the special council meeting, understand the legal ramifications, understand all the issues, and then come out and provide Edmontonians with more information. But this comes back to, we also don't have any clear direction from the province. They have not been clear about what actions would check the boxes that they need to see. You know, I had a chat with Minister Williams 2 weeks ago at the Alberta Municipalities Convention where he said, you know, we're looking into this. We haven't made any decisions yet. We're working on this. And I said, hey, I'd love to sit down with you then and talk through the 15-year history of our zoning bylaw, the years of public engagement. Would you be willing to do that before you made any decisions? He said, yes, of course. He said, we'll do that within the next 7 to 14 days. What ended up happening is 13 days later on Wednesday, he called me at 1:15 saying, actually, you know, we've already made a decision. Here's the decision. So, and then when he told me the decision, he didn't have any details behind it. He didn't have any data to back it up. So we actually don't know what they really want. And that's another big problem. They've rushed into decisions without understanding the problem they're trying to solve.
7: Well, Mayor Nack, we'll follow this along closely. I know there's a lot of people that are really pleased with what the province did yesterday, but like you said, I think the important point here is that the way, do the ends justify the means? Ultimately, that's the issue here, and we see it happening more and more. So that's the concerning part.
8: Absolutely. If you're comfortable with this decision, then you should be comfortable with any provincial government or federal government overturning the other order of government's decision.
7: Yeah, exactly. Mayor Nack, thank you for your time. I know you're busy. I appreciate you chatting this morning.
8: No, it's my pleasure. Thank you. Take care.
7: All right, that's Edmonton Mayor Andrew Nack. And like I say, I mean, the province, and, you know, people have messaged me and told me, this is how it works under the Municipal Governance Act. I know. You're absolutely right. But it has never gone this way before. Right? It's never operated this way before. And the reason we have municipal governments is because we made a determination that the people who live in Edmonton probably know what's best for Edmonton more so than Dan Williams from Peace River. No disrespect, but he's not in Edmonton. Or Daniel Smith from High River representing Brooks. And, you know, if you really want to take it to the extreme, it's kind of like, well, why do we have municipal councils? What do we need them for? If we elect them to make decisions for us, and they do, and the province says wrong, well, then why don't we just cut out the middleman, right? I mean, it's the extreme, but how many times do we need to have the province overrule municipal councils to say, wait a minute, why don't you guys just do it? You know, and we've heard mayors say that before. So anyway, we got to take a break. We'll be back right after this.

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1: 403-974-8255. People on the line want to talk about the infill conversation. We'll have time for calls later. We will, okay? Just a few minutes. We can get into that conversation, but right now we do have a guest lined up that I wanted to get this conversation. It's interesting, and it's a situation dealing with... what's going on in the United States?

0: month away, a lot of Republican candidates are starting to worry about what it's going to look like. And they fear Congress is going to be lost. And there's a possibility they might lose Senate. Well, we'll see. We'll see ultimately where that goes. But in the meantime, you see candidates trying to distance themselves from Donald Trump because the favorability ratings for him are just not what they once were. And, you know, for a long time, what, love him or hate him, Donald Trump sort of won elections. I mean, the whole MAGA movement was a juggernaut, right? And it's won twice. And now there's a question about maybe the bloom is off the rose. Now, how does that translate to what's going on, not only in Canada, but in Alberta with this whole separation conversation? We know there's some overlap there. I don't know. I don't know if we're going to assign a percentage to it, but we've seen the stories this week about different, you know, Albertans heading down and meeting with different members of the Trump administration, right? We know that. And members of the Trump administration and Republican politicians being in Alberta. So there's some crossover there. Does that have an impact on what's happening in our province? Mark Pickup is a professor of politics at SFU and was writing about this recently. Mark, thanks so much for joining us. Appreciate it.
1: Yes, of course.
0: So like I say, the central finding here, we see the sliding favorability ratings for Donald Trump. But when we take a look, and you did a lot of research into this, walk us through it. Where is that overlap? If we've got the Venn diagram, what is the relationship between Donald Trump and support for Alberta separatism? It's not unanimous, of course, but where do you put it?
1: Well, I mean, so I think the key thing is, regardless of how popular or unpopular Trump is in the U.S., he's definitely unpopular in Canada and in Alberta, about equally so. And not only that, but most Albertans will tell you that they're aware that other Albertans do not like Trump, do not like his policies, generally. And so we know, we see and get the extent to which the separatist movement, the ideas of separatism, get connected to Trump and his ideas and his personality and his movement. It's taking off some of the popularity of the idea of voting for separatism.
0: You take a look at it, you put a number on it, you say, you know, if you sort of link Trump to the separatist movement, you see support drop by, you know, not that's not overwhelming, but like 5.5%. How do you come up with this calculation? How do you tie those two together in terms of the polling and the research that you did?
1: Yeah, so we did a survey where we asked respondents in Alberta both what their general agreement was with separatism and how they would vote if there was a straight up down question of vote for separation or not. And different respondents were given different pieces of information randomly. So some were just sort of reminded about the connection between separation and the U.S. administration, the meetings, you know, between leaders that you've mentioned. Others were sort of same information, but it was more explicitly linked to Trump and his beliefs about, you know, 51st state and et cetera. And others were given that same information, but also asked to think about how other Albertans think about Trump, whether they like him, don't like him, disapprove of him. And in all cases, you see that there's a reduction in the number of respondents that said that they would vote for separation, but particularly so when the separation was linked to Trump, and respondents are asked to think about the popularity of Trump amongst other Albertans. So what you see is a sort of a mechanism, particularly, is that if you can connect separation to Trump specifically, and you have people thinking about, oh, other Albertans really don't like Trump, so maybe I don't want to be connected to something that is seen as, you know, Trumpian or MAGA. And so that's where you see that 5.5 percentage point reduction in the percentage of respondents that said that, yeah, that they would vote for separation.
0: And that would explain why we hear from a number of, you know, the separatist leaders repeatedly saying, we don't want to be 51st state. Like, I mean, even as some of them are meeting with U.S. administration officials and perhaps behind the scenes, we don't know what the conversations were, you know, in detail, but we know that those conversations happened. But we also hear at the same time, yeah, but we don't want to be part of the United States. We don't want to be the 51st state. So there's a recognition there that it could be somewhat toxic to what they're trying to achieve.
1: Certainly. And I can see that they're happy to say that they've met with members of the U.S. administration, but they also try to make it very clear that, yes, they're not supportive of Trump and Trump's ideas. I mean, we've seen this even outside of Alberta separation when we talk to just members of the public in the lower mainland of British Columbia about immigration, and that they were happy to, some of them were definitely supportive of many of the ideas that Trump has put forward and towards about immigration in the U.S., even using some of the language of

0: MAGOV movement in their explanation of their position. But at the same time, they were very clear that they don't like Trump. And so as much as they may sort of like the general ideas he has maybe put forward about immigration in the U.S., they know that Trump is not popular in Canada, in Alberta and elsewhere, and they don't want to be affiliated with the man himself.
1: As we see Trump's fortunes flagging in the United States and, you know, the worry among some of the other MAGA candidates that are up for re-election in November, is it moving? Is there concern growing, or is it pretty solid here? I mean, like, I don't know what the sentiment is in terms of, like, do you think it shifts? Could it be a bigger influence on the outcome of the separation referendum, or have we sort of locked that in? Where do you think that support or lack thereof lies?
0: When you see small shifts, announcements coming from Trump can sort of like remind people about him as a threat and et cetera. But I think what's probably more relevant is the extent to which you see, maybe not separatist leaders, but maybe those who are part of the campaign to remain in, you know, in Canada, explicitly making a point of connecting separation to Trump and the U.S. administration, you know, saying, you know, if you're voting for separation, you're voting for, you know, Trump and his ideas. So it's more if you see, I mean, it's possible, yes, if Trump starts making more explicit comments himself about Alberta, that could happen. But I think probably what's more likely is you'll just see commentary in Alberta and Canada itself by those who might use what they know is an unpopular connection in the mind of Albertans.
1: Yeah, interesting stuff. Mark, thanks so much for your time today. I appreciate the chat.
0: Yes, no problem.
1: Thank you so much. Mark Pickup, professor of politics at SFU, Simon Fraser University. And I think, you know, like I say, I think the separatist movement in Alberta is well aware of that. And they've made it pretty clear, you know, Mitch Sylvester and others have made it pretty clear that this is not about being a member of the United States or being the 51st state or any of that sort of thing, right? And, you know, Mitch Sylvester actually said in an interview earlier this week that, this has been one of our major hurdles right from the beginning, is being labeled as, you know, wanting to become part of the United States, 51st state, and that's something that they've been trying to overcome. So, I, and they're well aware of it. And I don't know what, there's certainly some overlap there, but I don't know what it would be at. I don't know, 20%, 50%. I have no idea of people who support the MAGA movement in the United States and support separatism. There's certainly some overlap, but I don't know how big it is. And I know the organizers have been pretty careful to try and distance themselves as much as possible. And, you know, talking about, it's not that. So what is it? When we take a look at where this referendum is going and what the messaging is now, and you see it repeatedly time and time again, it's not even about separation. A lot of them walking it back. Some aren't, but a lot of leaders within the separatist movement are saying the vote, the way it's been structured and the opportunity that it presents to Albertans now, it's not even voting in favor of separation, right? It's voting to tell Ottawa that you're not happy. The rhetoric that you hear from Keith Wilson and others is, if you vote for option one, which is to stay in Canada, you're basically saying to Ottawa, we approve of what you're doing, keep doing it. If you vote for option two, you're not necessarily voting for separation. You're giving the province leverage and saying Alberta's unhappy, which, you know, you can characterize it as that. And certainly based on the question, it doesn't say you're voting for separation, you're beginning the process of separation. You know, we've gone through that a million times. So it's really interesting the way that it is framed by different camps. Some will try and say it's Trumpian, some will say it's not Trumpian, some will say it's separation, some will say it's not separation, and on it goes, and on it goes. Which is why, and again, I agree with Mitch Sylvester on this point that he's made repeatedly, I don't know where we are when it's all said and done. And he has said, you know, the way it's been done, the way the question has been asked, when it's over, we don't know how many Albertans actually support separation. Because how many of them voted for not separation, but to send a message to Ottawa, to add leverage to Alberta, all the rest of that stuff. So, fair point, Mitch. 780-451-8800, 403-974-8255. I know some of you want to talk about infill, so here's your chance. Okay, we'll take a break, and we can come back and we can get into that conversation. Other stories I want to get to, but we'll do that when we come back right after this.
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11: 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I'm Bob Stauffer, and today is game day in Oil Country.
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1: All right. 780-451-8800-403-974-8255. Lots of this on the text line. He got elected because Edmontonians didn't vote. He got elected by 30% of the turnout. 10%. Yeah. But he got elected. just because you didn't go and vote, or not enough people who agree with you went out and voted, doesn't mean you get a do-over. Like, we have elections, and sometimes the people that we want to win, win. Sometimes they don't. And when they don't, they don't. And your next chance to remedy that situation is the next election. Like, when do we draw the line on that argument? Oh, not enough people voted, so we're going to have a do. I mean, we have an election. Everybody is entitled to go down and cast their ballot. Now, if you didn't, you didn't. And this is the thing we always say, right? How many times have you heard this in your life? If you don't vote, you don't get to bitch. Well, we got a whole lot of people who clearly didn't vote bitching because not many people turned out to vote. Not enough people who agree with this turned out to vote and put in a different candidate. Or a whole bunch of candidates, and now they're bitching. You can't have it both ways. Either we have elections and they mean something, or they don't. That's the only point that I'm making here. It's not about infill. It's not about anything else. It's about, well, okay, then what is the role that city councils play? What is the value in city councils? We only allow city councils to do what they want to do if the provincial government agrees with them? Is that really the road that we want to go down? And as Mayor Nack said, you just got to play that game out to the next election. And let's say it's Nahad Nenshi who comes in. And let's say Nahad Nenshi says, hey, Calgary Council, you're a bunch of idiots for repealing that bylaw. Bring it back. Blanket rezoning. Well, now what? Now what do we do? Now you're mad as hell because the provincial government has stepped in and made a decision overruling Calgary City Council, and it happens to be a decision that you disagree with. You can't respect this kind of process because you like the outcome if you're going to hate this process when you don't like the outcome. It's the process that I'm questioning, not the outcome. Like I said, I don't want some eightplex monstrosity built next to me either. But is this the way we want to go about achieving those ends? That's the issue to me. It's not the policy. It's not council either. I'm not sitting here saying councils. I mean, I can complain about the way council has handled infill, bike lanes, LRT, construction, snow removal, garbage pickup, landfill. You name it. The downtown, supportive housing, putting it in the wrong places. I got a million reasons that I can sit here and say Edmonton City Council is bonkers, which is why in the last election I expected all of them were going to be tossed out on their butts and that would be it. We'd have a whole new group come in and do things differently. But you know what? That's not what happened. So, okay. So then I just go running to mommy and daddy down at the premier's office and say, hey, listen, we lost the election. Can you just step in and make everything okay? I don't think that's cool. I just don't. I get it. A lot of people disagree with me because they like the outcome of this decision. Fine. Okay. I don't think that's the way we want to go. Then why even have the city councils ultimately? Just let Danielle Smith decide what's going to happen. I don't think that's good. 780-451-8800 403-974-8255. Dave in Calgary, you are on the air. Hey, Dave.
15: Hey, good morning, Shay.
1: Hey.
15: Interesting. The self-servingness of endorsing provincial intervention when it serves someone's view is interesting. But what's also interesting is your point that Edmonton City Council is democratically elected. If you didn't vote, don't bitch. Fair enough. What's also interesting is the provincial government, I'm just doing this as an academic exercise for consideration and discussion.
1: Yeah, for sure.
15: But provincial government was also democratically elected.
1: Yep.
15: And what's also really interesting is the provincial government, love them, hate them, whatever, don't care, has the legal authority to intervene.
1: Yep.
15: And so they're democratically elected. They have basically authority over the municipal governments. So the municipal governments are effectively delegates.
1: Yes.
15: And their job is to not screw stuff up and create carnage. And the 16 or 25,000 things you just listed about the Edmonton City Council effing up is any one or two of those would be enough to justify intervention by a superior level of government, and maybe it's just overdue. But the democratic argument that it's undemocratic to intervene with the decisions of a municipal government by a provincial government is, you know,
1: I understand what you're saying. It's not illegal. That you're right. We have the Municipal Government Act, and that's how it works. And the province has every legal right to do what they're doing. The question I have is, we haven't done it before, and there are certain things that we've determined that the municipal councils in whatever municipality in the province you want to talk about, we leave that to. And now we've got bike lanes, and we've got infill, and we've got photo radar, and we've got elections. And, I mean, the list goes on where this government has decided we're just going to do what we want to do. So, well, then why do we have the municipal councils?
15: Well, you know, I'm speculating, but from a political perspective, it's to say your delegates here do the stuff that you're authorized to do, but if you drive it into a ditch, we're going to have a conversation with you, and mm-hmm. if you don't want to have a conversation with us, then we're going to impose what we think is a better outcome, and then the electorate will decide about us as well later. But, you know, the notion that it's never been done before, I think is I file it with respectfully under the who cares category, you know, who cares if it's never done before? Like, they have the authority to do it. They've decided enough is enough. They're doing it. And frankly, Edmonton Council is rivaled only by Calgary City Council for doing ridiculously stupid things, like performative things. Like,
1: well, I agree with you. I agree with you.
15: The mom and apple pie BS that doesn't move the needle on anything, and they don't fix the potholes, and they don't listen to their electors. So guess what? Mom and dad are going to come in and say, hey, what do you think you're doing here? Can we talk about it and explain it why? And if they don't, then you know what? Yeah, no, we're not going to let you, you know, take the car if you don't bring it back filled with gas. Like, sorry, privileges cut off. The delegation is the key thing. The legal authority is the thing. And the outrage is like, yeah, well, your outrage is something about the perceived non-democratic.
1: Would you say the same thing if the decision was one you disagreed with, Dave? That's the ultimate question.
15: I do it all the time. It's like, you know what? You don't like it? Change the law. That's the simple thing.
1: Well, who's going to change? They did change the law, and the problem is you did it wrong.
15: Right.
1: So, I mean, we had an election. People voted for council. Council made a decision. Council changed the zoning bylaw years ago. Then we had another election. They won again. And you're saying, well, if you don't like it, change the law. Well, they did.
15: Well, no, but I'm talking about the provincial level. So if you don't like the authority that the provincial government has to intervene in the
1: Well, what provincial government is going to do that?
15: Then change the law. Like, and no provincial government is ever going to say we don't want to lose our right to override municipalities. So elect somebody who is going to be even more restrained about doing that. Like, The UCP has been in government for a number of years. The Conservative governments have been, with few blips, the governing party for, you know,
1: forever,
15: half a century. And so, now's not the time to say, well, gosh, you use the power that you've had for 50 years. Like, why are you doing this? Well, it's because they're driving, like, some municipalities are driving this thing into a ditch.
1: I hear what you're saying, but you know what? There's a lot of people who disagree with you, though, Dave. There's a lot of people in Edmonton and in Calgary who really want to see more infill, want to see rezoning, and want to see more urban density. So they're just wrong, too?
15: But they're a minority.
1: How do you know that?
15: Well, have you seen the polls? Like, a lot of people don't believe in the polls, but have you seen the actions at council? Have you seen the actions in the square?
1: I think in Calgary you can make the case that the election was won on a repeal bylaw. So I think in Calgary you can say, they campaigned on it, and Calgarians expressed their viewpoint, and guess what? Things changed. The same thing happened in Edmonton, and they didn't vote for the change. That's the whole point that I'm making. It's a perfect contrast.
15: Let's finish that sentence a little bit differently. They didn't vote. That's the problem. When 30% of the people go in, this is a wake-up call to electors.
1: Well, sure.
15: And,
1: okay.
15: You know,
1: that's always a problem at municipal levels. I hear what you say, Dave. I got to get to a break. I'm a little late for a break, but I do appreciate the call, and I appreciate the thoughtful conversation. I absolutely do. You're right. Not many people turn out ever for municipal elections, and that is a problem. But that's the vote that we had, and that was the outcome.
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27: This is Global News. It is 6 o'clock. I'm Zach Ferguson. It is 1 degree. We're going to stay around this mark today and getting up to 4 tomorrow. The Elks took the win and the Oilers are hitting the ice. But first, 24 hours after the Premier weighed in on Edmonton's infill debate and the dust so far is settled. Yesterday, the province ordered City Council to change its land use zoning bylaw. Global's Joel Gottlieb has a look on both sides.
28: It's not hard to sense the tension between the city and province after the Alberta government announced that it's ordering Edmonton City Council to revert to the old infill bylaw, which changed in 2024. Mayor Andrew Knack admits he was shocked by the announcement. We asked the mayor if defying the province's order is a possibility. His response?
29: I mean, we'll have to examine all the legal options. At the end of the day, I would have preferred to work with the provincial government, but they didn't give us the courtesy of even a five-minute phone call.
28: Calling Edmonton's infill issue an extraordinary circumstance, Alberta's Municipal Affairs Minister Dan Williams is looking forward to constructive discussions with the city.
30: I think Edmontonians and Alberta generally want to see a constructive relationship. This is not a dictate or an ultimatum. This is a conversation.
28: A special city council meeting is scheduled for next Friday to discuss the province's directive and how to move forward. Joel Gottlieb, Global News.
27: Two teenagers are recovering in hospital after being shot outside an Edmonton shopping center. Police say gunshots were fired from a vehicle near Saddlebank Road and 27th Avenue around 1:20 yesterday afternoon before the vehicle fled. Two boys, aged 15 and 16, were taken to hospital with serious but non-life-threatening injuries. Police say the victims and the accused were known to each other. Sweetgrass School was briefly placed on lockdown because of its proximity to the scene. One male youth has been charged and the investigation continues. We're just over a week away from the province heading to the polls to cast their votes for the upcoming referendum. First Nation leaders say there are still a lot of unanswered questions about what's being asked on the ballot and what the vote could mean for their way of life. Keeping life the way it is has been the driving force for Chief Alan Adam with the Athabasca Chipewyan First Nation in a push to get his people out to vote in the upcoming referendum.
31: If anything of a referendum goes through, our life will change drastically, and we don't want that to happen, so therefore This referendum is important for us.
27: First Nation leaders are expecting high turnouts among Alberta's Indigenous populations. Moving to 880 Ched Sports, Edmonton clinched a home playoff game last night with its 27-12 win over the Hamilton Ticats yesterday. Elks head coach Mark Gillum says the team has found its home in the fourth quarter after grabbing 20 last night.
2: I mean, I'd love to score 20 points in the first quarter, but, you know, that's we say it all the time. I mean, you have to be able to win. You have to be able to close out teams. You have to be able to win games late. Those are the teams that are successful in the CFL. That's what we're trying to be.
27: Next up, the Elks are returning to Commonwealth Stadium to host the Winnipeg Blue Bombers on Friday. Catch the game live right here on 880 CHED. And staying in the CFL today, the Calgary Stampeders are in Winnipeg taking on said Blue Bombers. And moving to hockey, there are 14 games today with six Canadian teams in action. The Edmonton Oilers will be in San Jose taking on the Sharks at 2. You can catch the game live right here on 880 CHED with the face-off show starting at 12:30. In other games, the Calgary Flames are hosting the Anaheim Ducks. The Montreal Canadiens entertain the Detroit Red Wings. Nashville Predators visit the Ottawa Senators, and Vancouver will be in New Jersey, and Colorado welcomes Toronto. Checking 880 CHED weather, Environment Canada issued a warning for the first snowfall of the season. It is expected, and drivers should expect some changing and deteriorating travel conditions. Looking at the forecast, though, up to a high of 1 with some wet snow throughout the day. Tonight, an overnight low of -1 with more snow. Tomorrow, some mainly cloudy skies and a high of 4 degrees. Right now, though, here in Edmonton, we are sitting at 1 degree. I'm Zach Ferguson. Your next scheduled newscast will be at 7 o'clock, right here on 880 CHED.
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1: Back to the program. Also want to say good morning to all of our listeners in Edmonton, in Winnipeg, and all across Canada. We'll join British Columbia an hour from now, but for the rest of the country, a lot going on. Oh, goodness gracious. Did you see the job numbers that came out this week? Canada lost 68,000 jobs in the month of September. Let's get the latest.
2: An unexpected drop in Canada's job numbers last month, with the U.S. trade war only partially to blame.
3: What's interesting about the September data is we are actually seeing most of the job losses here really associated with the public sector.
2: Well, the manufacturing sector did shed more than 12,000 jobs. 70,000 positions were lost in healthcare, education, and social services. Many of those job losses related to declining levels of immigration.
4: It weakens demand, right? More people, more spending. And so when you have a pullback in the population, you naturally see declines in things like housing activity and consumer spending.
2: But more private sector job losses are coming too. Steel giant Stelco expected to lay off 500 workers in Ontario over the next several weeks. Conservative leader Pierre Poilievre calling on the Prime Minister to do more to help.
5: You need to immediately reverse the policies that have driven steel production out of Canada. That means ending the industrial carbon tax and making this the most competitive place to pour, to roll, and to produce steel here in Canada.
2: The job story varies across the country, with Quebec suffering the most losses, down 49,000 positions in September. BC and Ontario were also down 20,000 jobs each, while Alberta, Newfoundland and Labrador, and PEI were all hiring, with Alberta adding 23,000 jobs in the last month alone.
6: When we have more projects and the economy is doing better, that also means that we need more teachers, we need more frontline workers, we need more social services. And so really it does mean that there will be an increased pressure on the labor force. And that means ultimately a labor shortage.
2: Most of the jobs lost in September impacted young workers and women between the ages of 25 and 54. Heather Urich, Best Global News, Calgary.
1: All right, so why this matters, in addition to the $68,000 jobs that were lost in September, the biggest concern is that this is happening while the trade fight with the U.S. is intensifying. You've got the new U.S. tariffs, this whole Ottawa-Washington negotiation that just seems to be stalled or stagnant, and you're losing manufacturing jobs by the tens of thousands now. And in a country like Canada, where so many communities rely on things like auto parts and forestry and, gosh, here we go, steel, aluminum, agriculture, and all of these other export-linked industries, that weak manufacturing number is going to show up in smaller towns. It's going to show up in port cities. It's going to show up in industrial neighborhoods like Hamilton this week, not just on Bay Street. So the key question here is whether this becomes a longer slowdown or just a short stumble. But the private sector employment did help hold steady, which is one genuinely positive sign. But public sector losses, weaker healthcare hiring, and manufacturing decline suggest that the pressure is mounting. Canada's job market, again, stumbling for 2 months in a row now. And for households that are already stretched thin as we get towards the holidays, the question is not just how many jobs were lost, but whether this is a beginning of a wider slowdown. Well, Canadians heading south need to know the rules and they need to know their rights. Global Affairs Canada say the number of arrests and detention cases involving Canadian citizens in the United States rose by 60% between April 2025 and March 2026. Now, that is especially striking because Canadian visits to the U.S. actually dropped by 25% over that same period. So in other words, fewer Canadians are traveling south, but more are ending up in trouble with U.S. authorities. So why should you pay attention? Ottawa has not explained exactly what's caused this increase, but of course, the broader political climate is hard to ignore, right? President Trump has expanded his immigration enforcement and these raids, and Canadians have reportedly been asked uncomfortable questions at the U.S. border. For a Canadian who assumes that this is a passport or a return ticket or a hotel booking automatically makes for a simpler crossing, this is a reminder that border screening is a lot more intense than it used to be. There is a thought maybe that if you knew your rights, you should be okay. If a Canadian is, in fact, detained at the U.S. border, the most important step is to ask immediately for the Canadian consulate. Because under consular rules, foreign nationals generally have the right to ask that their government be notified, and Global Affairs can check on a Canadian's welfare, and again, provide a list of local lawyers and help families back home understand what is happening. But travelers should know, I guess you would almost say, understand the difference between a border interview and an arrest. It's a big difference. At the border, officials have pretty broad authority to question anybody seeking entry. But once inside the U.S., a person generally has stronger legal protections. The right to remain silent, the right to a lawyer, the right not to sign any documents if they do not understand them. So again, safest approach is to stay calm and avoid an argument. And again, ask for a lawyer if you are detained. And again, as I mentioned, request the consular assistance. Well, this is one of the biggest stories that's going around right now, and there's all these different variations, and we'll just try to get the latest in a second here. But President Trump's announcement that Russia is going to send more than 300 tons of diesel to the United States and global markets is less an energy solution and more a political message that is squarely aimed at voters who are still paying high fuel prices less than a month before the midterms. I thought one of the best things that I heard, it was I was prepping for this morning show, which is why I pulled the audio, came from the BBC. Here's the latest from Tom Bateman.
7: Remember that President Trump's Republican Party is facing these critical elections coming up for Congress in about a month's time now. And he's been desperately looking at ways to try to bring down the price of both petrol and diesel, the latter of which critically has been affected both by the war in the Middle East, but also by Ukrainian attacks on Russian diesel refineries. And we saw the Russians had restricted the export of diesel. That had been set to continue right into November. All of that restricting the amount of diesel on global markets. That's why prices in the UK are at record levels, as they have been here in the United States. It's been truckers and farmers badly affected by this. And Mr. Trump, of course, has been facing that huge pressure in the run-up to these elections. So we saw a couple of hours ago on social media, he posted this, that Russia will immediately supply over 300,000 tons of diesel fuel to the American and global marketplace, going on to say that diesel prices for Americans and indeed the world will be coming down in record numbers and fast. Now, at the same time, the U.S. Treasury announced that it is going to lift sanctions on the import of Russian diesel to the United States for the next 6 months. That is a stunning reversal of its own policy and indeed that of much of the West to keep the pressure on Moscow because of the war in Ukraine.
1: Again, that's Tom Bateman, U.S. State Department correspondent with BBC News with that report. The political risk here is just as important as the economics. Washington has sanctioned Russian energy companies because of the war in Ukraine, and now the Treasury has issued a license that allows Russian diesel imports right through April. So to Trump supporters, this looks like the president who's cutting through the red tape and lowering costs, but to critics out there, and especially to Ukraine, it looks like a concession to Vladimir Putin at the worst possible moment. And Volodymyr Zelensky's response was blunt. He said, quote unquote, gifts to Putin will not bring peace, unquote. So how do Americans react? Likely along familiar lines, drivers and businesses might welcome any sign that pumps and diesel prices could ease. Futures, by the way, did fall more than 4% on that news alone. But many voters are going to ask why the United States is buying fuel from the country that it has just spent years sanctioning, particularly while Ukrainian refineries and infrastructure remain under attack. If I was to just cut through the chase here, the broader question is whether this actually helps at the till. A one-time Russian shipment cannot undo a global supply crunch that has been driven by wars, refinery damages, and tight inventory. So if prices keep climbing, voters are going to see this as symbolism rather than relief. And if they even ease modestly before November the 3rd, speaking of the prices, you know Donald Trump's going to claim credit for that. And Democrats are going to have to argue that he traded strategic credibility for a short-term headline. So the headline should be it's a deal that might put a little more diesel in the system, but it puts a lot more politics into the pipeline as well. Okay, we'll take a break here. When we come back, our tech journalist, one of the good friends of the show, Carmi Levy's going to stop by. We're going to get into limiting screen time, and it's not enough to quell these kids away from their phone these days, and adults as well. Why screen time might be the red herring in the conversation about your phones. I'm Rob Fay, back with more after this.
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9: I think there's a lot of parallels in terms of how much of it is actually about separating. There's no question there are staunch separatists in Alberta. There are staunch separatists in Quebec who absolutely want to see the provinces separate from Canada. But you've also got somewhere in that mix a bunch of people that want to send a message to Ottawa, want more control, want more of a sovereign Alberta, United Canada, however you want to characterize it.
8: Every weekday from 10 a.m. to 1 p.m., Shay Ganem on 880 Chad.
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11: There's a new report saying that limiting screen time alone will not solve the problems that are linked to social media, because many platforms are designed to keep users scrolling well through targeted recommendations and notifications and this never-ending content. So what should parents and tech companies and governments be doing differently? Let's talk about this with tech analyst and journalist Carmi Levy, kind enough to join me here on the West Coast. Carmi, welcome to the program.
12: Oh, so good to be with you, Rob. Thanks so much for having me.
11: Oh, my pleasure, Carmi. Always a pleasure when you're on. When we talk about problematic social media use, what are we actually talking about here?
12: So is that it's designed from the start to be addictive. So things like infinite scroll, autoplay video, algorithmic recommendation engines. So you think you're sitting down for a couple of minutes, but next thing you know, hours have gone by and you're still scrolling. It's designed for engagement. It's designed to maximize your time on platforms so that the company can maximize revenue off of you, collect more data from you, show more ads, and make more money. And obviously it has worked. But of course it comes with a cost to our mental health, particularly to kids, youth who have not developed the kinds of skills necessary to use these tools in a balanced manner. They're still developing. So they're particularly vulnerable to this. And that largely explains why countries like Australia, as well as others, including Canada, are now stepping forward with bans, saying, okay, if you're under 16, then you're not allowed to use this app under these circumstances. And then they put in place national age verification tools to keep these kids off of it. And so this research really kind of it sheds light on the fact that bans on their own, and they have their role to play, but if this is all we're doing, it is clearly not enough, and it doesn't address the problem. In fact, it addresses the symptoms, but not the root cause.
11: Yeah, I'm curious to know if the bigger issue is the amount of time that young people are spending online, or maybe the way that these platforms are designed to keep them there.
12: Yeah, exactly. And we tend to look at screen time as a metric. And the report does say that, again, that shouldn't be the only metric that we're using in order to measure impact of these technologies on kids' mental health. Again, one tool in a toolkit of many. But if that's where it starts and ends, we're clearly not going far enough. And so they're saying, we need to pull back a little bit and understand what compels technology companies to design their tools in that way. Because if all we're doing is banning it and saying, okay, we're done, that's not going to change how these companies operate. It isn't going to change the business context within which their tools are rolled out and how they make money. And so they're going to continue to push. They'll work around the ban. Kids will work around the ban. Australia, they implemented their ban of under 16s last December, and research already shows that 85% of kids who would have been affected by the ban are still using the tools that they're not supposed to be on. So it clearly doesn't work as a measure. And so is it really making kids healthier? Probably not. Is it changing the way the businesses operate and kind of resulting in more safe tools being developed in the first place? No. So why are we kind of pretending that this is a viable model when it isn't?
11: There's obvious benefits to social media, both for kids and for adults. But when I think of my children, for example, education, access to communities. So the million-dollar question, Carmi, and I don't know if anybody's been able to answer this, you know, with the finger right on the bullseye. How do you protect a young person without treating all online activity as harmful?
12: Yeah, I mean, this research certainly does recognize that social media can serve a benefit in society, particularly to younger kids. Canada is especially, we benefit especially from it because we are a large country, sparsely populated, harsh winters. Social media provides a means of connection, particularly for kids who live in rural areas who might not otherwise have access to mental health supports and other community resources. Social media to them is a lifeline. And so in order to allow those opportunities to flow through social media, but also not come at the expense of their mental health, they're suggesting that society, so governments, need to spearhead this, make global health policy a priority. In other words, youth online safety needs to be job one, and that needs to drive policy change. And then also recognize that even though we have incomplete research, there are a lot of governments that will say, you know, we're not really going to introduce final legislation now because the research still isn't complete. Well, it's a crisis, and we can have that in parallel. Introduce legislation, recognize that we're going to get better data as time goes on, and then update the legislation as we learn more. And then also to work cooperatively globally so that countries work together. You know, the research describes a global alliance of countries that have already introduced similar legislation so that they work together to ensure that they're all working in lockstep, that they have standards that cross borders and that also provide support to each other as new legislation becomes aware, as new research is published. And so, you know, kind of a recognition that, you know, we've allowed the industry to drive this process. Now it's time to pull back from that and allow governments to set the agenda so that these companies are held accountable.
11: Carmi Levy is a tech analyst and a journalist joining us here on the Jazz Joe Hall Show. I'm Rob Fay, filling in here on a Monday. I know in radio we have a thing called CanCon, which means that there's a certain percentage of Canadian music that has to be played within the hour. I can't just play everything from the States. I've got to pay homage to those from north of the border and give them their share as well. Is that possible? Like, can you change an algorithm around to mandate the amount that they see within an hour to be, I don't know, 40% beneficial, 60% beneficial? Like, can you ask TikTok and all these different companies, say, okay, if you're going to play by this, you've got to at least play within these rules because of this country?
12: We certainly can. The technology exists. The technology already exists to amplify content that is determined by the tech companies to be particularly sticky or particularly viral. And so there's no reason why we can't categorize other kinds of data and content and information and then amplify that and de-amplify the harmful content. So the technology is certainly in place. The question is do we have a regime to force the companies to behave in this way? And up until now, that's been really difficult because the last thing companies like Meta and Google and Snapchat want to do is share their algorithm. So it's a black box as far as we're concerned. We don't have any visibility into it. There is no transparency. So we need a legislative framework that forces them to fess up about the technology they're using to drive this addiction. And then we need better metrics on identifying positive types of content that can be shared and identifying negative kinds of content that correlates to negative impacts on kids' kids' mental health, and then de-emphasize that in our feeds as well. And so it can be done. The will needs to be there. We also need to force the companies to be a lot more open about what's going on behind the scenes.
11: That's going to take one heck of a government to be able to do that. Carmi, your insight so valued. Thank you for making time for me this afternoon.
12: Appreciate being with you. Thanks so much, Rob.
11: Yeah, we got a lot of feedback on that interview earlier in the week, and I said, you know what, that would be a great segment for the weekend because screen time, and I find this not just in conversations with Carmi, but screen time seems to be the easy villain because a child spends an hour on a phone and a parent worries and suddenly the solution sounds simple, which is take away the device. But the real question, or perhaps maybe the harder question here, is whether screen time is truly the cause of the problem, or whether it's just the most visible symptom of something that runs a little bit deeper. For many families, screens aren't just entertainment. They are babysitters during the double shift. They're a way to stay connected when the parents are working. And you know what? Sometimes it's the only affordable escape when housing and childcare and everyday costs leave little room for activities or sports or time together. So when we say something like kids are on the phone too much, we might be pointing at the device while missing the pressures that are around it, which are exhausted parents and fewer safe places to play and expensive recreation. These are all things that matter. I don't think it talked about enough. Screen time may be the thing that we can see, but the real problem might be everything that has made the screen feel like it is the easiest place for a child to go. Okay, we'll take a break here on the other side of the break. News, weather, traffic coming your way for those who carry it. Experts are warning against celebrities that are glamorizing smoking. After all these years, guess what the new hot trend in Hollywood is? Yeah, tobacco, cigarettes. It's back in the news again. I can't believe it. Rob Cunningham is a senior policy analyst with the Canadian Cancer Society. He's going to stop by and give us the data and tell us why this is ludicrous. I'm Rob Fay. This is Weekends heard across the Chorus Radio Network.
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0: Rob Fay.
1: Welcome back to the program. Good morning, Canada. Experts are warning that when celebrities light up on screen or on the stage or in social media, I'm not talking about their faces, I'm talking about smoking, that it can start to look glamorous again, and especially to young people. So let's talk about this live with Rob Cunningham, Senior Policy Analyst with the Canadian Cancer Society, on why celebrity smoking still matters and what it might be doing to a new generation. Rob, welcome to the program. Good morning.
2: Thanks very much, Rob. Good morning.
1: Are you surprised that Hollywood's kind of circling

0: you, and I realized when we were going to talk about social media that all of a sudden this becomes a global challenge for you. I know that you represent the Canadian Cancer Society, but when you get influencers from Italy and Greece and Africa and all around the world, and they too are starting to show a North American and Canadian audience that, you know, smoking's quote unquote cool, it just must feel like it's gone from a, you know, a molehill to a mountain right now.
1: Yeah, it is a problem because of the cross-boundary difficulties of regulating. In Canada, it's illegal for a tobacco company to pay a social media influencer to show a pack of cigarettes or to smoke or to vape. But that's not necessarily the case in other countries. And so it could be legal. And tobacco companies have this tremendous ability to promote their products. That can cross borders. We do have this, you know, a somewhat comparable example is that tobacco companies are using Formula One sports cars, Grand Prix racing, used to have cigarette sponsor. Now they have nicotine pouches, you know, which is a new, another type of new product category that is getting young people addicted.
0: I think it was Paul Tracy's car that was Players, if memory serves me correct, or Greg Moore. I know one of the Canadian icons had Players as the sponsor for his car. What does the research tell us about whether young people are more likely to start smoking after there's been repeated exposure to smoking in entertainment? Is there a correlation between the two?
1: Yes. And we have decades of research about the influence of smoking in movies with respect to young people's smoking behavior. Now, movies have become more difficult now because many people can stream or can get it through sources other than going into the movie theater. So the evidence is clear. And that's why we've tried to ban tobacco advertising. You know, have all of these lifestyle ads and young people in social settings or in association with sports. We know that tobacco advertising works. We know that tobacco sponsorship advertising works. So we need to be vigilant. We need to take more action. We need to do a lot more to strengthen our overall tobacco control strategies. There are still 46,000 Canadians who die each year. It's a leading preventable cause of disease and death in Canada, including 30% of all cancer deaths. And the overwhelming proportion of people who begin smoking do so as underage teenagers. And nicotine is so addictive that, you know, even not that many cigarettes can lead you on a path to addiction, potentially for life. It's going to cost you a lot of money for all of those cigarettes. But also the health effects, are so much.
0: Rob Cunningham is the senior policy analyst with the Canadian Cancer Society, joining us bright and early here on a Saturday here on Weekends, heard across the Corus Radio Network. Rob, I have to admit I'm guilty of working in pro sports where I saw a lot of baseball players chewing tobacco in and around me, and I probably should have been a little more vocal in my assessments of what they were doing. But the reality is this is an industry, in particular sports, where we're also starting to see a resurgence of smoking and smokeless tobaccos. I'm so surprised that we're having this conversation in 2026. Where do you think this resurgence stemmed from? I mean, not to put your feet under the flame here, but it just seems to me like we were doing such a good job on the information and getting it out. But in the last year or two, it just seems like all of a sudden everything's gone upside down.
1: And indeed, we are seeing more depictions of smoking in movies, even though smoking prevalence, you know, in the United States and Canada is at the lowest level ever. So I don't have a good answer to that question. And so far, in terms of the statistics, we've not yet seen an increase in smoking. We certainly have for youth vaping and now nicotine pouches. But all of this media coverage, I think, is sort of building on itself. It's kind of snowballing. Right. And it sort of gives an acceptance or a license. Other celebrities are doing it, so I can too. Now, if you're an athlete, and athletes obviously are influential to young people that you refer to, and you refer to the sports racing, the car racers previously.
0: Yeah.
1: Celebrities don't want their kids or grandkids to smoke, so they must be informed, and so that what they are doing is having an impact on young people that they wouldn't want to have for their own kids or grandkids.
0: You know, I'd be curious to know, because I know the tobacco industry in North America is probably on the ropes, Rob, over the great work that you guys have done over the last decade or two. My curiosity comes to what amount of money they're spending to try to get their name back into the game. And again, I hate to say it, Rob, and maybe I'm taking you out into left field here, but money talks. And if they see a crack or a chink of the armor here, this is a big

0: industry that's hemorrhaging money, and they want to get back into games. So maybe this is the way they do it, is to get a couple of celebrities to write it into a script, or and it's that simple as just writing it into the script, and the next thing you know, it's on the silver screen or it's on Netflix, and people are looking at it saying, oh, you know, that guy looks great. Can't be that bad.
1: You know, and especially because things that can be done in certain other countries, you know, where the regulations are not as strong as in Canada. Right. And, you know, that could have a global influence. You know, and certainly tobacco companies have a lot of promotional dollars that are going in to retailers, for example, to have incentive promotions and, in fact, lowers the price. You know, these should be banned. And yes, the tobacco companies, I once heard they have more money than God. They want to protect their sales and their profits for as long as possible, but we need to respond. And certainly they have promotions now for nicotine pouches, you know, for vaping, that they, and certainly for nicotine pouches that they can no longer get away with for cigarettes.
0: Yeah, I was just, you know, looking at some shows that are really popular over the last, say, 5 or 10 years. And you think of Mad Men, you think of Peaky Blinders, you think of Orange is the New Black. I mean, The Walking Dead, all of their main characters smoked as a part of the show's survival and used it as, you know, kind of stress imagery. But this is a very big problem just in the fact that you got a new generation, a younger generation that all of a sudden sees this everywhere. And it's not the anomaly anymore. It seems like it's becoming a bit more of the norm when it comes to entertainment and needs to be nipped in the bud, which is part of the reason that we have you here today. Rob, before I let you go, I just had one more question for you that I think is relevant. What would you like to see change, whether it's from the entertainment industry or regulators in these parts of the world where maybe it's not being regulated, to reduce the glamorization of smoking?
1: Well, I think that you know, we need to ensure that there's no payments being made directly or indirectly in more countries. The Canadian government and in the United States, they should stop subsidizing any movies that are intended, you know, for publication. If you have smoking in that, you're not going to get government money. You can do whatever you want, but the Canadian taxpayer should not subsidize that. And moreover, there still is an opportunity for an adult accompaniment rating or 18 plus or however you decide, so that kids are not being exposed to it the way that they have been for so many years.
0: That would be a very bold move, Rob. If they could all of a sudden take away some of those subsidies because of that, that would be that'd be gutsy if they were to go that route. But Rob, sometimes you got to think outside of the box to make things happen. I really valued you coming on this morning, and I think your insight really second to none. Thank you for making time for me this morning, and let's keep this conversation moving.
1: Thanks, Rob. My pleasure.
0: Here's a fantastic job. Rob Cunningham, Senior Policy Analyst at the Canadian Cancer Society. I got like 10 more questions I could have asked him, but we'll take a break here because we got to keep the show rumbling forward. When we come back, more young men are relying on supplements in a very big way. Kyle Ganson is an associate professor out of the University of Toronto. This manosphere that I'm a little too old to understand, apparently putting a lot of pressure on our young men. We'll tell you about that next.
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8: 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NDP MLA David Egan is against new oil projects.
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8: MLA Janice Irwin wants anti-oil extremists in classrooms. And NDP leader Nahed Nenshi calls a West Coast pipeline a pipe dream. 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Why is Alberta's NDP saying no?
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1: Welcome back to Weekends, heard across the Chorus Radio Network. Well, I don't know if you know this, but more young men are turning to things like creatine and other supplements and are diving into this looks-maxing trend, which optimizes their appearance, but can also raise concerns about body image and mental health. So let's talk about this with Kyle Ganzen, an associate professor out of the University of Toronto, who studies how social media and supplements and masculinity shapes boys and men's mental health. Welcome to the program, Kyle.
2: Yeah, thanks so much for having me. This is awesome.
1: Well, you know what? I'm old enough to remember when it was Arnold Schwarzenegger and he was pumping iron and doing all this stuff. So this isn't necessarily a new theory to me, but can you talk about why this looks maxing is starting to evolve into a trend that's a little concerning?
2: Yeah, that's really a good point. I mean, the focus on men's body has evolved and changed over time. I mean, certainly the Arnold Schwarzenegger, like large muscular bodies of like the late 70s, 80s, early 90s kind of thing was very prominent. We moved into like a more thin muscular ideal with like Fight Club and Brad Pitt and the men's health movement. And now we're kind of in this like optimization kind of trend, which is kind of what looks maxing is all about. And it's really about doing everything you can to maximize your physical appearance and your physical attractiveness. And so that may include things like using dietary supplements like creatine or workouts or other behaviors like mewing, which is like putting your tongue on the top of your mouth, which is supposed to sort of help with the form of your jawline and facial structure. So all different types of things. But again, at this time where we have like peptides and, you know, all these different enhancement products, it's really about enhancement, maximization of what you currently have as an individual.
1: Kyle, I was really taken aback by your studies that suggest that more than 80% of adolescent boys and young men use protein supplements and up to half use creatine. I mean, what does that tell us about how normalized these products have become?
2: They're extremely normalized. They're extremely prevalent, as you're describing. I mean, that's just one study. We don't really track this type of data, regularly in Canada. So that's one point in time. So we shouldn't take that as like the gold standard per se, but it is highly prevalent. And, you know, they're quite accessible. You know, these dietary supplements you can purchase at basically any pharmacy, any grocery store. You can walk in, go to the self-checkout and check yourself out without ever any interaction with like a pharmacist or a medical professional or dietitian or anybody. And so it's very accessible for people to actually get and access these products.
1: I used to work at a place called Fitness World, and you'd get all types. You'd get the people that like to just, you know, eat well, and then you had the people that would go and inject themselves in the toilets in between
2: Absolutely.
1: Workouts. And we see people that are using things like protein and creatine, which to me is not really alarming per se, but usually if you can't get the gains that you want, Kyle, you're looking at something down the road. Is that one of the challenges here? Is it'll only get you so far, and this is where you can cross into maybe the darker side of this?
2: That's absolutely true. And we've done some research actually showing that at a certain point, you know, these more like normative or maybe healthy, if you will, more safer behaviors like, you know, proper diet, proper rest, proper training, maybe use of dietary supplements, though not everybody uses them. At a certain point, those things can only do so much. Your body can only hold so much muscle or grow so much or become so strong. And so the inclination for some is to go to more extreme, maybe risky or dangerous methods like the use of now injectable peptides, which we're seeing much more commonly, as well as the use of anabolic steroids, which again are actually like very effective at increasing muscle mass and strength, but you know, they're illicit. They come with a lot of potential adverse side effects, especially when used without the proper oversight of like a medical professional. So it is possible, and we have seen that in our research and other research, that there is somewhat of a trajectory that can happen for some if they become frustrated or, you know, particularly challenged with the lack of growth or stagnation that happens for their musculature.
1: I always thought that this was, you know, in the teenage years, Kyle, I always thought it was a girl thing or a young woman's thing to worry about their physiques and their hair and their jawlines and all those little things and cup size. But I'm surprised to see how many young men are being affected by this right now. Is that and I'm going to go down the rabbit hole by saying, is this a social media thing? Yeah. But is this partially due to what they see online and the fact that now men are starting to feel pressures that maybe women can relate to?
2: I think social media is a big part of it for sure. I mean, looks maxing really just stem out of the kind of social media, online forum, sort of Discord channels, like spaces. And so it's obviously become much more mainstream. But in general, I think boys and young men are feeling and seeing the importance of, their appearance as it relates to their like social utility or how many swipes they can get on a dating app or just how they feel maybe in, you know, job interviews. And I think they really are internalizing the idea that we live in a very appearance focused society, that our appearances matter, how we look, how attractive we are, how we stack up to the sort of ideal that we have in our society. And so that is pushing more and more of them to strive to achieve that ideal, or at least do as much as they can to, again, maximize what they have as their appearance and their body.
1: Kyle Ganson, an associate professor out at the University of Toronto, joining us here on Weekends, heard across the Course Radio Network. What specific regulatory changes would you think could actually reduce the harm here?
2: Yeah, that's a really good question. I mean, I think generally, I think it's important just to note that like dietary supplements like creatine, protein, et cetera, they don't go through the same type of regulatory process as like a pharmaceutical. You know, while there are some needs for like safety, kind of, you know, kind of efficacy, if you will, of claims that are made about these different products, they're not had at the same high standard that those pharmaceuticals like follow. So I think that's an important distinction. I think some people just assume that they're on the market, they're safe, they can be used, right? But there are side effects that kind of come from them. And so that's an important distinction. I think as far as what would be helpful, I would recommend actually putting these things like quote unquote behind the counter or like, you know, behind a locked case, so that there has to be some sort of buffer or interaction that happens between someone who wants to purchase them and like maybe a pharmacist or like at least a store employee. Or, you know, I even think about like going down the shopper's aisle, there's like baby formula that's behind the locked case, and it's like, huh? Yeah. This is baby formula. And yet we put these like pre-workouts with have tons of caffeine in them and, you know, protein and creatine supplements just like right there for anybody to grab. So I think creating some like tension or like buffer points where maybe information can be shared or, you know, again, it might just be more challenging. So young people are like, ah, okay, like maybe I won't go and spend $35 on this tub of creatine or something. Mm. So I think that might actually be something that could be really helpful. And I think the other piece is just like raising more awareness, right? Like putting more information that's readily available to people, like whether it be on the products themselves or just like in a flyer that's there, you know, that kind of says, you know, a little bit of information about how they're regulated, what could potentially side effects be, you know, maybe talking to a doctor about use, things like that.
1: As a parent of two kids myself, I would be curious to know what the right questions to ask would be and what signs would suggest that maybe it's time to seek professional help for body image or eating disorder concerns. You want to help, but, you know, there's only certain things you can ask your kids. And I'd be curious to get your perspective on this.
2: Yeah, I mean, I always recommend this idea of like respectful curiosity, which is you don't really want to jump to conclusions. You don't want to like, you know, kind of shame your kids for maybe wanting to like improve their body or improve their appearance. Like that's very normative for like most adolescents. They start to shower more. They start to put on, you know, cologne or deodorant or whatever they might be doing to make themselves feel more socially acceptable. I think all that stuff is very normative. I think obviously when things are more concerning, like they're not socializing as much, maybe they're more depressed or anxious about their bodies or appearance, it's preventing them from socializing like they used to, right? Their grades are failing, you know, all that type of stuff. Like then we start to raise some flags about some concerns. And I think it's just if you build a relationship with your kid about being curious about their behaviors, asking them, hey, where are you getting this information about these different products or these behaviors or who's pressuring you to feel this way or what are you seeing on social media, right? Like, again, not jumping to like, I need to solve the problem or get rid of the problem, but aligning with them, opening up space and trust for them to be able to come to you and have more honest conversations. You know, that would be the key, right? It's just so that they see you as a trusted adult that they can come to and not feel like they're going to have to hide this from you because they're afraid they're going to get in trouble or something along those lines. But really just warmth and openness and help, you know, wanting to be there as they kind of go through this developmental phase.
1: 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We all worry about our bodies and the appearance. 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
18: It's game two of the Oilers' three-game West Coast road trip, and today the Oilers find themselves in the shark tank. Connor McDavid and company need to be wary of San Jose's young offense, who are showing signs that they're turning the once lowly Sharks around. It's an afternoon game today, puck drop, 2 o'clock. I'm Bob Stauffer, and today is game day in Oil Country.
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22: This is Global News. It is 7 o'clock. I'm Zach Ferguson. It is 1 degree, and we're going to stay here today as our high and then get up to a high 4 tomorrow. Oilers look to follow the Elks' example today, but first, a member of the residential infill working group says Edmonton's housing debate could be a chance to rethink how infill gets done. Jan Hardstaff says she expected the province to step in on the city's multiplex rules, but not to this extent. This after the Alberta directed the city of Edmonton to roll back its land use policy on multiplex infills, which sparked backlash from City Council. Our staff is urging Mayor Andrew to have a conversation instead of a confrontation.
23: I really encourage the Mayor and Council to look at this as an opportunity to achieve some collaboration between neighborhoods, between the province, between industry and the city, so that we can kind of get this right.
0: Hart's staff says that she supports infill, but it was meant to bring in young families through gentle density, something she says current planning rules don't support. Chinatown residents and businesses are taking matters into their own hands. They met at a town hall to find solutions after three videos in the past month showed law enforcement dropping people off on Chinatown streets. The latest, from October 4th, shows an Edmonton police officer releasing someone into the neighborhood. The Chinatown Transformation Collaborative wants to identify gaps between agencies and service providers, saying neither police nor collection services have explained why proper procedures aren't being followed. Organizers say the province was invited but did not attend. And as Albertans get ready to vote in the upcoming referendum, First Nation leaders are hosting information sessions to address any questions and concerns. Leaders with Siksika First Nation held a session at the Confluence on Thursday night. They say these meetings are geared towards providing voting details and answering any ballot questions, while also encouraging its members to vote. Jamie Spring Chief with Siksika says there's been a lot of confusion and concern about the voting process with so much at stake.
1: The biggest concern that we are hearing is the violation of treaty law, the partnership that we have in this province, and yeah, just how we move forward together, living together in the province.
0: First Nation leaders are expecting high turnouts among Alberta's Indigenous population. And Canada is condemning the latest U.S. attacks on the International Criminal Court. A joint statement also signed by Denmark, Germany, France, Italy, Japan, the Netherlands, and the United Kingdom strongly disagrees with the sanctions. Sanctions cut court off from the U.S.-based financial services, technology companies, and American currency. Moving into 880 CHED Sports, the Edmonton Elks have grabbed a home playoff game last night with a 27-12 win over the Hamilton Tiger Cats. Elks quarterback Cody Fajardo finished the game with 16 of 25 passing for 229 yards and says it's only step two.
2: I got a plan that I've been a part of, and phase two is you have to host a playoff game if you want a chance to win the Grey Cup. It's as simple as that. Now, obviously, our goals and aspirations are bigger. We want to win the West and have a West final in that bye week, but to host a playoff game, home playoff game, since first time since I think 2015, someone told me, like, that's huge accomplishment, but we got bigger aspirations as a football team.
0: And the Edmonton Oilers are in San Jose for a matchup against the Sharks this afternoon, with Oilers head coach Mike Babcock saying that they're working on their forechecking in practice.
13: Just because we don't forecheck good enough and we make little mistakes that lets them have easy exits.
0: Puck drop is at 2 p.m. with the face-off show starting at 12:30 here on CHED. Moving to 880 CHED weather, Environment Canada is warning that the first snowfall might cause some difficulties for drivers, changing and deteriorating the travel conditions. Moving into the forecast, a high of 1 today throughout tonight, jumping to an overnight low of -1, all with some snow, and then tomorrow a high of 4 with some mainly cloudy skies. Right now, though, in Edmonton, sitting at 1 degree, I'm Zach Ferguson. Your next scheduled newscast will be at 8 on 880 CHED.
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30: This week, a new documentary takes us back inside the van and onto the highway alongside Terry Fox, using never-seen-before footage from his 1980 Marathon of Hope. It's called Run, Terry, Run, and it's directed by award-winning filmmaker Sean Menard. With us now is Sean and a special guest, Terry's younger brother, who joined the crew on the road and serves as an executive producer on the film, Daryl Fox. I welcome you both.
31: Hey, Rob. Hey, Rob.
30: Well, I have had a chance to see this film. I was very lucky, and I sat with my jaw on the floor, tears in my eyes, because A, I couldn't believe the footage that you guys had, and B, reliving that journey, just so special to me and to so many Canadians. So, Sean, you uncovered roughly 90 to 96 reels of unseen footage and built this film kind of different. You didn't go the talking head route. Why did you make that choice, and how do you think it shaped the film?
31: Yeah, I wanted to bring people back to 1980 in a similar way that maybe scripted movies do, right? They don't have talking heads. They don't travel back to modern times and to where the story takes place. It's just rooted in this one moment of time. And for this film, it's 1980s Marathon of Hope. And so, yeah, I just sat down, everyone that was in the van, which wasn't a lot. It was his best friend, Doug, and Daryl here sitting to my left. And we basically just wanted to bring their voices and guide this incredible story.
30: Is it hard to do a film like this when everybody, well, at least there's a generation of Canadians out there that feel that they already know the story? Was there any added pressure?
31: The pressure was even here. Daryl, one of his first questions was like, why is your film going to be any different than what's been done before? You know, and I shared the approach that I wanted to do. And then it was like a question where I said, hey, wouldn't it be great if there was some footage out there that, that people haven't seen and we can really add this in? And then, of course, we ended up finding gold.
30: Daryl, what's a moment from the road that this new footage captures that you feel maybe many Canadians didn't know about Terry or the Marathon of Hope?
3: We all know this story. You know, every Canadian knows about Terry Fox. But for me, it's the details. It's, you know, which come out in Run Terry Run, which haven't been, I don't think, articulated or featured in previous documentaries. How long the days were for Terry, getting up every morning at 4:30, starting to run at 5, running a marathon, 42 kilometers, 26 miles every day, 443 days in a row. The way, the approach that Sean has gone with this documentary, you get the feeling you're right there, you're on the side of the road. And that's what I feel like. I'm right back there in 1980, and I'm taking in those long images and clips of Terry, footage of Terry running, and I could never stop it watching. It was just incredible to take in this athletic and mental feat and then watch everyone else watch Terry run. That's what I remember doing. After a while, actually, I found it difficult to watch Terry run, but I could watch others watch Terry run. I could see the impact he was having on every Canadian.
30: You were alongside him during that Marathon of Hope. Was there something in the footage that even just maybe jarred an emotion or a memory that maybe you had kind of stored away after all these years?
3: Well, not really, because I live and breathe Terry Fox, Rob. It's everything that I do. Every day I wake up and he's on my mind. There's some reason for me to engage with his story. But what was surreal and what was new was hearing audio of Terry, hearing him speak. And I haven't heard new clips or sound of Terry in forever. And to hear him speak in that voice, and I obviously know that voice so well, and to hear him share his thoughts and his vision and his values, and just to hear him speak is a real gift and very emotional. And you know, I'm going to viewing number 6 today, and I think it's going to take 143. One for each day that Terry ran before I really take in what's in that doc. It's so emotional and overwhelming for me.
30: Sean, the documentary leans heavily on the behind-the-scenes life in the van and on the roadside, which I think brings the viewer right into the Marathon of Hope with them, which I think was a really cool perspective for Canadians. What did you learn as a filmmaker about Terry's character? Was it his vulnerabilities? Like, I didn't realize there was that dimension to it. You only see the stuff you see in the media. Was it his humor? I didn't realize he had this dry humor. I mean, there were so many things that I got from it. What did you get from it?
31: All of the above. You know, your experiences you're having were the same that I had while making it. And so it's really just trying to, it's hard for me to put into words. That's why I made the film, to kind of let the viewers have that experience themselves. And I think for the most part, recognizing how little support from the media and I guess understanding from drivers as they're flying by on the highway of what he was doing out there. And then, of course, watching it build to when he becomes essentially a rock star and everyone in the country wants a piece of him, and to see how he's having to handle that while still having to not get lost on the messaging and why he's out there running for cancer research. And just to see this humble kid try and deal with all that and the scope and the weight of it while running 26 miles a day is it's hard to really wrap your head around until you see it.
30: There were little things that I hadn't even thought of, like running into the wind and the short shoulders on the highway in Quebec, and all of these little details that the film brings up, I think, are extraordinary. For those listening, the movie is called Run, Terry, Run. It's directed by Sean Menard, an award-winning filmmaker. And we're also joined by Daryl Fox, who was an executive producer on the film, but most importantly, the brother of Terry. Daryl, of all the things that I thought of, there were those lonely moments. And we talk about the relationship with his best friend, how you kind of came in to balance the book, so to speak. All of those moments where he was by himself, you know him as your brother. How do you think he endured the loneliness and the isolation of the road before, again, things kicked up for him?
3: Well, he had this incredible ability, Rob, to remember, you know, the 16 months of chemotherapy and going through cancer. And, you know, during that time, we as family members, we didn't appreciate or understand what Terry himself was going through, because he never would share that. He would never share his own personal challenges and pain that he was going through. But he always knew what he was experiencing from the stories he shared of others that were not going to live. And that had a tremendous impact on him. So whenever he was having difficulties running, you know, he would always say, I need only reflect back to those that I'd left behind in the cancer ward and what he was going through at that particular moment when he was lonely and struggling, paled in comparison to what a cancer patient goes through, because they live with pain 24 hours a day, 7 days a week. They don't have a switch. They can't shut it off. It's with them. Whereas Terry could stop running anytime. He could stop running, his pain would go away. So that, again, was always what kept Terry focused, to keep going and keep running.
30: I love at the end of the film how you say his goal was a million, and as of this conversation, he's raised over a billion, which to me is extraordinary. There is a whole generation, Sean, that really know of the man, but don't know necessarily the story of the man. I did my show on the weekend right after watching this, and I said that this needs to be mandatory in every school in Canada. They need to watch this. I said unequivocally mandatory. It should be a part of the curriculum. Sean, there are kids that are in their mid-30s now that don't know the story to the level that you're teaching them about it right now. Is that important to you, is to make sure that you honored the integrity of the journey as opposed to just getting some names and cool footage on film?
31: Yeah, that was pretty much the genesis and the reason why I made the film. And I remember early on having conversation with Daryl and the rest of the Fox family. And I said, you know, I'm going to finance this, but we're going to make sure that money not only goes back to the foundation, but whenever the licenses are up, we're donating this, and we want it in schools. We want this to be part of the teaching curriculum moving forward so that his story is never forgotten and people can be inspired for many generations to come.
30: I don't get stopped very often by movies where at the end of the movie, I sit back and I'm just like, I'd watch it again right now. You have something very special on your hands. And I know that you guys are super busy. So thank you for the time. The movie Run, Terry, Run, rave reviews from all the film festivals that it's gone through. And it comes out to the general public in just a couple of days. Last question for you, Daryl. What are you hoping is the takeaway when somebody leaves the theater after watching this for 2 hours? What is the one thing that you want people to feel as opposed to have just seen?
3: Well, I hope they feel inspired. I hope they recognize that, you know, like, we don't put Terry on a pedestal. He was average in every way, but look what he accomplished through drive and determination. We're all capable. We all are Terry Foxers. So, you know, don't let limitations get in the way. You can do anything. That's what I want people to take from this.
30: A wonderful compilation and a beautifully made film, Sean. Congratulations to the both of you. The film, once again, Run, Terry, Run. All right, we'll take a break here. When we come back, post-secondary education is becoming harder and harder to afford. We're going to be speaking with the president of the Faculty Association at Memorial University in St. John's on why federal and provincial governments need to do more if they want to keep university within reach. I'm Rob Fay. Good morning, Canada. This is Weekends, heard across the Chorus Radio Network.
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18: It's game two of the Oilers' three-game West Coast road trip, and today the Oilers find themselves in the Shark Tank. Connor McDavid and company need to be wary of San Jose's young offense, who are showing signs that they're turning the once lowly Sharks around. 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I'm Bob Stauffer, and today is game day in Oil Country.
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30: Welcome back to the program. You know, there was a time when going to university or college was seen as a pretty straightforward path. You finished high school, you chose your program, you found a way to pay for it, and you moved on with your life. But today, for many young people, that path feels less like an opportunity and more like a financial obstacle course, because the cost of post-secondary education is so much more than tuition these days. It's rent near campus, it's groceries, transit. I was trying to do the math during the break here. Textbooks, technology, childcare if you've got kids, and the growing list of fees that arrive with every semester. So, again, a student might qualify for a program, work hard to get accepted, and still wonder if they could actually afford to go. Now, tuition gets most of the attention, and it should, but tuition is really only a part of the bill because students, again, as I mentioned, need a place to live. They have to have food on the table, a way to get to class, and sometimes very expensive equipment or placements that do not come with a paycheck. So for students who are living away from home right now, the pressure can be even greater. When I went to school south of the border, it was the greatest day of the week or the month when my mom would slip a $50 bill into the mail and put it into my mailbox. It just gave me a little breathing room to get me through that week. And there's a lot of kids out there right now getting into their second month of university, and are probably looking at their bank account saying, boy, the student loan already came out. So what happens here? Students will take on part-time work to make their ends meet. And that can be a positive experience, but too many hours on the job, it's going to pull you away from your studying. It's going to pull you away from getting rest in these classes. So you've got your loans, you've got the occasional family support, you've got your credit cards at 18, 19% interest. And for students without a financial safety net, one of these unexpected expenses can be enough to force them to pause, or dare we say, drop out of school. So this should matter to everybody in this country, because this isn't just a student problem. When people can't afford to continue their education, the whole province and the country loses out. I mean, how many times on this station have you heard any guest talk to any host about things that matter? We need what? Nurses and teachers and skilled tradespeople and engineers and early childhood educators and technicians and researchers. My voice cracks thinking about all the different things that we need people trained for when it comes to the jobs of tomorrow, especially in things like healthcare and technology. But we can't expect young people to train for these careers if the cost of getting there just keeps on climbing. Then there is the fairness issue. A student from a wealthy family might be able to focus on school and live close to campus and take the unpaid internship and not have to panic. A student from a lower income family is going to have to work, and they're going to have to work long hours. So they're going to have to commute probably from a fair distance away and, dare I say, give up on a program altogether. The talent is spread across every community. But I can tell you from experience, the opportunity is not. So don't bring me your problems, bring me your solutions, right, Rob? I got you. Federal and provincial governments need to treat post-secondary education as an investment, not a luxury. And that means keeping tuition predictable. It means keeping tuition affordable. They have to expand their grants rather than relying mainly on loans to make sure that student aid reflects the real cost of living. I will say this, and I do this because I teach at Kwantlen Polytechnic University out here on the West Coast. And one of the things that really surprised me, at the end of every semester, you can see which grants and which scholarships were claimed or awarded and how many of them went unreceived. As in, the money was there, but maybe the student wasn't aware that they could have actually applied for this, qualified for it, and had an extra $500 or $1,000 or $10,000. So sometimes you got to remember that you've got to go through the due diligence as a student or as a family of looking through and exhausting every possible way to find grants and bursaries and funding and scholarships, because they are out there. And sometimes there's a lot of kids that don't realize this. But let's get back to the university from a federal and provincial perspective, because it means funding colleges and universities properly. When public funding falls short, and it is right now, the institution will have to face tough choices. It ends up being larger classes. Certain classes get cut. There's delays on maintenance, and students just end up paying more and receiving less. The one thing that we don't talk about enough, though, because we always focus on low-income housing and things like that, but student housing counts as well. Student housing near campuses is a really big deal. And in some of the major markets in this country, whether it's McGill or U of T or UBC or University of Saskatchewan, there needs to be more housing near campuses. I think every student should get a free transit pass. I think every student, if they've got children, should get a reduction in childcare. And I think they should get food security as well. A student shouldn't have to choose between buying groceries and staying enrolled. And students shouldn't be surprised by a long list of mandatory fees that make the already tight budget even tighter, because the universities aren't going away. This is like me telling you stuff about Christmas that you don't want your kids to know. And this is, universities are businesses. This just in. And at the end of the day, they're trying to make money to pay their professors and their maintenance crews and all of the people that make their university function and function well and at a high level. And they want that tuition and they need that money. And so it's not going to come from them. So the goal should be simple here. Make it possible for a motivated student to continue their education without carrying this crushing financial burden. And if I can veer off just for 1 second to talk about this, I think one of the biggest mistakes that we've made in this country over the last 2 to 3 years is our reduction of international students. And I say this from experience because it has made certain universities and colleges and post-secondary institutions in this country hemorrhage money, and they have shut down entire departments because they don't have that influx of money. A foreign student will pay 3 to 4, maybe even 5 times what an in-province student will have to pay. And I know what you're thinking. Well, what happens is they come here, they do their 2 years or their 4 years, they get that education, they get all the bursaries and grants and scholarships, and then they go home to their country and Canada reaps none of the reward. But if you make Canada a place of desire when it comes to a destination and you incentivize post-secondary education, these people will stay and they will keep their craft and their skill here. That hard line that Canada took, I think it was 2024, with regards to slamming the door on international students, I think is backfiring in a big way. If you ask any university, when they pull out their books and talk about just how much money they've lost and the jobs that have been lost because of it and the programs that have been cut because of it, this is a major problem. So when universities lose money on one end, where do you think they go? Well, they get it from the students that stick around. So again, this doesn't mean that every program is going to be free overnight, but it does mean that the governments and the universities and the colleges should be a little more transparent and honest about what the full cost of an education is, and then work really hard to reduce it. Fewer surprises, more grants, better housing options, and true support that reaches students before they are forced to quit. Because when a young person has to abandon school because they can't afford rent or groceries, you don't just lose a student, you lose a future nurse, a future teacher, a future tradesperson, a researcher, or dare I say, a community leader. I'd love to hear from you on this. Hit me up on my socials at Rob Fay, which is R-O-B, F as in Frank, A-I, or say it with me, everybody, on the worst email within the Chorus Radio Network, which is rob.fay@chorusent.com. That is Chorus, hold the H, by the way, C-O-R-U-S-E-N-T.com. All right, a quick break here. News, weather, traffic coming your way as you wake up this morning across this country. On the other side, gas prices are expected to rise despite a G7 announcement releasing energy reserves. Dan Battag is going to stop by to tell us why the gas is getting even more expensive. We'll talk to him about that next.
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1: Not sure if we picked the right song for the topic that we're going to be getting into. I don't know if there's many people celebrating right now as G7 countries have to get to the point now where they're releasing emergency energy reserves, but Canadian drivers may still face higher prices at the pump. How is this all happening? Let's talk about this live with Dan Battag. He's the president of Canadians for Affordable Energy on what the driving increase is and how long any relief might last to get here and what Ottawa and the provinces should be doing about it. Dan, I'm going to put the hornet's nest right at your doorstep and say good morning to you.
2: Good morning, Rob. Yeah, Thanksgiving for everything except the cost of living as a result of energy prices going through the roof.
1: Well, let's get into this, because usually when you say, okay, we're going to get some reprieve here, that would, you know, make the automatic assumption that prices are going to come down. But it doesn't seem like this is going to go down. If anything, it might go up.
2: Yeah, I mean, gasoline will come down a little bit. It always does, Rob, this time of year, because there's less demand for gasoline. Of course, this weekend would be the exception. Nevertheless, this is not a holiday in the United States. They don't have theirs till November, their Thanksgiving. So people taking to the roads, there's a continual decline in gasoline consumption, but a rise in the use of diesel, not just for road and for jet fuel, and of course for trains, but also most importantly for harvest.

0: around the world. So not just the, everyone likes to talk about the Straits of Hormuz, it's actually the refineries in that region that have been affected in all those countries in that area, including Iran, including Saudi Arabia, Kuwait, Iraq, etc. We also see, of course, last night, yet another attack on Russian refinery. And so the world supply of diesel continues to become alarmingly low. And as a result, prices are starting to reflect this in the fact that, you know, this time last year, a gallon of diesel on the NYMEX, the New York Mercantile Exchange, was about $2.30 a liter. I just wrote the numbers down for last night, 503 for yesterday, 491 for today. So there is not really much relief in sight when the price, the actual base price for fuel, for that particular fuel, is now more than double.
1: Between the time we booked this conversation, Dan, and what we're speaking of right now, Donald Trump made a deal with Russia for some diesel, and it's getting absolutely chastised in the media. What is his logic? Is this, and I don't usually talk politics with you, Dan, but is this going to be a move that actually brings the prices down, or is this more just ahead of the midterms move?
0: It's a head fake. And it is for that reason. Look, a couple things. First of all, in the past week, we've seen, you mentioned at the outset, G7 saying we're going to bring more oil. Well, guess what we found out on Monday or Tuesday? And in fact, I raised this on Twitter. So, well, those G7 members are members of the International Energy Agency, which last March said they're going to release all these supplies. Where is this additional supply coming from? And someone scratched their head and said, it's the same supply. In other words, it's redundant. It's already committed, which is why diesel prices went down 6 cents a liter. And then they proceeded to go right up about 13, 14, 15 cents a liter this week. No one's buying it. Second of all, what Trump has done with Russia by removing sanctions was sort of an idea that maybe he could force down the price of diesel and get his allies on the markets who are short selling all products, including oil, and pretend that this is somehow going to resolve the problem. Now, I saw this, Rob, about 14 hours ago. And as soon as I saw it, I tweeted, drone attack coming in 5, 4, 3, 2. Yeah. You can see there, gas price wizard. Within minutes of that, apparently, I didn't know at the time, there was another attack. So I think Donald Trump has run out of options here, and a war in Ukraine, a war in the Middle East, or at least two or three of them, skirmishes, are leaving the world sadly depleted of supplies, and we're heading into the ninth month. You know, three quarters of the year has now been spent seeing a decline and using use of emergency supplies to make up the difference. So the world is extraordinarily short going into a period of time, a season of the year, when Europe, Latin America, and much of Asia is using more of that gas oil, furnace oil, heating oil, jet fuel, and of course diesel, all part of what's called the distillate family of fuels.
1: Dan Mitank is the president of Canadians for Affordable Energy, joining us here on Weekends, heard across the Chorus Radio Network. All right, well, let's try to bring this home. What should Ottawa do and the province maybe be doing differently if the goal is to protect households from these repeated price spikes at the pump? What can we do here in Canada?
0: Well, this is an unusual circumstance. It is an energy emergency as far as the crunch is concerned. The Canadian dollar is not responding. Rob, as you know, I've been doing this for over 30 years. Every crisis we've had in energy, the Canadian dollar stood up to the challenge. It picked up and it gained value versus the U.S. greenback. It's turtled. And as a result of that, and you can say there's a lot of reasons for it, I won't go down that road. But the reality is that we continue to see, you know, an example of where the Canadian dollar is costing us, in the case of diesel, an extra 60 cents a liter. Imagine it being, you know, in the Toronto region or anywhere across the country between $2.60 and $3 a liter, dropping 60 cents a liter. That would be significant. But the taxes alone in my province of Ontario, where there's an HST, works out to 32, 33 cents a liter. Quebec, 36 cents a liter. Atlantic Canada, where it's 15%, 37, 38 cents a liter. And on top of that, you have some provinces like mine here in Ontario that still charges 9 cents on diesel, and other provinces that do very much the same. So I think that's a really good point. And the other one is that never gets discussed, Rob, and I'm going to make it very, very clear, put a bow tie on this one. Our carbon tax, which we thought is gone, we have a second one. It's called the Clean Fuel Standard. That costs refiners 19 cents a liter for every liter of diesel. So, all told, if the federal government and sat down with the provincial governments, especially in Eastern Canada, and said, let's get removed temporarily all of these taxes.

0: just given the crisis, you would see diesel prices drop about 60, 65 cents a liter in eastern Canada. And of course, if they were able to help make a couple of decisions on some real decisions on pipelines, you'd probably see the Canadian dollar strengthen somewhat. But that's a bigger issue for now. I think it's absolutely vital. The federal and provincial governments remove what I call tax cascading or compounding these higher prices by adding their 13, 14, and 15% as they do here in eastern Canada. And with the federal government adding 5% it's like putting your hands on the proverbial weight and overcharging people for things, as we've seen in many old paintings of years ago. But the federal and provincial governments have a lot to account for in terms of turbocharging these prices to much higher levels.
1: Dan, always a tough conversation, but always a great one. I really do appreciate your time, and I know the country listening in probably grimacing, but at the same time, we're better for having this discussion. So thanks for the time, Dan. Let's talk again soon.
0: Thanks, Rob. Thanks. Happy Thanksgiving to all your listeners.
1: You as well. Dan Mateg joining us. He's the president of Canadians for Affordable Energy, joining us here across the Chorus Radio Network. The only thing I can say just before we go to the break is in here in British Columbia, here's the fees that the government actually has their hand in, a Metro Vancouver breakdown. There's a TransLink transportation fee of 18.5 cents. There's BC Transportation Finance and the Authority levy of another 7 cents. There's BC General Motor Fuel Tax of another 2 cents. There's 5% GST. There's BC Consumer Carbon Tax, which, by the way, has been zero since April of last year. But at a typical Metro Vancouver pump on $1.90, 44 cents per liter is government issued. So we could help them if we need to. All right, quick break here. When we come back, why Canadians born abroad are being caught up in year-long or multi-year-long citizenship delays. Lisa Bruner is going to tell us about that next.
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1: Thousands of Canadians born abroad have been waiting years for proof of their citizenship, and that's leaving some families unable to make plans to come home. So what's behind this growing backlog, and what does it mean for the people that are caught in the middle of this? Let's talk about this with Dr. Lisa Bruner, Research Associate at UBC Center for Migration Studies. Doctor, welcome to the program.
2: Thanks so much for having me.
1: Okay, so what's driving these year-long waits for citizenship certification, and how much of the surge is linked to Bill C-3, the law expanding citizenship by descent?
2: Sure. So maybe I can start by saying how citizenship is passed down. There's usually one of two ways. You can either have citizenship based on where you're born, that's known as the right of soil, or by descent. That means, you know, where your parents, who your parents are, where they were born, which is known as the right of blood. And Canada uses a combination of both. So if you're born in Canada, in almost all cases, you're automatically a citizen at birth, and your birth certificate is your proof of citizenship. So you can use that to go get a Canadian passport. But if you're not born in Canada, the citizenship rules get complicated fast, and you need to show that you qualify for Canadian citizenship through a Canadian parent and provide all kinds of documents to show the eligibility. Before you can get a passport, you usually need a document called a Canadian citizenship certificate to prove that you're a Canadian citizen. And that certificate is really important because if you want to travel, you need this certificate, usually to get your passport. Right now, getting that certificate is taking, right now, the posted processing time is 33 months. Immigration processing times fluctuate, but usually it's in the range of, let's say, 6 to 9 months or so. So the processing time has gone up a lot.
1: I'm curious to know, for a child that's born abroad, perhaps to Canadian parents, what does the certificate delay mean in practical terms? Because I think of it from a travel perspective, this is kind of like a hornet's nest, is it not? If we're talking 33 months?
2: Yeah, I mean, that's a big thing. You need the certificate generally in order to get the passport to travel, because to enter Canada by air, Canadian citizens are supposed to use their Canadian passport, even if they hold another citizenship. Without that certificate, you can also, not just for children, but for people who have never gotten their certificate to prove their Canadian citizenship, they can miss job opportunities. Sometimes students have problems proving their status for, like, education purposes. Essentially, people are unable to access the practical benefits of a citizenship that they already possess.
1: I want to talk about the lanes here, because the expanded rules have brought in people tracing Canadian ancestry, as well as families with children born abroad. Should those applications be handled differently, or is one queue perhaps maybe just the fairest approach?
2: Yeah, I mean, that's a great question. I think what you're referring to is back to your original question about this new bill. So this bill is called Bill C-3. People call it the Lost Canadians Law. It was passed in December 2025. And before Bill C-3 was passed, Canadian citizenship by descent was limited to the first generation that was born outside Canada. And this was called the first generation limit to citizenship. But the changes, starting in December, removed that limit in some situations. So it means that a lot of people are suddenly legally Canadian citizens. They weren't before. They woke up one day, now they're Canadian. Before the bill was passed, the immigration minister told Parliament that the impact would be limited. You know, we're talking tens of thousands of people that might be applying for their Canadian citizenship proof. But the numbers are actually quite large, it appears, especially among people living in the United States who are able to trace their lineage back to a Canadian ancestor, meaning they now are Canadian citizens. One of the challenges is no one really knows exactly how many people are now Canadian citizens. The potential pool is global. It spans multiple generations of Canadians living abroad, so it's really difficult to estimate. Right now, the queue says online that there's 136,000 people waiting to get their Canadian citizenship proof. Your question about who the government should prioritize, right? I think that's a really difficult question, because citizenship is a very crucial right that people have. And unfortunately, it is more difficult and it impacts certain people. So if we have transnational families, Canadians working abroad, people born to Canadian parents overseas, these are the people that are really impacted by the wait times. And they might have a very close tie to Canada, you know, unlike people who might not have realized they were Canadian citizens before. But it really shows you that citizenship isn't just a legal status. It's something you have to be able to document, because it really accesses your ability to get right.
1: Dr. Lisa Berner is a research associate at UBC Center for Migration Studies, joining us here on Weekends Heard Across the Course Radio Network. I think there's a lot of people listening that are like, holy cow. One of the things that I thought I had heard from the government not long ago is that they were training additional staff and trying to improve intake and workload management, because I think a lot of people saw that this increase in demand was almost foreseeable. What should the government and the IRCC have done to prepare? And what would a credible plan look like to reduce this backlog? Is it as simple as just training additional staff?
2: That's an excellent question. I mean, I think the people who are applying for citizenship certificates under the Lost Canadians Bill, their applications can be quite complex because you're showing generations of ancestors. You have to go into birth records. You have to go into the archives. It's not necessarily an easy thing to assess. So the government is saying, you know, these are complex cases, et cetera. At the same time, immigration, the department, has lost, you know, its budget has been cut. They're trying to reduce their staff at the same time. I don't know. I think at minimum, there needs to be enough processing capacity so people who are entitled to citizenship can obtain proof of that within a reasonable period of time. But in the meantime, unfortunately, families are separated right now, especially with children born abroad. And it's a very, very difficult situation.
1: I think there's an emotional element to this as well, because, you know, you think of all these long waits for proof of citizenship and, you know, you're trying to shape, you know, a sense of belonging to this country, but yet there's such a backlog here. Does being recognized as a citizen on paper feel meaningful if you can't readily obtain the documents needed to travel or, dare I say, settle here?
2: Yeah, that's a great question. I think we're used to thinking about borders as something that affects non-citizens, but I think this really shows these bureaucratic barriers can also prevent citizens from fully exercising the rights that come with citizenship. So when these kind of things happen, you really see the challenges of if the government is not meeting its service standards, it's not processing things in due time, it has a ripple effect. And in Canada, we have a very high proportion of immigration. You know, it's been really important for the country. It's been the foundation of a lot of things in society. So we really need to make sure that we have the processing to manage these systems that we've created.
1: I find it a little surprising because I teach at Kwantlen Polytechnic University, and I remember when all of a sudden they pulled back on international students, and you just heard this verbiage in 2024 and 2025 that Canada was going to really cut back. But then you look at the citizenship numbers right now, they still seem to me to be staggeringly high. Can you help me and maybe the listeners as well just differentiate between the reduction in, for example, you know, foreign students, and yet the fact that there's still this influx of people trying to get their citizenship in this country?
2: Yeah, that's a great question. Great point. I mean, I mentioned that there are two ways people become citizens and pass it down. It can be through where you're born or through who your parents are. But the third way is you can immigrate to Canada and then apply for Canadian citizenship. And that's a completely different process. Okay. To do that, you have to study, you have to take a test, you have to say an oath. And those are immigrants who become Canadian citizens, and you kind of actively have to apply. The people we're talking about are people that are Canadian citizens by birth or by who their parents are. And all they're trying to do is apply for proof that they have Canadian citizenship. So it's a very different category, but it's not generally a category that has a huge influx all at once. And that's what's happened because of the bill. So it's a little bit unusual. But it's true that right now the government is trying to reduce particularly the temporary residents in our population, which would be study permit holders and work permit holders. And every November, the government releases an immigration levels plan, which basically sets out their goals for the different categories of immigrants over the next 3 years. So I know me and my colleagues are really excited to see what's going to be in that levels plan, because Canadian immigration is really in flux right now.
1: Lisa, what a pleasure. I mean, so many different angles that I took you on. Please, let's stay in touch, and thank you for helping educate me and my audience this morning.
2: Thanks for bringing this issue to your listeners' attention.
1: All right. Great conversation. And we're so glad to have Dr. Lisa Bruner join us. All right. We're going to take a break here on the other side. We've got a big hour coming up. We're going to say goodbye to our Toronto audience as they get ready for their next hour of programming. But for the rest of the country, Mackenzie Gray, our national reporter with Global National and Global News, will stop by to talk about this week in Ottawa. And new research shows that military veterans are more likely to develop ALS. Tammy Moore is the CEO of the ALS Society of Canada. She's going to stop by to talk about some of these jarring numbers. Andy Barrar will stop by in the next hour, and we will open up the phones. Yeah, you know, every show I like to have at least one segment where you and I can interact. 604-602-7373 for all of our British Columbia listeners. 877-399-9898. We'll probably do that at the bottom of the next hour. I'm Rob Fay. Good morning, Canada. This is Weekends on Chorus.
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15: This is Global News. It's 8 o'clock. I'm Zach Ferguson. It is 1 degree staying here as our high today and then up to 4 tomorrow. The Elks took the win. Now the Oilers look to follow suit. 24 hours after the premier weighed in on Edmonton's infill debate, and the dust is far from settled, and the province ordered city council to change its land use zoning bylaw. Global's Joel Gottlieb looks at how both sides can move forward.
16: It's not hard to sense the tension between the city and province after the Alberta government announced that it's ordering Edmonton City Council to revert to the old infill bylaw, which changed in 2024. Mayor Andrew Knack admits he was shocked by the announcement. We asked the mayor if defying the province's order is a possibility. His response?
17: I mean, we'll have to examine all the legal options. At the end of the day, I would have preferred to work with the provincial government, but they didn't give us the courtesy of even a five-minute phone call.
16: Calling Edmonton's infill issue an extraordinary circumstance, Alberta's Municipal Affairs Minister Dan Williams is looking forward to constructive discussions with the city.
18: I think Edmontonians and Alberta generally want to see a constructive relationship. This is not a dictate or an ultimatum. This is a conversation.
16: A special city council meeting is scheduled for next Friday to discuss the province's directive and how to move forward. Joel Gottlieb, Global News.
15: Two teenagers are recovering in hospital after being shot outside Edmonton Shopping Center. Police say gunshots were fired from a vehicle near Saddleback Road on 27th Avenue around 1:20 yesterday afternoon before the vehicle fled. Two boys, aged 15 and 16, were taken to hospital with serious but non-life-threatening injuries. Police say the victims and the accused were known to each other. Sweet Grass School was placed on lockdown because of its proximity to the scene. One male youth has been charged and the investigation continues. We're just over a week away until the province heads to the polls to cast their votes in the upcoming referendum. First Nation leaders say there is still a lot of unanswered questions about what's being asked on the ballot and what the vote could mean for their way of life. Keeping away, that has been the driving force of Chief Alan Adam with the Athabasca Chippewa First Nation in his push to get his people out to vote in the upcoming referendum.
19: If anything of a referendum goes through, our life will change drastically, and we don't want that to happen, so therefore this referendum is important for us.
15: First Nation leaders are expecting high turnouts among Alberta's Indigenous population. Moving into 880 Ched Sports, Edmonton clinched a home playoff game last night with its 27-12 win over the Hamilton Tiger Cats. Elks head coach Mark Killam says the team has found its home in the fourth quarter after grabbing 20 last night.
20: I mean, I'd love to score 20 points in the first quarter, but, you know, we say it all the time. I mean, you have to be able to win. You have to be able to close out teams. You have to be able to win games late. Those are the teams that are successful in the CFL. That's what we're trying to be.
15: Next up, the Elks are returning to Commonwealth Stadium to host up the Winnipeg Blue Bombers on Friday. And the Edmonton Oilers will battle the Sharks in San Jose this afternoon, with Oilers head coach Mike Babcock asked about what they've been working on in practice.
21: We really tried to focus on some of our routes coming out of our zone, and we tried to focus on being a better forechecking team.
15: Puck drop is at 2 p.m. with the face-off show starting at 12:30 right here on 880 Ched. And checking in on 880 Ched weather, we do have a special weather statement from Environment Canada. Warning, first snowfall of the season is expected for much of Alberta, and that could affect holiday travel, and drivers should prepare for changing and deteriorating travel conditions. Looking at the forecast, we're going to get some wet snow throughout the day in Edmonton as we stay around a high of 1 degree. Tonight, though, we are going to drop down to an overnight low of minus 1 with more snow, and then tomorrow up to a high of 4 with some mainly cloudy skies. Monday, very nice sunny skies and a high of 9 degrees. Finally, Tuesday, high of 11 with more sun. Right now, though, here in Edmonton, we are sitting at 1 degree. I'm Zach Ferguson. Your next scheduled newscast will be at 9 o'clock right here on 880 Ched.
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24: Welcome back to the program. Glad to have you along for the ride. To the rest of the country that is still sticking around, we've got a big hour coming up. We're efforting Mackenzie Gray. We should have him on the line shortly, getting into the top stories this week. And one of the things that I think we'll have to lead with when we do get him on is Canada shedding 68,000 jobs in September. It's the second straight monthly decline, and the unemployment rate rose to 6.5%. Now, youth employment fell by 48,000, but boy, manufacturing coming
0: operate under some significant pressure this month amid U.S. tariffs and, of course, the new import restrictions on Canadian products. Hamilton's got Stelco. They lost 500 to 600 jobs just this week. A bunch of pink slips. That is going to become official tomorrow. So, again, Thanksgiving weekend and everybody getting ready to celebrate the family and everything that is good in the world. And for Canadians now, we're starting to see the effects of this trade war. And some will say that it's not just the trade war, but I, especially in that industry and steel, you've got to assume that if you put two and two together, that that is a part of the reason that Stelco is looking to Ottawa right now, saying, listen, hey, this is getting real. And Ottawa did put a couple hundred thousand towards training 75 new people to focus on other career ventures. But this is just literally a drop in the bucket. So that is going to be, I would assume, as we broadcast this show towards 2027, is going to be a consistent challenge. Is again, Canada's now lost jobs 2 months in a row. How much of this is a direct result of the trade fight with Washington, and which regions and workers are the most exposed? One of the other things that we're going to be talking about is Alberta's separation referendum is set for October the 19th, and Pierre Poilievre, leader of the opposition, is campaigning right now for Canadian unity. He's going to do so in Calgary this coming week. Now, the issue, I don't know if he caught this over the course of the week, but it's been amplified because there was one Elon Musk that was calling for Quebec and Alberta and Saskatchewan to separate. So we'll get into that, but I want to get in. You can take my opinion for what it is, but I would much rather get it from a guy that is in the know, as we welcome Mackenzie Gray, national reporter for Global National and Global News. Mackenzie, I say good morning to you.
1: Good morning, Rob. How are you?
0: I'm okay. And I want to get into this because I started the segment talking about the fact that right now the numbers in September when it comes to job loss in this country, not good. And I definitely think this has got Ottawa's attention. What do you make of losing 68,000 jobs in the month of September alone?
1: Yeah, I think it's got Ottawa's attention, but maybe for kind of the right reasons in this. If you take a look at it, there was actually an increase in the number of private sector jobs and a reduction in the number of public sector jobs. And that's kind of what we heard from Mark Carney during the election, saying, look, you know, we need to basically, you know, cut back on the size of government. He didn't say it in so many words, but said that there'd be some reviews in that situation. You take a look at the budget, there's some pretty clear charts in it, Rob, that said that the number of cuts that were going to happen here were going to be comparable, or in some cases, even more substantial than the cuts that Stephen Harper had in his time in office to the size of the public service. So interesting to see, you know, it takes a little bit of time to get those numbers to see the breakdown of whether it's federal or provincial in those situations. But if you look at the Conservatives, you hear from Pierre Poilievre, we want to have a strong private sector. Well, I don't know if it's strong necessarily, but there was job growth in the private sector, a reduction in the number of public sector employees. That's kind of in line with what the Liberals have been saying, which is we're going to reduce the number of public servants in this situation. Of course, there's municipal and provincial workers in that situation too. Obviously, you want to see job growth overall, but if you take one step down, I definitely think it's interesting to see that, you know, we're seeing gain in the private sector versus the public sector. We do not see that very much when we take a look at the job numbers.
0: Yeah. Okay, let's bounce you around here. Alberta separation referendum is on the horizon. What are we talking, like just over a week and a half here? Pierre Poilievre is in Calgary this week. He's going to be swinging his bat when it comes to Canadian unity. We're getting closer. Are you starting to feel tension? I just talked to a business leader out there who says he's got 130 CEOs that are all trying to rally right now. Do you start to see this swell rising as we get closer to this actual vote?
1: Not really. I mean, I'm in Ottawa, so hard for me out here to make a proclamation of what's going on in Alberta. And I'm sure anyone who's listening in Alberta probably doesn't want to have me do that in Ottawa as well, too.
0: That's fair.
1: I'll say this. The people I have talked with in Danielle Smith's team, you know, they think that there could be up to 40% of people who vote to have a referendum or vote to leave in this situation. That's kind of how I'm viewing it here. That'd be a very high number. I think that'd be a very concerning number, not only from a federal perspective, but also, you know, just generally from a national unity situation. If there's that many people who vote to leave, you know, public polls, that would be significantly performing the polling that we've seen so far, which has it in the 20s in terms of people who'd want to leave at this situation. you know, there hasn't been a ton of coordination, I'd say, on the stay side in terms of trying to get people together. That's one thing that surprised me. There hasn't been a ton of talk from the Prime Minister's office about this. The only thing I could think, Rob, in terms of the kind of maybe not hands-off approach, but certainly not as aggressive as I think a lot of us expected it was going to be from the federal government perspective, is that they're saving their bullets in the chamber in case there is a real vote to leave. And it's not just kind of a referendum to have a referendum. But broadly, taking kind of a big picture look at this situation, I am kind of surprised that the folks who want to have Alberta remain in Canada, which certainly does seem like it's the majority of Albertans, have not been as organized as I would have expected in this situation to try and have that vote as comfortable as possible for the stay side. Because if you get a vote, let's say the 40% number, which is what I've heard from the Smith side, could be happening, you know, that's a very tricky situation. It's not necessarily, you know, you're not going to call a referendum to leave, but it certainly would give a lot of hope and put on the prospect, you know, in relatively near future, I'd argue, a potential referendum going forward then. So kind of surprised that there hasn't been more coordination and organization to make sure that the Get Out the Vote campaign in particular is going to be as organized as possible to get as many people out to vote to stay in Canada.
0: Global News' Mackenzie Gray joining us here on Weekends, heard across the Corus Radio Network. Mackenzie, Canada has joined seven other countries in openly opposing this U.S. sanction on the International Criminal Court. Ottawa saying that the measures threaten the court's ability to investigate war crimes and pursue accountability for victims. This is a tricky one, is it? Because the Trump administration announcing sanctions against the ICC, which cuts it off from U.S.-based financial services and tech companies and U.S. currency, this is tricky for Mark Carney, isn't it?
1: Yeah, yes and no. I think it becomes a little less tricky when I think you look at the prism of the fact that maybe the Americans are worried about sanctions that could come against them. Of course, they're not members of the International Criminal Court in this situation. So, you know, that's a whole other kettle of fish. We've asked Anita and Ann about it before. You know, they put these kind of pro forma statements out about how we support the International Criminal Court, similar to the statement that we saw last week about these situations. You know, this is one of a number of things that the Trump administration is just totally offside with traditional allies in this situation, but not a huge surprise. This has been something that Marco Rubio and Pete Hegseth have been going on about a substantial period of time. But if you're Mark Carney, you know, this is probably a secondary or tertiary issue in terms of what you're thinking about with the U.S. Do you really want to go in on the sanctity of the International Criminal Court, or do you want to be focusing on tariffs and using the bullets in your chamber for those kind of things? That's more likely the situation the Canadian government would take in this spot. You know, you put a statement out, but, you know, I don't think we're going to be seeing Mark Carney giving, you know, speeches about this or bringing these things up unless he gets asked about it.
0: Is there anything on the horizon with Dominic LeBlanc and his team with regards to these negotiations with the United States? This used to be something we talked about on a daily basis, and I think it's fallen by the wayside. And I know there's midterms in the United States coming up, and I know that there's been a couple of different provincial situations here, but there's a lot of Canadians that are losing work right now, and, you know, some would say there's a direct correlation between the two. Are there talks on the horizon, or is this just stagnant all of a sudden?
1: It seems pretty stagnant at this point in time. You know, there are conversations between Jamieson Greer and Dominic LeBlanc. You know, when you take a look at the pantheon of quite a wide range of interesting characters, I think is a very polite way to put it in the Trump administration.
0: Yes.
1: Jamieson Greer, I think, has got to be one of, if not the most reasonable and sane people that you could negotiate with. And that's very helpful in terms of Canada trying to find some kind of an agreement and potentially getting back to the table. But the problem is he's not the person that makes the final decision. Of course, that's Donald Trump. And as we saw in the talks, Howard Lutnick, the Commerce Secretary, gets involved in the last few days and helps blow things up. So you don't even know who you're really negotiating with. So while Dominic LeBlanc has a good relationship with Jamieson Greer, that doesn't really matter all that much when there's these other people who get involved. If the Greer-LeBlanc deal, which was broadly negotiated, was, and he was the final person Canada had to negotiate with, I'm pretty confident, Rob, we would have had a deal in August when those deadlines had come into place. At this point in time, I think there's clearly some bad blood, and I don't think the Canadian side's rushing back to the table. I think they want to see how the midterms play out. You know, I would caution everyone. I think there's a school of thought out there that if the Democrats get the House, the Democrats get the Senate, that there's going to be a huge change in the situation. I'd really caution everybody about this. And when we've talked to American sources, they are in broad agreement in this. Let's take a look at a couple of things. One, the tariffs get implemented broadly by executive order. I guess the Senate and the House could vote to change that. Probably wouldn't be veto-proof. Trump would never sign something in that situation that would remove powers from him to bring in tariffs. And two, and I think this is the most important thing, when things go bad for Trump, he lashes out and tries to change the channel. And how can he change the channel unilaterally? More tariffs. Who does he like to dump on? Canada. We've seen this when the Epstein files come up and be a big issue. And that might pale in comparison to the political problems he could have. If the Senate and the House go Democrat, they could really bring forward a lot of investigations. Impeachment could be a possibility, not only with Trump, but with cabinet members too. So there could be a lot of other issues on the horizon for him. But he has basically full control over the tariff schedule. If he wants to start a fight with Canada, that could totally be a way to change the channel from these other issues. And I would expect that that could potentially be a big thing. The next deadline to look for is January 1st. That's when he's promised a 50% tariff on Canadian autos. We should point out that there's nothing on paper about that. And we should also say that anyone in the auto industry who can talk to you would say that that would close the auto industry down in like 2 weeks, both on the Canadian side and on the American side. So that seems like a bit of self-sabotage. But that has not stopped the president before from bringing in tariffs that have seriously, seriously impacted American businesses as well.
0: Mackenzie, I wish we could have finished on something more positive, but that's just the world that we live in. But Mackenzie, thank you for making time for me bright and early on a Saturday, and hopefully we'll get to do it again soon.
1: Chat soon, Rob. Appreciate it.
0: You got it. Mackenzie Gray, national reporter with Global News, taking us to the break. When you and I get back together, new research is showing that military veterans in this country are more likely to develop ALS. We'll find out from Tammy Moore, who's the CEO of ALS Societies of Canada, as to why this is happening. Back with that story next.
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5: Research that confirms military veterans in this country are about twice as likely to develop ALS. Yet the exact reasons, everything from exposure and injuries and maybe even other service factors, are still pretty unclear. And that is prompting calls for more targeted study and support. Let's talk about this with Tammy Moore. She's the CEO of ALS Society of Canada, kind enough to join us here on the weekends. And she is urging Ottawa to invest significantly to help accelerate their research. Tammy, what a pleasure to have you on the program this morning. Thank you so much for the time.
6: Thank you very much, Rob. Appreciate being able to be here.
5: Well, I mean, if I say something like veterans twice as likely to develop ALS, that's going to raise a lot of people's eyebrows here. I'd love to talk about the findings and just some of the challenges that you're facing.
6: Yeah, absolutely, Rob. So this research actually goes back to 2003 when it was first identified that veterans of the Gulf War had almost twice as likely an incidence rate of ALS as the general population. Since then, there have been a number of other studies that extend that out beyond just veterans of the Gulf War. And the incidence rate in some of those is slightly lower, but it's still more than what we would see in the average population. So we really think that the government owes it to veterans, people who have served, to be able to have a better understanding of what may cause this and what could be those risk factors.
5: What are some of the leading theories as to why military service personnel are seeing this increase in ALS risk?
6: It's very difficult to say. And again, that's why we need to be able to make this investment. Could it be exposures? It doesn't necessarily explain why somebody who had served decades ago has the same exposures as somebody who would have just entered the military. Could it be that there is a reason that people are drawn to the military, similar to other types of work environments? There are many different things. And again, why we're looking for this funding to be able to have the government have this understanding. And it will benefit the general population as well as veterans by having this research done.
5: Do you feel at times that there's the highs and lows of fundraising and generating revenue for an organization? I mean, I think of the world the way that it is right now. You've got COVID a couple of years removed, and then you've got the trade wars and the tariffs and all the things going on around you. And you're the CEO of a really important organization in this country. Do you find the ebb and flow to be challenging at times?
6: We have been supported so much by the very population of people who are impacted by ALS. So the reality is they're incredibly generous. But what's necessary is really that scale to get us to a place where we can use the philanthropic dollars that we have invested in this particular research that has got it to the certain point. But we need to be able to scale it. And again, I'm beginning to sound a little bit like a broken record, but it comes back to the federal government being able to make that investment so that we can scale this initiative so that we will have better understanding of the disease. We will have better targets for therapies. We will have access to more clinical trials so that no Canadian will be left behind. And we will be able to better understand the disease because of the registry, because of the information that will go in there, so that we have a better understanding of what does ALS truly look like across the country. And we need to do that with the scale that the federal government's able to provide to us.
5: So you're asking Ottawa for $50 million for research. What will that money actually do? Because I'm thinking things like exposure mapping and clinical trials. There's so many layers to what you guys do. Is $50 million enough?
6: No, $50 million is a drop in the bucket if we go back to the ice bucket challenge. But the reality is it has been, we have identified that through these four initiatives that we will get to a place of that better understanding. So with the first project, we will be looking at whole genome sequencing to understand what is the difference that somebody might experience from one form of ALS to another and help us to get to a better place of precision, of understanding of the disease and to precision medicine. It will help us to have clinical trial infrastructure in Canada because you can appreciate with ALS, it's a disease of progressive paralysis. Most people live with 2 to 5 years. And the reality is if you don't have a clinic that's able to offer those clinical trials close to home, it may not be possible for you to face the challenges and the barriers associated with getting to a clinic. So we need that phase 1, 2, and 3 clinical trial access right across the country. And then the other part of it is that disease registry, because we need to understand what does it look like for the 4,000 Canadians who are currently living with ALS? Are there pockets of people right across the country? What sort of jobs did they do? What can we understand from the disease registry that will help to give us greater insights? We see this research being done elsewhere in the world, but Canada has a responsibility to our veterans to be able to get these answers. And we do see it coming through the funding for Department of Defense, for instance, in the U.S. Yeah. We're asking $50 million over 5 years. The Department of Defense in the U.S. is funding $40 million U.S. dollars into ALS research each and every year. And that's to say nothing of the other countries like Australia and the U.K., which are also making investments. And we simply haven't seen that from the federal government here in Canada.
5: Tammy Moore is the CEO of the ALS Society of Canada, joining us here across the Course Radio Network on weekends. I want to circle back to the veterans because I think this really matters. Veterans Affairs Canada has recognized the elevated risk and provides coverage for veterans that have been diagnosed with ALS. But there are still gaps in whether it's eligibility or caregiver support. If you could go in there and change something and try to expedite this or maybe help them, Tammy, what would you do?
6: I would help us to understand why people get the disease to start with, because we can continue, and the Veterans Affairs has definitely helped to support veterans who have received that diagnosis. But is it enough to be treating after the fact? What if we had a better understanding up front? And what if we could get people onto clinical trials so that they have different outcomes? We will not change the course of the disease unless we make the investment in research to get us there.
5: I feel like Canada put veterans in the rearview mirror for a long time, and only in the last year or two have we started to take notice of them on a number of fronts, and yet this, to me, is really such an important part of taking care of them. Beyond the research funding, what's one last policy that you would change to make it a better life for Canadians who are living with ALS, and I might want to add, for their caregivers, who I think are the unsung heroes in a disease that is such a struggle?
6: With the reality of ALS, the disease progression means that people lose their jobs very quickly. They have to leave the workforce. Their caregivers often have to leave the workforce. And then there are so many requirements as somebody goes through progressive paralysis. I mean, the reality, Rob, is that for you and I sitting here today, we each have a 1 in 300 chance, assuming we don't have somebody else in our family. And I actually do, although we believe that my cousin's disease was sporadic. So what would happen if we suddenly needed to go from using a walker to a wheelchair to a ceiling lift to a hospital bed? We need to have all of those supports in place so that people also have choice and options. But ultimately, people look to hope, and clinical trial infrastructure like we're asking for would help people to be able to get better access closer to home and would be a real meaningful difference for individuals who are facing an ALS diagnosis.
5: Well, Tammy, I hope the government is listening this morning because I think it's a very persuasive ask. I don't think it's anything that's out of the realm of possibility or doing it. So I wish you and your team nothing but success. I know what you do involves a lot of passion work and a lot of effort. So thank you for making time for me this morning. And my floor is yours anytime if you want to come back and continue the conversation.
6: Wonderful, Rob. I'd love to tell you how things are progressing. We hope to have positive news as we move forward.
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25: 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And this is raising questions about convenience and privacy and how families will use their AI at home. I wanted to get into this and what parents should consider before bringing AI into a young child's routine. I want to get into this with digital and lifestyle expert Andy Barrar, kind enough to join us. 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
25: Well, fresh back from New York City, I see.
0: That's right. Yes, I was in New York for this launch for Amazon. They announced that they're going to have a new tablet line called the Alexa tablet. And so this is really interesting. It's an Android tablet. So, you know, it has Google Play. You can download a variety of apps. But what makes it different is that they have baked in their voice assistant, Alexa, right into this tablet. So basically what they're trying to do is that Alexa, you know, a lot of people are familiar with the smart speakers in their house. You know, it's been around for over 10 years, maybe 12 years now. But people would use it to, like, turn lights on and off or maybe tell a dad joke. But then earlier, not about a year ago, they announced Alexa Plus. And this is their kind of, like, AI-powered Alexa, where it can, you know, do very much what ChatGPT can do. It can search the web. You can add things to your calendar. So that was in their smart displays. So they would have displays like bedside or in your kitchen. But now they're moving it into the tablet because what they want is us to use it as our personal assistant, almost like an executive assistant for your life, so that if you need a reminder for groceries or you need to add something into your calendar, you would use Alexa. And with the tablet, Rob, they have something called visual intelligence where it can actually see what's on your screen and then help you with that. So if you're checking your email and you get a calendar invites for all the soccer practices for

0: subscriptions and the shopping and the services. What do you make of this?
1: Well, it's a bit of both, you know. They could have just made it like an Alexa tablet that's not running Android. But the fact that they put Android shows that they understand what consumers want. Because traditionally, big companies, when they would put out like a phone or a device, there was something called bloatware, where they would put all of their software and stuff all over it, and you couldn't escape it. Amazon was notorious for that. But I think they've learned from the feedback from customers, and they say they want just an Android device, and they have a Pro line as part of this tablet. So it's going to go head to head with the iPad Pro. So this is really their answer to the iPad. But what they want and what they're strategically doing is saying, we want you to use this voice assistant, Alexa Plus, to help you get work done. Because traditionally, tablets are something that you use to like consume content, you know, watch Instagram videos or maybe a movie and such. But what they're doing is, because this Pro line, you can actually get a keyboard attachment. It comes with a stylus, so you could write handwritten notes on it. They want it to be more as a productivity device, more so like a laptop, because there's a lot of people out there, Rob, who don't even own a laptop. They do all of their work now on a tablet or on a smartphone. So they understand there's a market for that, and they're trying to go with that with this assistant. The thing is, I think it's really an AI battle, what they're trying to do right now, because voice assistants are AI assistants. Now, a lot of people, when they're using ChatGPT, they will use it via voice, or Gemini via voice. Copilot you can do via voice as well. So what this is their answer, because what they're trying to do is get us to have an executive assistant of sort. That's something that an AI that's going to know everything about us. But it comes down to trust and privacy. And so that's why both Apple and Amazon are treading this carefully, because they want to win our trust. They want to let us know that everything is private. Like, for example, with this new Alexa Plus, you can ask her to erase everything that you've previous conversations you've had and start fresh. So they give those options to people because people are weary about that. But we do know how powerful AI can be in our life. Like, I've used Alexa forever. Like, she turned my coffee maker on this morning, Rob. So I've ingrained this in my life. And I connected it's called a smart plug. You can connect that to your coffee maker. And so what I do is I prepare my coffee at nighttime while I'm in bed. First thing I do when I wake up is I say, Alexa, turn the coffee maker on. And by the time I get to the kitchen, I got a fresh pot of coffee. So, you know, they're like life-changing. And I also use it for calendar invites. So like today, she reminded me that I have a radio interview with you. So it's become my executive assistant. And I see the power in that. But to get normal people, like not techies like me, to use it, you're going to have to win their trust through privacy and just making it useful with very little friction. And I think that's why they're baking it into the tablet experience, because we already have AI-powered PCs. Now we have AI-powered tablets. And my guess, Rob, and I'm predicting this right now, I'll go on the record, is that they will eventually release a phone, because that's the last frontier of kind of building that ecosystem. So the Alexa phone is something I'm going to predict. I don't know if it'll come next year, but within the next couple of years, I'm sure Amazon is working on that right now.
0: Wow. I think you might be on the money for that. Digital lifestyle expert Andy Berard joining us here on Weekends, heard across the Chorus Radio Network. He sent me an article the other day that I thought was really cool, and I really want to make sure we can get this in. Helpful or harmful when it comes to AI and young kids? What are some tips that parents might be able to use? I think it's a great topic.
1: Yeah, well, because along with these tablets, Amazon had a line for kids, these kids tablets called, and they have Alexa for kids built in. And then I started to think, I'm like, you know, this generation, after Generation Z, it's Generation Alpha. So this generation of kids, it made me realize that their first introduction technology is going to have AI built into it. It's not going to be something new like us. So the question for the parents out there right now, especially for parents with young kids, is what kind of relationship are they going to have with artificial intelligence, especially when they're very, very young? For example, with Amazon, what they're doing with their Alexa for kids is they have a story builder feature. So they're trying to go on the creative route, where a child, through their voice, can create characters, a storyline, and then it will create almost like a comic book based upon their story. So they could use their imagination to create content that they could later show their parents. It's like, look at this drawings, or, you know, a comic book that I created. I think that's a really good

0: angle of using AI with kids that are young, because this is not going to be foreign to them. They're going to just think, oh, all technology, you know, has AI in it. Not like us who, you know, this kind of came into our lives about 4 years ago. So that's going to be interesting conversation moving forward, is how parents are introducing their kids to artificial intelligence rather than use it to just get answers. I think the best approach is to use it to allow them to be more creative, you know, create characters in their heads, you know, make-believe stories, storylines, get them to understand that, and then have AI kind of draw it out for them. I think that would be a good approach rather than just have it answer questions for kids.
1: I went over to a friend's house the other day, and their kid had a 3D printer, and in the time that we were there, they created a little hockey character, because I said, yes, one of those push-pull hockey games. I said I was missing one of the characters, so I can't play my push-pull table hockey game. They recreated the missing piece that I had in the time that I was at their house. I found it to be fascinating. So kids are thinking 3D right now compared to me, but one day we'll have to talk about that. Andy, thank you so much for stopping by today. I wish we had more time, because I always love it, but I know you're going to be back tomorrow, so we'll pick up right where we left off then.
0: Sounds good, Rob. Talk to you tomorrow.
1: All right, Andy Barrar. You can get his work at handyandymedia.com. And again, he just came back from New York from the Amazon convention. I would imagine in the next couple of days, if it's not already up there, he's probably got a whole bunch of new material at handyandymedia.com. Here's a question that I have for you as we go to the break. We're going to open up the phones on the other side of the break, 604-602-7373. Earlier this hour, we had Mackenzie Gray, who's our Global National reporter, our Ottawa correspondent. He came on the air and he said something to me that really caught my attention. He says that in Alberta, with this upcoming referendum, which is scheduled for the 19th of this month, that it could be up to 40% of Albertans that may suggest that they continue on with this process. Because again, this referendum question is simply, should they have a referendum about this staying in Canada? That number, I think a week or so ago, was in at around 30%. And that's what Danielle Smith was already saying, the premier of the province, was saying was a little uncomfortable. So I know we have a lot of Alberta listeners, British Columbia listeners, and Winnipeg listeners, Manitoba listeners. I would love to hear from you on the other side of the break. Is that number concerning to you? 40% of Albertans, and again, this is just a number that they're putting out in polling, suggest that they may want to progress with this conversation. 604-602-7373 in British Columbia. That's the number you call. It starts with 604-602-7373. Alberta, Manitoba, Saskatchewan, anywhere else in this country, 877-399-9898. Are you surprised right now that this separatist movement is actually gaining more traction as we head towards the polls in just over a week's time? 604-602-7373 in BC, 877-399-9898. We'll get into those numbers next. I'm Rob Fay, back with more after this.
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0: Welcome back to the program, 604-602-7373. If you're listening this morning anywhere in the province of British Columbia, the rest of Canada, I got you as well, 877-399-9898. A couple of topics we're going to throw at you here. With just over a week before Alberta goes to the 19th of October referendum polls, both sides right now making their final arguments. But this vote is not simply a yes or no question about leaving Canada. Albertans are being asked whether the province should remain in Confederation or whether the government should begin the legal process towards a future binding referendum on separation. Now, I'm going to give you the case for, the case against, but again, I'd love to hear from you, because supporters of the separation process say that Alberta has long been ignored. By Ottawa, by the way. The core complaint here is always on energy or pipelines or environmental rules or equalization or immigration, and what they see is federal interference on areas that should really fall under provincial control. For them, the referendum is a chance to send a message, and Premier Danielle Smith has argued that putting the issue to a vote is much better than letting the grievance just sit there and simmer. So she says the question will settle the matter once and for all. Well, she continues to press for a stronger provincial right within Canada. Now, critics say the referendum gives a small but a vocal movement that has been very vocal, far more attention than it deserves. And they're arguing that Premier Smith is actually legitimizing this fringe, to calm a hardline separatist inside her own United Conservative Party rather than focusing on practical issues that actually affect Albertans' lives. So the numbers suggest that most Albertans do not want to leave. There was a poll that was commissioned by the CBC that said about 72% supported Alberta remaining in Canada. 23% supported starting the legal process. But we had Mackenzie Gray, our national reporter with Global News, that said that number might actually be higher. So this is an interesting one, because you've got the legal and constitutional angles on this, because the court recently found that a citizen petition on separation was actually unconstitutional because they had inadequate consultation with First Nations over potential effects on treaty rights. But the response from the province was that, you know what, we're just asking the question. So the bigger question that I have for you, and again, we'll open up the phones to you anytime you want, it's pretty simple. The deeper issue here is not really whether Alberta becomes independent. It's whether Canada can address the legitimate grievances behind this movement. And I think Mark Carney has been trying his best to do that over the past couple of months. And I think he's even gotten the approval of Danielle Smith in the process. But separatist leaders have already said that whatever happens on October the 19th, their campaign isn't going anywhere. And that means even a strong, quote unquote, stay in Canada result might not end the argument. It might just change the way that it's shaped. And again, Alberta's referendum is not going to decide whether the province leaves Canada, but it will decide just how loud the message to Ottawa needs to be. It's coming up. It's literally just a week and a half away. You know, I was just scrolling, as I do, getting ready for the show, looking at different angles, different things that we could talk about. And one of the things that came up is actually south of the border. There were a couple of things that happened this week that should have a lot of people in the United States a little uneasy about the U.S. midterms. And I'm not sure how deep you want to go into this, but I'm going to introduce you to a couple of characters that aren't necessarily front page news, but if you add them all together, could be problematic. First, there was Tina Peters. Now, she was an elections official in Colorado until 2020, when she became involved in the efforts to challenge the result of their presidential election. She was later convicted, and she was sentenced to 9 years in prison after helping gain access to election computer systems in Mesa County and having security cameras disabled. That sentence was commuted earlier this year because there was a lot of pressure from the Trump administration on Colorado's governor. She ended up serving less than a quarter of her sentence. And according to reports, she was actually recently in the Oval Office discussing plans for the midterms. Then there is Russ Voigt, the director of the U.S. Office of Management and Budget. He is also closely associated with Project 2025, which a couple of years ago was kind of a big deal. It's kind of faded into the Trumposphere, but the Heritage Foundation sweeping blueprint for reshaping the federal government, which would concentrate more power on the presidency and, of course, replace parts of their career civil service with political appointees, is definitely of concern. Now, there are critics out there that have described described this plan as straight up authoritarian and a threat to their rule of law. And supporters see it as an effort to make the government more responsive to elected leadership. Reports suggest that roughly two-thirds of Trump's executive orders since he has come back into office align with this Project 2025. So, again, you've got the lady that, you know, pretty much was overstepping when it came to the election system. Then you've got this Russ Voigt that is a big part of this Project 2025. And now, which to me might be the biggest element, you've got for the first time in 20 years, the United States not inviting election monitors from the Organization for Security and Cooperation in Europe to observe the midterms. This is a very big deal because they have observed every U.S. national election dating back to the new millennium. So instead, the Justice Department is sending its own monitors to polling places to vote count in several states. And that has raised a lot of concerns among some observers about the federal government's role in this election process and the potential for voter intimidation. You put this all together and you have an election denier with access to the president. You have a senior official promising surprises in the weeks ahead. And now you've got an independent international monitor being replaced by a federal government personnel that will be Trump approved. So for people that are already worried about the integrity of the vote, it is very easy to see why these midterms are feeling unusually tense. And again, they too are right around the corner. All right, very quickly, let's jump to the phones. Rory from Edmonton. Rory, good morning to you.
1: Hey, Rob, I just wanted to point out, Jeffrey Rath is just nothing more than a common criminal. He uses James Bond villain Goldfinger to hide his money. He stole $125 million from just one band. There's seven other bands launching lawsuits against him. And instead of cashing it out, the money, he bought gold bullion and put it in a foreign country, in a foreign account exchange, so it can't be seized back by Canada. So he's got it all tied up, and then he's being sued for $300 or $400 million in the States, into various mutual fund companies and that. So he's being sued, or there has been judgments against him for $400 or $500 million. How could we trust him? He's just a common thief. How could he be a separatist leader of independent Alberta when he's raiding the treasury himself?
0: That's interesting, Rory. Appreciate the phone call. Thank you for it. Boy, there's so many layers to that. And right at the end of my segment and at the end of the hour, I might have to circle back on that one before the weekend is done. At the end of the day, I think a lot of Canada just wants to make sure that Alberta stays within this country. But I will admit openly, I am surprised at the numbers that are coming out in recent polling. I thought those numbers would be somewhere in the 10 to 15%. The fact that we're talking about polling right now that's in the upper 20s, mid-30s, that's one out of every three Albertans that may say, you know what, let's continue on with this process. So, again, we'll keep on top of it. Okay, when we come back, Eric Kam is going to join us, professor of economics out at Toronto Metropolitan University. He's going to talk about the big stories in Ottawa from a financial perspective. Employers are actually stretching their budgets in some sectors to bring in top talent. Mike Scheckman with Robert Half will talk about that. And a new poll suggested a majority of Canadians want to ditch tipping. All of that still to come. I'm Rob Fay. This is Weekends, heard across the Corus Radio Network.
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21: This is Global News. It is 9 o'clock. I'm Zach Ferguson. It is 1 degree, and that'll be our high for the day as we head up to 4 tomorrow. The Elks wrapped up their game with a win. The Oilers look to do the same today. A member of the Residential Infill Working Group says Edmonton's housing debate could be a chance to rethink how infill gets done. Chan Hardstaff says she expected the province to step in on the city's multiplex rules, but not to this extent. This after Alberta directed the city of Edmonton to roll back its land use policy on multiplex infill, which sparked backlash from City Council. Hardstaff is urging Mayor Andrew Knack to have a conversation instead of a confrontation.
22: I really encourage the Mayor and Council to look at this as an opportunity to achieve some collaboration between neighborhoods, between the province, between industry and the city, so that we can kind of get this right.
21: Hardstaff says she supports infill, but it was meant to bring in young families through gentle density, something she says current planning rules don't support. And Chinatown residents and businesses are taking matters into their own hands. This met at a town hall to find solutions after three videos in a past month showed law enforcement dropping people off in the Chinatown streets. Latest from October 4th showed an Edmonton police officer releasing someone into the neighborhood. The Chinatown Transformation Collaborative wants to identify gaps between agencies and service providers, saying neither police nor collection services have explained why proper procedures aren't being followed. Organizers say the province was
1: invited but did not attend. As Albertans get ready to vote in the upcoming referendum, First Nation leaders are hosting information sessions to address any questions and concerns. Leaders with Siksika First Nation held a session at the Confluence Thursday night. Jamie Spring Chief with Siksika says there's been a lot of confusion and concern about the voting process with so much at stake.
13: The biggest concern that we are hearing is the violation of treaty law, the partnership that we have in this province, and just how we move forward together, living together in the province.
1: First Nation leaders are expecting high turnouts among Alberta's Indigenous population. And Canada is condemning the latest U.S. attacks on the International Criminal Court. A joint statement also signed by Denmark, Germany, France, Italy, Japan, the Netherlands, and the United Kingdom strongly disagree with the U.S.'s sanctions. Moving into 880 CHED Sports, the Edmonton Elks grabbed a home playoff game last night with its 27-12 win over the Hamilton Tiger Cats yesterday. The Elks quarterback Cody Fajardo says this is only step two.
15: I got a plan that I've been a part of, and phase two is you have to host a playoff game if you want a chance to win the Grey Cup. It's as simple as that. Now, obviously, our goals and aspirations are bigger. We want to win the West and have a West final in that bye week, but to host a playoff game, home playoff game, since first time since I think 2015, someone told me, like, that's huge accomplishment, but we got bigger aspirations as a football team.
1: In hockey, the Edmonton Oilers are in San Jose for a matchup up against the Sharks this afternoon. Oilers head coach Mike Babcock says they've been working on their forechecking.
23: It's because we don't forecheck good enough and we make little mistakes that lets them have easy exits.
1: Puck drop is at 2 p.m. with the face-off show starting at 12:30 here on CHED. Moving into 880 CHED weather, Environment Canada is warning the first snowfall of the season could be affecting holiday travel and is asking drivers to be careful. Looking at the forecast, a lot of wet snow throughout the day in Edmonton. Tonight, more snow as we drop down to an overnight low of -1. Tomorrow, up to a high of 4 with some cloudy skies. Right now, though, in Edmonton, we're sitting at 1 degree, which is our high. I'm Zach Ferguson. Your next scheduled newscast will be at 10 on 880 CHED.
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0: This week in Ottawa, all eyes seem to be on money. The Bank of Canada's next rate move, the true cost of the federal gas tax pause, and even the long-term price tag of ramping up defense spending towards NATO targets. It's been a very busy week. So when we talk money, we bring in Eric Kam, professor of economics at Toronto Metropolitan University. He's going to help me break down these decisions and what it means for your budget, your businesses, and the country's overall fiscal plan. Eric, welcome back to the program.
26: Thanks, Rob.
0: Ottawa is pausing the federal gas tax again. So is this good help for people that are struggling, or is this more of a political move that mostly helps those higher income drivers?
26: Well, it's a performative move to some extent. I'll say this, economically, it's better than taking people's money and then just giving it back to them as a refund or some sort of tax incentive dividend. It is better to take the money off at the pump because it's always nicer to pay a little bit less. So then the question is always in economics is, do the gainers gain more than the losers lose? And you're half right. I mean, people that tend to be wealthier, that can afford more gas, they get a bigger break. But that's a question of elasticity, which just means who needs it worse. But there really is no way, unfortunately, to differentiate or bifurcate the market into wealthy drivers and less wealthy drivers. If there was a way to do that, then you could rest assured if it made political gains, the government would take more money off those drivers who need it the most. But what tends to happen in these cases is that it just goes generally onto a commodity. And so the people, yes, the people that use it the most benefit the most. But you know what? You don't want to look a gift horse in the mouth. I mean, people have been saying that they've got to get affordability back under control. You've got to put some money back in people's pockets. So I actually do applaud this as opposed to, say, taxing you and then just giving you a small percentage back and saying, look, your government loves you. Here's some spending money. It's always better to take it off at the source.
0: So I want to talk about inflation as well, because this has been in the news, and there's a handful of economists out there that say that Canada's inflation problem is actually narrow and temporary, unlike the United States. Do you buy that? Like, should everyday Canadians expect that prices will keep creeping up, or is this just a short-term bump?
26: Inflation right now is what I would call a short-term concern. But I take it back, as I generally do, and I know we'll get to this. When the Bank of Canada keeps interest rates low, they're not historically low, but they're very low, you always have to worry about an overspending on the part of consumption by households and investment by firms. So is there a concern about inflation right now? Yes, it's also, as you said, it's very energy and very gasoline driven. If you take out what's called core inflation and you take out gasoline, natural gas, food, I mean, it's a very funny statistic because you take out the things that people actually use the most. But if you take out those things, inflation is not a great problem. And I would argue that as an overarching statement, we have way worse problems in Canada to worry about today than inflation. And I would even say, as much as I just said, you have to worry about overspending on the part of households and firms, I think that Canada should only be cursed right now with an overspending on the part of firms and investment. We don't have enough. We don't have enough investment on the demand side. We don't have enough research, development, innovation, productivity on the supply side. So we have to keep our eye on inflation. We always have to keep our eye on inflation. You know, at the end of the day, Rob, Canada has two problems: inflation and unemployment.
0: Eric Kam is a professor of economics at Toronto Metropolitan University, joining us here on Weekends, heard across the Chorus Radio Network. Well, I know, Eric, that the Bank of Canada will meet later this month. They say that they're not going to target housing prices, only inflation. But when people are feeling that house costs are crushing them, does that separation still make sense? Like, at what point do high home prices and mortgage stress feed back into inflation and financial risk?
26: This is a really interesting conversation because it is absolutely, you're right to call it a feedback effect. What do I mean by that? You know, the Bank of Canada, much like the Fed in the States, I don't know if people realize that they only have two things that they do. The Bank of Canada controls the interest rate and controls the money supply. And if you really want to get into the weeds, those are the same things, but I digress. You can only ask a bank, a central bank, to do so much. And all you can ask a bank to do is to control monetary policy. So to say that the Bank of Canada is responsible for the housing crisis in Canada and its major urban centers is baloney. That's just a narrative that we've been sold by some people. Now, back to your really salient point. The problem is, when those prices are really high, does that have an inflationary effect on the economy? And the answer is yes. But our housing crisis, Rob, and I mean this, I know some people don't like to hear this, but as I always tell you, people are allowed their own opinions. They're not allowed their own facts. The housing problem in this country is supply driven. We have too much demand in the major urban centers. 90% of our country lives 90 minutes from the United States. Canada is a huge, undeveloped, unfound country in a lot of ways. And the problem is that nobody wants to live there because there's no industry there. And because there's no industry there, nobody wants to live there. So we have to be careful about housing. It's a supply problem right now. We don't have enough. That's what keeps housing prices so artificially high. So once again, does that come back to inflation in a minor sense? What can the Bank of Canada do? Not much. I mean, they have two choices. They can drop the interest rate more, which, by the way, doesn't create jobs. And that's just going to give more people more money in their pockets to buy houses they can't afford. Or number two, they can raise interest rates and take people out of the housing market. Now, you say, well, isn't that good in an urban center where you can lower demand and kind of maybe bring prices down? Yes. But what are you going to do in non-urban centers? You're going to destroy their housing market. And you're also going to take some first-time home buyers. And if you raise rates too high, you're plucking them out of their first-time home buying experience. So it's a lot to drop at the foot of the Bank of Canada and say, can you please fix the housing problem?
0: NATO spending. This is something that came up this week. Defense spending, for a simpler term. It's a really big bill. If you're the finance minister, where's that money coming from?
26: Well, that's an excellent question, and I'm not exactly sure. Number one, because the government has so many different accounts, they can move and borrow from Peter and pay Paul anytime they want. So these are a lot of financial sleights of hand, because there's current accounts, there's capital accounts, there's running accounts. There's so many accounts, right? And anybody who owns a business has lots of different accounts too, and you can switch money from one hand to the other. But at the end of the day, Rob, governments don't have money. People have money. That money and that increase, which, by the way, I think in some ways that one's kind of out of the government's hands. There are NATO requirements. You have to do things to satisfy the world and your trading partners and your friends. And I think that this is one of those obligations Canada's going to have to meet, which means at the end of the day, it's going to come from something. I don't know what, but opportunity cost says wherever it comes from, it's not there to spend on something else, which inevitably means when that happens, as soon as an economist says that, bell should go off, because all you're going to say is, isn't that going to increase the debt or the deficit? And the answer is, yep.
0: I had to book a flight to Washington this week, and I nearly swallowed my phone. I couldn't believe the Canadian dollar and where it stands right now. Why is the loonie for Everyday Joes so weak right now?
26: I'm going to Florida tomorrow with my daughter to visit my parents, and I almost choked on my cell phone as well when I paid $1.43 on the dollar. In fact, I almost called my mom and dad and said, no, I'll see you next year. The dollar represents a lot of things, and the problem is that we don't want to get too wrapped up in this idea that high Canadian dollar, the economy's booming, low Canadian dollar, the economy's not booming. We don't want to go there. But we are living in a time right now where we do have a low Canadian dollar and the economy is not booming. The dollar reflects the demand for and the supply of Canadian dollars. And right now there is a massive oversupply of Canadian dollars because, as we said in our first topic, when you have an economy suffering from low research, development, productivity, and innovation, the world is not excited about investing in your country. And then when you have such low interest rates as Canada has compared to the rest of the world, why would the world want to put their money in our banks to earn less interest? Because countries are like us. They want to maximize their investment opportunities. They're not seeing that in Canada. They want to maximize the interest they earn on their savings. They're not seeing that in Canada. Put that in a bowl, mix it up, and demand for the Canadian dollar is very low. The supply is very high. And that makes the price very low, which, to use a radio term, really screws guys like you and me who just want to travel.
0: Eric, safe travels when you head south. And more than anything, thank you for your time this morning.
26: Well, you too. Travel safe and stay healthy.
0: All right. Very quick break here. When we come back, employers are willing to go above and beyond to land top talent in 2026. Mike Scheckman's going to stop by to tell us the numbers after this.

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12: Employers are stretching salary budgets, and they're doing so because they want to land specialized talent. Robert Half's 2027 guide shows that nearly half of people in executive positions are willing to exceed their planned pay ranges. 63% want to boost salaries for AI skills, and 70% are willing to go beyond legal pay transparency rules. Holy smokes! Let's talk about this with Mike Scheckman of Robert Half. He was a part of the team that just released its 2027 Canada Salary Guide, which covers hundreds of roles across 6 professional fields. Mike, as always, a pleasure to have you on the program.
13: Thanks, Rob. Thanks again.
12: All right, so let's get into these numbers, because I think there's some that are eyebrow-raising, that 55% of hiring managers willing to go beyond their budget just to get some specialized talent. What do you make of this?
2: Well, we've seen a shift in the market where traditionally you've seen an aggregate increase annually, and organizations have taken that lens where they're looking at inflationary pressures and they will give an increase just based on merit. But that has certainly shifted based on some of the survey results this time around. And what companies are really focusing on is the in-demand skills and are investing into the areas where they see individuals on the team that are delivering solutions to business challenges and are a little bit more strategic in terms of where they're investing those salary increases.
12: I'm looking at AI premiums right now. I'm surprised, but I'm not surprised because, again, 63% of employers are willing to pay more for those who have relevant AI skills. What kind of a bump are we talking about here, and how big is this premium in practice?
2: Well, it's not material where people and organizations are investing a tremendous amount. I mean, we're talking about, if you look at an aggregate, it's about 1.1% to 1.8% an increase annually for an overall number for the national outlook. But when you're thinking those in-demand roles, some of them can vary between 4 to 6%. So it's materially more from that standpoint, but it is very much a look in some specific roles and specific skills, not so much even the roles themselves.
12: Transparency and benchmarking are things I want to get into here. 70% are going beyond the legal pay transparency rules, and 93% are using external market data. That's a big shift. I mean, what's behind that shift?
2: Well, some of it ties into legislation. We saw legislation kick in a few years back in British Columbia, and then again, it took place in Ontario over the last couple of years. So some of it is driven through legal parameters and organizations requiring to be a little more transparent. But I think some organizations have taken the leap and seen the benefits of transparency. And you've seen that in a survey where they know that by putting in the appropriate salaries for the roles that they're looking for, it attracts a higher quality candidate pool. It also creates a much more efficiency when it comes to salary negotiation. If you think about that process of having individuals apply to a role when they're not aligned in terms of what the salary is, you're wasting a lot of time both from a candidate and an employer perspective. So it is certainly seeing a reduction in time to hire for individuals and employers that are putting in an appropriate salary range across the country.
12: Mike Scheckman is a senior regional director for Western Canada with Robert Half, and he's joining us heard across the Chorus Radio Network on weekends. For those who don't want to stretch their salary beyond their comfortable budget, obviously it gets back to benefits. And this was something in your report that I thought was interesting because it looks like there's a little gap here between what employers want and what employees are hoping to get. Extended health, nearly 60%, specialized drug coverage, 50%, which is much more than the 25 to 30 that we're seeing offered from these companies. Why is there such a mismatch there?
2: There's two components to this. Specifically from an employer, there is still a cost that's associated with the benefits, and organizations have seen that accelerate over the last number of years. So the cost of benefits has grown exponentially, which is causing organizations to pull back in terms of what they can offer. Organizations that are able to really invest in this space do have the ability and leverage this as a great way to not only retain but also attract talent. But from a candidate or employee perspective, I think it's just important for them to share that information, because I think there's some of this gap because there's a lack of communication in terms of what employees are looking for. And sometimes there's a level of assumption that employers take and they create a benefits program that they believe makes sense for their team, but it's not necessarily what the teams are looking for. So it comes down to really understanding and also understanding that what's important for employees today may be different down the line. As an example, maybe a new grad or a new new individual to the workforce may be looking for much different things than somebody that is a working parent or has elderly dependents at home. So really understanding your workforce will help organizations further create a program that aligns with all staff.
12: Mike, we're starting to see a bit of a trend here when it comes to these specialized fields. I'd be curious to know if we were to look ahead, and I won't hold your feet to the flames here on this, but we talk about this specialized talent arms race. Is it going to cool off in 2028, or do you just see this trajectory continuing to go higher?
2: I think it will evolve. I'm not sure if it will continue to accelerate at the same pace. We've seen a lot of even pullback in terms of the AI conversations, where some organizations are now really leaning into the soft skills of people and how important it is to have the human connection and the human touch through the process. I'll give you an example. AI, when it comes to AI-generated application, has caused a tremendous amount of issues and challenges for hiring managers when it comes to sifting through profiles. And it's a tool that's great, but it's also creating backlogs in terms of the application process itself. And I think that organizations will have to define what tools are best for them in terms of driving some of those efficiencies. At the same time, we don't know what we don't know. And that comes down to technology. And we know that we're still at the tip of the iceberg when it comes to what technology will do, not only for the workforce, but just for people in general.
12: I have a quick question from the inbox. It says, if I've got AI or data skills, should I be aiming for the midpoint or should I be aiming for the top of the range when it comes to getting the best for bang for my buck?
2: Always go for the top. I think it's important to, well, we say for candidates to and professionals, just know your market value, and building those skills to for business needs is going to be critical. So you certainly want to align yourself and not price yourself out of the market. But if you have and possess things that will differentiate yourself as a potential candidate, you certainly want to leverage that without, again, pricing yourself out.
12: It's always a pleasure, Mike, to talk to you. And I tell you what, if I'm driving around right now in one of these industries, I'm looking for your guide and I'm looking for as much data to back up my skill set as possible. Thank you for the insight, especially on the weekend. I think this is going to get some wheels turning in many people's brains, and hopefully we talk again soon.
2: As always, thanks, Rob.
12: You know, a lot of us stay stuck in our careers, not because we're not capable, but because we're too polite to ask for what we actually want. And sometimes we just assume that our boss already knows our goals, or that if we just keep our head down and work hard, the right opportunity will just magically appear. And it usually doesn't. Confidence at work isn't about being pushy. It's about being clear. So instead of guessing what your employer is willing to give, name what you're aiming for, be it a new role, a raise, a different schedule, more responsibility, a path into leadership, and then tie that into something measurable. Say to your boss, if I hit these things, you know, X, Y, and Z by this date, I would really like the chance to revisit my title and compensation. Or say, you know what, hey, if I deliver on these results, I want to be in line for that promotion. That turns a vague hope into a shared agreement. You're not being demanding, you're just setting benchmarks and inviting your boss to hold you and themselves accountable. Your career's not going to move in the direction you want unless you point it there. Okay, very quick break. When we come back, fresh data suggesting that a majority of Canadians want to ditch tipping. We'll get into that next.
13: 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That's R-O-B, F as in Frank, A-I. 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
11: This is Weekends with Rob Fay.
12: Tipping in Canada is under pressure. There's a new actual report that finds two-thirds of hospitality workers say that tips have fallen over the past 2 years, with Ontario seeing the steepest drop. Let's talk about this a little bit with Afshin Mousavian, CEO and co-founder of Actual, the tip management and hospitality financial operations company that is behind this new report called The State of Tipping in Canada. Afshin, first and foremost, welcome back to the program.
30: Thank you for having me again, Rob. It's good to be here.
12: Well, that's a big number. 67% of tipped workers say that tips have fallen over the past 2 years. That's up from 39% just 2 years ago. What on earth is driving that kind of a drop?
30: Well, I think that we've been hearing about a lot of factors that have been contributing to this. It's definitely not one thing. Many things are contributing. For instance, we know that just in terms of costs going up, inflation at 3%, consumers going out less. We know 80% of consumers are saying that they're eating out less. All of these things contribute to less sales. That means less tips. In addition to that, we've had this trend about tipping fatigue, which is really around consumers feeling that, hey, as expenses have gone up, as costs have gone up, my dollar isn't going as far as it used to. And now I'm seeing tips in places that tipping didn't belong, where it's dry cleaners or you're just picking up food and it's really there's no experience provided there, or even at really odd places like changing your tires.
12: I haven't changed my tires recently. My eyebrows immediately went up when you said that option, because there is a bit of consumer resentment when you see these places that you don't associate necessarily with tipping. But I noticed the numbers are really sharp in Ontario. That's the epicenter. 72% of tipped workers say that they're seeing a decline. What are they doing differently than any other province? Like, why are they struggling so much?
30: Well, it seems like, you know, again, the trends themselves are, they are different across the provinces. But what we're seeing here is that there's other contributing factors. In Ontario, the assumption here is that there are more of those places that are accepting tips when they didn't, and consumers have reacted. In Ontario also, the spending has gone down, sales have gone lower than before. You know, one of the things about all of this is to really explain that the whole purpose of this report was to do the work that other reports haven't done, which is to cover the other side of this whole tipping conversation. What's really interesting about this, Rob, is that 2 years ago when we did the survey, 77% of consumers said that they are very comfortable with tipping at restaurants and hotels. They just didn't want to tip in places that tipping didn't belong. Part of what's important here is that alignment, because despite tips going down, the employees really want to ensure that the tips are based on service. So they're not at all demanding that there has to be tips even when there is no service, at least from the industry here. And it's important to understand that, because in Ontario or even across Canada, 4 out of 10 hospitality people

0: The answer is complicated. We've built a website called fairtips.ca where we've broken this down. But in short, many consumers are not aware of the thin margins of hospitality and restaurant businesses. There is a benchmark like any industry. An average restaurant should be making 10% in profit. National average is at 4.1%. Just 2 years ago, it was at 2.8%. So the businesses simply do not have the margin to pay their employees higher wages. Consider the fact that minimum wage has also gone up in many of the provinces, again, as of last week. And on top of that, the most important thing for consumers to remember is all of these employees, all of these workers in hospitality, all these businesses are in the same economy as the consumers. They're also feeling the pressure from higher gas prices, higher cost of goods sold, and all of the other factors that are negatively impacting our wallet.
1: Afshin Mousavian is a CEO and co-founder of Actual. They've put together this report called The State of Tipping in Canada. It's got a lot of fresh data that we just got on our hands, and I'm just sifting through it as we speak here. Transparency and trust were two things that I thought were really cool in this report that you guys were able to kind of put your finger on. And even little things like disputes over tip pools and back of house splits and maybe things that consumers don't necessarily see. What are the best practices that you're recommending to operators to keep teams confident that tips are being shared fairly?
0: That's exactly what we focus on at Actual. We serve, all sorts of hospitality operators from restaurants, hotels, and others with this type of a system and with this type of process. But if you wanted to manage it manually, it means that you have to keep an eye on federal rules, provincial rules. And then on top of that, the most important aspect of meeting transparency is to make sure there is internal and external transparency. Internally, you want to make sure your tipping rules are very clear to every single team member. Externally, you want to make sure consumers know that those tips are going to those employees. That is part of the misalignment that we're hoping to correct. The more businesses can let consumers know that the tips at the location are divided based on a fair tipping policies, the more the consumers are going to be comfortable with leaving tips. And everyone agrees that where tips don't belong, any consumer shouldn't consider tipping.
1: Okay, the automated tip screen. It has always been the bane of certain people's existence. I went to a restaurant in Vancouver this past week and I looked at my wife as the pin pad came to the table and I said, "You'll never believe this." And she said, "What?" And I said, "The tip options are 21, 24, 27, and 30% for tips." Those were the options. And yes, you can customize it, but is this a part of the backlash, Afshin, is just some of these companies are just, they're asking for too much and just assuming that you're just going to press that screen?
0: While this, our research didn't specifically try to get answers for that, I can tell you from experience from our customers, yes, that is part of the frustration. When we start to adjust this beyond what consumers are used to or, are comfortable paying, then we start to build more and more animosity in this world where consumers are understanding in certain areas they want to leave a tip, but then that rubs them the wrong way and they start to get frustrated. So our message to hospitality workers and businesses is that if we're asking consumers to keep in mind that these tips are really bridging the gap for what employees need to be able to take care of essentials, then we should also be reasonable with the tip suggestions there. And if a customer is really satisfied, they can always press the other and increase their tip amount beyond what's been accustomed in the past. That's your 15, 18, 20%.
1: There's a couple other surveys out there that said a handful of Canadians wanted to abolish tipping. You definitely, I don't think, want to go down that road, but you're just trying to make sure that companies across this country maybe have a better ecosystem and have a better structure and better rules in place so that they can succeed, but also the consumer themselves don't feel gouged.
0: Absolutely. And look, we're not saying that let's keep tipping because there are so many things that are wrong with tipping. We're saying that we have to keep tipping because there are so many underlying factors that have made tipping necessary. In Canada, we don't have the same infrastructure, the same economic situation that we have in Japan or in Switzerland and other places where tipping is not needed. To give you an idea, for instance, in Ontario or, many of the other provinces where alcohol is regulated, the regulators are adding a margin of 60 to 140 40% on that bottle of alcohol. That doesn't matter if you as a consumer buy it or if the business buys it. That's where we start. And as a result, the prices are higher. For businesses to remove tips, they'll need to increase their price by 35-40%, which is not palpable by consumers. And tipping is actually a solution to that because with tipping, you create this alternative sort of income that's taxed differently.

0: And as a result, more of the dollars that the consumer leaves end up in the pockets of the employees, allowing them to pay for their essentials.
1: You know what? I wish that was on a little business card at every table, because I think that would bring the temperature in this country down significantly. Afshin, great insight. I thought, as a guy that worked in the service industry, both as an owner and as an employee, I found this State of Tipping in Canada 2026 report fascinating. I thought you guys at Actual knocked it out of the park. So let's do this again, Afshin. Thank you for the time today.
0: Would love to. We're doing another one at the end of the year.
1: I love that tipping is always such a polarizing conversation. Inbox already filling up. There's some people that say, listen, there's certain countries out there that don't do tipping at all, and they do a great job with service. But in this day and age, I got to think that tipping is so important to our servers and our kitchen staff around this country. I would hate to see tipping fall by the wayside. All right, a very quick break here. When we come back, how about this? There is a significant gender gap when it comes to diagnosing heart attacks. Women seem to be slipping through the cracks. We'll get the latest data from Dr. Colleen Norris after this.
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10: Support for pipeline projects has never been higher right across Canada. Well, unless you're Alberta's NDP. NDP MLA David Egan is against new oil projects.
11: And I say that we have no new approvals for tar sand projects.
10: MLA Janice Irwin wants anti-oil extremists in classrooms. and NDP leader Nahed Nenshi calls a West Coast pipeline a pipe dream. Canadians are saying yes. Why is Alberta's NDP saying no?

0: now, back to Weekends with Rob Fay.
1: Heart attacks in women are often missed. Research is showing that symptoms go unrecognized in more than half of the cases, and women wait longer for tests and treatment, and this is contributing to higher death rates. So let's talk about this. Joining us is Dr. Colleen Norris, Professor and Associate Dean of Research in the Faculty of Nursing at the University of Alberta, whose work on sex and gender differences in heart disease is actually helping reshape Canadian guidelines and emergency care. Doctor, welcome to the program.
2: Thanks so much.
1: How much of the gap comes from women presenting without the quote-unquote classic chest pain, interpreting the same symptoms differently in women than they would in men?
2: It's the biggest gap we have in cardiovascular care, and especially in women's care. And I have to take a few steps back to help understand how I got here. So I was always doing women's heart health. I did my doctoral work on looking at the differences in outcome, and I was looking for treatment for heart disease, the differences in outcome of treatment, and I noticed a real big gap between the men and the women. And no matter what we did with this huge cohort of data from everybody in Alberta, it was this big difference between their health-related quality of life outcomes after heart disease, and the women consistently reported worse heart disease. I knew that women, this was years ago, women were presenting differently. And when we say presenting differently, they were showing up at the emergency. They were being picked up as a heart disease person because they were not overweight and they were not smokers and they were not drinkers, or they were not what we picture of a person having a heart attack. And the other thing that was going on in those days is that we were trying to get women to understand that, you know, actually, the stats haven't changed, and it's every 20 minutes a woman in Canada dies of heart disease. And even I was surprised by that statistic, because my fear was always breast cancer as a woman. And you're six times more likely to die of a heart event than breast cancer. And now, because the breast cancer treatments have become so good, the breast cancer women are dying of heart disease because we can do damage to their heart when we're doing the treatment for breast cancers.
1: Doctor, I'd be curious to know when you finally started to put two and two together on this, because I'm surprised. I didn't realize that so many women were simply going undetected.
2: I started to work on this and trying to figure out what was going on. And we know the outcomes are different. And I started to look at the treatments for heart disease. And interesting thing. So the way we work in Canada, actually around the world, is we create these things called clinical practice guidelines. And what it is the experts get together. So the Canadian Cardiovascular Society members all get together and they look at all the evidence. For the one I was on was looking for, it was called STEMI care. So a myocardial infarction care in Canada. So they look at all the clinical trials that have been done on that and look at the drugs that are given for people when they're having a heart attack or after they've had the heart attack. And they look at the trials and they get the best evidence and they say, okay, this is how we're going to treat people in Canada. This drug works for this and this drug works for this. And then they put out these clinical practice guidelines and everyone across Canada will look it up. What are the practice guidelines for someone in Leduc, Alberta that comes in with a heart attack? And so I was on that guidelines and I had just started to be, they called me a sex and gender champion, just crazy label. But what I was doing is I was looking at how many women and men were in each of these trials that we use for how we treat people in Canada. And there were trials, they were really excellently run trials, you know, scientifically great evidence, that had zero women in them. So we're saying this drug works for you, for your high blood pressure after you've had a heart attack, but we haven't actually tested it on women. And when I was looking at those trials, we would have different outcomes between the men and the women, but the response always from the epidemiological and the statistical groups were saying, there aren't enough women to make a statistical statement about that, so we're just going to say this drug works. But it actually didn't work for women. And so my response coming out of that was, this is still consistent in cardiovascular drugs in Canada, is that we may not get enough women in the trial, but show me the evidence about whether it works for women versus men. Just stratify that data so I can say, you know what, if I'm taking care of a patient and I look at it and this woman has high blood pressure, but it says that drug doesn't actually work in women, then I'll try something else.
1: Your Alberta research found that about 300 women a year were sent home from ERs and then returned with a heart attack within 30 days.
2: I underestimated that when I was talking to for that interview. And what it is we did a study and we looked at everybody who went to the emergency department, all the women who went to an emergency department for something that would be related to their heart. Then they were sent home and we looked at who came back. And in Alberta, in a 10-year period from 2010 to 2020, 30,000 women went to the emergency department, were sent home saying, it's not your heart, and came back within 30 days having had a heart attack. And I also want to emphasize that that doesn't count the people that didn't make it back. So we were, in those years, totally missing that these women have heart disease. But I have to tell you that I was fortunate to get a Caverson chair in women's health research. So I started to look into what we now call the menopausal transition, so women 40 to 50. And what really got me going on this was that I was part of a group called the Canadian Women's Heart Health Alliance. This was women across Canada, and it's researchers, scientists, clinicians, but also women with lived experience. And those women kept coming and saying to us, I was an athlete, or I was a long-distance runner. They were fit and healthy, and a lot of them were still doing that when they had their heart event. And as I said, they didn't represent the picture we have of someone who's at heart health risk. And so I started to look into what's going on in a woman's body while they are going through the perimenopausal stage.
1: I have a theory on this, Doctor. By the way, speaking with Dr. Colleen Norris, she's a professor and associate dean of research in the Faculty of Nursing out at the University of Alberta. The first thing that comes to my mind, Doctor, is men's bodies and women's bodies, maybe I'm saying this too simply, they're built differently.
2: The most interesting thing that I didn't know, and I've been in the business my whole life, was that women have 400 estrogen receptors in their bodies, estrogen and progesterone. They are everywhere. They're in your eyes, they're in your ears, they're in your heart, they're in your blood vessels. We also know that the estrogen in our bodies is responsible for 8 things for your vessels, your blood vessels, and for your heart. So they're antioxidants, they're anti-inflammatory. So when you have this estrogen running, it's doing its job. It gets rid of the bad fats, it keeps the good fats. It also protects the endothelial layer, that's the inside layer of your blood vessels, and keeps that so it's pliable. So I started to think, okay, we've always just said women's blood pressure goes up as they age. But it isn't aging. It's actually what their estrogen level is doing. Because when you take away that estrogen, the vessels get stiff. That started to say, okay, we've just been looking at it from a cardiovascular lens and a male cardiovascular lens. We actually need to say, where are you at in that menopausal transition? Because that's going to change your heart health and your brain health and your bone health, by the way. But the big kicker for me was there are studies now, if you have what we call vascular complications of pregnancy, so that's if you get gestational diabetes, which is diabetes just while you're pregnant, if you get high blood pressure just when you're pregnant, or if you get a thing called preeclampsia or eclampsia, those 4 things are related to your blood vessels, that you show up with heart health issues 10 years before any other woman. And so we started to look at what is causing those vascular complications of pregnancy in women. And I had a PhD student who went out and she surveyed 400 women across Canada and asked them all sorts of things that when you mentioned sex and gender, gender isn't just your gender identity or how you present. Gender for researchers is the gender roles you have, the gender relations you have, and institutionalized gender. And we have all sorts of variables that we collect for this to measure that. And so we asked all those questions of women. And lo and behold, what we found was that women who had, it's called amenorrhea, which is no period, for 3 or more months, that was associated with these complications of pregnancy. And that really blew my mind because we know that estrogen is good for your vessels. So if like an athlete will go years without periods, high-level athletes or these women that we were talking to, if you don't have that estrogen for years, you damage your vessels.
1: I think you have left us with a ton of things to talk about, and I think there's going to be a lot of women that got a lot of information from this interview. Dr. Colleen Norris, thank you for your time this morning.
2: Thank you very much for your time.
1: Okay, the day's top stories are coming up next. I'm Rob Fay. Good morning, Canada. 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
16: This is Global News. Today is 10 o'clock. I'm Zach Ferguson. It is 1 degree and we're going to stay here as our high today and then up to 4 tomorrow. The Elks got a win and the Oilers look to follow. But first, 24 hours after the Premier weighed in on Edmonton's infill debate and the dust is far from settled. Joel Gauntlett with more.
17: It's not hard to sense the tension between the city and province after the Alberta government announced that it's ordering Edmonton City Council to revert to the old infill bylaw, which changed in 2024. Mayor Andrew Knack admits he was shocked by the announcement. We asked the mayor if defying the province's order is a possibility. His response?
18: I mean, we'll have to examine all the legal options. At the end of the day, I would have preferred to work with the provincial government, but they didn't give us the courtesy of even a five-minute phone call.
17: Calling Edmonton's infill issue an extraordinary circumstance, Alberta's Municipal Affairs Minister Dan Williams is looking forward to constructive discussions with the city.
19: I think Edmontonians and Alberta generally want to see a constructive relationship. This is not a dictate or an ultimatum. This is a conversation.
17: A special city council meeting is scheduled for next Friday to discuss the province's directive and how to move forward. Joel Gottlieb, Global News.
20: From church pews to community events and family dinners, the debate and referendum on whether Alberta should leave Canada is taking a toll on voters. Sarah Batchelor, who lives in southern Alberta, says her family will not discuss politics during a Thanksgiving dinner this weekend because of how stressful the debate has become.
21: I'm feeling more dysregulated in general just because of the extra stress and having to navigate those conversations carefully at school and even within my home.
20: The October 19th referendum includes a total of 10 questions, but the key one is whether voters would like to hold a second binding referendum on leaving Confederation. Canada has signed a joint statement in support of the International Criminal Court after the United States moved to sanction the organization. The statement says the signatures strongly disagree with the sanctions and reaffirm their continued and unwavering support for the court.
22: Canada issued the statement jointly with Denmark, Germany, France, Italy, Japan, the Netherlands, and the UK. The sanctions cut the court off from U.S.-based financial services, technology companies, and American currency. It's part of a campaign to dismantle the tribunal over investigations into the U.S. and its allies, including Israel.
20: In 880 Shed Sports, Edmonton clinched a home playoff game last night with its 27-12 win over the Hamilton Tiger Cats yesterday. Elks head coach Mark Killam says the team has found its home in the fourth quarter after grabbing 20 last night.
23: I mean, I'd love to score 20 points in the first quarter, but, we say it all the time. I mean, you have to be able to win. You have to be able to close out teams. You have to be able to win games late. Those are the teams that are successful in the CFL. That's what we're trying to be.
20: Next up, the Elks are returning to Commonwealth Stadium to host the Winnipeg Blue Bombers on Friday. And the Edmonton Oilers will battle the Sharks in San Jose this afternoon with Oilers head coach Mike Babcock asked about what they've been working on.
24: We really tried to focus on some of our routes coming out of our zone, and we tried to focus on being a better forechecking team.
20: A puck drop is at 2 p.m. with a face-off show starting at 12:30 right here on 880 Ched. Moving into 880 Ched weather, Environment Canada issued a warning that the first snowfall of the season is expected for much of the province and may affect holiday travel. Drivers are asked to be careful. Looking at the forecast, we're going to get some more wet snow throughout the day in Edmonton as we stay around a high of 1. Tonight, though, dropping down to an overnight low of minus 1 with more snow. Tomorrow, up to a high of 4 degrees with some mainly cloudy skies. Monday, a very nice break, high of 9. With some sun. Right now, though, in Edmonton, we are sitting at 1 degree. I'm Zach Ferguson. Your next scheduled newscast will be at 11 o'clock, right here on 880 Ched.
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0: Welcome to Your Province, Your Premier, heard on QR Calgary and in Edmonton on 880 CHED. I'm Wayne Nelson, your host and moderator, and it's your opportunity to speak with Premier Danielle Smith directly, to ask your questions, voice your concerns, whatever's on your mind, and my usual, please keep your question or text as short as possible, and please be respectful. Premier Smith, welcome back to the show.
1: Well, hi, Wayne.
0: Lots to cover today from me, from our callers, those who are texting in, so let's get things started right off the bat. Advance polls are opening this coming week for the upcoming referendum. Some confusion remains over the mail-in process after about, 3,000 mail-in ballots were returned due to errors, including voters who crossed out the statement requiring them to be away on election day. So my question is, given that the government previously instructed voters to ignore that statement, why are ballots with crossed out statements being rejected? And I found this myself. I got the declaration package sent out. Everything was pre-populated except the postal code. Very frustrating. But anyways, those are my questions.
1: Those are great questions for Elections Alberta, which, as you know, is an independent office that has independent oversight. And they are, these are things that I will take

0: The other big story that came out this week, municipalities accusing your government of overreach following a new provincial directive that forced Edmonton, basically, to roll back its 2024 zoning bylaws, restore some minimum parking rules. There's also been restrictions restricting municipal authorities on bike lanes. I believe that's in the works. So how do you respond to city leaders who argue that these land use and other directives really undermine local democracy and force a one-size-fits-all provincial approach?
1: Do you know who undermined local democracy? The federal government. When they came in and they paraded money around in front of Calgary and Edmonton councils and said, we'll give you money on condition that you bring in blanket rezoning. And so what happened was that in Calgary, there was massive pushback to that.
0: Oh, yes. A lot of the people favored the blanket rezoning.
1: Correct.
0: They got turfed.
1: Correct. And in Edmonton, only 3% of the people knew that had happened, and they didn't start seeing what it meant until, a bulldozer showed up, took down a single family home and put up an 8-unit biplex, so 16 units go up a high beside them with no parking. So I would say that the overreach happened when the federal government came in and bribed city councils in Calgary and Edmonton. We stepped in at that point. That's when we passed the Provincial Priorities Act, and we said that any entity that receives money from us, the federal government cannot do a workaround on us. They have to come through us in order to administer funds. And fortunately, we developed a collaborative approach with the federal government. We've announced money that we're both putting jointly for water, wastewater, jointly putting money forward for affordable housing, and they're respecting our ability to work with municipalities to identify that. But we're undoing some bad federal policy, and I can tell you, we intervened on Calgary's behalf, because when they announced their intention to end blanket rezoning, that's when it became clear that there were conditions. CMHC was going to deny them $62 million worth of funding. We advocated on their behalf so they weren't punished. We advocated on behalf of Red Deer, which went through the same thing. They still got punished. The CMHC refused to give them $12 million. And so this is why we wanted to step in, is we believe that the integrity of the process was disrupted because of federal interference, because of essentially federal government bribing Calgary and Edmonton councils with their own money. And we don't think that it passed the test of being what's good for communities. So and I'll tell you as well, when things land on my desk, I am obliged to deal with them. And so there's not a lot of things that land on my desk. Municipalities, by and large, have the widespread support of their elected, those who elect them. But just this last week alone, I received 2,653 letters from people asking me to do something about this infill issue. Because, can I say one more thing, Wayne? Because you know this as well, because you're in the real estate world. In my world, an infill was a side-by-side, because I lived in one of these historic communities. Yes. With a tiny little 1940s bungalow on a 50-foot lot, saw it taken down and saw a side-by-side put up, and both of the homes, incidentally, added value to the neighborhood because they were of greater construction, they were more luxurious. People, I think, as well, had no real issue if there's a streamlined process to put in a basement suite. Nobody's concerned about that. If you go online and see the images, they've taken down a single-family home. They've put up an entire complex that covers the entire lot. There is no parking. There is no consideration for the impact it's having on water and wastewater. There's no impact on interest in looking at what the impact it's having on the neighbor. That one of the worst pictures that we showed was a tiny little two-story with massive complexes on either side of them. That guy's not going to be able to sell his home. And so those are the things. Like, when you see absurdities like that, you say something went haywire in this process, and it is up to us to make sure that we're protecting the integrity of communities, we're protecting private property rights, and not allowing them to be diminished by these kinds of actions. And so that's why we stepped in. We've rolled things back to 2024 and said, you know what, we're not opposed to these kinds of developments. Put them in the right place. Don't sandwich single-family homes with these massive complexes in the middle of the street.
0: All right. On that note, Debbie is calling in from Edmonton, and hopefully the Premier has answered your concerns, Debbie, but if not, you're on with Premier Danielle Smith. Go ahead, Debbie.
2: Hello.
1: Hey, yeah. Debbie.
2: Hi there. Premier, thank you for stepping in on Edmonton's zoning bylaw. There are many problems with it. At the core, its citizens had little influence. The MTA requires a public hearing, and councillors must be open to be persuaded. Edmonton's engagement policy, it stays and puts the highest level influence at decide, but the decide is at the start of the project. The last two phases, provide and advise, carry the least influence, and residents have been told only minor changes can be considered. At the district plan's public hearings, a councillor asked which phase they were in, and the administration confirmed it was between a revise and advise, the phases with the least influence. That same policy governed every public hearing, including the zoning bylaw. So, Premier, if the statutory public hearing falls in a phase where residents have been told only minor changes can be considered, have any of Edmonton's public hearings met the intent of the Act, and will the province review Edmonton's engagement policy?
1: Debbie, thanks so much for that. That, I think, gets at the core of this issue, is that we have a lot of sections of the MGA that talk about public hearings, and land use changes are have a lot of language around it. But what we're hearing happened is that even the neighbor didn't know that one of these complexes were going up until the bulldozer showed up. How can that be, that you don't even know that you're going to end up with a monstrosity like this beside you, and you're the neighbor? So something, I agree with Debbie, some steps got missed in our requirement of the MG, of the municipal governments, to do appropriate public hearings and do appropriate notification. And that's why we're rolling things back to 2024. Let's give it another run and see if we can get a better process this time.
0: All right. We're going to pause for a break. We've got lots of texts coming in on both the Calgary and Edmonton lines. We've got a backup of phone calls. The numbers again, 403-974-8255 in Calgary, and Edmonton 780-451-8800. We'll be back with Premier Danielle Smith when we return on Your Province, Your Premier.
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0: If you're just joining us today, you are indeed listening to Your Province, Your Premier, heard for the most part every other Saturday morning for listeners throughout Alberta. In Edmonton on 880 CHED, right here in Calgary on QR Calgary. All right, let's go right back to the phones. Kathy's been hanging on for, since well before the start of the show. So we're going to go to Kathy first. Go ahead, Kathy, you're on with the Premier.
1: Hi, good morning, Premier.
2: Hey, Kathy.
1: I have a brief two-part question regarding the rollout of the flu and COVID vaccine. As you know, Calgary, as always, seems to be starting out as a hot spot for the flu. Other provinces are already administering the vaccine, and can you not release the pharmacies from having to wait until the 19th to administer the vaccine? I've been told that they have it waiting in their fridges, but that they're actually penalized if they give it before that.
2: Huh.
1: And then the second part to that question is my 93-year-old mom lives in an independent living retirement residence. She's very with it for 93. It's awesome. But they actually ran out of the COVID vaccine because the government did not send them what they requested.
2: Hmm.
1: So that's kind of my two-part question is, can we get this vaccine rolled out now, release the pharmacies from that rule? And then what do we do about the lack of delivery of the COVID vaccine?
2: Those are two great questions. So Justin Wright is my new Minister of Preventative Care and in Health Services. So let me just check in with him, because my understanding was that there was a delivery issue. But if they're already here, there's certainly nothing that I can see would prevent them from being able to do that. So I don't have a good answer for you. I'll see if my staff can give me an answer before the end of the show. But we have made a few changes this year. I believe that everyone over the age of 65 will also be able to get the COVID vaccine. We have, because they made some efforts to put them in single vials, there's less wastage, because what was happening before is if you open up a bottle, you had to do 10 doses. If you didn't have 10 people in a row, the other doses expired in 24 hours, which is why we had them at the public health clinic. So the companies responded, and they're single use packaging. So we are allowing we're doing a test. We're allowing the pharmacies to do it this year. Again, we're going to be monitoring wastage, and if we have pharmacies that are over ordering and wasting a lot, then they're probably not going to be on the list next year. So there are a few things that are going on out there. But you've identified some issues that we clearly have to resolve. I mean, it's pretty clear how many people are in a care home. They are the priority to get both of these vaccines rolled out to. And so let me just see what's going wrong with the process. And you're right. If some pharmacies already have them and are able to start administering, especially since we have heard we already have 400 confirmed cases of influenza. And also the influenza vaccine is a good match for the strain that's going around this year. I think it's an H1N1 this year. Thank you for alerting me. Let me check into it, and I'll see if I can get you an answer before the end of the show.
0: All right, back to the text lines. Steven says, I didn't get my mail-in voting until 2 days ago. Now I can't use it. I've never had less trust in a government than I have with this one. Your response, Premier Smith.
2: Well, sorry for Canada Post. That's federal jurisdiction. Sorry for Elections Alberta. That is an independent agency. And so we've made it as clear as possible and lots of options possible. I'll take that back to the independent committee that oversees Elections Alberta so they can get that feedback. There are still 5 options to vote. I think there's 4 days of advance ballots, as well as election day. So I hope you'll be able to go to the polls and cast your ballot there.
0: When were those advance ballots available?
2: The advance ballots, I believe the advance polls, when did they open?
0: Advance polls, yes.
2: I believe
0: the mail-in.
2: I'm sorry. They've been available months. So maybe that's just an indication for next time. Order earlier, and if you order earlier, then you'll be able to get it on time.
0: All right. Still with the referendum, Dawn is calling in from Edmonton with an immigration question. Go ahead, Dawn. You're on to the Premier.
3: Hi, Daniel. Premier Smith, Wayne. Quick comment about Canada Post in the city of Edmonton. Like Canada Post, like I had a mailbox that I'd used for 44 years. They just closed it down one day, and that was the end of it. And then I tried to get other cards sent to other addresses, and they lost them completely under Priority Post. And they also, it took a month or more for a card to show up. City of Edmonton, with their infill, they're completely out of control. They go in and tear up neighborhoods and take away parking, planting weeds in the middle of the street, making 6-foot-wide sidewalks and putting fire hydrants. They put up a building not just across the street from me, and it's 4 stories high, and it takes up the entire lot. So anyway, the question on immigration, I don't think people quite understand the immigration thing. There's two types of immigration. There's people that show up, and they're working from the day they land here. As far as I'm concerned, concerned if they're working and paying taxes, they should get all the medical benefits and whatever else we do. But the other problem is there's 267,000 people that's going to take 4 years to process. And I have people that I know from Africa to Afghanistan, they're complaining. They said from the day they arrived, they're working. And these people are getting paid. Their housing is getting paid. Their medical is getting paid. Their food's getting paid. Some of them even get a vehicle. So when that immigration question comes up, I don't have a problem with immigration if they're working. But what I do have is problem with the government not processing the people that come and just claim asylum. Like there was one couple from Mexico. They came up for a holiday. They stayed 8 months and went back to Mexico, but all expense paid trip by the federal government. But the government, it's the federal government that's causing the problem with the immigration. So anyway, there's my question. How do you get that fixed?
2: No, you're very right. Thanks for that, Don. Well, that's what the questions are about, is that we need to take more control over economic migrants. It was a very robust debate in Quebec. It was actually part of the party platforms, is that they wanted to talk about what are the levels, how much should they be, how do we manage all of the different forms of migrants. And so that's what we're doing. We're kind of replicating that same discussion in Alberta, but in the form of a referendum. So we would like to see, that, as you say, greater focus on economic migrants. If somebody is able to find an employer who believes they've got the job skills, they can't find a Canadian or an Albertan to fill the job. We want to be able to fill that gap. If they've been here a year or two and they fit in and the employer wants them and they want to stay, then let's very quickly get them to a point where they can have permanent residency, and then they can bring their families over at that point and start building a life here and potentially grow to citizenship. That's how the process used to work. That's how the process needs to work again. But we had a number of different streams. The low-income temporary worker stream, we're already seeing some impact. And I can tell you, it wasn't just us having this problem. It's every province having this problem. And the federal government realized it because they dramatically curtailed the temporary resident program through workers, and also dramatically curtailed some of the phony colleges that were recruiting international students. Those are being shut down. Both of those streams overwhelmed all the other ones. People brought spouses and families, and so they didn't necessarily have a high-paying job, but they sure had a lot of demands on our various social programs. So we got to go back to beginning, just as Don says, let's find the high-skill jobs where we don't have a match. Let's bring folks in. Let's set them up for success. Let's bring in a level that we can support, because we can only build schools every 4 years. It takes 10 years to build a new hospital. It takes 4 years to build an urgent care center. You have to bring in newcomers at a pace that the public services can keep up. So that's what all the questions are about, and I hope we get a strong mandate on all of them.
0: Back when I was a little boy, I can remember a neighbor moved here from England. Number one, that neighbor had to have a skill, but number two, had to be sponsored by an employer.
2: Yes.
0: And I don't know what happened to that.
2: We need to bring it back, because I would say that employers are the ones who have the best assessment. They're the ones who have done the call for resumes. They know what has come in. They know when they have a gap that they can't fill. Probably they have somebody on site who's able to offer a referral. So that's one of the best ways to be able to identify good employees. So let's go back to that kind of program. We just need a mandate to take more control over that area.
0: All right. One question that I have before we return to Nita calling in from Edmonton on a property rights question. Premier Smith, your government has reversed a controversial rule that cut living allowances by 12% for disabled couples under AISH and ADAP, promising full retroactive pay and a streamlined return to AISH. What prompted this policy reversal for dual disability households, and why was that 12% benefit reduction implemented in the first place?
2: Well, what prompted the reversal was the number of people who called into this show telling me their personal experience, and me saying, we better look closer into that. So that's thank you, Wayne, for giving us an opportunity to talk to people so that we know what kind of impact it's having. What prompted the change is that we were trying to align with what other provinces were doing. Other provinces do that. When you've got a couple that is on disability programs, they assume that your living expenses are less, so they do reduce the amount amount to both couples. And so as we were changing to match other provinces were changing to match us. Nova Scotia, British Columbia, and I think one of the territories said, you know what, we're going to stop doing this couples penalty and we're going to do it like Alberta. So I think that's kind of what happened, is that sometimes provinces try to have roughly equivalent ways of delivering their program. And we just, I think we just had a bit of a missed on that one, since everybody else was moving in the other direction. So that's going to be restored. It was announced last week. The other one is the switch between ADAP and ACE. I think the way to look at these two programs is one is long-term disability and one is short-term disability. That may be the simplest way to explain it. Because there are some people who begin with short-term disability, their condition worsens, and then they need to be on long-term disability. There are people who are on long-term disability, they get an improvement in their condition, they think they can work a little bit, and so they want to go on to the short-term disability program. And that's what we're seeing. We're seeing, we actually have found that there were individuals who we assessed as not able to work on that long-term disability program. Well, 600 of them asked to go over onto the short-term disability program, ADAP, because they felt they'd be able to make more money because they were able to work. And that's the flexibility that we're trying to create. We never had that flexibility before. We had kind of a one-size-fits-all program. We had people who were able to work more, but the penalty for working more was so high that they stopped working. And we felt, and there were some people who couldn't qualify at all because they might have an episodic condition, like epilepsy, for instance. Actually, I saw somebody down in Medicine Hat who thanked me because in the past, his wife hadn't been able to qualify for any kind of support. She didn't need AISH. But, you know, for a few months a year, sometimes she does need that extra support because of her condition. Same thing with people who might have MS. MS can also be episodic. So that's what we were aiming to do, is let's create something a little bit more flexible. We made a couple of adjustments just because we found a few things weren't working for people. But I hope that we'll be able to see a little bit more ease in going back and forth between the two programs, depending on what the circumstances are for the individual and the household.
0: All right. Back to the phones. Nita has been holding on, calling in from Edmonton. Go ahead, Dita. You're on with the Premier.
1: Good morning. In 2025, I believe, the UC government worked to strengthen our property rights, as promised to us in the Alberta Bill of Rights, wherein we are promised the enjoyment of property. The courts provide guidance on what that means. For example, pure air, pure water, light, our financial interests, personal comfort, personal enjoyment, usability of our land, etc. As you know, blanket rezoning in Edmonton has resulted in the violation of these rights for literally hundreds of homeowners. I want to thank you for stepping in and restoring or working to uphold our property rights. Thank you for helping us stop the onslaught of what we call predatory infill. I wanted to know if you had any additional thoughts to share with us.
2: Well, thanks for that, Nita. There were I think, 7 different advocacy groups that were at our announcement in Edmonton alone, and I think there's similar advocacy groups in Calgary. And the one image that just sticks out for me, and we've posted this, and I would ask for people to have a look at that so that they understand. Imagine if this was your home and you woke up one day and the home on one side was being bulldozed and a home on the other side was being bulldozed, and the entire lots are being covered now by a 3-story, like it's 9.5 meters high, 8 units on each one with the ability to put 2 units in. So 16 units on either side when you used to have a similar single family home on either side. And you look at that guy and you think, okay, well, the only one he could potentially even sell his home to, because no one wants to be able to live in that environment, is maybe another developer to put up another one of these boxes. But now everything is so close, I bet they wouldn't be able to put up another one. So he's now sandwiched between these two uses, and his property value for sure is diminished. So all I would say is there is one group that is assembling a class action. I think she had already said that there's 158 people who are involved in the class action to seek compensation for losses. There are also the group headed by Jackie Soroka. I think it's Edmonton Neighborhoods United. She is also in the middle of doing a study to demonstrate the impact on property values, because you can see it. You can see what was the before and after on sales and whether or not you're getting sales at all. So I would say those are two things I would recommend, is just to go online and look at what some of the different advocacy groups are doing, because we're going to make sure that this doesn't happen to future communities. So at least we've stopped that. But there's still going to be some reckoning that has to happen on the ones who really lost their property value.
0: I know in Calgary, there was a property that sold in my community, and I believe the plans were for a 5-unit structure to go in, each one with a legal suite, which is 10 residences then. But in Calgary, a sign has to be posted saying this is what the future development is. And I think you respond to community concerns for, I think it's a one-month period, whatever the time frame is. And it also has to be advertised, well, it used to be when there was actual physical newspapers, but there had to be an announcement that way. So that gave the community time to respond. And I don't know what the status of that one is. It's been well over a year and a half, and that house is still there, because I know that the neighbors were just incensed. Yeah. But there was that requirement for, hey, this is what is planned for here. So I was quite surprised to hear that this place in Edmonton, that there wasn't any signage. And
2: that's what I'm being told by the homeowners, that it took them by surprise, and they didn't even know what was happening. So you can imagine, if the home is being bulldozed, where's your opportunity to be able to intervene and say something? So we need to have some consistency in that. There needs to be, especially if you're changing the character of a neighborhood, impacting people's property values, there has to be buy-in on the part of the neighbors for doing that. And some of them can get support. I mean, if you're going down, if you're in any kind of high density area where we're trying to densify around public transit and LRT stations, I'm pretty sympathetic to those wanting to put up towers and high density sort of like three or four stories. But in the middle of a block in an established community where there's no ready access to transit. So you've taken up the entire block, so there is no parking, and the frontage is only 50 feet, so there's probably only room for two or three cars, and now you have as many as 16 people there. I don't know. Like, I don't know how anyone ever thought that was going to be a reasonable way to develop communities without massive pushback.
0: All right, let's go to Lorna in Edmonton. Lorna is calling in on a taxpayer question. Go ahead, Lorna.
4: Thank you for taking my call. I'm hearing Andrew Knack and the municipal people saying that they've had their rights infringed on with these bylaws, you pulling them back, and thank you for doing that. But I would argue that actually when the municipal governments went directly to negotiate with the federal government, they were out of their line, and I think that had an impact on we, the Alberta taxpayers, because, please correct me if I'm wrong, but I understood that when Trudeau negotiated with, for example, in BC, those taxpayers actually got higher funding per capita in their province than what Alberta ended up. I got the impression that Alberta taxpayers were actually on the hook for less funding because our municipalities were out of their line in their negotiations. Please correct me if I'm wrong.
2: Well, yeah, the feds came in and they cut side deals with Calgary, Edmonton, Dutchess, and Red Deer, I think. And in Calgary and Red Deer, they reversed the policy because I think their citizenry, or they made different choices to put different people on council to reverse the policy.

0: have a new approach from the federal government. They've signed on to us to different affordable housing agreements with us that do not mandate blanket rezoning. And that's part of our job, I think, is to protect communities, but also make sure that we get our fair share of the dollars that are available to help support that. So we do have a new approach that we've been taking over the last 2 years, but there were a few legacy ones that ended up creating big, big problems in communities.
1: All right, let's go to Dave in Calgary. Make sure I'm pushing the right button here. Go ahead, Dave. You're on with the Premier.
0: Huh. Are we missing Dave? Oh, it's not working.
1: Hang on a second.
0: Maybe your technician needs to try to get him on.
1: I'm going to try something here. What have we got? All right. Try this one more time. Hello, Dave.
0: No, it doesn't look like it's working.
1: All right. We are going to pause for a premature break while I get this thing figured out. I think I did push the wrong button. I'm Wayne Nelson with Premier Danielle Smith, and we'll be back to wrap things up in our final segment on Your Province, Your Premier.
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0: Wayne Nelson back with you on Your Province, Your Premier. All right, just before the break, I said I was going to go to Dave in Calgary. We're going to try this one more time. Go ahead, Dave. I'm going to have Tony put you on because all of a sudden...
1: Hey, good morning.
0: There you are. All right.
1: Hey, good morning, Premier.
2: Hey, Dave, I can hear you now.
1: Hey, I can hear you as well, Premier. Thank you. Good morning and happy Thanksgiving to you all. I'm calling about, one, the forthcoming municipal code of conduct, and two, the appointment of two new counselor accountability and recall advisors, as I understand they're called. My questions and comments require a little bit of context, so I appreciate your bearing with me. But fundamentally, I'm a bit concerned about the pretty common perception among city councilors, both in Edmonton and in Calgary, as I've seen, that with the repeal of city codes of conduct, that there is a misunderstanding that there is nothing governing the ethics and conduct of city councillors. And respectfully, I disagree with this commonly held view, as codes of conduct, as I understand them, are inexhaustive guidebooks that codify both common sense and common law obligations of government officials. Things are like fiduciary responsibility and conflicts of interest and things like that are governed principally by common law, informed and guided further by codes of conduct. And there's plenty of case law on these topics if people want to look for it. But some of these members of council understand that they are without legal guidance, structure, or obligations. And in my view, this is both factually and legally erroneous. And I'm really hoping that the new codes of conduct will address this. But I'll look forward to your comments on that. But the other quick thing deals with the posting of the new councillor accountability officers. And I note that they're exclusively based in Edmonton. Respectfully, I find this very concerning as it overlooks Calgary-based observers in the environment and our context here in Calgary. And it's kind of like the federal appointment of judges to govern us without context. But it also excludes the talent base in Calgary. But lastly, and I'll close with this, the compensation structure that I saw in the postings seems a bit light at $82,000 to $107,000. That's a lot of money, but contextually, I don't think it's maybe where it should be. If you want to attract truly qualified candidates for these important jobs, in my view, these jobs should probably be paid, particularly with the requirements of experience and advanced degrees, including law. They probably should be paid at least as much as a city councilor, and certainly more than the average city admin staffer. And that would help to allow the roles of these officers to be taken seriously and with confidence as they regulate, by those they regulate as well as the citizens. But thank you for your indulgence. I'll look forward to your comments.
2: Sure. There's sort of two things I would say about what governs behavior. And I'll personalize this to provincial and federal, because this is the way we operate. We have Robert's Rules of Order, essentially, and standing orders. So, and we've got Rick McIver, who is our speaker, making sure that the debate stays civil. That's kind of the role of the chair, is to make sure that if somebody says something mean or says something unparliamentary or calls someone a liar,
0: they can be censured.
2: They say right there at the end of the debate, you got to apologize. And so it allows for hurt feelings to be addressed on site, and then you carry on. So there's some more egregious ones that if people really violate your privilege as an elected member, then the speaker has more tools. He can eject you from the chamber for a period of time until you come back and apologize. So we have a very robust role for our speaker of our legislature to make sure everybody is participating in a way that is constructive. That is one part of the code of conduct. We're going to give some guidelines for how council should operate that way. The other part is serious issues. If somebody is voting on an issue that they have a conflict of interest on, if they're voting on a zoning issue when they happen to own a piece of property that's going to benefit from that, if they have a company that is receiving contracts even though they're an elected member, like, those are serious violations. I'm telling you stories that we hear about all over the province from the 320 municipalities. That's when we'll have an independent process that you can say, hey, I think that this council council member is violating conflict of interest rules, can you investigate? And then an investigator will be appointed to look into it to see if there's merit to the case. So I just want to make sure, like, part of the problem with the former code of conduct is that they were launching investigations on each other because of partisan reasons. As one person didn't like another and one person had a different ideology, and that's not how it's supposed to go. We know people get elected with different perspectives. Deal with those small, minor, petty relationship issues in the middle of a council meeting, and then let's reserve the serious ones for a more formal process, and let's make sure that they get addressed. So that's what we're trying to do. The reason why those might be a lower salary expectation than you would have had is it may be that those are administrative positions. Those are the officers, those are the individuals who will be opening the office, receiving the complaints, and then the person who will actually investigate the complaint might just be appointed. And I think the issue that you have about context, making sure that they understand the community that they're overseeing, I think that's where the second stage will come in. You just don't want to have a whole roster of investigators if there isn't anything to investigate, but you need a process in place so that you can look into the serious allegations. And also get rid of the frivolous ones as well. We don't want councillors who just disagree with each other abusing a process to try to get each other in trouble or unelected or recalled or whatever it would happen to be. What we want to deal with it with serious issues.
0: What about Dave's concern about having both positions based in Edmonton?
2: Well, again, I think if they're administrative positions where you're just there receiving, you kind of need to locate that centrally because we've got 320 municipalities. But when it comes down to, let's assume that somebody is engaged in conflict of interest or accused of it, now you have to appoint an investigator. We'll make sure that they're, I'll talk with Dan about that. The intention there would be to make sure that they understand the local context.
0: All right. Let's go to Marianne calling from Calgary regarding the tanker ban. I'm going to try to get Marianne on here.
3: Hi, Premier Smith. First of all, I'd like to say, yes, we do need a referendum, just because when you have a province like PEI with 183,000 people, four senators, New Brunswick, 866 and 10 senators, and the Liberals appointing judges, we actually do need to be able to have our voice heard. And as well, we need to vote option one on question 10, because that gives us economic certitude for investors. But my question was, currently there's still, in terms of the industrial carbon price, it's still heading up, part of the energy MOU, and tanker ban is still in place, and there isn't a six-month approval timeline. Where are you with Mark Carney on those issues?
2: Well, the two outstanding issues, I'd identified nine bad laws, and the two outstanding issues, you're right, are the tanker ban, because we had thought that we were going to see Port of Prince Rupert or area be the terminal point for a new bitumen pipeline. As it turned out, we worked with the federal government and found that we could cut 2 to 3 years off the process by going along the existing Trans Mountain route to a new destination, likely Roberts Bank, but there's another potential option there too. So that was the consideration. And in doing so, they didn't have to change the tanker ban policy because you're allowed to have tankers come off in that region. But it's a future conversation we need to have with the indigenous bands up there. They have lots of activity they want to export off Prince Rupert. There's we already have LNG or liquefied natural gas exports happening out of the terminal. So I think as it gets bigger and as nations become more comfortable with it, we may be able to restart that conversation in the future. But for now, we are going to proceed with getting this Prairie Link pipeline built to the South BC coast. When it comes to the time frame, like, we're moving at lightning speed. We were the first project with Prairie Link to be put to be identified as a project of national interest through the Major Projects Office, and we've got the clock ticking now so that we can get a final approval and all the consultation and all of the technical details worked out by September of 2027. So that hopefully we can start digging dirt on September 2nd of 2027. That is lightning speed when you consider how long it took in the past to try to get through the approval process.
0: On that note, you've got several First Nations leadership groups continue to push back against the designation of national interest. So how does Team Alberta plan to secure those genuine Indigenous co-ownership and buy-in so that the project doesn't get bogged down in legal battles?
2: Well, we're going to talk to the people who are genuinely impacted because they're genuinely on the line. There's a lot lot of folks who aren't on the line, who aren't impacted by the development, who are voicing an opinion. There's also official advocacy groups that don't represent anyone. They're not elected. They're funded by American foundations. And so, yes, they get a lot of press, but they don't really have the stake of those who have an elected mandate from their people. So those are who we're talking about, or talking with. And I'm told by the federal government who's leading this consultation that the conversations are going quite well. And part of that is that they now have a known quantity. They also know what they also are able to engage with us on what their ownership stake will be, so that we're beginning that process right from the beginning. I think the Prime Minister has offered them a 10% ownership stake as a starting point. And each community is going to be able to assess what that means for them for long-term revenue. So it's a different conversation. And I think we addressed a lot of the environmental issues, a lot of the First Nations issues with the route that we chose. And so there'll always be critics. Like NDP leader Abby Lewis doesn't want any fossil fuels to be built at all anywhere in the country, but he's not the one in charge right now. The people who are in charge, and the majority of Canadians, 87%, want us to develop these projects. And I'm glad to see that the federal government's had a change of heart to work with us on it.
0: All right. We have a ton of text messages that I'm going to try to get to a few of them before the end of the show. This one came in on the Ched line. Says, I keep hearing on the news that public companies continue to pressure for immigration. Why is no one mentioning that bringing in workers that are willing to work for less drives down the wages of Canadians? If employers paid more, they'd be able to attract more workers. It's not that we don't have people willing, it's that companies are not willing to raise wages or be more competitive. This person says, I haven't had a wage increase since COVID, and groceries are roughly 15 to 20% more.
2: You said it well. I don't know if I can add to it other than agreeing. And it's funny, because the unions used to agree too. I mean, Gil McGowan with AFL, he's been making that case for 25 years that if you bring in temporary foreign workers rather than offer higher wages to the people who are here, you're just going to depress the wages for everyone. And I think we've seen that not only because we have had relatively slow wage growth. We're fortunate in Alberta that we still have the highest level of average weekly earnings. But we also saw youth unemployment was skyrocketing. I think when I came in, it was something like 17% youth unemployment. And we told businesses, you've got to give kids a chance. Give them their first job so that they can get their second job and their third job. Don't just rely on low-skill workers through the Temporary Foreign Worker Program. I'm pleased to say that we're down to 12.5% youth unemployment in the most recent stats. So the business community is responding.
0: What about the minimum wage? We haven't increased our minimum wage in a number of years. Other provinces have.
2: We cannot increase the minimum wage until we bring youth unemployment down, because if you make workers more expensive, especially low-skilled or unskilled kids, then businesses don't hire them. That's when they say, oh, well, we need to hire a temporary foreign worker, or I need to hire a cook, or I need to put a computer in instead. We want to make sure that the first job that a person has is one where they're going to be able to bridge that to a future job. And in fact, we're subsidizing employers to give those kids a chance. We're paying $10 an hour so that they will give a kid their first 400 hours. That's about a $4,000 credit. We're doing that through Careers Next Generation. So any employer who wants to give a kid the first chance so that they can get a 3 months worth of work experience, that is our priority right now. Let's make sure that we're not putting any more barriers in place to youth unemployment or to youth employment. Because when the NDP increased the minimum wage from $10 to $15, the cohort that was harmed the most were 18 to 24 year old kids. Tens of thousands of jobs lost. And that's why, that's one of the reasons exacerbating the problem we have today. We're trying to correct that. And so we need to see those numbers come down a little bit more before I feel comfortable having a conversation about increasing the minimum wage.
0: All right. One final text, this one from Rick in Killam. And I have a follow-up to that question that he is going to ask. He says, a certain fellow who's accumulated over $1 trillion has given us some advice. I think a guy that usually makes good decisions, I think we should listen to his advice. Now, that's from Rick. My question is, with regards to Elon Musk, what impact do you think the high-profile commentary like Musk's has on the tone and direction of a referendum debate?
2: Well, when I travel around the province, no one says, gee, I want to be a 51st state. I want to join America. No one says, gee, let's be independent so that we can give our resources and our water to the United States. Like, those are not things that people are saying. People are saying they want more autonomy from Ottawa, and we want more control over our own affairs. That's what I'm hearing. There's different ways to do it. I know that there are folks who believe the only way to do that is by voting option two. I think there's another way to do it. You can vote for option one to remain, as I am, and then let's work on the issues that we have frustrations with Ottawa with, on immigration, on the Senate, on the judiciary, on provincial authorities. And so there are two different pathways. But I don't know that outsiders commenting on this have really been all that helpful to the debate. In fact, I hear more backlash when Americans weigh in on our debate here. I think this is for Albertans to decide, and they'll get a chance on October 19th.
0: All right. We didn't get around to dozens of text messages from both Ched and QR. We still have a few people on hold for the phones, but we will be back. Premier Smith, that's our show. Thank you for joining us.
2: We'll see you again. Thanks, Wayne.
0: And thanks for listening, for calling in, for texting those questions and concerns. We will be back on Saturday, October 24th. That is post-referendum. We will hopefully have some results to talk about at that point. 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
13: This is Global News. It is 11 o'clock. I'm Zach Ferguson. It is 1 degree. Staying here today is our high, and then up to 4 tomorrow. The Elks grabbed a win last night, and the Oilers are hoping to follow suit today. But first, Alberta's premier is defending her choice, directing Calgary and Edmonton to change their roles for infill housing on Thursday. Premier Danielle Smith's UCP government directed the city to abandon rules allowing for multi-unit complexes in order to establish older established neighborhoods. Critics of the move call it a disturbing attack on local democracy. Smith says they are undoing bad federal policies, like when the feds gave both cities money to bring back blanket rezoning.
2: This is why we wanted to step in, is we believe that the integrity of the process was disrupted because of federal interference, because of essentially the federal government bribing Calgary and Edmonton councils with their own money. And we don't think that it passed the test of being what's good for communities.
13: Smith says it is up to the provincial government to protect the integrity of community and private property rights. Two teenagers are recovering in hospital after being shot outside an Edmonton shopping center. Police say gunshots were fired from a vehicle near Saddleback Road and 27th Avenue around 1:20 yesterday afternoon before the vehicle fled. Two boys, aged 15 and 16, were taken to hospital with serious but non-life-threatening injuries. Police say the victims and the accused know each other. Sweetgrass School was briefly placed on lockdown because of its proximity to the scene when male youth had been charged, and the investigation continues. From church pews to community events and family dinners, the debate and referendum on whether Alberta should leave Canada is taking its toll on voters. Sarah Bansler, who lives in southern Alberta, says her family will not discuss politics during a Thanksgiving dinner this weekend because of how stressful the debate has become.
14: I'm feeling more dysregulated in general just because of the extra stress and having to navigate those conversations carefully at school and even within my home.
13: The October 19th referendum includes a total of 10 questions, but the key one is whether voters will hold a second binding referendum on leaving Confederation. Looking down south, Pennsylvania's governor says a mass shooting in the area has killed 9 people. Authorities say 2 women were found fatally shot outside of a home with 2 children killed inside. Erie's police chief says he's never seen anything like it in his more than 28 years of policing. Moving into 880 Ched Sports, Edmonton's clinched a home playoff game last night with a 27-12 win over the Hamilton Tiger Cats. Elks head coach Mark Killam says the team's found its home in the fourth quarter after grabbing 20 points last night.
15: I mean, I'd love to score 20 points in the first quarter, but, we say it all the time. I mean, you have to be able to win. You have to be able to close out teams. You have to be able to win games late. Those are the teams that are successful in the CFL. That's what we're trying to be.
13: And the Edmonton Oilers will battle the Sharks in San Jose this afternoon. Oilers head coach Mike Babcock was asked about what they've been working on in practice.
16: We really tried to focus on some of our routes coming out of our zone, and we tried to focus on being a better forechecking team.
13: Puck drop is at 2 p.m. with the face-off show starting at 12:30 right here on 880 CHED. And moving into 880 CHED weather, Environment Canada issued a warning asking all drivers to be careful on the road as this is going to be our first snowfall of the season. Looking at the forecast, it's going to have some wet snow throughout the day in Edmonton as we stay around this high of 1 degree. We are going to get more snow and mixed rain falling down to an overnight low of minus 1 tonight, though. Tomorrow up to a high of 4 degrees, some mainly cloudy skies, and then Monday we'll turn to some nice and sunny weather. A high of 9 is inbound. Finally, on Tuesday, a high of 11 is expected, again with more sun. Right now, though, here in Edmonton, we are sitting at 1 degree. I'm Zach Ferguson. Your next scheduled newscast will be at noon, right here on 880 CHED.
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17: 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My name is Betty Jo Kaiser, and joining us this hour is Dr. Natasha Iyer of Live Younger. 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You can reach Dr. Iyer and her team by heading to the website liveyounger.ca or by calling 780-340-5483. That's 780-340-5483. Thank you so much for joining us today, Dr. Iyer. Welcome to the radio.
18: Thanks for having me, Betty Jo.
17: I have to ask, so you're a doctor. Mm-hmm. You've done all the training. We chatted a bit off air. How is it, where did you decide to get into longevity, hormone health, but also sexual wellness in older adults? Like, where did that come from?
18: It's a long story because we've had our clinic open in Calgary for over 20 years and now recently expanded into Edmonton and Lethbridge.
17: Congratulations.
18: Thank you. So it all started with hormone replacement therapy because I believed that you age because your hormone levels decline, opposite to what I was taught in medical school, which is when you're old, you don't have hormones and that's fine. You know, in med school, and I think many patients deal with this every single day because I see them every single day complaining of this one thing. My doctor said, I just have to live with these symptoms because I'm getting old. So, you know, the belly fat, the fatigue, the afternoon naps, the aches and pains, the moody, the whatever it is, and they just get told, you're old. Yet my patients, many of them are in their late 70s and 80s, and they're climbing mountains and golfing and biking and hiking and, you know, taking their great-grandkids on trips to Africa, you know, because that's what it's supposed to be about, longevity and healthy aging. You know, we talk about health span. So 20-some years ago, I cottoned on to this idea that hormones gave you back your life. And I was right. I have patients from across the country, outside the country, consulting with me now for hormone rebalancing because the traditional way of just writing a prescription for hormones doesn't give everyone great results. So that's where I started, in hormone replacement therapy. And then I switched to focus more broadly on root cause medicine, which is called functional medicine. So it's like if you had a headache or blood pressure problems, I wouldn't just write you a pill to treat the symptoms. I would go into every system in your body and figure out what exactly is wrong with the system, put it right, and then the symptoms of the headache or the blood pressure would go away.
17: It's really like a deep dive.
18: It's a deep root cause medicine dive, and it's very, very effective. So from hormone replacement therapy to functional medicine, I have always been practicing longevity medicine, but in the last 5 years or so, it's become such a hot topic with biohackers and, you know, people are talking about cold plunges and saunas and fasting and all of this. And I've been doing that since day one. So I thought, okay, well, we actually do longevity, but there is an actual science of longevity. And there's a lot of data that escapes the traditional medical model because it's not pill-based. You know, this is where you have to spend time with people and talk to them about their lifestyle and their stress and their trauma and everything that's going on with them. And then you work with them and you figure out exactly what is wrong and then put it right. And they get their lives back. Their aches and pains go away. The belly fat disappears. They have more energy. So now I'm dealing with patients who've been with me, let's say 10, 15 years, and I'm realizing that while hormones improve your sex drive, only when it's balanced well, which we can talk about if you want, while hormones will improve your tissue function. So for women, their vaginal dryness gets better. Their ability to not have pain when they're having intercourse gets better. Their recurrent, frequent bladder infections goes away. So all of these are benefits. And with men, yes, they get a bit of improvement in their sexual function, and they definitely see an improvement in their sex drive. But I had a whole host of patients in their later 60s going, oh, I think that part of my life's over because I just can't have sex anymore. I'm like, what? This is supposed to be the best time of your life. I mean, the kids are gone, the mortgage is paid, you're not owing anything on your car, you don't have three jobs, you know, all this stuff that keeps us so busy and not thinking about sex when we're younger. And I'm like, you're supposed to chase her around the house right now. So I decided that I would make sexual wellness a priority for our patients because of that. And hormones weren't doing it all, so we brought in some new technology.
17: Awesome. You are listening to Talk to the Experts. Dr. Natasha Iyer, medical doctor, longevity and hormone health expert, and she also specializes in sexual wellness for men and women over 40. Reach her and her team by checking out the website liveyounger.ca. Okay, so that was a great intro. I am like... I'm needing to hear more. Can we touch base on the treatments that you have available, and then maybe we can double back and talk a little bit more about how important it is, that hormone balancing and that functional health, that all everything is ticked off so that we can live our best life.
18: Everything is connected to everything else. Hormone rebalancing gives my patients their lives back, truly, from their mood to their zestful life. You know, I had a patient 2 weeks ago say, I can grab happy right now. And I said, explain that. And she's like, you know, before I'd be in a funk and I just didn't have the motivation or anything. And now I'm motivated. And if I'm getting irritated at my husband, I can grab happy and decide to be happy and be happy. I couldn't do that before. How amazing is that?
17: It's so beautiful.
18: Right. However, hormone balancing might help with your sex drive. It might help a bit with your sexual function. But in your 60s and 70s, well, that tissue's just gotten older, right? And kind of like how when you get wrinkles and your collagen sagging, you go to the cosmetic clinic and we do a bit of Botox and a bit of skin tightening. Well, you kind of need something going on down there, too, to fix all of that. So it's exactly the same thing. So acoustic wave therapy is groundbreaking. It not only increases blood flow for both men and women. So let's separate this out. Let's talk about men. So we know that erectile dysfunction becomes an issue in the 50s, right? That's when men are asking for the blue pill.
17: Right.
18: Which, by the way, can only work for so long. If the underlying cause continues, then the pill stops working. So that's what I was seeing in my practice the longer we were open. And we realized, like, we've got to do something. So for years I've been doing this thing called the P-shot. Not sure if you've heard of it. Works, but not incredibly well by itself. So acoustic wave therapy is here now, and it is amazing. It breaks down the blockages in the blood vessels. It makes the stiff blood vessels, because that's what happens to blood vessels when you get older, it makes it flexible again, so more blood can flow in. But the cool thing is it brings in new blood vessels, and it brings in stem cells and growth factors to regenerate the tissue. Now, I'm going to just say something, and it might be a bit shocking to most people, but I've been an ER doctor for 30 years, and penises are just normal for me to talk about and look at. But when you're 70 and 80, that thing's about half the size. I mean, you can barely find it. So, you know, it's because it's a muscle, and the less you use the muscle, the less it, I mean, the less strong it is, right? It's just like going to the gym or not going to the gym. And so with these growth factors and the stem cells and the therapy that we do and how we coach men after, men can get their penises back and their function back. And it's pretty amazing. I just don't believe that you should run out and go find a treatment without looking at the whole picture, because what we do, as you said, is root cause medicine.
17: Yeah, the Live Younger Clinic, it's not about high-pressure gimmicks. It's advanced science for a longer, stronger life. That's really
18: pretty
17: what you're offering.
18: Pretty much what we do. We help you live younger, longer.
17: Okay, don't go anywhere. We have much more after this. You're listening to Talk to the Experts. And Natasha Iyer joins us this hour. 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L-I-V-E. 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
17: 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My name is Betty Jo Kaiser, and joining us this hour is Dr. Natasha Iyer. She's a medical doctor and a longevity and hormone health expert. She also specializes in sexual wellness in men and women over 40. You can reach her and her team at liveyounger.ca. And when you get to that website, you can download the report and fill that out. That's a great way to start. If you prefer the telephone, it's 780-340-5483. That's 780-340-LIVE. Super easy. And again, the website is liveyounger.ca. Dr. Iyer, I mean, I'm hearing a lot, seeing a lot of, and it's the aging population, clinics for men, bring back your vitality, you know, improve your sex life. They're kind of coming up all over the place. And I do think it's because of the aging population. What sets you apart, though?
18: Thanks. First of all, we've been around over 20 years, so I don't know anyone else with that kind of experience dealing with men and their hormones. But secondly, I don't think you can just treat a penis. And what I mean by this is a lot of these clinics are offering shockwave, which is not acoustic wave, and it does help erectile function. For many years, that was the only treatment available, but it's kind of outdated now. And I see many men who've used it with maybe some effect, not great effect, some with no results. But as I mentioned, you need hormones first. You need to actually look at the person as a whole, because I don't know if anyone realizes that erectile dysfunction is an indicator that other things are going on. I mean, your penis is full of blood vessels, guys. That's what it is. And you all know it's about blood flow. But guess where else you need blood flow? In your heart, in your brain, everywhere. And when a man gets erectile dysfunction, it's predicting heart disease in the next 5 years. So I've never believed in treating a one thing only. Even in my cosmetic medicine practice, I don't just offer a patient a skin tightening or a collagen enhancing treatment without talking to about how hormones and lifestyle and all the other things that affect aging. And it's the same thing here. When I see a man, because my expertise is in longevity and healthy aging and giving people their full lives back, I'm not going to just write a prescription for testosterone. I'm not going to just offer him a treatment. I'm going to talk to him first and see exactly what is going on. And emotionally and mentally as well, because sexual dysfunction affects a man in many different ways. It affects his confidence. He gets anxious. Relationships suffer. There's horrible statistics about how you lose a relationship from sexual dysfunction. And I had a patient tell me that. He's in his mid-50s, and he says, I'm sure my divorce had to do with when my erectile dysfunction started, because I was afraid to touch her because I might not be able to deliver. She felt I was rejecting her, and we lost our closeness, and then we couldn't talk. And then when the bigger things came up, we couldn't talk. And I bet you if I could have just kept touching her and not being afraid that I couldn't deliver, I'd still be married today. That's a terrible story.
17: Yeah.
18: And those are the kinds of things I deal with on a day-to-day basis, because I spend a half hour to an hour with every patient, right? And we're not just focused on a get you in, get you out the door and treat one thing only, because no person is just a penis or just a heart or just a hand. Like, everything's connected to everything else. And so we get that. That's what Live Younger is all about. Health span completely, meaning how well you live for how long you live. Not just looking at bits and pieces, reading an article, taking a two-day course on writing testosterone and then giving it to patients. And this is what makes me really sad. I see every week men coming in with side effects to testosterone replacement therapy. They're growing man boobs. They're blood sticky. Their doctors are sending them for blood donations, not realizing it's a side effect of testosterone therapy that's not done appropriately and monitored appropriately. So, you know, and then some men love having a full head of hair, and they're losing hair from testosterone replacement therapy. I personally like Bruce Willis type, so I don't mind with the no hair, but, you know, that's just me.
17: I'm the same. My husband's bald. I love it.
18: But that being said, you can't just write a hormone. Like, testosterone doesn't work in isolation in a body. It interacts with other things. Estrogen's important for men. Thyroid hormone, insulin resistance, all of these things work together. And then stress and toxins affect testosterone levels. Why would I go throw testosterone at a man if I don't know if he can actually make it? So it's actually not as simple as people think. And there's online places you can get testosterone now, by the way. You can just find online clinics and get them to ship it to you.
17: That sounds scary to me. That sounds dangerous.
18: Not only is it, but it shocks me at how many people feel like that's their only option, because they go to the doctor and they get told, oh, you're just feeling old.
17: That is not your only option. You're listening to Talk to the Experts. Dr. Natasha Iyer and her team at liveyounger.ca. They're the experts. They have the information. They take the time. Dr. Natasha Iyer is a longevity and hormone health expert specializing in sexual wellness in men and women over 40. Reach her and her team at liveyounger.ca. Okay, earlier you had mentioned libido. Can we talk a little more about that?
18: Yes, we should, actually. And it's very different for men and women. You know, yes, you need good hormone balance. And it's not just testosterone for men, and it's not just estrogen or progesterone for women. All humans have the same hormones, just in different amounts. However, when I talk about hormones, everyone jumps to the sex hormones, right? Estrogen, progesterone, testosterone. People don't realize that there are life-sustaining hormones without which you will die. And one of the most important ones is called cortisol. And I'm sure everyone listening here thinks it's the stress hormone. Yes, it is.
17: We hear so much about cortisol, belly cortisol. Yes, it's so much negative is associated with it.
18: But people under stress make less hormones, because according to evolution and God or Mother Nature or whoever you believe in, we are not supposed to make babies when we're stressed out, because everything's unhealthy in the body. And so sex drive goes down when you're stressed. So don't run out and order your testosterone online or run to a clinic that shoots you up with testosterone and just runs a basic blood test on you. Figure out if some of it has to do with stress, right? And then we, in our clinic, one of my passions is to look at the nervous system, because what we know today is that people who have had ongoing stress for any significant periods of time, trauma, childhood things, whatever, and we know everybody has something. But what we know now is it changes how your nervous system reacts. And there's a balance between your fight, flight, freeze and your rest, digest, calm and repair type, heal and repair type nervous system. When that's out of balance, it will affect your libido. So in our clinic, we work with life coaches, hypnotherapists, psychologists, different things work for different people. But we know that at the end of the day, even acupuncture helps. But when we calm that nervous system down, it has a role in libido, which is the drive and the desire. So fine, your tissues can work, your penis can get a nice big erection, and your vagina can be nice and moist and juicy. Doesn't mean you want to have sex. And I've had a lady tell me that this week. She said, you know, it doesn't matter what you do with me, I just could care less. I just don't want to. So why don't you make him not want to?
17: Desire versus function is two separate.
18: Totally different things. Although in men, when I replace their testosterone, I mean, I just had a man tell me that he's making decisions much faster than before, but he didn't realize that as he got older, he was taking longer to make decisions. And now that the testosterone's back, he's making decisions. Another man said, you know, before I used to go to the table and eat, but I wasn't really hungry. And now I'm hungry for the food. And he was talking about sex, right? And so men do get their drive back, but not all of them and not fully. And it's the same thing with women. With women, it's actually far more complex than that. But we're talking about men today and men's health and how few people recognize that true men's health encompasses looking at them as a whole man, not just his urology. You know, you have a urologist, or not just his sexual treatments, or not just going to some clinic and getting a treatment for ED. I mean, in the first place, if they don't ask you about your heart health and your blood sugar levels and test all of these things, they're not helping you. They only care about treating your penis and sending you out the door. We want you to live a longer, stronger life. And I said this to a man who drives 4 hours to see us in Calgary.
17: Wow.
18: Which is why we've expanded to Edmonton and Lethbridge, because men have been driving hours. And this is twice a week for 3 weeks to get this treatment from us. I said to him, I said, you know, sure, you could just get a treatment, but your wife's going to end up with a younger penis, and then you're going to die of a heart attack. And then what? What's she going to do with that younger penis? He goes, you got a point.
17: You're listening to Talk to the Experts. We have so much more. Dr. Natasha Iyer joins us today. She's a medical doctor, longevity and hormone health expert, specializing in sexual health for men and women over 40. You can reach her and her team by going to the website liveyounger.ca. That's liveyounger.ca. There's also a hormone report there that you can download. Great way to start. Don't go away. We'll be back with more after this.
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17: Welcome back to Talk to the Experts here on CHED. My name is Betty Jo Kaiser, and joining us this hour is Dr. Natasha Iyer. She's a medical doctor and a longevity and hormone health expert. She also specializes in sexual wellness in men and women over 40. You can reach her and her team at liveyounger.ca. And when you get to that website, you can download the report and fill that out. That's a great way to start. If you prefer the telephone, it's 780-340-5483. That's 780-340-LIVE. Super easy. And again, the website is liveyounger.ca. And of course, Natasha Iyer is also a medical doctor. You've done the full training. You've worked in ERs. You've done it all. Mm-hmm. You're the pro. You have a fantastic team at all three of your clinics. I love to hear about people's experiences, because obviously you have the credentials. The website shares so much about what you offer. Tell us about a patient that has come into your clinic and how their life was turned around.
18: Oh my goodness, I have the perfect one, because I just met them in the waiting room yesterday. So this man came in because he heard me on the radio, and he was like, oh, I'm in my 70s and I could stand to have better sex, because my wife's a little banshee here, you know. And so he came in, and I did the usual, you know, what's going on in your life with your health. Do you have high blood pressure? Do you have diabetes? Do you have, well, he was overt, like you could see his Buddha belly. And so I explained to him, you know, men who lose weight get much of their erection function back, 31%, right? And, you know, diabetes and heart, high blood pressure especially, accelerate aging of all blood vessels, but it shows up in the penis first. And he was like, oh, really? Yes, really. You know, all your blood vessels are all over your body, not just in your penis, and we got to look after all of them, because when your penis is getting old, the rest of you is aging as well. So he was like, okay, I like what you're saying. So what do you recommend? And I said, we do blood work on everyone, so let's do this. And I noticed that his blood sugars were off. And he says, no, I'm diabetic, but my doctor said my numbers are perfect. And I said, I'm sorry, but, you know, the traditional medical model is geared for sick care, and we actually are more focused on keeping you healthy. And so these numbers are not appropriate for preventing erectile dysfunction getting worse. So we gave him my nutrition guide and put him on a different style of eating. He initially thought he would die, and then he loved it. We gave him some nutrients to take with it. 20 pounds down in exactly 3 weeks. Blood sugars were perfect. I even have a man from Lethbridge who had very similar experience where his blood sugars normalized and he was waking up with normal blood sugars for the first time since he got diagnosed with diabetes, just based on the eating plan and the nutrients we gave him. So we do much more than just treat the penis, right? And so with this patient, we put him on a whole plan. And we started testosterone replacement therapy, and I saw him for follow-up. And first we had an event, and he was at the event, and he said to everyone, the first thing I noticed after those treatments was I don't wake up at night to pee anymore. And he was waking up 3 times a night, and I want all my patients to sleep solidly through the night. Sleep is a critical component, because when you are not sleeping well, you're getting a higher and higher risk for dementia. And bladders cause issues with sleep, because everyone knows as they get older, they got to get up to pee. And one of the beautiful things about our acoustic wave therapy is it can help stabilize the bladder. And that's the first thing he said. Now, we were in a group of 20 people. Of course, he was going to tell them that his erections got better. But he mentioned that it was a very powerful, effective treatment.

not sleeping well, you're getting a higher and higher risk for dementia. And bladders cause issues with sleep, because we were in a group of 20 people. Of course, he was going to tell them that his erections got better, but he mentioned that it was a very powerful, effective treatment, and he doesn't wake up at night to pee. And then he said something that was

0: CA. So I would like to know a little bit more about one partner brings the other one along, because you have several stories of that. And I know, because we were chatting before we started the show, about a couple that actually jumped into ice water. We'll get to that. That's another crazy story. But it's interesting, right? One person will maybe hear on the radio or do a little bit of research, word of mouth, maybe a friend recommends, they come see you, and then before you know it, their partner comes along. Is it men bringing their wives or both?
1: Yeah, because, I mean, I started out in obstetrics and gynecology, right? And so my background is very extensive. My first 8 years in Canada, I delivered babies and was a rural emergency physician. And then I did a residency in obs and gyne and realized I can't just look at one part of a person. A whole person is connected and there's so many parts to them. I just can't do this. I can't spend my life looking at one part of a woman. And that's when I started evolving my thinking, and especially things like libido, because, you know, when you're doing obstetrics and gynecology, people are coming to you for your hormones, and what we used to do is this. Oh, you're in the menopause. Here's a pill. Okay, here's Premarin. If it didn't work, we doubled it. If it didn't work, we doubled it again. If it didn't work, we went, oh, you must be depressed. Here's an antidepressant. And that was the sum total of what we offered. We never tested. We never followed up more closely. We didn't ask about her mood. We didn't ask her how her menopause is affecting her. We never asked about sex life, Betty Jo. Can you believe it? We're working on that below the belt area for women. Does that not involve having sexual relationships? And we never want. Show me a doctor who's trained to ask about your sexual health and how happy or not happy it's making you.
0: Well, even questions like, tell me about your sleep. Tell me about your
1: energy.
0: Your moods. Tell me about your energy.
1: Your motivation.
0: Your motivation. Your zest for life.
1: Yes.
0: Like any of that stuff is generally not.
1: What about brain fog?
0: Talking about.
1: We're never
0: talked about.
1: No one, because we're not taught what to do about it yet. I can cure it now, right? And so it's really important to understand that there's a whole person, and sexual wellness is a key indicator of total wellness. In fact, I tell my patients, key performance indicator. If you're in, you know, big business and
0: everyone
1: things, they talk
0: KPIs.
1: About KPIs.
0: Yes,
1: right?
0: Everyone
1: and
0: knows about KPIs.
1: Your libido is your KPI for total wellness, because if your mind, your body, your hormones, your physiology, your blood pressure, if all of that is not in balance, you don't have a great sex drive. So when your libido falls, it's not just your testosterone. Or even women have testosterone and they need testosterone replaced. But it's not just always about the hormones. It's so many other things. And so, you know, the couple that jumped off the ship, this was a few years ago, and she was 68 and he was 72. And
0: 68.
1: I get this.
0: And 72.
1: Yeah,
0: okay.
1: And they're now in their 70s. But I get this picture sent to me. And there's this couple holding hands. I can see the back of them and they're nicely muscled. There's nothing. They look great. And they're jumping off a ship into the ocean. And when you look beyond, there's icebergs.
0: There's an iceberg in the background.
1: Yes.
0: They're jumping off a ship into the freezing water.
1: Yes. It's called a polar plunge. And so when she came to, and they come from BC to see me.
0: Wow.
1: Now, I have patients all over the country, and not everybody comes to see me. We do it virtually over Zoom and phone or whatever. But they come and see me twice a year, because they just want to see me. And so I looked at them and I go, you know, just because you can doesn't mean you have to, because I wouldn't. I don't care how much zest for life I have. There's nothing going to make me jump off
0: same
1: a ship
0: me.
1: Into...
0: I'll climb almost any mountain, but do not ask
1: same.
0: Me to throw myself off of...
1: Same.
0: Oh, in that
1: freezing cold water. In their late 60s and early 70s. So
0: do you have
1: that's
0: that picture framed in your office?
1: I actually have it as part of my PowerPoint, but I should do that. I should absolutely put that on our wall, because we've got pictures of patients whose bone density we've reversed. And I have a 72-year-old on the wall. She has more muscle than I do.
0: Wow.
1: Yeah. And then all of the patients who have their fat burning results. You know, I try not to talk about weight loss, because weight is your skin and your blood and your bones and your muscle and everything. So I like to talk to patients about fat burning and fat loss. But it's a side effect of what we do. We don't actually set out to do weight loss on anyone. I don't actually say I do weight loss. But 94% of our patients will have improved body composition within their first 6 to 8 weeks. Their bellies are flatter. Their waists have

0: they're a woman, I'm more defined. And they're like, wow, look at my clothes. They're fitting better. And men are like, how did this happen? I'm like, yeah, when your body's balanced, everything works. And that excess fat stuck on your body is a symptom that something else is wrong. And what we will do is talk about testosterone if we have time.
1: We will in the next segment. You're listening to Talk to the Experts. 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
1: 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My name is Betty Jo Kaiser, and joining us this hour is Dr. Natasha Iyer. She's a medical doctor and a longevity and hormone health expert. She also specializes in sexual wellness in men and women over 40. 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And when you get to that website, you can download the report and fill that out. If you prefer the telephone, it's 780-340-5483. That's 780-340-LIVE. Super easy. And again, the website is liveyounger.ca. Okay, just before the break, We were talking testosterone.
0: Yes. So first things first, every man thinks testosterone has to do with his sex drive and his penis. End of story. Not at all. So let's start at the top. Testosterone affects the brain, mental agility, motivation. Men will notice they get irritable or impatient. They might feel a bit blue. They feel lower in energy. These are symptoms that testosterone's declining, which it does because you lose 1% to 3% of testosterone per year from age 30. And in fact, it's happening earlier nowadays.
1: Wow.
0: The other thing testosterone does is maintain muscle mass. So men will say in their 40s and 50s, oh, I go to the gym and I'm not putting on muscle like before. And then, of course, they're buying growth hormone and testosterone from the guy at the gym instead of coming to see me. But anyway, they know that it helps muscle as well. But what they don't pay attention to is that change in belt size. As testosterone gets lower and lower, their belly fat increases, but it's not always the obvious belly fat on the outside. It's that internal, dangerous, visceral fat that occurs on the inside. So as testosterone levels drop, belly fat starts to increase, and it's inflammatory. It's the one sitting around the liver and the heart and the pancreas, and this is what's leading to diabetes and metabolic dysfunction and, you know, all of the diseases that we don't want to get. Even cancer is related to this increase in belly fat. So I ask men about all of their symptoms of low testosterone because I have a bunch of men having gone to these testosterone clinics and they get told, oh, your testosterone's normal, but they're 68. You cannot have a normal testosterone at 68 and 69 unless they're checking a total testosterone, which is different from a free testosterone, which is what the body can use. No time to talk about that. Just for people to know, there's a big difference. And if you're 68 and someone tells you it's normal, they're telling you it's normal for an old person, not for a person who wants to feel youthful again. I'm not talking about overdosing people, but I'm saying there's an optimal range for every person for them to feel and function at their best. So testosterone affects the whole entire body and many systems from the brain down to the penis. Metabolism, very hard to get someone to burn fat and keep it off if you haven't fixed all of the hormones of metabolism, and testosterone's not the only one. Cortisol, the stress hormone, will get in the way of it. If someone's stressed, they will act like they have low testosterone, but they may have enough, but not in a 69-year-old. Right? You bring me a 50-some-year-old, he might have enough testosterone to function well, but it will be his stress level or his toxins or something else getting in the way. So you got to be very careful when you throw testosterone at someone. Mm-hmm. And everything you do will have an impact, positive or negative, and anything in excess will always be negative. The human body wasn't made to have things in excess. So we're very particular about how we do testosterone replacement and how well we understand which man needs it. You know, there's a difference there. Anyway, what we also know is when we balance testosterone, it gives us better results from acoustic wave therapy. Now, obviously, if a 40-year-old is coming in and saying, I've got signs of ED, that's a whole different ballgame. I'm not going to necessarily give him testosterone. I may treat him with acoustic wave therapy because sexual function is so important to a man's confidence. And I don't know why medicine and most people think that when a man's 80, he deserves to have less confidence. I'm treating men in their 80s, Betty Jo, and they're so happy. Do you know 70 and 80-year-old men are coming to the clinic because they're looking for new relationships and they want to function better sexually? I am shocked at how many of them. And loneliness kills. It's a risk factor for early death.
1: Yes.
0: Right? Yeah. And so why do we think in medicine that you're too old to have sex? You're never too old. And just because you're old doesn't mean you can't make it work again. We can do that, you know, and it's life-changing. I mean, to give a man back the opportunity to go date and get married and be close to someone again. And some of them don't want to get married and be close. I had a man say, I need you to help me because the way I'm going to die is this. I'm going to be 102 and I'm going to be shot in the back by a jealous husband. So he came in his 80s and that was his goal. But, I mean, that's not everyone's goal, but it's
1: no,
0: a kind
1: of
0: cool goal to
1: yes.
0: have. So the acoustic wave therapy actually works better when testosterone levels are optimized. But as you know, I don't just write a quick prescription and throw it at everybody. I'm going to be very selective about what I do with it.
1: You're listening to Talk to the Experts. Dr. Natasha Iyer is with us this hour. You can reach her and her team at liveyounger.ca. We only have a few minutes left in the show, so I just want to refocus so that folks can understand. They go to liveyounger.ca, reach out to your team, make an appointment. When you go to see Dr. Iyer and her team, it's about your whole health. You are going to do blood work. You're going to do test for hormone levels. You do the whole
0: Yes.
1: The whole thing.
0: Now, in Edmonton and Lethbridge, we are more focused on men's health.
1: Okay.
0: So not the full longevity programs, which I do virtually anyway. So I can see people in Timbuktu, for goodness sake, for longevity and healthy aging.
1: It's accessible.
0: It is accessible.
1: But in Edmonton and Lethbridge specifically,
0: we're doing what we started doing here and being so successful with is helping men have better sex lives, basically.
1: Okay.
0: So I do start out by talking to every man myself. And then we go through all of my questions and he gets to understand how the technology works. The technology is amazing and it works better when we do it in conjunction with the blood tests. I told a man from a different province looking at his blood work going, you have high blood pressure. And he's like, how did you know that? My doctor said it was normal. And I said, that's not normal. He said, yeah, I'm around 140. I'm like, 140 is not normal. Sorry, if you want a healthy penis, you're not going to walk around at 140. I want you at 120. So those numbers have changed, and that's what I meant by saying it's longevity science and longevity medicine, which is now more cutting edge, and we use different numbers for optimal. But back to the acoustic wave, we do the blood work, we screen, we look at what else is accelerating aging in a man, because whatever ages your body is aging your penis, whatever's aging your penis is aging your body. Same thing. And then we do start the treatments. An acoustic wave is brilliant for restoring blood flow. And most men's erectile dysfunction is to do with blocked blood flow.
1: So the acoustic wave therapy is like a key treatment that you offer. And people might be able to get it in other places, but the difference with your clinic is that you've done the research, you do the functional medicine, and for you, it's the whole person.
0: Yes. And the other thing is I've brought in this technology ages ago, long before it was so well known here in Canada. I've looked at it, tested it. We know what gives patients better results when you combine it with different things. And yes, we know how to use it to help with bladder function and sensitivity and all of these other things. In fact, we're seeing in our clinic in Calgary a lot of men having improvement in their prostate health, so they no longer dribble. You know, that's a terrible thing. We as women know we dribble, you know, we call it the giggle dribble. But we didn't ever stop and think about men being so affected by this, right? And then their obstruction and they got to run to the bathroom and they got to wake up at night. So we're actually seeing improvements in prostate health as well as bladder when we're treating sexual function in our clinic here in Calgary. So it's pretty amazing.
1: So there's a clinic in Calgary, a clinic in Edmonton, another one in Lethbridge. If you go to liveyounger.ca, you can see the contact information for all of those. And as I mentioned earlier on the show, we've heard a lot about men's sexual health, and there's all kinds of different clinics and options out there. The difference with Live Younger is that it's really advanced science and longer, stronger life coupled with a better sexual experience, better sexual health.
0: We treat the whole man, not just the penis.
1: You treat the whole man. Unfortunately, that's all the time we have for today. You've been listening to Talk to the Experts here on CHED. My name is Betty Jo Kaiser. Joining us this hour, we have had the pleasure of chatting with Dr. Natasha Iyer. You can reach her and her team at liveyounger.ca. Don't forget to download the report when you go to that website. You can also call 780-340-5483. That's 780-340-LIVE. Thanks so much for joining us. Have a great day.
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17: It's game two of the Oilers' three-game West Coast road trip, and today the Oilers find themselves in the shark tank. 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I'm Bob Stauffer, and today is game day in Oil Country.
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22: This is local news. It's 12 o'clock. I'm Zach Ferguson. It is 1 degree. Staying at 1 is our high today, and then up to 4 tomorrow. Elks took the win last night. Now the Oilers look to follow suit. But first, Alberta's premier is defending her choice, directing Calgary and Edmonton to change their rules for infill housing. On Thursday, Danielle Smith's CCP government directed the cities to abandon rules, allowing for multi-unit complexes in older established neighborhoods. Critics of the move call it a disturbing attack on local democracy. Smith says they're undoing bad federal ideas when the feds gave both cities money to bring in blanket rezoning.
23: This is why we wanted to step in, is we believe that the integrity of the process was disrupted because of federal interference, because of essentially the federal government bribing Calgary and Edmonton councils with their own money. And we don't think that it passed the test of being what's good for communities.
22: Smith says it's up to the provincial government to protect the integrity of community and private property rights. Chinatown residents and businesses are taking matters into their own hands. They met at a town hall earlier this week to find solutions after three videos in the past month showed law enforcement dropping people off on Chinatown streets. The Chinatown Transformation Collaborative wants to identify gaps between agencies and service providers, saying neither police nor collection services have explained why proper procedures aren't being followed. From family dinners to workplaces, the debate and a referendum on whether Alberta should leave Canada is taking a toll on voters. Kathy Bradshaw lives in the central Alberta town of Sylvan Lake and has already voted to stay in Canada. She says she can feel some tension in her office because of the vote on separation.
24: And I enjoy these people and I like them and I respect them, but I can tell they're not comfortable with it.
2: they want to vote to separate, or at least to consider the separation, which, of course, we're only at step one of this referendum. And when I ask them why, they go, well, nothing's going to change if we don't, you know, force Ottawa to look at it.
22: Albertans will vote on 10 questions on October 19th, including whether they want to stay in Canada or have a second binding referendum on leaving Confederation. Nearly half of Canada's provinces and territories want the federal Liberals to fulfill a tax credit election promise.
3: The Liberals' 2025 election platform pledged to expand the range of activities eligible for mineral exploration tax credits. The party promised to include the costs of engineering and feasibility studies for critical mineral projects. The Association for Mineral Exploration recently launched a campaign to hold the government to that promise. Nova Scotia, Manitoba, Saskatchewan, Alberta, British Columbia, and Yukon have all written letters in support of the campaign. They say it would help projects move from exploration to production. Jason Wide, The Canadian Press.
22: Looking into 880 Chen Sports, Edmonton clinched a home playoff game last night with its 27-12 win over the Hamilton Tiger Cats. Elks head coach Mark Killam says the team's found its home in the fourth quarter after grabbing 20 points in that fourth quarter last night.
4: I mean, I'd love to score 20 points in the first quarter, but, you know, that's... We say it all the time. I mean, you have to be able to win. You have to be able to close out teams. You have to be able to win games late. Those are the teams that are successful in the CFL. That's what we're trying to be.
22: Next up, the Elks return to Commonwealth Stadium to host up the Winnipeg Blue Bombers. Looking in hockey, the Edmonton Oilers will battle the Sharks in San Jose this afternoon. The Oilers head coach, Mike Babcock, was asked about what the team's been working on in practice.
5: We really tried to focus on some of our routes coming out of our zone, and we tried to focus on being a better forechecking team.
22: Puck drop for the game is at 2 p.m. with the face-off show starting at 12:30 right here on 880 CHED. And moving to 880 CHED weather, we do have a high of 1 today across the rest of the afternoon as we are going to see some more wet snow hit our city. Tonight dropping down to an overnight low of minus 1 with more snow, and then tomorrow up to a high of 4 with some mainly cloudy skies. Monday and Tuesday both some very nice sunny days. Monday a high of 9, Tuesday a high of 11. Right now though in Edmonton, we're sitting at 1 degree. I'm Zach Ferguson. 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
1: Yeah, Thanksgiving coming up, and yes, a special one coming up this weekend. As we all get ready to gather around the Thanksgiving table, you know, and we're organizing things here, there's one organization organizing to host people who don't actually have a table.
25: Right.
1: Or a home. Boyle Street's annual dinner almost didn't happen in September. You may remember they were calling out for donations because they were in danger of having to cancel it because of rising costs. Boyle Street's Elliot Tanti joins us on the line. Good morning, Elliot.
26: Good morning. How are you?
1: I'm good. Just a couple of months ago, you were talking, you were just putting out the alarm saying that you might have to put it on hold for the first time in 15 years. Yeah. It's a go-ahead, though.
26: Yeah, a couple of months. It felt like a couple. It was a couple of weeks. We were really challenged this year. This has been a staple for us for a long time as an organization. And for 15 years, this has been our go-to meal for the year. I don't know if you know, Stacey, but 15 years ago, all the social agencies got together and we sort of divvied up the meals, and Thanksgiving was the one that Boyle Street took on. And it's been a part of what we wanted to do, and a very important thing for us. But due to rising costs and actually rising need, it was definitely in jeopardy. Thankfully, Edmonton, as it always does, stepped up and helped us get there. And so we're so excited to be hosting what we would think will be our largest Thanksgiving event of the year this year.
1: That sounds great. The largest Thanksgiving dinner of the year of ever. But that's not good. That is not a good thing, Elliot. That is not good.
26: No, it's a challenge. It's and there are a lot of people are facing challenges. I know I'm feeling it at home. I know I'm sure you are as well, and your listeners as well. And for those that are living on the margins, where it's paycheck to paycheck, or the struggles are even worse than that. It's a significant challenge. We're just happy that we're able to create a joyous, happy sit-down meal for folks that, for many of them, you know, they wouldn't get any other way.
1: So how many people are we talking?
26: Well, last year we did 700 meals. We've got enough food to at least do that, but we'll anticipate there'll be more than that this year, unfortunately.
1: So you moved into your new center, the King Thunderbird Center, but you can't hold it there. I guess, I don't know if you have a space big enough to hold 700 people. Where are you holding it this year?
26: It's at the Aviation Museum this year. That's a great point. That's one of the challenges that we're facing, is that King Thunderbird Center is a service delivery hub. And, well, we have some capacity to host meals and do community events that way. For the scale that we're talking this year, it doesn't fit. It doesn't suit it. So this year we're doing it at the Aviation Museum, just by the old airport there. And the folks there have been great, and we're really looking forward to hosting the meal there.
1: Are you going to hire buses to get people there, or people have to find their way? I guess it's not that far away from King Thunderbird.
26: No, and generally, word travels fast. There was just another event that took place this week, a community resource fair that happened there, and so people are aware and people will make their way. And we're actually supporting people with transportation and bus tickets and things back to where they need to go. So that's not the issue for us.
1: What's on the menu? Have you had to cut back on things that you might not have had in the past?
26: No, in fact, it's been the opposite. Last year, I received numerous complaints from people in the community that we didn't have whipped cream for the pie. I can guarantee, because of the generosity of Edmontonians this year, there will be whipped cream. It's a standard. It's a turkey dinner. Folks will be eating. What hopefully you and I will be eating this weekend as well too. And this is for us. It's important, but it's also made possible by the culinary students at Nate. As part of their curriculum, they have to do major banquet dinners, and so this is their practice. This is how they learn. They come and cook up the food and serve it and provide it for us, as well as the food bank provides the food for the event as well too. It's a really real community effort, and it's a bunch of people coming together. And this year we needed a little bit of extra help, and the Edmontonian stepped up in a huge way.
1: Yeah, we're going to actually be talking to Nate at 8:30. They're talking about 60 turkeys, 110 loaves of bread, 80 pounds of carrots, and 120 pounds of baby potatoes. That's a lot of food. But there's probably more than just that. This is a chance for everyone to sit at a long table, maybe harken back to when they grew up and having family dinners at Thanksgiving. What's it like? Can you take us to that dinner?
26: It's exactly that. You've hit it right on the head. So for so many people that are living in poverty and homelessness, you have to line up for things. You have to line up for the clothes that you might need. You have to line up for traditionally food. We are really intentional about this being a joyous, welcoming event. So it's actually a sit-down meal. We bring a bunch of people together as volunteers, and they actually bring the food to people. We have music playing. We're going to have a caricature artist this year. All of this made possible, by the way, because of the donations from Edmontonians. It's really a special. It's about bringing people together, having people, giving people the opportunities to relax, and really participate in something that they wouldn't necessarily, have an opportunity to do.
1: Do you need anything else? Do you need volunteers? Do you need more money?
26: Listen.
1: You always want more money. I get it.
26: Yeah. Always want more money. I mean, I think it's part of a more serious conversation. I'm trying to be joyous today because I'm just so thankful for Edmontonians, making this happen. But these challenges around costs continue to surface for our organization, and will continue to. We're about to head into winter, and we know winter is tough, particularly for homeless and vulnerable folks. What we try to do as an organization is every extra dollar that we get from donations, goes towards additional winter services. Those budgets are pretty thin this year. So if people want to help out, they go to boylestreet.org/give. And you know that when you give to Boyle Street, you're giving with purpose, you're giving around your community, you're helping people out. It helps to contribute to winter gloves, hats, scarves, anything that we need. We take those dollars and we get it to community immediately. So unfortunately, you know, again, it's just where we're at as a world, as a society. So any dollar counts. Every dollar counts this year.
1: Elliot, thanks so much for joining us. I really appreciate it. And good luck this weekend.
26: I appreciate it as well. Thanks so much and happy Thanksgiving.
1: Yes, same to you. Lots to be thankful for, but still a lot of work to be done. We've been talking to Elliot Tanti from Boyle Street.
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5: Thanks for joining us. Hopefully your coffee's hot and there's not too many cars in front of you as you're driving to work or wherever you happen to be heading. Another big event that we're hoping to attract to the Edmonton area, the Grey Cup. Not this year, not next year, but in 2028. So I don't even know what the process is to get a big event like that.
6: It's a long process. It's a process. They have to put together a pitch. They have to pitch to the CFL. They get pitches from different teams, and then the CFL makes a decision who hosts. It's not just the game, though, right? It's the festival.
5: Festivities, yeah.
6: And it's the full hotel rooms. It's the full restaurants. It's all the partying that goes on in your town and creates all sorts of revenue for everybody involved.
5: Yeah, so what's in this pitch? Like, what would you pitch?
6: It's a big deal.
5: We're going to throw this party this day, we have this many hotel rooms booked. I don't know what that looks like.
6: Yeah, there's a lot to it. There's no doubt about that. In fact, Chris Morris was telling me yesterday, as I had him on the Elks this week last night, that two teams bid for the Elks and the BC Lions, and each team had an hour to present. So they talked for an hour with their proposal. I talked to Chris yesterday, and he said it's something they've been putting together and working on for a long time.
7: Close to a year, I would guess. Because first you have to go and secure funding from the public and the private sector, and you make sure you build out your budget accordingly, right? So without the public sector being involved with the city and the province, it becomes very, very difficult, right? And then once you realize that they're in support, and they're great, it was great support from both the province and from the city. Then you go to corporate Edmonton and you say, okay, look, if we ran this, what would that look like? And, you know, Ken Franchuk was a big part of that. He's chairing our committee because we knew we needed a good connection with the business community. So we started building all of that out. And then, you know, then we had a steering committee that involved the city, the community, our own internal stakeholders here. And we sort of built out a bid package and an application and, you know, it culminated in a big presentation October 1st.
6: You made the presentation last week. What can you tell me about how that went and what the process is a little bit?
7: Yeah, the process is that over the next, I'd say, month, they'll look at it. They have a scorecard they use to look at the different presentations, and they'll assess who has the strongest bid. I think from our standpoint, the amount of community involvement, like the level of support we had from, like I said, from the province and from the city was very, very, very strong. And I think, you know, when I look at how grateful we are for that level of support, it's hard to overstate that. The corporate community is also strongly behind us. So we had over 100 letters submitted from corporate Edmonton talking about the support of the team. I think the fact that our football team is doing well is a big part of it. I think the fact that internally here we've really turned the corner and how we're dealing with the community and how we're working with people, I think that's been a big deal as well. So lots of positive things, and you know, hopefully within the next month we get a positive note back from the CFL. I'll say this: there's no possible way another community could have rallied around a bid more than what ours did. So I think we're in a very, very strong position, and I look forward to what the decision is.
6: So you just basically just stand up and talk and give your presentation, and other teams do, and then they're just picking who they feel is the best presentation?
7: Yeah, it's not just me. Like, I stood up and sort of gave the vision for a presentation. Deb gave a very strong, very, very strong statement on, like, what her vision for this team is in this city and this community. Our community manager, Shelby Marchand, got up and talked about our project, our legacy project, which involves that dome that we've talked about many, many times. Jen Johnson, who's our executive director of operations here, she stood up and talked about our festival and all those different things that are going to happen. Jen was instrumental in putting the package together and putting all that together. And then Franchek stood up and talked about the traction we have with the business community. So it was a very strong group effort on the presentation. It was an hour long. I think we finished within a minute of what our thing was, so I felt very good about it.
6: And now they wait to find out if they're accepted or not. It's just the Elks and the BC Lions who have put in bids to host. And I think one of the things you got to do is you got to make it different, right? Because Grey Cup festivals have been growing and getting better, and you got to make it a little bit different. You remember in 2018 when Edmonton last hosted it, they turned that area, that street down right in front of the convention center. That was just a giant mall, and things were going on there almost 24 hours a day. They had the zip line going down into the river valley.
5: I remember that.
6: So you got to find something that's going to make it special, and I'm sure they did in their proposal. So
5: we haven't had one since 2018?
6: 2018 was the last time. They had a bid for one a couple of years ago for next year, but Regina got it. They didn't have the backing of the provincial government, I believe, at that point, but they do have it now. And I know Chris was saying it can't happen without input from the province and from the city and, of course,
5: and
6: from
5: money.
6: The corporate sector as well. And they have stepped. Everybody's stepped up. So it's a well-backed bid, and we'll just have to wait and see. They're going to announce it sometime during Grey Cup week, we believe. So.
5: He mentioned legacy projects, and he said a dome. What is
6: he
5: talking about?
6: Yeah, they're trying to build a dome that can be used year-round.
5: Over Commonwealth Stadium?
6: No, not for Commonwealth Stadium. It's going to be like a practice dome of sort that's going to be up.
5: Okay.
6: And I don't know all the details on it, but one thing I know from an Elks perspective, it's going to help players decide to stay in Edmonton all season, like all year round, and have a place to work out and play football and practice and do stuff during the off season, obviously not outdoors. So it's a big project, and it'll be the legacy project if they get this 2028 Grey Cup.
5: So that's just baked into it then.
6: Yes.
5: So where would it be?
6: I'm not sure where it
5: where would you put that up?
6: I'm
5: assuming it's pretty big.
6: I'll have to dig into that a little bit. But yeah, they've dotted all their I's and crossed all their T's on it for sure. So we'll have to wait and see.
5: All right. Yes, we will. All right. Thanks so much, Morley. Looking forward to that. If we're only competing against BC, sounds like we're...
6: What does Vancouver have to offer?
5: Exactly. Ocean Schmotion. All right. Well, I promised our listeners you would tell us a little bit of a love story, a preview to Antler Up today. What story are you telling?
0: Yeah, Antler Up pops today at about 9 o'clock, or wherever you get your podcasts, and at ADDH Ed's YouTube channel as well. It's kind of a love story today. It features running back Justin Rankin, who's my guest. And the Elks running back talks about how in a very short amount of time, he has become a golf guy.
8: About a month ago was the first time they took me out there, and of course, I sucked. I didn't come back for like a little while, probably a couple weeks. And then I went again. And I don't know, I hit a couple shots and I was like, well, I like this.
6: That's the thing about golf, right? That's one or two shots is going to bring you back.
8: I like this.
6: Right?
8: So I've been there, we had the bye week. I mean, I literally was there from Tuesday to Saturday. I was golfing.
6: Every day,
8: all day, I was out on the course.
6: And were you improving?
8: Oh, yeah. Like, I'm way better now. Like, way better now than what I was. And the only person I've really been golfing with is Zach. So, like, he's seen how much better I got. But, like, I'm excited to show, like TP, Cody, and Cole, because I went with them for the first time. Oh man, they were making fun of me, laughing at me, because I mean my ball was everywhere but where it's supposed to be.
6: How bad was it?
8: It was bad. Like, I probably lost over two dozen balls that day. Yeah, it was bad.
6: And, well, you're an athlete, so I think athletes pick it up a little faster.
8: Yeah.
6: And get the groove of it a little bit more.
8: Yeah, definitely. I definitely like. I think I'm picking it up pretty quick. You know, actually, I did lessons with this dude at the ranch, one of the pros there, and I did just one lesson with him, and then after that, like, we went golfing. I went golfing again with him, like, actually out on the course and at the range. And he said that too. He said, you picked this up pretty fast.
6: What do you like about it?
8: I don't know. It's just fun. Like, every shot's different, you know, which I love that. Like, so it's like, I bowl too, you know, and I love bowling, but it's the same thing kind of like over and over. Like, the lanes change, and like, you got to make small adjustments. So, like, I mean, you can say that it's a little different, but for the most part, you know, it's kind of the same thing. You're going to a bowling alley that's normally, they all look the same, right? the golf courses, they're all looking different. Every shot is like a different shot, you know, like depending on where you hit it at. It's almost like a different shot every time, which I enjoy. Like, it's like a new challenge every time you go up there, but it's fun. I don't know, it's just fun.
6: So you hadn't tried it before a month ago?
8: Oh, no.
6: And you just walked out, and what are you shooting now?
8: I would have shot under. So the other day we went, we golfed 14 holes at the Mayfair because the other four holes were getting renovated. I think I was at I would have shot a 99 is what we calculated if I would have kept going. I can't remember what I was at, 79, 80, something like that, with four holes left.
6: That's not bad. All right, yeah. So you're getting close to.
8: Yeah, I'm getting close. Like, if I would have bogeyed out or something,
6: What was the score the first day? First time?
8: Oh, I didn't keep score.
6: Yeah.
8: It was bad. Yeah. There was no point to keep a score.
9: Wow.
0: So he goes from, in about a month, he goes from no point keeping score to almost breaking 100. So clearly he's picked up the game pretty well. Lots of good stories from Rankin on the episode this week. Like how he doesn't watch sports on TV, how he hated playing football when he first started as a kid. And he tells a great story about his parents' first trip to Edmonton earlier this season as well. And are up out later today. You can watch it on 880 Ched's YouTube page. And you can get the audio-only versions where wherever you get your podcast. 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
4: This update from the Canadian Press. Ottawa is backing the International Criminal Court in response to Washington's imposing of sanctions. Canada joining Denmark, Germany, France, Italy, Japan, the Netherlands, and the UK in issuing a statement strongly disagreeing with the cutting off of U.S.-based financial services, technology companies, and U.S. currency. Meanwhile, President Donald Trump says the U.S. may join Saudi strikes on the Houthis after recent attacks, but has not yet made a decision. Regional officials say the airport in Saudi's capital, Riyadh, was attacked again today and evacuated just days after three Saudi citizens, including a pilot, were killed in a separate assault. The RCMP says a Canadian has been arrested by the FBI in connection with an attack from a criminal hacking group which breached the Bureau's online portal, FBIjobs.gov. And the remnants of Hurricane Isaias are pushing into the southeastern U.S. this hour. Authorities say it is creating the risk of downed trees and flooding from the Gulf Coast to the Carolinas. At least two people have reportedly died, one in Alabama and another in Florida. From the Canadian Press, I'm Don Mitchell.
0: New faces.
5: Our new head coach, Mike Babcock. Welcome to Edmonton.
0: Undeniable talent.
6: Drysdale steals through the middle. McDavid scores.
0: 84 games, one goal. 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
6: Scores!
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7: Ah, how's it going, Oil Country? 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Game 5 of the Oilers' regular season. They are taking on the Sharks in San Jose. Winter sent its regards to Edmonton today. We've been covered in snow, and, well, you know, it was going to come sooner than later. So we're dealing with that right now. But one guy that I know who isn't dealing with that right now is, of course, our own Bob Stauffer. He and the Edmonton Oilers are in San Jose right now. Bob, how you doing, man?
8: Good, Aiden. How are you?
7: I'm good. What's your take on this game tonight? This afternoon.
8: Yeah, it's going to be an interesting one for me. I mean, I think San Jose as an organization, probably within 3 years from now, mm-hmm. has a chance to have the best team in the National Hockey League. They've had a little bit of luck, you know, in terms of the lottery and that sort of thing over the last couple of years. They're an immensely talented young team, and they got more guys coming. Macklin, Celebrini, and I do expect Celebrini to play today. I mean, he had an all-world season last year, 115 points in 82 games. A lot of people think he's going to be the Hart Trophy winner this year. You know, he went number one in 24. They got Mesa second in 25 and Stenberg second in 26. And that doesn't include Will Smith, who went fourth in 23rd, so in 23. So four forwards. 21 years of age or younger. Smith's 21, Celebrini's 20, Mises 19, Stenberg's 19. They also got a guy by the name of Igor Chernyshov, and mm-hmm. he is good. And he was a second-round pick in 24 as well. He's 20. So five 21 or younger forwards, and the deer are coming. They got Dickinson, who's going to play tonight. He's a left shot that played for the London Knights. He was a first-round pick, 11th overall in 24. And then you factor in Keaton Verhoeve at North Dakota right now and Ryan Lynn at Denver, and those guys were both first-round picks in 26. So this is an organization that has a chance to be really good for several years. They took a big step forward last year. I'll be intrigued to see what they bring today. That said, this is a team that the Edmonton Oilers have absolutely owned over, really, I mean, I'm going to give you a stat here. In the second week of November of 2023, Jay Woodcroft's second last game as head coach of the Oilers. The Oilers outshot San Jose 41-18, but they lost that game, Aiden, 3-2. And that really started the whole sort of all the pressure that was on Woodcroft, and he survived one more game, a victory in Seattle when Hyman had a hat trick. Since then, the Oilers have gone 9-1 against the San Jose Sharks. Ironically enough, the only victory the Sharks had was last year here in the Shark Tank, and Shakir Mukhamudulin scored the game-winning goal of that hockey game for San Jose. Of course, he's now with the Edmonton Oilers. But the Oilers have 9-1 against San Jose in the last 10 games, and they've outscored them 44-21. They won a game a couple years ago in Edmonton 9-2. The Sharks only have one player off their roster. I believe that was at the end of the 23-24 season. So, you know, they've only got one player left off their roster from that game, and that was Colin Graf. That's it. So that just shows you how massive the turnaround has been here in San Jose in terms of personnel. And with the Oilers, you know, McDavid, Draisaitl, and Bouchard are carrying the balance of the offense, not just for Edmonton, but in the entire National Hockey League. So a young, up-and-coming, surging team. It's very deep now. They've added some veterans like Darnell Nurse and Jacob Trouba on the back end. You know, previously he signed Toffoli, extended Wennberg, added Marchment. They got a good team, San Jose. And the Oilers are still down a few bodies, but it'll be an interesting afternoon, to say the least.
7: Yeah, 100%. And, of course, you talking a little bit about Celebrini and expecting him to play tonight. We know who's going to be on that first line for the Edmonton Oilers because it's just been working so well. You know, Vasily Podkolzin, Leon Draisaitl, and, of course, Connor McDavid. What's your take on tonight's top line? 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Quick custom cupboards made in Alberta since 1958.
8: So don't forget, Formanton started the year on McDavid's wing, and they put Podkolzin and McDavid and Draisaitl together. And my take is this, that since that trio has been together, if you go to Natural Stat Trick, Aiden, they are, in terms of sort of the higher danger scoring chances for and against, it's 26-6, 5-on-5, and that line is outscoring the opposition 7-0. It's a pretty good line.
7: That's so, not bad at all.
8: The other line's just got to check. But, you know, McDavid's numbers are ridiculous against the Sharks in his career. He's got 61 points in 37 games. He's plus 30. It's not just McDavid, but Colson and Draisaitl. It's that they're paired up with Ekholm and Bouchard on defense.
7: Mm-hmm.
8: I don't think I've ever seen this before, but I'm going to read you a stat here. Matthias

over. But really, I mean, I'm going to give you a stat here. In the second, and Bouchard in 19 games against the Sharks has 28 points and is plus 25.

0: Washington and Joseph, they've pretty much been aligned since game two of the season. And then Szymanski with Frederick and Howard on the fourth line. Ekholm and Bouchard, Shea and Murphy. And then Walman and Emberson, they spliced Mukka Madulin in a bit yesterday in practice. So we're going to have to maybe keep an eye on that. Because, you know, he is playing against his former team. So is Jake Walman. I don't know if Jake's... he looked a little nicked up. We'll have to wait and see. We don't have the full roster yet. Tristan Jarry, we know he's going to start in goal. And in his career, he's 3-1-1 with a 2.43 goals against average, .917 save percentage. I expect the Sharks to go with Celebrini with Marchment and Smith. Wenberg with Stenberg and Graf. I love Michael Mesa as well. I mean, he had a 62-goal, 134-point season in the OHL a couple years ago. With the aforementioned Igor Chernyshov and Toffoli, and then Zacho Stopchuk, who's a hard-nosed, tough fourth-line player out of St. Albert, along with Goodrow and Kiefer Sherwood, Nurse and Kesselring, Dickinson and Truba, Orlov and Luca Cagnoni, who was the leading WHL defense scorer back in 23-24. He had 90 points in 65 games with the Portland Winterhawks. And then we believe Askarov's going to get the start and goal for the Sharks as well.
1: Yeah.
0: So there's a look at the lineups.
1: Yeah, very high-flying offense team, to say the least. Obviously, the Edmonton Oilers lineup, still not exactly thin, but players that, you know, you'd expect to be in the lineup, not, but still very banged up right out of the gate here. Zach Hyman practiced yesterday. Do you expect him to play?
0: No.
1: Okay.
0: I do not. I think he'll play against the LA Kings. I believe he's close. I mean, the Oilers are going to play without an entire second line. So Nugent Hopkins, their second line center, when they play McDavid and Draisaitl together, he's their second line center. He remains out with a lower body injury. Hyman looked decent to me, upper body injury, closing in a potential return. I think he plays against the Kings on Tuesday. Matt Savoy still out. You know, if I'm thinking back to the interview with Stan Bowman, at least several more weeks, lower body injury. And Colton Dock, we haven't actually gotten an official, I think it's an upper body challenge for Colton. And but he is not, we've not seen him on the trip. Janmark's back in Edmonton rehabbing a shoulder injury. You know, he is on the ice. Freddie Anderson is with the team, out with a lower body injury, but a ways away from playing. And then Regula's out as well. So that's seven for Edmonton. Again, Logan Couture is still counting on the cap for another year with the San Jose Sharks. You know, that gets completed next year. Celebrini, again, out with a lower body injury. But this is a good team, and they're healthier than Edmonton, and they're younger than Edmonton. That said, the Oilers have had some success against the Sharks over the last few years.
1: Yeah, 100%. Bob, what do you think the measure of success for tonight is? Obviously, there's a bunch of different factors heading into this game. Tristan Jarry didn't have the first game of the season that he would have wanted, but he gets another opportunity here. The Oilers have struggled throughout certain points of games, but all around have been pretty solid defensively. You're going up against a high-flying offensive Sharks team. It's pretty important that you make sure you play a full 60 here,
0: just
1: isn't it?
0: Just stay out of the box, and they need a good start. Jarry personally needs a good start here. Like, you know, I think maybe 10 of his last 12 starts, he's given up four more goals. Like, at some point here, you're going to need to, you know, keep the hounds. And I don't know, like, I would also, so I'd say Jarry is a made to measure for success today for our friends at Modern Measure. If they can make me look good, imagine what they can do for you. But I'm also going to add another thing. I think at some point here, the Oilers got to get some scoring that goes beyond McDavid and Draisaitl and put goals in. Like, they need one of the other lines to get a 5-on-5 goal at some point.
1: For sure. That is the measure of success, brought to you by Modern Measure, Edmonton's leading provider of made-to-measure clothing, located in the heart of Ice District and modernmeasure.com. Bob, not the return of Darnell Nurse, but it's the first time that the Edmonton Oilers will face off against him while he wears a different uniform. How do you think that plays a factor into tonight's game?
0: Oh, I think there's a healthy amount of respect from the other players for Darnell. I think they knew that he was a committed, hardworking teammate. He had some ups and downs. He wasn't the only one to have some ups and downs. I think at times Darnell felt that there were a couple media members that would constantly pick at his game, and you know, I think at the end of the day, if you look at the extent of Darnell's career, you know, he's played 798 games for the Edmonton Oilers. He was a really good Oiler for a long time. And, you know, there were some challenges at times in the playoffs. He stepped up. in terms of the contract.

0: got signed in the offseason where the defensemen all got paid. And the Oilers also had Klefbom's career come to an end, and Adam Larson informing the team that he didn't want to stay, and it was understandable.
1: Yeah.
0: Because, you know, Adam's father passed away in Edmonton, and it was a difficult, he'd flown over from Sweden and suffered a cardiac arrest situation. And so, you know, that was... Ken Holland, I don't agree with, you know, I think Ken could have been much more proactive in the handling of Broberg and Holloway. I understand why Nurse got the eight-year contract that he did at the time. You know, and again, I'm not one of these guys that looks at former Oilers and wishes them ill in new cities. I wish him nothing but the best of luck. He was a solid player. The guys respected him. They liked him. And I know this, you know, good organizations and good fan bases don't crap on former players that are on other teams.
1: Yeah.
0: You know, they want to see the best for those guys. And so, you know, we're all wishing the best for Darnell. Just we hope he has a solid game today, but the Oilers win.
2: Awesome stuff, Bob. Really appreciate the time, man.
0: Yep. See you.
2: There we go. That is our own Bob Stauffer. He'll be on color for tonight's game along with Cam Moon. Yeah, it's going to be an interesting one for this Edmonton Oilers squad today. Kind of two similar teams in a sense, but very different rosters when you look at the Anaheim Ducks and the San Jose Sharks. Maybe last year was a little bit of a better comparison when the Anaheim Ducks had, you know, the extra pieces that, you know, they couldn't really keep this offseason because of, you know, the Leo Carlson contract and the Cutter Gauthier contract and all these big deals that they had to sign all their young guys with. But the San Jose Sharks, they had to pay a couple of their guys, but man, they've got draft picks everywhere. And Bob mentioned it. They've got guys that are highly touted, and they're not even in the NHL yet. Some of them aren't even playing pro hockey yet, but Macklin Celebrini, expect a big season from him. If he does find his way into the lineup, which it looks like that's the way it's sounding, the Edmonton Oilers are going to have to make sure that they're playing very careful around him. He's the definition of a game breaker. But we got to step away when we come out on the other side. A little bit of audio.
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2: Aiden Ganem with you, filling in for Brendan Escott. 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The Edmonton Oilers getting ready to take on the San Jose Sharks in a matinee game in the SAP Center, I like to call it. It's called the SAP Center, but I've always called it the SAP. I don't really know why. But let's set the table for tonight. This is going to be a fun hockey game. The Edmonton Oilers head into this game sitting at 3-0-1 on the season after a couple of games that were pretty poor defensively. The team hasn't allowed an even strength goal against in back-to-back contests. Evan Bouchard has been out of this world up to this point. The Oilers D-man has more points through the first four games of a season than any other blue liner in the history of the National Hockey League with 11. However, he isn't the leading scorer for the Oilers. Connor McDavid has 12 in four. High-flying offense and strong defensive play has been the recipe for success for this team, and it's what they've been searching for right out of the gate for a while now. You have to give credit to Devon Levi as well. Two games starting in a row, and he looked great in both of them, only allowing three goals in those matchups. Although it'll be Tristan Jarry getting the start this afternoon, we'll also get our first look at newly acquired forwards, Oilers forward Philip Hollander as well. At least Bob seems to, you know, think so, but we'll have to wait and see. He did take practice and he took full reps, so it'll be fun to see how that works out. But yeah, Tristan Jarry getting the start in net tonight. It's a good opportunity for this guy to, you know, try and find some confidence back. He played the first game of the season and it was a bit of a struggle. Now he gets an opportunity here a little bit further down the line to showcase his abilities. And honestly, after watching the way that Devon Levi played the first two games of the season, if I was Tristan Jarry, I'd make it a point to try and have the best performance possible in this game, because the way that Devon Levi is playing right now, this is a goaltending competition. They're fighting for that, you know, starting opening net roster, not opening night. We're well past that at this point, but, you know, kind of the go-to guy. And it looks like, at least through the first four games of the season, Devon Levi has kind of proven himself, but now Tristan Jarry is going to get an opportunity to showcase his abilities as well. Been dealing with injuries on and off the last few years, and it's kind of been playing a little bit of a factor, at least in my opinion, on his performance, but that's neither here nor there. We're going to step into some audio now. Cam Moon talked to Matthew Joseph, Edmonton Oilers forward, who has been playing incredibly well, and he's playing sneakily well. You know, he's not going to score you a point a game. He won't score you a point every other game either, but as a fourth line guy, that's not his job. His job is to keep the puck out of the defensive zone, or at least as best he can, eat up minutes, and essentially keep the puck out of the back of the net. Here is our Oilers radio play-by-play man, Cam Moon, in conversation with Matthew Joseph.
1: Matthew, the Oilers start off this road trip with a really nice 5-2 win, but you guys were down 2-0 after the first period. What was the biggest change for you guys going from period one to period two and seeing that turnaround?
8: Yeah, I just think, honestly, they came out flying in their building. I think they were excited to play against us. We got a couple penalties in the first and, you know, got scored on early, and they added the momentum, but we just talk about being more competitive. I just think, you know, our work ethic wasn't good enough to win battles and spend time in the old zone, and at least checking back to give them no space. And I think we started really well in the second, kind of give us a little bit of a boost. And yeah, I thought the rest of the game we controlled most of it. You know, a lot of penalties, a lot of special teams, but you know, I think the guys really pushed back, and you know, I think it showed our character after the first period.
1: And it looked like that penalty kill looked more effective in the final 40 than it did in that first 20, didn't it?
8: Yeah, for sure. I mean, you know, that's the power plays all around the leagues are good players out there, honestly, and they make you know, I've been doing that a long time now, and you know, it doesn't get easier. The guys are moving fast, they're moving the puck quick, they're fast now, and every team's both power plays are hard to play against. So if you're not detailing your structure, and you know that you know your role and your position, and put the stick the right way and how you want to execute your system, some are going to go in the net, and some I thought you know, some squeezed in kind of too. So I thought we did a hell of a job the rest of the game. You know, obviously 6-on-3 we did a heck of a job, and even 6-on-4 at the end I thought, and some big momentum that could have swung on their way and put a 2-goal game. But I like the way we battled back.
1: Here with Matthew Joseph, Oilers taking on San Jose this afternoon. New team for you, you have a new group of players. I'm sure you knew one or two coming in, I don't know, but how's the adjustment? Okay, two guys. How's the adjustment?
8: And Dev Levi.
1: Oh, nice. Yeah. How's the adjustment been?
8: Great, honestly. For me, my girlfriend, you know, it's been great. The organization's been awesome. You know, it's my first, it's not my first road trip, but I had the longest trip with the guys, and you get to spend a lot of time with each other. And, you know, I feel like this group will get really tight at the end of the year. I mean, obviously, new for me, I think the core has been together for a while, and You know, just bringing some other guys, I think I've fit really well so far with the team. And, you know, it's been fun to enjoy each other's company, and my adjustment's been great. Just trying to play my game and bring my speed every game and my work ethic.
9: You got San Jose this afternoon. It's a good young team on the rise. What do you expect out of them?
8: Yeah, it's a good team. They were down 2-1 last game and came back in the third. And obviously they have some high-end talent. They have some couple big Ds as well. And, you know, I think in general every team can beat anybody in this league. And it's always a good challenge. Every game you have to be ready for it. It's a fun group to play against. Some good players, some young, you know, joyful players that are excited and are energetic. And we're just going to have to play our game and limit their chances. And, you know, I think stay out of the box a little bit too.
9: Matthew, thanks for doing this.
8: Yeah, thank you.
2: Okay, so Edmonton Oilers head coach Mike Babcock just faced the media prior to the game tonight, or I guess this afternoon. I got to stop saying tonight, but it's out of habit. But an announcement today. You know what? Our Eamon Hasham has the clip waiting, ready to go, so I don't even need to say anything. Here is our, you know what? We'll play the entire media availability. Here is Oilers head coach Mike Babcock.
10: Mike, your group didn't love your start in Anaheim the other night. What needs to be different today for a better start against the Sharks?
11: Have a better start, but no, you know, we got to get prepared and we got to be ready to go, and we can't wait till the second period. I mean, you can do that once in a while, but these afternoon games, the team that starts on time wins more majority of the time.
10: At the beginning of the season, there's always growing pains. What ways do you want your group to take a step forward today?
11: Well, I just think the consistency. You know, we've talked about it every night after the game. Hey, we had a real good first, a real good third, didn't play the second, and we didn't play the first. So just overall 60 minutes and continue to grow our game and to believe in our structure and actually play within that structure.
12: Lineup changes. Who's in? Who's out?
11: Wally's out today. He's got a. He's fine, but he's out. Got an upper body, and then who else? That's Hellander's in. There we go. Yep.
12: Jones out.
11: Jones is out. Yep.
12: And Mark Madulin is in.
11: Yep. That's right.
13: Hyman's out.
11: Hyman's out.
14: For a day game, what's the, like you said the other day, you know, you get up normally, you'd have a nap. And yeah. Prep. What about meetings and just to...
11: Well, I mean, it's a little more jammed in because you don't do the morning and then the afternoon, but it's just the way it is. You know, we talked about this yesterday, whether you play at 9 o'clock at night or you play at noon, it's game day. And you have to find a way to deliver. And the same thing happens at playoff time. You got to find a way to deliver.
14: What are you looking to see from Mark Madulin? What does he have to do that took him out of the lineup that he wasn't doing?
11: Yeah, just be firm. And he's got skill. He can skate. He's long. We like all those things. Now you got to play hard. And you got to play hard every shift. And if you do that and play well defensively, then you're going to continue to play.
13: You guys have been in some high-scoring games. The Sharks have a high-flying offense. How do you maintain defensive structure in a game that can very easily open up and down the ice?
11: Well, I mean, we talked about that last game. In the first period, we didn't play without the puck. We didn't win any races or any battles. If you don't play without the puck, you don't win any races or battles. They're going to have a lot of fun, and we'd rather have the fun.
15: Last time you were in this building was for Patrick Marleau's number retirement ceremony. Oh, is that yeah. Right?
11: What did he set me up for a good restaurant yesterday, too. Yeah. No, I mean, obviously, Patty's a great, great man, and it was fun to be part of that, and it's fun to still have contact with him once in a while. And, you know, a great, great player. I met him, I think, when he was 18. Yeah, we played for Seattle. I coached the All-Star game. I think that's the first time I coached them. Then I coached them for a ton of big wins for Canada, and he was always a massive part. Good man, worked hard, trained hard, treated people right. Just a fantastic human being from Saskatchewan.
15: He said you had some influence on him getting on the 2014 team.
11: Well, you know, he tells that story. All I know is that anytime Patrick Marleau played with two other players, they were always good defensively. So you could play with the most skilled guy in the world, and he looked after him as a winger and did things right. And so that allowed other players who had a different kind of skill set to still do their thing, and Patty could look after him, and that's the way it was part.
2: Alrighty, there you go. Some big news. Big, big news. Jake Walman will not play tonight. Shakir Mukhamudulin will step in for the Edmonton Oilers against his former team. Zach Hyman remains out of the Edmonton Oilers lineup. He is currently still dealing with an injury. And we get to see the arrival of Philippe Hollander, and that's going to be an exciting one. The guy's got 3 points in 2 games with the Pittsburgh Penguins so far, so it'll be interesting to see how that works out. We'll talk a little bit more about it in conversation with Oilers radio play-by-play Cam Moon when we come back on the other side. But for now, this is the City Ford Faceoff Show on 880 CHED.
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19: 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NDP MLA David Egan is against new oil projects.
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19: MLA Janice Irwin wants anti-oil extremists in classrooms. And NDP leader Nahed Nenshi calls a West Coast pipeline a pipe dream. Canadians are saying yes. Why is Alberta's NDP saying no?
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22: From the National Newsroom of the Canadian Press, I'm Don Mitchell. A complaint has been filed with Ontario's medical regulator over an MP suggesting illicit drugs such as fentanyl are a painless and readily available option to end one's life. The submission to the College of Physicians and Surgeons of Ontario comes from a 49-year-old woman who has been trying to get access to medical assistance in dying for persistent medical disorders that began when she was a child. She takes issue with a supplementary opinion attached to a Special Joint Committee report published in June on medical assistance in dying and mental disorders as a sole underlying medical condition. The complaint is connected with a quote included in Dr. Marcus Polowski's written argument against expanding access to MAID for mental illness until fundamental concerns are addressed. The Supreme Court of Canada has issued a decision that stems from the case of a mentally challenged Mi'kmaq man from Nova Scotia who was sentenced to 5 years in prison for assaulting his partner, a Mi'kmaq woman. The court provided guidance and set out a new framework for determining an appropriate sentence in cases of intimate partner violence in a 5-4 judgment. Canadian Press reporter Hannah Stoltz explains.
23: The Supreme Court of Canada says a judge must apply sentencing principles related to both Indigenous offenders and victims of crime in a harmonious way when it comes to cases of intimate partner violence.
22: The court said Indigenous people are disproportionately and excessively imprisoned, while Indigenous women and girls suffer from unacceptably high levels of violence and abuse. Meanwhile, nearly half of Canada's provinces and territories want the federal Liberals to fulfill a tax credit election promise.
24: The Liberals' 2025 election platform pledged to expand the range of activities eligible for mineral exploration tax credits. The party promised to include the costs of engineering and feasibility studies for critical mineral projects. The Association for Mineral Exploration recently launched a campaign to hold the government to that promise. Nova Scotia, Manitoba, Saskatchewan, Alberta, British Columbia, and Yukon have all written letters in support of the campaign. They say it would help projects move from exploration to production. Jason White, The Canadian Press.
22: And finally, the co-creator of the Degrassi television series has made a new documentary about people living in Ontario's encampments. Linda Schuyler's new documentary is titled Home and focuses on people living on a vacant property in Cobourg, Ontario. She teamed up with filmmaker Will Bowes to explore the inner workings of the encampment and the complex individual circumstances of its residents. Bowes says they first entered without filming equipment and simply listened to people's stories.
0: I mean, we really started with just listening to these people's stories, and we did not have a camera or microphone running. We just wanted to talk to these people.
22: Once they formed relationships, the filmmakers asked people if they were comfortable speaking on camera. If they did, they'd receive a Tim Hortons gift card to acknowledge their time. This is the Canadian Press. In sports and the CFL, just a single game with a pair of teams fighting for their playoff lives in a high-stakes Week 19 matchup in Winnipeg. The 8-8 Stampeders can clinch a spot in the postseason with a win over the Blue Bombers tonight. There are 14 games in the NHL tonight with six Canadian teams on the ice. Connor McDavid and the Edmonton Oilers are in San Jose this afternoon, while the Canucks are in New Jersey. Elsewhere, Montreal hosts Detroit. Ottawa welcomes Nashville. Toronto travel to Colorado to face the Avalanche. And Anaheim is in Calgary. In Major League Soccer, Toronto FC hosts CF Montreal in an early game. The match with implications for Toronto is who sit elsewhere. Hockey Canada has clarified that forward Sarah Nurse did not decline an invitation to the national team's camp ahead of the upcoming Women's World Championship, but instead was unable to attend. And in Major League Soccer, Toronto FC hosts CF Montreal in an early game. The match with implications for Toronto, who sit 4 points back of the playoff cut line. Later, the Vancouver Whitecaps are in California to face LAFC. From the Canadian Press, I'm Don Mitchell.
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8: I mean, I've not been healthy enough. That's like the main part. I haven't played. So I think the games I played, I've shown I can chip in on the offense. But truly, I just want to be good defensively, PK guy. Hopefully be reliable in all ends. I want to be as versatile as you can be, like put me anywhere in the lineup, and I'll do the work. So that's probably my answer.
2: That is Edmonton Oilers newly acquired forward Philip Hollander talking a little bit about what he can bring to the table, and we're going to get to see it tonight as Mike Babcock has announced that he will draw into the Edmonton Oilers lineup for the first time today against the San Jose Sharks, and we'll talk a little bit about it with Edmonton Oilers radio play-by-play man Cam Moon, who's in San Jose. Cam, what's going on, man?
3: Oh, I am excited for a game day. Love the afternoon tilt. I love the storylines in this, you know, playing against Darnell Nurse. And I mean, we'll see if Macklin Celebrini is in or out, but we're kind of expecting he's in, but we don't know that for a fact yet. Mm-hmm. Anyway, but it's a good San Jose team, a team that on the rise. You look at the youth that they have and how much skill there is. And then the Oilers, who played as well as they did, especially in that second period anyway, against Anaheim to start off the road trip. I mean, the first period wasn't very good, but Devin Levi was, so that worked out pretty good. So it's I love the storylines. I'm looking forward to this, and I think we're going to have some fun here this afternoon.
2: Yeah, Mike Babcock speaking shortly ago, talking a little bit about what the lineup is going to look like. Jake Walman going to be out, Shakir Mukhamadulin in. Let's start with that. I mean, Walman hasn't had the start to the season that, you know, maybe he would have wanted. It hasn't been exactly perfect. And now Mukhamadulin getting an opportunity to, you know, come into the lineup and face his old team. Obviously, Walman not being taken out for play reasons. He's dealing with a little bit of an injury.
3: Yeah, dealing with something of some sort. So, yeah, Mukhamadulin comes in, plays against his old team. So there's the intrigue of that. I'm sure the motivation of that for him, which will be high. And you would a young defenseman that you're going to try your best to limit the amount of time you're having him matched up against, you know, the top one or two lines of the Sharks, but you're the road team, so you don't get the last change, so that you don't have complete control of that. But Mukhamadulin, you want him to show well and to be strong in there. You're gonna lean on your top 4D, I would think, a fair bit, but You know, this is a San Jose team. When I look at the lineup and I look at the skill level, and we saw it coming last season. You could just see it Macklin Celebrini leading the way.
1: Mm-hmm.
3: But when you got young players like Will Smith, playing as well as he has, Michael Mesa as well as he's played. I mean, now we're going to see Ivar Stenberg, a real good young player, and they've been able to, put some. And on the back end, Sam Dickinson. But they're able to put in some veteran players here to kind of offset that and to insulate it a little bit. That they've done a pretty good job of that. So, yeah, we'll see how that all... the Oilers are still trying to get themselves some players back and getting some health. And it was good to see Zach Hyman on the ice yesterday. That's a step in the right direction. He doesn't come into the lineup today, we don't think. But, yeah, mm-hmm. It's he's got to be getting close because he was on the ice. So getting some players back would help a lot, too.
2: Yeah, 100%. And a new addition coming into the lineup for the team tonight, Philip Hollander. I remember in the last pregame show they had just made the trade, and I asked you about him, and you kept it honest. You didn't know a whole lot about him. But you saw him practice yesterday. What's your take on the guy, and how do you think he fits into this Oilers lineup?
3: Well, there's skill there. And I know he dealt with the blood clot issue, and that limited his time. But to start off the season and get 3 points in the first couple of games, that's pretty good. he's had a good start to the season that way. But watching him yesterday, and he fit right in. Like his pace of play and his skill with the puck, I thought was quite good. He was skating with Jason Dickinson and Kasperi Kapanen, and looked seamless out there for a guy that, is his first time on the ice with the Edmonton Oilers, and you're meeting players and it's a whirlwind and quite a bit coming at you in a short amount of time after traveling across the country. There's that too, but he looked good, and we'll get an opportunity to see how it looks when you get into the game and get into the real deal, and you got players, trying to defend against you in real time. Yeah, I'm looking forward to that. But from what we saw yesterday, he looks like a good NHL player.
2: Yeah, for sure. Cam, we'll keep it a little short for this one today. But before I let you go, I mean, Darnell Nurse, the Edmonton Oilers have an opportunity to, play against him. It's obviously not the return, but, a lot of teammates that he pretty much grew up in the NHL with going up against him tonight. Obviously, that trade was a very interesting one in the offseason. How do you think that plays a factor into tonight's game?
3: Well, he's going to play real hard, and we saw it, in his time in Edmonton. His game's never short on effort. It just isn't. He plays hard. He'll play physical. He's got a lot of lifelong friends over on the Edmonton side, and they played together for a real long time. Like you said, growing up in the organization with a lot of the players, that those are friendships that are going to last a lifetime. Those will get put on hold over the course of tonight or today, and it'll be a physical game, and he'll bring a physical game to it, and he's going to be matched up. He's going to probably be playing against Connor McDavid's line or Jason Dickinson's line. That there's going to be a lot of, head-to-head matchup, and he's going to play them tough. So that's what I would expect from Darnell, because that's the way he plays the game. That is how he has become a longtime NHL defenseman. It's important for him to play that way. So I'd expect more of it. I'm sure it'll be different the first time San Jose comes into Edmonton and he gets his first return. I believe that's January 13th. But for today, I would expect him to play the Oilers tough.
2: Yeah, 100%. I lied to you. One more. The Line, brought to you by the River Cree Resort and Casino. Excitement, bet on it. You text us River Cree over or River Cree under to 780-451-8800. Playing for a $50 gift certificate to the River Cree. Leon Draisaitl, over, under 4.5 shots tonight.
3: Oh, baby. I always take the over. Bet the over.
1: Always take the over.
3: Always take the over.
2: Awesome stuff, Cam. Appreciate it, man.
3: Okay, thanks.
2: There we go. That is Edmonton Oilers radio play-by-play man Cam Moon. Going to be an exciting one, getting to see Darnell Nurse in another team's colors for the first time ever, and that's going to look weird. I grew up kind of in the era of these guys entering the National Hockey League, and Darnell Nurse, a big factor on that Oilers blue line for a long time. You know, the trade, there's a lot of argument that that needed to happen. The Oilers certainly look a lot better off in the cap area with that trade being made. But, yeah, definitely a bittersweet moment for, I'm sure, a lot of these Edmonton Oilers players lining up against their old friend and old teammate. But it's going to create for some entertaining hockey. I can tell you that for sure. The leaderboard is brought to you by Sherwood Ford. Hockey fans helping hockey fans with all their vehicle needs. Well, the Vegas Golden Knights are first in the National Hockey League right now, followed by the New York Rangers, who have just taken a big hit. Igor Shesterkin expected to miss the rest of the NHL season. He was sliding into a post against the Washington Capitals last night. His foot caught that right post and kind of flicked up, and I'm not sure if the damages to his foot area or, you know, it kind of crawled up into his knee. But nonetheless, he is done for the season. Edmonton Oilers third in the league right now. Winnipeg Jets currently sitting at fourth, and the Carolina Hurricanes at fifth. As we go by the numbers for the Colin Bruce Mortgage Team, from purchases to refinances and renewals, they do it all. Find Colin at colinbruce.ca. That's two L's in Colin. The Edmonton Oilers currently have three players in the top three for points in the National Hockey League. Leon Draisaitl is fourth with 9. Evan Bouchard is third with 11, and Connor McDavid is tied with the Vegas Golden Knights forward Jack Eichel at 12 for the top spot. When it comes to goals, Evan Bouchard is tied for first with 6, and Vasily Podkolzin tied for fourth with 4. McDavid is, of course, first for assists and tied with Eichel. Leon Draisaitl is tied for third with 3 others, and Evan Bouchard sits tied for 7th with 5. It's as simple as this. The Edmonton Oilers can continue with the production that these three guys have been able to put together. You can throw Podkolzin in there, too. He's been playing phenomenally through the first little bit here. They're going to find success, but scoring isn't the only way to win a hockey game, and we've seen that over and over and over again. The last two games have proven that, you know, you play well defensively and you play good offensively, it's a perfect recipe for success. And if the Edmonton Oilers can manage to hang on defensively, they're going to be okay. But we got to step away when we come back out on the other side. Oilers Radio Network in-game analyst Rob Brown will be joining us. This is the City Ford Faceoff Show on 880 CHED.
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2: 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Only one game in the NHL currently active. The Boston Bruins are leading the Philadelphia Flyers by a score of 4-1. 9 minutes left or so in that third period, but we got 13 other games on the NHL slate today. It's a full one. It's certainly going to be exciting. But without any further ado, let's go to our in-game analyst, Rob Brown. Rob, how you doing, man?
9: Doing good. How are you today?
2: I'm good. Obviously, a very, very interesting game for the Edmonton Oilers. They've had a few days off since that game in Anaheim, going up against, you know, a relatively similar, definitely not the exact same San Jose Sharks core. Very young, very fast. I mean, what do you make of this game?
9: Well, again, it's another test for the Oilers. Seems like every game they play, they're playing a team a little higher up in the depth chart of the National Hockey League. And tonight they're playing a team that's skilled, a team that plays also with pace, that has gone out and got a couple veteran defensemen to try to take that next step. So it'll be a test for the Oilers, especially their depth players. How do they match up against a team with a ton of speed? They matched up pretty good against the Ducks. We'll see if they can do it again.
2: Yeah. Mike Babcock speaking about 10 minutes ago, speaking a little bit about who's in and who's out of the lineup tonight. Jake Walman will not play in his place as coming in Shakir Mukhamudulin. Walman hasn't exactly had the best start of the year, not the one that he would have wanted at least, but an opportunity here for a young Oilers defenseman to make a name for himself against the team that, you know, he eventually left from in the offseason.
9: It's always important the first time you play against your old team to be part of the lineup. It just, for confidence wise, you don't want to be sitting up in the press box watching your new team and your old team play against each other. So I think this is good that Shaq is in there. I think that he has something to prove to both teams. Prove that the Sharks, you know what, you gave up on me too early. Prove to the Oilers, yeah, I'm capable in your top six. So every time there is an injury or an illness or a reason that a player is out of the lineup, it opens up an opportunity for someone else. And tonight, Shaq gets a chance on the back end to get his, 12 to 16, 17 minutes to prove that he deserves more ice time than he's been getting in the press box.
2: Yeah, for sure. There's a lot of reasons why the Edmonton Oilers have been so successful out of the gate here at the beginning of this season. One of them is, of course, the play of Oilers defenseman Evan Bouchard. First D-man in NHL history to have double-digit points through the first four games of the season. I mean, how key is it that, you know, he continues this run that he's on right now?
9: Well, I don't know if he can continue the run. He'd be on pace for some stupid, absurd number that no one's ever seen before. But I think what you like about Evan's game right now, it's consistent. There's no big mistakes. He is as good as he has been offensively, and it's been all world, where he is in the standings, leading in goals, up there in points total. He's been that good defensively as well. There used to be a blanket beside him, an Ekholm beside him, to try and ease what could happen with a big mistake. He'd be out there as a protector. Evan hasn't needed that. He's been equally good in his own end, and he's now the guy that's taking charge. So Bouchard just needs to continue doing what he's doing, and that's just playing with a level of confidence I think he just gained over the last 60 games last year, where he was as good as any in the NHL.
2: Yeah, 100%. The Oilers are getting ready to go for what they're hoping, another smart defensive game against the San Jose Sharks. Obviously, as we mentioned, this Sharks team, their MO is kind of the offense, right? They're high-flying, they're fast, they can score. The Oilers have had certain periods throughout games where, you know, they've looked really, really strong defensively, and then there's been periods where they've struggled. Case in point, the first period against the Ducks, they come out in the second and they look a lot better. Obviously, they were still being outshot, but Devin Levi playing pretty much standing on his head. I mean, how can the Edmonton Oilers, you know, kind of string together a full 60-minute game here?
9: Well, to me, there's no such thing as a full 60. It's rare that one team is the better team for all 60 minutes. There's a game last night the Red Wings played against the Kraken. I think at one point I saw the shots were like 20-4 in favor of the Red Wings. And the Kraken survived it and come back and win the hockey game. I think the biggest thing is when you have your run, when you're the better of the two teams, you have to execute and you got to be rewarded for your good play. And when the other team has its push, and every team's going to have a push in every game, survive it. Somehow get through that. And I think we saw that in Anaheim. Anaheim significantly better in the first period, but Devin Levi never allowed them to extend the lead to three. There's a big difference in the NHL being down two and being down three. And Levi made the saves he had to and allowed the Oilers to get back into it. So just play smart. You look at who you're lined up against at the start of every shift. And if you see a very good offensive group that you're out against, well, all right, no turnovers in the neutral. Get pucks in deep. No hope plays. And I think that's what the Oilers have done a pretty good job of over the last couple of games after, you know, probably a suspect defensive effort in the first two. They've gotten much better the last couple.
2: The afternoon games are always interesting ones in the National Hockey League. It's a lot more common. You see it out on the East Coast a lot more than the West, but, you know, every so often the Edmonton Oilers do find themselves in situations like this. And to say they've had the best matinee record in the National Hockey League wouldn't be exactly true. What's kind of the difference between an evening game and an afternoon game for an NHL player?
9: In all honesty, it's mainly fans and media that notice the difference. Players really don't. I know that when I played in Pittsburgh, I love afternoon games. I the wait all day long to be able to play a hockey game, that's the hard part. Especially if it's an 8 o'clock game, you're waiting all day long with excitement. So being able to play right away, players like that. In Pittsburgh, we had trainers that the one thing almost all hockey players are, they're creatures of routine. They need habits and they do the same thing every single game. So our trainers in Pittsburgh would change the clocks. So if we had a 2 o'clock game, they would move the clocks in the dressing room to appear that it was a 7 o'clock game so that you knew when it's 1:30 on the clock, or in real life, it was 6:30 on the clock in the dressing room. So you knew when to tie your skates, when to tape your stick, when to go in to have your coffee, when to see the trainer, all of those things. So there's little tricks you play on your mind, but at the end of the day, both teams are playing at the same time, and I don't think there's an advantage either way.
2: That's super cool. I didn't know that's a super cool little clip there. Philip Hallander coming into the Edmonton Oilers lineup. I asked you about him on the last City Ford faceoff show, and you didn't know a whole lot, but I don't blame you. He hasn't played a ton of games in the National Hockey League, 18 games total. He's been on a really hot start this season in two games with the Penguins. He had 3 points. Then he comes over to Edmonton, and we got to see him in practice. Looks pretty skilled as a forward, obviously dealing with that blood clot injury that he suffered last season, or not dealing with it anymore, but, you know, he's coming off of that injury. I mean, how do you think he can play a factor into this Oilers lineup tonight?
9: Well, I again, tonight will be the first time I've ever seen him play, so I'm excited to see what he's capable of doing. Whenever a player goes to a new team, he all of a sudden hockey DBs that new team to see who they have up and down the roster. Now he'll know of the Connors, the Leons, the Hymans, those players, but he looks at their depth because that's what he is. He'll talk to his agent. Okay, what does it look like for me in this organization? So before he gets here, he has a feeling before even talking to the coach or GM of where he has a chance of playing. So he comes in here, he's like, all right, this is a team that's pretty well set in the top six, but there's openings. There's auditions right now in the bottom six. Can I be a third line left winger? Can I play and get my 14, 15 minutes a night? Can I be a penalty killer? Do they have a second power play unit? So he knows where the opportunities are. And I think that what we've seen thus far with Mike Babcock, you know exactly where you stand as a player.
2: For sure.
9: Where you need to do, where you need to be, all of those things. There's nothing hidden. So I'm sure he walked in and Mike Babcock said, these are the four things we need to see out of you. Now it's up to him to go out there and execute and do them.
2: Yeah, 100%. Obviously, Macklin Celebrini, kind of a game-time decision here. Do you think that really plays a factor in how the Edmonton Oilers come into this game, or is it planned for Celebrini no matter what in this situation?
9: Well, it's planned for him. Once the game starts, it's more on the coaching staff. Him being in the lineup or him being out of it, how they line match, how they try to get guys on and off the ice. As for a player, it doesn't matter. I mean, obviously, as a fan, you hope he plays. He's one of the best in the world. Mm-hmm. We saw him playing with Connor McDavid at the Olympics. How much fun was that? So I sincerely hope he's in the lineup tonight. The team will prepare for him being in the lineup. And if he's not, well, then the coaching staff will have other things that they'll do on the bench because they don't have to worry about one of the best in the world.
2: Yeah. For sure. Awesome stuff. Rob, we'll take a quick little time out here. When we come out on the other side, we'll have 100% Hockey's John Shannon. Things are going to be interesting for the Edmonton Oilers afternoon game against the San Jose Sharks. Will Macklin Celebrini play? Will he not? We're just going to have to wait and find out. But nonetheless, we'll get to see Darnell Nurse go up against his former team. That's going to be an interesting little storyline to follow there. Was the overtime hero for San Jose against the St. Louis Blues the other night. Does he have any more scoring left in him? We'll have to find out. This is the City Ford Faceoff Show on 880 CHED.

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4: This update from the Canadian Press. A complaint has been filed with Ontario's medical regulator over an MP suggesting illicit drugs such as fentanyl are a painless and readily available option to end one's life. The submission to the College of Physicians and Surgeons of Ontario comes from a 49-year-old woman who has been trying to get access to medical assistance for dying for persistent medical disorders that began when she was a child. Canada's top court has set the sentencing framework for cases involving Indigenous offenders and victims. The Supreme Court of Canada says where an Indigenous offender commits an offense against an intimate partner who is an Indigenous woman, a judge must apply sentencing principles related to both in a harmonious way. Several provinces say it's time for the Liberal government to follow through on an election promise around mining, and the co-creator of the Degrassi television series has made a new documentary about people living in Ontario's encampments. Linda Schuyler's new documentary is titled Home and focuses on people living on a vacant property in Cobourg, Ontario. From the Canadian Press, I'm Don Mitchell.
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6: 1:31 in Oil Country. Aiden Ganim with you, filling in for Brendan Escott here on the City Ford Face-Off Show. We got Rob Brown and John Shannon with us. John, how you doing, man?
7: I'm great, Aiden. How are you guys?
6: Good. What's your take on tonight? Obviously, two teams that have had pretty good jumps out of the gate here for the beginning of the 26-27 NHL season.
7: Yeah, just before, let me finish changing my clock so that I know it's 7 o'clock. Only in Pittsburgh would they think of doing that, you know? Only in Pittsburgh.
8: We were a little slow there, John. We needed all the help we can get.
7: That damn Skip Thayer doing everything right, right? Is that right?
8: So. Yeah.
6: There you go. Obviously.
7: So to answer the original question, it's funny, you know, the Oilers are off to a great start, and yet they still have so many injuries. So there's people really guarded about talking about how good the Oilers are and how well they're playing without Nugent Hopkins, without Hyman, for the first few games without Dickinson. And I think there's a few people around the league with trepidation, knowing that at some point this team can get healthy.
6: Yeah. For sure. And another injury coming into this Oilers lineup tonight. Jake Walman is not going to play in this one. In his place is going to come in Shakir Mukhamudulin. Young defenseman, played for the San Jose Sharks, scored the game winner against the Edmonton Oilers last season. How do you think this injury bug just keeps on biting the Oilers here? And how do you feel Mukhamudulin comes into this Oilers lineup and can find a way to contribute?
7: Well, let's face it. You know, he was given a chance right out of the gate with a couple of games. I think, quite frankly, the organization was a little disappointed in his progress. So that gave a chance for a guy like Ty Emberson to show up and play. But that said, if anybody's going to play a good game, I would think they're going to play a good game against their former team. I do also think that there's something to be said for having someone watch this team play for a couple of games and perhaps learn and understand Mike Babcock's system a little bit better before they go back in. So, you know, this is a great opportunity for Mukhamudulin. You know that when he got traded, he looked at the schedule and circled this date and prayed that he was playing, and now he's been given a chance.
6: Yeah, without a doubt. Tristan Jarry getting the start for the Edmonton Oilers today. The way that Devon Levi has handled the last two games, he's looked really, really good. And there's obviously a bit of a competition here for, you know, who's going to be the Edmonton Oilers' number one goaltender. With Frederik Andersen out, it opens up a little bit of room. Jarry started the season. He didn't have the game that he would have wanted to start with. And, you know, last season there was a bit of trouble there as well. When he started 25-26 after coming back from that injury, he looked phenomenal, and then, you know, got traded to Edmonton, got hurt again, comes back, doesn't look great. I mean, how important is this game for Tristan Jarry as a whole? We'll start with you, Rob.
8: Well, it's certainly important. He's not blind to the fact that his main competitor has had a couple great games in a row, and the Oilers probably don't win in Anaheim despite their great second period if Devon Levi doesn't have the first period he had. I mean, that could have been 3-0, 4-0 Anaheim, and it's a completely different mood in the dressing room. So Tristan Jarry, I mean, he's a veteran player. He understands that last year was not good enough. He knew that there was an opportunity here in Edmonton, but there was going to be competition that probably wasn't expecting. He needs to be better. It's that simple. And, John, you know as well as I do, players are proud players, and they've got high expectations of themselves. And I think Tristan Jarry probably a little disappointed the way the season started.
7: Well, without a doubt. I'm actually a little surprised because to the exact same thing you talked about in Anaheim, Rob, I thought Jarry deserved the start. And when you look at the time frame of how many games this team's going to play, it was three games on this road trip in 8 days, that's pretty nice spacing. And I understand somebody's going to say, well, you know, a goalie's got to play and you got to keep him fresh. But I like W's more than keeping goalies fresh. I think these games are spaced out well enough that Levi could have played all three, Anaheim, San Jose, L.A. And, you know, it is, and wouldn't that have been a better message, A, to the team, and B, to Jarry, that you better get your act together?
8: You know, John, in saying that, I was surprised in the press conference that Mike Babcock had before the trip, and he was asked about goaltenders, and he said that Levi would play first and Jarry would play second. And I was surprised that he'd said that for the exact reasons you just pointed out. This is a weird road trip. Usually a road trip is three games in 4 nights. But the yep. fact that it's three games and, 9 nights, there was plenty of time that you could have played him, you're right, in all the games. Or, well, let's wait and see how he plays in Anaheim, then we'll decide. So this was predetermined that Jarry was getting this game tonight. But, yeah, I was surprised as well, just simply because if you just go based on play, Devon Levi deserves this game and is well-rested and could have played this game. So that even puts more pressure, in my eyes, on Tristan Jarry, because this is like a given game. Like this wasn't an earned one. This was, all right, we're giving you an opportunity. You better take full advantage of it.
7: Agreed. Totally agree.
6: 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I think this is

0: first period against Anaheim, they were averaging under 23 shots a game. So the Oilers are capable of keeping the shot total down. Now it's a matter of making sure the grade A scoring chances are down as well. But I just think in the National Hockey League now, as opposed to 10 years, 20, or back when I played 30 years or whatever it was, leads aren't safe. Goal scoring is up, and you could be up 3-0, which used to be cakewalk. You're walking home, and you're going to win the game 4-1 with an empty netter. No lead is safe in the National Hockey League anymore. So goaltenders making big saves at big moments. To me, it's not how many saves you make. It's when you make them, when the team needs one. I think that's the importance of today's game.
1: Yeah, for sure. John, what's your take?
2: Well, I mean, to Rob's point, if the Oilers of the first period in Anaheim show up, then the answer is yes. There's going to be lots of shots on goal. If the Oilers team of periods two and three show up, then the answer is no. You know, and this is part and parcel of taking time to understand Babcock's system. It doesn't help that there's been a small revolving door of defensemen with injuries and changes. So MacMadoolin in, that'll provide another little different challenge. So I think it's easily possible the Oilers can control, you know, the shots on goal against the Sharks. I think it's reasonable to assume it's going to have to be a team effort in order to do that. And then if, you know, trying to figure out whether Macklin Celebrini is in or not changes a ton of perspective, it'd be disappointing if he didn't play, simply because, you know, when you consider that McDavid and Celebrini are two of the top five players in the league, Leon's in that list too. You do like to see best on best, and that's part and parcel of why the Sharks are coming back the way they are, is because of Macklin Celebrini. So I actually, you know, if you're an Oiler fan, maybe you hope he doesn't play, but I'm one of those guys. I hope he plays, and I hope it's a great game that way.
1: Mm-hmm. This is going to be a bittersweet game for at least one guy in the building tonight, and of course I'm talking about Darnell Nurse. He looked great against St. Louis the other night, and you know, he's provided stability on that San Jose Sharks blue line, which is what they were looking for. Obviously, in oil country, it felt like it was time to move on from his chapter and look ahead, but he was a leader in this Edmonton Oilers locker room, helped them through two Stanley Cup finals runs. Rob, I mean, what does it mean when, you know, you play for a team for such a long time and then you go up against that team?
0: Well, it happened when I was in Pittsburgh. I played there for 4 years. The first game back is weird. It's just a surreal experience. All of your best friends are on the other team lining up against you. The warm-up is strange. As the game moves on and the physicality comes in, it becomes more of a hockey game. But just the first little while, it just odd, just incredibly odd. And I know that at times Darnell Nurse wasn't popular with the entire fan base here, but he was very, very popular in the dressing room. Mm-hmm. I mean, he's played for over a decade for the Oilers. They're all his best friends. I am sure it'll be an odd moment for him. It'll be even tougher when he comes back in January to play in Edmonton. But it'll be weird for him, and it's tougher for him than it was for me. When I played, I wasn't, you know, a physical hockey player where I had to go out and run my friends over. Yeah. For Darnell Nurse, that's how he has to play, and especially if he's against Connor and Leon. So it'll be a weird adjustment tonight, John, for Darnell Nurse, simply because of the way he has to play against all his buddies.
2: Yeah, the challenge will be, is something Oiler fans saw a lot, is when Darnell tried to do too much. You know, too far up the ice, trying to get back all the time. You know, it goes back to Darnell's DNA all the way back to Sault Ste. Marie, when he almost didn't play defense, he played Rover. So from that perspective, that will be his biggest challenge, is playing with emotion, but with the emotions in control. You know, and what will happen the first time there's a skirmish? Will we see the pushback that Darnell always did when he tried to defend his teammates? Will it be a different animal today to look at that? By the way, guys, I just got a note from a friend in San Jose. Celebrini will play today.
1: Oh.
2: So that'll be fun to watch. Even in watching Darnell play against the St. Louis Blues the other night, him activating and getting in and having the winning goal. I mean, classic vintage Darnell Nurse.

0: But you have to think that the game like today, he's going to have to watch himself and play a little bit more under control in order to try to not do too much. Because when Darnell does too much, he gets himself in trouble.
1: Yeah. Who do you think has tonight's heavy lift, brought to you by Contract Equipment Limited, Canada's premium heavy equipment dealer with rental and sales? I'm almost tempted to go off of the Edmonton Oilers roster and give it to Darnell Nurse himself, because there's so many emotions heading into this game for him. Rob, what do you think?
2: Well, I think we already talked about it earlier. I think it's Tristan Jarry. Mm-hmm. I really do. It was he had a tough time when he came over last year to the Oilers. He lost his starting job. This year, he came in, started game one. It did not go like he wanted. It looks as though Devon Levi is kind of moved in a little bit ahead of him in the depth chart with the number one goalie still to play. So Tristan Jarry needs a good start. And against a good offensive team like San Jose, I think it's imperative he has one.
1: Yeah. For sure. Obviously, Macklin Celebrini coming into the lineup for the San Jose Sharks changes things a little bit, at least for the Sharks' perspective, maybe not for the Edmonton Oilers. You know, you kind of prep for the team, not the player. But how big of an addition is that for San Jose in this one?
0: Hard not to plan against him. The guy I want to see is, With all this discussion about first-round picks and Gavin McKenna going to Toronto, Ivar Stenberg seems to have fit in quite easily in San Jose. Again, he was part of that winning goal against the Blues with Darnell. And so I'm excited when you have a 1-2 punch like that. Mm-hmm. That to me, if you can watch Celebrini on one line and if Stenberg's playing on a different line, all of a sudden this team is getting deeper as the years go by, as the games go by, and the experience. So I'm excited to see Stenberg play today as well.
2: That's a good point, John, because if you think about it, there was a lot of people that thought he could be number one.
0: Yeah.
2: A lot of pressure on Toronto. Like, you can't mess that up. So they went with the safer pick. But there were a lot of people that thought this kid could turn out to be a better hockey player. I mean, both will probably be great. But there were a lot of people that really, really like this Stenberg.
0: Well, remember, he's had the huge advantage of playing in the Swedish Elite League and playing with men. Mm-hmm. You know, and as much as going to college at Penn State and playing 37 games for the Nittany Lions was a good thing for McKenna, Stenberg's played a whole season with, 30-year-olds and 35-year-olds and 28-year-olds, and I think that's probably will help him acclimatize to the NHL a lot better than Gavin McKenna will.
1: Awesome stuff, guys. John, Rob, I appreciate both of you taking some time to join us on the City Ford Faceoff Show. John, that'll do it for you on the show today. Appreciate you taking the time to come on, man.
0: Happy Thanksgiving, everybody.
1: There we go. That is John Shannon. Rob, you and I will have the first intermission, but until then, we'll get ready to go for puck drop here. The Edmonton Oilers taking on the San Jose Sharks. It's sure to be a good one. Two high-flying offensive teams getting ready to go up against each other. We just heard from John. Thanks for the little update there from John's friend telling us that Macklin Celebrini will return to the lineup, and that makes things a little bit more interesting. It could be a very high-scoring affair here, but we're just going to have to wait and see. Brownie kept it pretty chill today. 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That's it for the City Ford Faceoff Show. Big thanks to technical producer Eamon Hashem. When we come back, it'll be Bob Stauffer with Rogers Game Night and then puck drop, Edmonton Oilers and the San Jose Sharks.
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13: Game two of a three-game road trip in California this afternoon. The SAP Center, San Jose, California, featuring some of the best players in the world. The Edmonton Oilers with a trio, Connor McDavid, Leon Draisaitl, and the emergence of Evan Bouchard, three superstar players. The Sharks might have two or three. They got one already. His name's Macklin Celebrini. He will play today. Jake Walman, a late scratch, out with an upper body injury. Shakir Mukhamudulin, who was acquired in a trade for Darnell Nurse, will play today. For Edmonton, Tristan Jarry starts in goal. There's 15 minutes to face off, and this is Rogers Game Night on the Oilers Radio Network.
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13: 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I'm Bob Stauffer. Camoon, Jack Michaels, Rob Brown, Brendan Escott, Aiden Ganem, all part of the Oilers Radio Network. Studio producers, Eamon Hasham at the helm tonight, as well as Kellen Kennedy. Bill Brooks is our longtime engineer here in San Jose, and we are in the Legacy Heating and Cooling broadcast booth. 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Get you back in the game with 17 locations in the Edmonton Oilers, in the Edmonton area. For the Oilers, Jake Walman blocked a shot, and it's being described as an upper body injury to hold him out of the lineup today. Shakir Mukhabudulin will draw in. We'll tell you, Zach Hyman has rejoined the team but will not play today. So, Ryan Nugent-Hopkins, not available. Lower body injury. Hyman, upper body injury, not available. Matt Savoy, lower body injury, not available. Colton Dock, upper body injury, not available. That's four of the Oilers forwards, three top six forwards, and for the sake of argument, a bottom six forward. And then Jake Walman would normally be one of the Oilers' six defensemen. He's not available. Freddie Anderson is on the trip, but is a ways away from coming back from a lower body injury. Matthias Janmark back in Edmonton skating, coming off his shoulder surgery. Alec Regula not available due to lower body injury. So the Oilers got a bunch of guys out. The Sharks are relatively healthy, and they got healthier. Mac Celebrini missed the last two games, but will draw back in. He had 115 points last year. Of course, Connor McDavid won the Art Ross scoring trophy with a 138-point season. We go to the lines of the game presented by PlayAlberta.ca, the official gaming partner of the Edmonton Oilers. Connor McDavid, Vasily Podkolzin, Leon Draisaitl have just been killing it out of the gate early. Edmonton 3-0-1 this year with a plus-6 goal differential. That line, 5-on-5, has outscored the opposition 7-0 over the last three games. Jason Dickinson will play his second game of the season, and he'll have Philip Hollander on his left side. He came over from Pittsburgh in a trade for Spencer Stastny and Kasperi Kapanen on the right side. Owen Michaels will continue to play with Alex Formanton and Matthew Joseph. And then it'll be Trent Frederick at left wing, Josh Szymanski at center. Isaac Howard is doing a lot of little things well. This hasn't been rewarded yet on right wing. Ekholm and Bouchard, Evan Bouchard. Here's all you need to know. We're four games into the season. Evan Bouchard has 6 goals and is plus 10. We are 4 games into the season. The Calgary Flames have scored 6 goals and are minus 90. Yes, you heard that right. Ekholm and Bouchard, Shea and Murphy, and Shakir Mukhabudulin, who spent the majority of all of last season with the Sharks, and in fact scored the last game winner that the Sharks have against Edmonton. Last season, he will play with Ty Emerson. Tristan Jarry gets a start and goal. He's looking to rebound after a tough opening season overtime loss at the helm of the Vancouver Canucks. Edmonton did not play well in that game, but in Jarry's last 11 starts as an Oiler, he's given up 4 more goals nine times. So Edmonton's going to have to do something, and Tristan's looking for a good start this afternoon. It will be Yaroslav Askarov starting in goal, a former Nashville first-rounder. Darnell Nurse, the former Oiler, will be with Michael Kesselring, Sam Dickinson with Jacob Trouba. Those are their top two defense pairings. Celebrini will be with Marchment and Smith, and it'll be Wenberg along with Stenberg and Kiefer Sherwood, who signed a 5-year contract extension with San Jose after being acquired from Vancouver last year. That is the lines of the game presented by PlayAlberta.ca, the official gaming partner of the Edmonton Oilers. There's 10 minutes to face off. This is Rogers Game Night on the Oilers Radio Network.
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18: It's the start of a three-game California road trip. The Oilers in Anaheim to face the Ducks. Come to the line. Bouchard with a shot. Scores! Evan Bouchard shot from the right point. No stall, never saw it. McDavid into the Anaheim zone. He'll go right towards the net and get it across. Scores! Great setup by McDavid over to Kasperi Kapanen. Over to the left to Draisaitl. Now to Bouchard. Slot, and the Oilers have their first lead of the evening. They're up 3-2. A breakaway pass to Podkolzin. The shot scores! Vasily Podkolzin! Draisaitl to McDavid into the Anaheim zone. A shot scores! They come all the way back, win it 5-2 over the Anaheim Ducks, and start off the three-game road trip.
13: All right, Oilers got the 5-2 victory. They're 3-0-1 on the season. The San Jose Sharks come in with a record of 3-1, including being 2-0 at home. Let's go to the other town scoreboard for Pizza 73, the official pizza of the Edmonton Oilers. Boston bombed Philadelphia 5-1. The Flyers dropped to 0-4-2 on the season. Not the start that Rick Tocchet's squad is looking for. Vancouver and New Jersey are tied at 1 in the first period later today. Minnesota at Florida. Florida and Edmonton are the only two teams not to have lost a game in regulation. Utah is in Buffalo. Detroit is at the Montreal Canadiens. Canadiens taking on a little bit of water. Nashville and Ottawa. Dallas visits Pittsburgh. Carolina's in Chicago. Columbus Blue Jackets at St. Louis. The Toronto Maple Leafs in Colorado. Tampa Bay Lightning and the New York Islanders. And the Calgary Flames need something positive to happen. That's to say the least. I mean, you start the season being outscored 23-6 in four losses. They host Anaheim tonight. Kings are in Vegas to take on the Golden Knights. Edmonton in L.A. on Saturday. Last night, the Edmonton Oil Kings, a 4-3 victory over Medicine Hat. They're in Red Deer Monday on Thanksgiving. And Bakersfield lost 2-1 last night in Calgary against the Wranglers. These two teams play again tomorrow. Let's go to Legacy Heating and Cooling. Who's hot? Who's not? Legacy Heating and Cooling. Home and no payments, no interest for 1 year. Well, McDavid, Draisaitl, Bouchard. They're carrying the Oilers' offense. Evan Bouchard in his career has 28 points in 19 games against San Jose, and he's plus 25. 7 minutes to face off. This is Rogers Game Day on the Oilers Radio Network.
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13: All right, welcome back, everybody. We're at the SAP Center, San Jose, California. The Sharks and the Oilers at Spring of Order. Inside the game analyst, Rob Brown. Rob, there's lots of storylines today. We'll get to Nurse in a second, but it starts for me with Tristan Jarry. 9 of his last 11 starts, 4 or more goals against. Tough opening start for the year. He needs a good performance today, doesn't he?
2: He does, and I agree. That's the number one story for me in this hockey game. Had Mike Babcock not announced before this road trip that Levi would get game one and Jarry game two, you would have thought that this would be Levi's start again. The way he played in Anaheim, Tristan Jarry's season hasn't started off the way he wanted. It's the same way it ended last year. There's going to be a third goalie coming into the mix here in a couple months' time, and he's, you know, one that they went out and got to be their starter. So Tristan Jarry's got to get the ship righted, and it starts against a very talented young San Jose Shark team. So big game and a big start for Tristan Jarry.
13: Let's go to LaFord. 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Ready, set, Ford. Keys, go, Rob.
2: There's a couple keys. One, you got to know when Macklin Zellabrini's on the ice. He's one of the top players in the world. We saw that his breakout at the Olympics. You cannot fall asleep for a second with him on the ice. And the number two is the Oilers cannot A, take penalties, or B, be better penalty killing. Because the last couple games, 5-on-5, the Oilers are doing a much better job. It's the penalty kill that has let them down. The Oilers got to be better penalty killing, but most importantly, stay out of the penalty box.
13: That's our Inside of Game analyst, Rob Brown. More with Rob and Aiden Ganim during the first and second intermissions. Cam Moon's ready to go. He's jacked. He's pumped. He's stoked. He's ready to get after it. Should be a beauty. An emerging force in the NHL, the San Jose Sharks, against a team that's owned them over the last few years. Edmonton 9-1 in their last 10 against San Jose. Cam with the call up next on 4 Dealers NHL Hockey live from the SAP Center on the Oilers Radio Network.
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2: The Oilers continue their California road trip this afternoon. They're in San Jose. Good afternoon, Cam Moon, along with Bob Stauffer, Brendan Escott, Aiden Ganim, Jack Michaels, Rob Brown. We're the Oilers Radio Network. In the starting lineup for Edmonton, Connor McDavid in game 799 of his NHL career with Vasily Podkolzin and Leon Draisaitl on defense. Matthias Ekholm and Evan Bouchard. Tristan Jarry starts in goal. For the Sharks, Alex Wennberg with Ivar Stenberg and Kiefer Sherwood starting up front. On the back end, former Edmonton Oiler, 12 seasons with the Oilers, Darnell Nurse. He had the OT winner against the St. Louis Blues a couple nights ago, and former Oiler draft pick Michael Kesselring. They'll start on defense. In goal, it's Yaroslav Askarov. The referees this afternoon, Trevor Hansen and Grady Hamilton, Ryan Gibbons and Ben O'Quinn. We'll be on the lines here this afternoon at the SAP Center in San Jose. They're having a ceremonial puck drop here before the game. They're waiting to get the captains out to center ice, but it's the Oilers, it's the Sharks, it's an afternoon tilt, it's a three-game road trip through California. Edmonton started it off with a 5-2 win in Anaheim, despite being down 2-0 after the opening 20 minutes, and Devon Levi solid between the pipes to kind of stem the tide until the Oilers could get things going offensively. Sharks, they're 3-1 on the season, coming off a 3-2 overtime victory in St. Louis. Again, Darnell Nurse had the OT winner. So expect a good game here this afternoon. Bob, this is a San Jose team, has a lot of good young talent. We could see them starting to come on at the over the course of last season.
3: Well, that would be an absolute understatement. I would assert to you that I believe the San Jose Sharks of the best group of players either here already in San Jose or in terms of a prospect base, 22 and under in the NHL, and it's not even close. So Mike Greer's got a lot to work with. They're going to be a playoff team this year. I know Edmonton's owned them. You know, gone 9-1 against the Sharks last three-plus seasons. And even the two games they lost, they should have won both those games. But the reality is they need Tristan Jarry to have a good start today. Edmonton's undermanned, down several players. Sharks got Celebrini back. Oilers need to be going here. They need to get after it.
2: All right, we dropped the puck. We're underway here this afternoon as Draisaitl will shoot it into the Sharks zone. Podkolzin will pump that back around. And Bouchard drops it on the right point to Draisaitl, snaps it towards the net. That goes wide, comes off the end boards. And Sherwood will get it out off of Draisaitl. Bouchard goes back four. Poke it around on the left to Ekholm. Way up in the air it goes. Batted out of the air by Draisaitl. Stenberg to Sherwood to Stenberg. And on the left, a little far for Celebrini. And it goes into the Oilers zone. Macklin Celebrini missing the last two games for the Sharks due to injury. But back in the lineup here this afternoon. The Edmonton blue line. It was Marchman in behind the net, but Smith got taken out on the end boards, and that loose puck goes to Owen Michaels of the Oilers off the right side. Got it out. Sam Dickinson of the Sharks able to play it in. Michaels will get it off the boards and down into the Shark zone as Formanton to the right wing corner. Got taken to the boards by Jacob Trouba. Scoreless, we're here in the first. We're just over a minute gone as the Oilers take on San Jose. Capping it to the right wing point for Murphy. In behind the net to Jason Dickinson. Jason Dickinson tried to get a pass to the middle. Couldn't get it through. It's top of the circle and cleared. Is Murphy in the neutral zone on the left wing for Hollander. And the newest Edmonton Oiler in his first shift, able to dump the puck in. And Celebrini will start the rush for San Jose down the left side. Over the Edmonton line, stops up, cross ice pass, but glances off an Oiler stick before Cagnoni could get to it. From the right side to Foley, put it off the outside of the Edmonton goal. Jason Dickinson, right to Emberson, and he put it back near the line, went off it to Foley, and flipped out by Mukka Meduli. Pulls into the San Jose zone. It's about top of the circle. Graf, give it to Misa. And then the Oilers end on the right to Toffoli off the right wing boards for Pignoni. Goes to the right wing corner. A pass that goes through the slot back to the point. Orlov will let it go. Couldn't get it through. And it comes out to the neutral zone. On the left wing is Howard off the boards and in. Minute 20 gone here in a scoreless first. Shot from the point. Save made by Askarov. Just got a piece. Here's Murphy. He'll let it go. That hit bodies in front of the net. Doesn't get through. It's chopped out to center where Murphy will go back into his own end for Edmonton. On the right to Putt Colson. Now to Connor Murphy. Murphy waits in behind the Edmonton net. Skating through his Draisaitl. Drops it to Murphy. Murphy through the middle. Off the skate of Putt Colson. The left wing, Goodrow, chops it off the boards into the Oiler end. It's in behind the net. Chernikov was trying to get a hold of it. He couldn't. Up the left wing, goes to Draisaitl, will get it out. Now to Bouchard. Into the Shark zone, off the right wing boards and in. Poked around by McDavid on the left to Putt Colson. To the right wing point to Bouchard. Towards the net. That was tipped on goal by Draisaitl. Saved by Askarov. Rolled in front of the goal. Right through the crease. Goes over to the right side. And Chernikov to center ice. Got it to the Edmonton blue line. Nurse will keep it in. Bounces it on goal. Jari to Bouchard.
3: Excellent pace early here. Both teams. Oilers not wasting time tunneling pucks to the net.
2: Formanton out of his own end. We're scoreless in the first. 3:40 gone. To Joseph. Into the Shark zone. To the left wing corner. Formanton now on the left side. To the left wing point. Gave it to Shea. Now to Formanton on the right to Joseph. Up against the board, Celebrini to clear it. Puck in the neutral zone. Ryan Shea will shoot it in. On the right is Joseph. With a backhand that goes off a skate. It's in behind the net over to the right wing where Celebrini could not clear it. He hit Michaels. And Sam Dickinson, long pass to Marchment's got Celebrini with him into the Oiler end in front of the net. He just missed Celebrini for the redirection.
3: Oilers nearly got caught in a bad change there.
2: Very close. Up the left wing, Jason Dickinson to the line and won't get out. Marchment's going to keep it in. Peeled off his stick by Hollander.
3: Good work, Hollander. Nice job backtracking on the puck there.
2: Side his own blue line. Pignoni up the right wing. It's going to go all the way down the ice. That's icing. We played 4 minutes and 40 seconds of a scoreless first period.
3: Well, San Jose's got a lot of ability, and they got all their horses going, of course. We've already done the injury report for today's game. And Zach Hyman is with the team, but he's a ways away from...
2: He did skate, though.
3: Yeah, we're thinking maybe Tuesday against L.A. Nugent Hopkins, the Hyman upper body injury, Nugent Hopkins lower body injury, Savoy lower body injury, Colton Dock, we believe an upper body injury, and now an upper body injury for Wallman, who's out. And then Freddie Anderson's with the team, but not on the ice yet.
2: Puck to the line, Bouchard off a stick, it goes to the right side. Draisaitl's up against the boards with Ostapchuk. It's in behind the San Jose net, and Orlov's going to put it off the boards to the blue line. Draisaitl keeping it in. Draisaitl on the right wing point. In behind the net to McDavid. Stops him behind the goal. All center that. And that went off of the netminder Askarov. And it's lifted up and out by Goodrow.
3: And Askarov catches with which hand, Cam?
2: Well, not the normal one. With the right hand. Well, it looks a little backwards. Grant Fuhr style. Orlov out from behind his net.
3: I think Putt Colson was too happy with Kesselring stepping up on Draisaitl.
2: Sherwood goes into the right wing corner. Puck goes behind the Edmonton goal. Frederick, the right wing, does get it out. Wenberg into his own zone. To Stenberg on the right to Sherwood. And they drop it to Ivar Stenberg off the right wing. Into the corner. Centering pass. Goes through the slot. Back to the left wing point. Nurse with a shot. It goes wide to the Edmonton goal. Emerson. It's a bump. But on the left wing to Szymanski. Now to Howard. Off the boards and out to Frederick. Dodges the hit from Nurse. And the puck in the San Jose end. And it's Nurse turning it up through the middle. In over the Oiler blue line. To Wenberg, to the right wing corner, to Nurse. His pass in front of the net went off of Jari, went off of Murphy, and just wide, and Murphy can get it out. To Foley across to Graff. He'll walk in the shot, and a blocker save made by Jari on a hard shot by Colin Graff. We're scoreless here in the first period. 6.5 gone as Shea to the blue line. It goes in on the offside, but now cleared out. Trouba to Sam Dickinson. Back to Jacob Trouba. To Misa on the right. Denied entry into the Oilers zone by Shea. Trouba with it in his own end. Trouba up the right wing to Chernikov into the Oilers zone. It goes through the middle. The right side, but cleared out. Hollander on the right will dump it in. On the right wing, Orlov. And it just to center now into the Oiler end. On the right wing, give it to Ostapchuk. The right wing corner, Mika Madulin to the right wing to Kapanen. Out through the middle of bouncing puck. To Yoni, right wing to Goodrow.
3: Sharks have come out banging.
2: Ekholm will stop behind the Edmonton net. 7.5 gone here in a scoreless first period. Draisaitl on the left to Podkolzin. Into the Shark zone to McDavid. Rims it on the right. Bouchard let it go to Draisaitl on the right. Into the corner to Podkolzin to Draisaitl. Goes behind the San Jose net. His pass to the middle to McDavid. That gets picked off. And Smith got it out. To Marchment. Into the Oilers zone. It goes to the right wing corner. Ekholm to Bouchard. Swings it across to Draisaitl. Now to McDavid. Into the San Jose end. Stops along the left wing boards. Cross ice pass off the stick of Celebrini. And Nurse on the left wing to Marchment. He'll come in over the Oiler line to Celebrini. On the right to Smith, but just missed him with it. Goes into the right wing corner. Bouchard can take it behind the net. Third in NHL scoring, first in defenseman scoring for Bouchard. He'll slow things up, give it to Shea.
3: He's third in NHL scoring overall since January of 2026. The entire league, he's third.
2: Crazy. Performance in front of the Sharks bench, taken to the boards by Sherwood. Puck bounces around, goes into the Shark zone, but it was knocked down with a high stick. And we get the whistle. This game's still waiting for its first goal. We have played 8 minutes and 47 seconds of a scoreless first period. The Oilers taking on the Sharks. We'll be right back from the SAP Center in San Jose. It's Ford Dealers NHL Hockey on the Oilers Radio Network.
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3: 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Puck dropped. And Shea will drill that into San Jose territory. Oilers are offside, so they got to tag up. And it's Trouba through the middle. Trouba will shoot it in. Rides up on the glass. Goes to the left wing. Chernyshov got it to the left wing corner where Murphy to Shea. Rimming it. Trouba pinching in. A shot. And the save made by Jari from the angle. Shea to the right wing corner. The right side to Michaels. Now to Joseph. Nice little move to get by Chernyshov. Comes into the San Jose zone. Trouba takes him to the boards. Hollander up against those boards. He digs it out to the line to Bouchard. He's got it on the right point. Now into the middle of the ice for Kapanen and a shot. And that goes off a stick. Rockets over the glass off the mesh. We get a whistle with 10:24 to go here in a scoreless first period.
4: Well, Philip Hollander came in a trade for Spencer Stastny. He was second in Swedish League scoring in 24-25. Guess who he was second behind?
3: David Tomaszek.
4: Yeah. But probably a better prototypical bottom six option. He can skate, get a puck retrievals. I know there were some guys in Pittsburgh that were a little bit surprised that he was moved. He's not necessarily a burner with his first couple steps, but he's got good pace. Yeah. So I guess what I'm saying to you, he's not super quick, but he is fast. Yeah. And he can... Some have compared him out of Pittsburgh to a little bit like, could be a little bit of a sleeper like Vasily Podkolzin.
3: You gotta like that.
4: Is Vasily Podkolzin any longer a sleeper? I mean, he's got goals, 6 points. He's got a four-game point scoring streak.
3: Yeah. He's not sneaking up on anybody now. Sharks went offside at the Edmonton blue line. So the Oiler top line gets out there. The whole line has a four-game point streak. Ekholm with it in his end. On the right to Bouchard through the middle, but just off the stick of Draisaitl. And Nurse with it in the left-wing corner of San Jose territory. He'll float it through the middle, and he will just miss the Oiler net, so it will be icing.
4: Darnell Nurse, 798 career games, and he's having a comical exchange with his good friend Connor McDavid. You know, Darnell, he loved being an Oiler.
3: Yep.
4: Cared about his teammates. He was a passionate player. And he got paid at the right time.
3: Yep.
4: The Oilers were down a couple defensemen, and he was brilliant during the 21 playoffs as well for Edmonton against Winnipeg. You recall?
3: I do. On the right wing point, Bouchard to the, he goes to the right wing corner, up to the line, Ekholm a shot, and that went off of McDavid and just wide of the net. Stenberg will get it out on the right to Wennberg. Into the Oilers zone on the right corner. It's hit on the play by Podkolzin. It's up against the boards. He's trying to dig it loose. Ekholm pushes, then gets the puck, flips it between the defenseman and out. Kesselring across to Nurse.
4: Kesselring had a terrible year last year in Buffalo after coming over from Utah, but he's a good defenseman. A righty. He's a chance to reassert himself here as a legit top four man.
3: Oilers' sixth round pick in 18 was Kesselring on the right wing. Up to Smith, went off his stick. Jari quickly plays it up to Shea. He is able to get it out. Hollander to the middle of the ice and now into the Shark zone. A shot, and that's steered aside by Askarov. Puck in the right wing corner of San Jose territory. Marchment behind the net. Now on the left, and it is flipped out of bouncing puck. Shea has it just inside his blue line up the left wing to Jason Dickinson. We get it off the left wing boards, but broken up by Marchment. Now to Smith to Celebrini. Into the Oilers zone, cuts across the middle. Celebrini spins it around and picked off. Hollander to Shea or to Murphy, and Murphy will shoot it in. Oilers make a change.
4: Can't give that line second chance opportunities. Got to manage the puck well when you're going up against Celebrini.
3: 8:20 to go here in a scoreless first. The Oilers taking on the Sharks this afternoon. Long pass on the right off the stick of Toffoli. Comes into the Oilers zone. Mukka Madulin got it to the line. Trouba went to shoot it. It goes off a leg and wide. Joseph in the right corner. Checked by Misa. He'll play it through the slot. Goes to the right wing point. Trouba's angle shot, and that's off of Formanton. To the right wing to Michaels. He will get it out through the middle. Joseph chases after it. It's too far for him, and he will go after that in the Sharks zone. To the middle of the ice, Misa won't get it out. Trouba into the corner with Michaels. Michaels to Joseph to the right wing point. Bouchard on a shot, and that one blocked as Graf got in the shooting lane. Puck to the left wing corner, and it's Frederick to the right wing. Howard up against the right wing boards, taken to the boards by Graf. They go down to the ice. Now Howard gets back up to Ekholm. He'll walk in. The shot scores! Matthias Ekholm from the left wing point, and it's 1-0 Edmonton.
4: Well, great work there by Isaac Howard. Won a puck battle on the wall. The Oilers got a net front screen, and Ekholm's always been able to shoot the pill, and he let her rip from about 65 feet out just a howitzer. But a one puck battle by Isaac Howard on the sideboards. Szymanski came in to support, and then Howard feathered a pass across, and Ekholm let her rip. And Frederick with a great net front presence, and the Oilers get a goal from their fourth line. They lead up 1-0.
3: 12:37, time of the goal. Ekholm gets his first of the year. You are right. Great work by Isaac Howard on the wall.
4: That whole fourth line there.
3: And it's 1-0 Edmonton as the puck goes just past Ekholm. He's got to go after that. Stenberg on him. Stenberg takes him to the corner. Bouchard got it to the blue line, but that is kept in by Nurse. Left wing to Sherwood to Nurse, and he couldn't get the one-timer away on the give and go. Puck goes to Jari. He will cover it. And there'll be a whistle and a face-off coming up in the Edmonton zone. Matthias Ekholm with the goal, 1-0. Oilers lead the Sharks, 6:58 to go in the first. We'll be right back from the SAP Center in San Jose. It's Ford Dealers, NHL Hockey on the Oilers Radio Network.
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3: Cam Moon along with Bob Stauffer here at the SAP Center in San Jose. 1-0 Edmonton leads. We are in the Legacy Heating and Cooling broadcast booth. Legacy Heating and Cooling, home of no payments, no interest for 1 year. Matthias Ekholm, the goal scorer at 12:37. Face-off in the Oilers zone to the right of Tristan Jarry.
4: Right side draw. Owen Michaels out to take the draw here with McDavid and Draisaitl on the ice.
3: As it's gone to the middle of the ice to McDavid, to Draisaitl, back to McDavid, comes into the San Jose zone to the left wing corner. Rimming it on the right, Sherwood. Bumped by Podkolzin, Nurse to Kesselring. Kesselring on the right wing will get it out. Give it to Wennberg. Now to Stenberg. And the puck into the San Jose end, and Nurse through the middle of the ice. Now shooting it in off the left corner boards. Goes over to the right. Sherwood runs into Ekholm. And the puck in the right wing corner of the Edmonton zone. Ekholm now can slide in behind the net. And he'll wait there.
4: Stationary breakout. Both teams changing.
3: They take advantage of that time in behind the net to get fresh troops on the ice. And Murphy on the right wing off of Hollander. And the puck goes in behind the San Jose goal. They battle for it in behind the net. To the right wing it goes. Marchman trying to clear it out. Shea's going to keep it in for Edmonton. And the end boards to Kapanen. Pignone will get it out, and it's at center ice. Off of Smith. Now Marchman looking for it in the right corner of the Edmonton zone. 1-0 Oilers lead here in the first. To Smith to the left wing point. Pignone to Smith. His pass through the middle, and that's broken up. Jason Dickinson will get it out to Hollander, but it went off his stick. And Luca Cagnoni through the middle. On the left, that pass too far for Goodrow. And that is an icing call against the Sharks with 5:23 to go here in the first. And Edmonton up 1-0.
4: Luca Cagnoni has got some offensive ability. We saw him a couple years ago with Portland. Well, it would have been about 4 years ago with Portland in WHL. He led all WHL D-man in scoring. And scored an overtime goal to start the regular season for the Sharks. Got a couple of overtime winners from their defense. Darnell Nurse last game out in St. Louis.
3: Puck to the right point, and Emberson shot redirected just wide of the Sharks' net. And San Jose already 3-0 in overtime this season. And the puck in the right wing corner comes to the middle, but before it could get to Szymanski, Goodrow off the left wing boards it in. Luka Madulin reverses it to Isaac Howard. It's hit by Ostapchuk, St. Albert product.
4: Yeah, but Howard
3: didn't quite get it out yet, but Emberson with a chance to Howard. On the left to Frederick, off the boards.
4: Howard's becoming a worker, kind of like Savoy did. Like, he's doing some of the little things. I know he's got some skill and he can shoot the puck, but he's winning some puck battles out there, Cam.
3: Good to see. With 4.5 to go in the first, 1-0 Edmonton leads. Sam Dickinson in behind the Shark net on the left wing for Misa. Michael Misa comes into the Oilers zone, gets to the middle. It's knocked off his stick. Following up was Graf, but he doesn't get a shot. And up to center ice, puck shot in by Michaels. Askarov won't get it out. Joseph keeping it in for the Oilers, and it's knocked down by a Oiler high stick, and we get the whistle with 4:07 to go in the first. 1-0 Edmonton leading the Sharks. We're going to be right back from the SAP Center in San Jose. It's Ford Dealers NHL Hockey on the Oilers Radio Network.
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3: Here in San Jose, Oilers with a 1-0 lead on the Sharks. 4:07 to go in the first period. Mattias Ekholm, the goal scorer. Cam Moon and Bob Stauffer. waiting for the drop of the puck as it will be just outside the Sharks' blue line. Michaels, Joseph, and Formanton with Shea and Murphy as it's dumped into the Shark zone. Askarov knocked it down. It goes into the right wing corner, and Misa up in the air and out. Murphy in pursuit. Graf is on him. Puck goes over to the boards near the top of the circle. Knocked down by Michaels to Murphy in the right corner. Banks it out. Sam Dickinson into the Oilers who wanted to shoot it. He lost it. Then it's ripped off the post by Misa. Great chance there for San Jose. Wow. Joseph dumps the puck in.
4: He's got some. This guy scored 60 goals in the OHL one year. He's got some talent.
3: Through the middle, Draisaitl lost it right at the San Jose line. Stenberg off the boards and in. A nothing Oilers lead with 3:15 to go here in the first period, but the Sharks come awfully close, hitting the post. Puck back to the point. Kesselring, his shot saved, made by Jari through lots of traffic. And McDavid on the right wing into the Sharks' end, knocked off his stick, just kept in by Draisaitl. Now it does come out. Center ice.
4: Wow.
3: Graf will shoot it in off the linesman's skate.
4: We got pucks, Rick. I will say one thing. The ice here tends to be a little bit slower, and the lighting's different in this barn than a lot of others. Look out.
3: It goes right into the Sharks bench. With 2:47 to go here in the first, 1-0 Edmonton leads. Sharks come close, though. Misa stepping up on that play after his went off the stick of Graf, and he drills that thing right off the post on the glove side of Jari, but it stays out of the net. Shots are 6-3 for San Jose. Cagnoni to Orlov. Dump it into the corner. Shea to Murphy. Up the right wing.

0: the right side, got it out. Mukka Meduljanin to Joseph, shoot it in on the backhand. Sam Dickinson on the left wing, and that may have hit good or it went out of play. With a minute 37 to go here in the first, 1-0 Oilers lead. Oilers have had one really good chance. They scored on it.
1: Yeah. No power play for either of the two teams yet.
0: I would say the Sharks have had two pretty good chances. Yeah. The one off the post and then that blocker save early in the game. Oilers have had one, and it was Matthias Ekholm walking right in from the point and hammering it past Askarov.
1: With a great screen from Trent Frederick.
0: Sam Dickinson on the left wing, put it right through the skates of Misa. So that's icing against the Sharks.
1: Oilers will get McDavid's line out here for an O-zone draw. Again, Zach Hyman skated yesterday. We think there might be a possibility. It's plausible that he plays against L.A. on Tuesday to close out the longest 3-game road trip you'll ever have in the NHL.
0: Yeah, NHL history, maybe. Yes. It is spread out. Off the draw, Draisaitl wins it. Ekholm to Bouchard on the right. Bouchard on the right wing boards. Behind the net to Podkolzin. Right corner to Draisaitl. Now looking for McDavid. Toffoli able to break it up to Graf. To the line and just off of Bouchard and out Bouchard. Stick. He kept it going. Now to McDavid. A shot. And that one glances and goes wide of the net after Trouba got in the way and the puck comes out and Draisaitl started right back in as we come into the last minute of this first period. 1-0 Oilers lead. Draisaitl behind the goal to the right wing corner but into the skates of McDavid. He's tied up by Dickinson. Draisaitl in there as well. Now to Podkolzin to the right wing point to Bouchard. Into the corner, Draisaitl to the slot, Podkolzin left to Ekholm shot, left pad saved by Askarov and Dickinson will clear it out. Ekholm to the San Jose line will dump it in with 33 seconds left to go here in this first period. It's in the right wing corner. Kesselring forced in front of his net. Hollander is on him and up the left wing to Sherwood. It's chopped into the Edmonton bench. We'll get a neutral zone faceoff. 23 seconds left to go here in the first period. 1-0 Edmonton leads.
1: Oilers did some good work there, and it was again Ekholm getting a chance to walk down Main Street, set up from Podkolzin, and a little bit unlucky for McDavid that he couldn't find the loose change at the side of the goal there.
0: All right, Michaels to take the draw against Celebrini. They are battling for position here. Michaels is getting under Celebrini's skin a little.
1: That was a lacrosse face-off.
0: They were so low. It's exactly what it was. Up the left wing, off of Formanton and out. And now, Joseph steals, gives it to Michaels. On the right wing, a shot pad saved by Askarov. Puck to the right wing point. And Murphy off the corner boards to the left. For Shea, shoots it towards the goal. It goes a little wide. And the first period will come to an end. The Oilers and the Sharks are through 20. Nurse getting into it a little bit here.
1: With Murphy. Nurse went over to whisper in Michael's ear. And then Murphy stepped up for Michaels. That's a nice touch. Yep. And went back at Darnell for a second. I don't mind that at all.
0: No, we'll have some words at the end of the period. But nonetheless, it's a 1-0 Edmonton lead after 20 minutes. I would think both teams, from a defensive point of view, would be happy with the way their teams played because neither team had a lot of great chances.
1: No, it's a very astute comment on your point. One of the few during the course of the season.
0: Every once in a while, you back into one. Yeah.
1: Well, what a surprise. The former goalie likes the fact that there weren't any scoring chances either way. Edmonton did some good things that period. Hard matching on Mike Babcock trying to get the Michaels line out against Macklin Celebrini's line, and conversely, it's clear that Wennberg is the choice for Ryan Warshawski to go head-to-head against Connor McDavid's line.
0: The shots just 6-5 for the Sharks after the opening 20 minutes. Matthias Ekholm from Isaac Howard at 12:37.
1: Have our guests come up here. Can you have him up in queue, please, Bill? Have our guest up in queue, please. Thank you very much.

0: We have Andrew. Are we there? All right, we got Isaac. Hey, Isaac, it's Bob and Cam upstairs. Look, you come in, you win the Hobie Baker, but it's a different level of the pro game. But what we've noticed here over the last few games, just your attention to details on doing the smaller things, the little things, and they become big things if you do the little things right.
1: Yeah, I've just been focused on those things. That's just kind of been my mindset of working on the small details and getting better in any way I can and just trying to help the team.
2: It looks like some great work there on the forecheck, Isaac, leading to that goal. Describe for me the play as you saw it.
1: Yeah, I think it was just kind of a play. Puck came east to west, came in, kind of created a board side battle, and just kind of came out with the puck, passed over to Ekki, and he had a great shot.
0: This is a team that's got great expectations. You're on a good team, though. It's not like you're going to just get handed the minutes, and it comes with the territory, don't you? You got to grind your way and work your way up the lineup.
1: Yeah. You just got to keep grinding, put your head down, and just trying to keep getting better.
2: All right.
0: Thanks, Isaac.
2: Thanks for waiting. There we go. Isaac Howard, our guest. He had the assist on the goal. And from an Oiler point of view, I think pretty happy with the way things went in that first period.
0: Yeah, a lot better than
2: last game.
0: Got a couple chances late in the period as well. We'll expect a push here from San Jose in period number two.
2: All right. 1-0. Oilers lead. We are through 20 at the SAP Center in San Jose. It will be Aiden Ganim and Rob Brown. They got the first intermission for you when we come back. 1-0 Edmonton after 20. This is Ford Dealers NHL Hockey on the Oilers Radio Network.
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2: Taken to the boards by Graf. They go down to the ice. Now Howard gets back up to Ekholm. He'll walk in. The shot scores! Matthias Ekholm from the left wing point, and it's 1-0 Edmonton.
5: 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Welcome to the winner's zone. How's it going, everybody? Aiden Ganim, we are at the intermission. Through one, the Edmonton Oilers leading the San Jose Sharks by a score of 1-0. Shots on goal 6-5 in favor of the Sharks, but Matthias Ekholm getting the Edmonton Oilers on the board. We got our in-the-game analyst, Rob Brown, alongside me. Rob, what was your take on the first 20?
6: I think it's a 20-minute stretch that both teams' coaches will be happy about. Neither team made a big mistake. There was physicality. There was pace. Both goaltenders weren't tested a lot, but Jari made two good saves in net for the Oilers. Both teams limited chances out there, so I think both San Jose and Edmonton had a pretty good first period that the Oilers are pretty excited about since their fourth line got them the lead.
5: Matthias Ekholm hasn't had the ideal start to the season that, he believed that he should have had. But, he got a point in a previous game and he scores the opening goal in this one. And it seems like he's a lot more involved in the play in this game so far. What's your take on his play?
6: Well, I think he's been fine this year. I just think when you see Ekholm play, especially when he first came to the Oilers, your expectations were through the roof. But he, to me, he's been fine this year. He's been steady, not a lot of big mistakes. After the game, you're not going, oh, some of the plays that were made by Ekholm. It just, you haven't noticed him. And I think just sometimes you notice him for so many great reasons. I think he's now kind of fit himself into a role where he doesn't have to star each night. He just needs to be solid, and I think he has been. And the one thing we've seen since he's become an Oiler he's got a big shot. We see a lot of those where he's coming down the side on his left side, where he goes up and over the glove of the goaltender. That was a great shot. Nice screen, nice play by Howard. Mm-hmm. But to me, Ekholm has been fine. He has not been an issue. I think they're using him properly.
5: Yeah. Howard, you talk about his play as well. You know, the scoring hasn't been there at the start of this season, but it's an adjustment in the National Hockey League. You know, he didn't play a full season last year, spent a lot of time in the AHL there, and dominated offensively. Comes up to the NHL, and, you know, it's the scoring hasn't been there, but he's made little plays like that. And I think, you know, he picked that up learning in the AHL last season. What's your take on his play so far in this game and his season so far?
6: Well, it's tough when you're an offensive player and you're a guy that plays power play. You're on the first line. You're always put out in big moments. And then you find yourself on a fourth line, sometimes sitting on the bench for, you know, 7, 8, 9 minutes between shifts. It's really hard to adjust to that. But that's what he has to do here with the Oilers. He's not going to be in your top six. It's obvious now with the number of injuries they've had, and he's not there. So he's got to find ways to contribute. And a lot of times when you're in the bottom six, it's getting pucks in, getting pucks out, finishing checks, just little detailed stuff. If you do all the little detailed stuff right, they'll find ice time for you, and then you need to have a moment. And I think that was a great play on the boards, kept a puck alive, and then found Ekholm on the far side. So it's a different role for him, but if you want to stay in the lineup and eventually move up, you've got to be able to perfect where you are. And I think he's still learning. It's a learning process for him. But plays like he made tonight, winning battles on the boards, that will really make the coaching staff happy, and it'll give you more opportunities.
5: There was a few really high grade A chances for the San Jose Sharks early in the first period, but Tristan Jarry managing to hang in pretty tough there. What was your take on his first period?
6: Well, again, neither goaltender tested a lot. I think the shots were 6-5. Mm-hmm. I think both teams defensively were good. But I think it's Colin Graf had the one really good look. He had time, he had space, and that was a good save by Jarry. If that one finds its way in, there's probably a deflate on the Oilers bench, because Jarry's had some rough moments with the Oilers. But that was a big save, confidence boost, and allowed the Oilers to get out of the first period with the lead. The toughest saves are still to come in this game. San Jose will get better as this game moves on. But Tristan Jarry, after the way the opening game went, you wanted to have a very quiet period. And I thought he had a very quiet period, which would be a confidence boost going through the final 40.
5: At the end of that period, Darnell Nurse got into a skirmish with Connor Murphy, and it was because he was protecting Owen Michaels. Nurse kind of went after Michaels at the end of that first period there. What was your take on that situation? We see a lot in the NHL where, you know, a player gets traded from a team, and in some cases they'll go directly after the guys that, you know, they played against. But in this situation, Nurse electing to go with a guy he's not familiar with in the Oilers organization.
6: Well, I mean, I don't know what happened earlier in the shift or earlier in the period. The one thing that we know from watching Darnell Nurse for over a decade is he tries to set a tone. It doesn't matter who it is on the opposition. He's not afraid to go after the biggest player. He's not afraid to go after a star player. Darnell Nurse is trying to pump a little bit of adrenaline, emotion into his team, and good on Murphy stepping up. But not surprised. We've seen Darnell Nurse try to create chaos in a positive way for a number of years in Edmonton, and that's what he was just doing at the end of the period.
5: There we go. Awesome stuff, Rob. We'll catch up with you in the second intermission. The Edmonton Oilers up 1-0 over the San Jose Sharks here. No penalties so far. It's remained even strength the whole way through. Sharks getting a couple of chances, and the Edmonton Oilers towards the end of that first period starting to get their own, and it looks like it's going to be a pretty entertaining hockey game here. We got to step away. We are at the intermission, and this is your Ford Dealers NHL Hockey on the Oilers Radio Network.
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10: Now this update from the Canadian press. Like most Canadians, many families and friends across Alberta will sit down for a Thanksgiving meal this weekend and hope the only thing that gets roasted is the turkey. The referendum question on whether Alberta should leave Canada is weighing heavy in some Alberta households ahead of an October 19th vote. Meanwhile, voters in British Columbia are heading to the polls twice this month in overlapping local and provincial elections. Michael McKenzie, a professor of political studies at Vancouver Island University, says the dual elections are bad for democracy since the provincial election will be more visible. Canada has joined several other nations to condemn the latest U.S. sanctions targeting the International Criminal Court. Washington expressing dismay over investigations into the U.S. and its allies, including Israel. And authorities in multiple states say there has been deaths connected with Hurricane Isaias after the storm made landfall last night over the Gulf Coast. Alabama's governor says two people were killed in his state, while Governor Ron DeSantis revealed another two were killed in Florida. From the Canadian press, I'm Dom Mitchell.
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5: 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A 14-game slate on this Saturday. The Boston Bruins beat the Philadelphia Flyers 5-1. New Jersey Devils leading the Vancouver Canucks, 3-1. And the Edmonton Oilers leading the San Jose Sharks 1-0. We got games still on the way, though. The Florida Panthers host the Minnesota Wild. St. Louis Blues hosting the Columbus Blue Jackets. Montreal Canadiens hosting the Detroit Red Wings. Pittsburgh Penguins at home for the Dallas Stars. The Buffalo Sabres at home for the Utah Mammoth. Colorado Avalanche playing host to the Toronto Maple Leafs. The Chicago Blackhawks hosting the Carolina Hurricanes. Ottawa Senators at home, they have the Nashville Predators. New York Islanders play host to the Tampa Bay Lightning. The Vegas Golden Knights hosting the LA Kings. And the Calgary Flames at home for the Anaheim Ducks. That is your out-of-town scoreboard brought to you by Pizza 73, the official pizza of your Edmonton Oilers. Oilers. Well, the Oilers, a little bit slow out of the gate, but they tightened things up towards the end of that first period there, and that's not saying they were completely out of the fight at the start of the game either. It's been a very, very back-and-forth hockey game so far. Sharks out shooting the Oilers by a score, or by 6-5, so it's a very, very close margin here. The Edmonton Oilers got the edge there with a nice blast from Matthias Ekholm at the blue line, and now they head into this second period with the lead. We all remember what happened against the Anaheim Ducks in the last game for the Edmonton Oilers heading into that second period. But with the lead, it'll be interesting to see how they handle it this time around. Expect a big push from the San Jose Sharks heading into the second. They do not want to be upset at home. Big chance here for the Edmonton Oilers to improve on their record. But we got to step away. Cam Moon and Bob Stauffer, when we come back, we are at the intermission. And this is your Ford Dealers NHL Hockey on the Oilers Radio Network.
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2: Here in San Jose, Oilers up 1-0 on the Sharks as we get ready for the second period of play. Matias Ekholm, the goal scorer in the first period, and he's out there right now with Connor McDavid, Vasily Podkolzin, and Leon Draisaitl, and his partner on the blue line, Evan Bouchard. Alex Wennberg will take this draw for the Sharks, and it goes between the Sharks defensemen. Askarov can push that over to Nurse. The left wing, Stenberg to Kesselring, and Kesselring off the left wing boards, off of Wennberg, goes into the Oilers zone. Ekholm right back out with it. McDavid can shoot it in. Knocked down off the glass by Askarov behind the net. Pull that into the left wing corner. Sherwood shoved off of it by McDavid. Wennberg will get it to center ice to Stenberg. He'll dump it in cross corner. It goes right to Sherwood. Sherwood then lost it to Formanton. It's behind the Edmonton net. We're just underway here in the second. 1-0 Oilers lead the Sharks. Game two of a three-game California road trip, and the puck brought in on the left. Formanton trying to drag it to the middle, but Sam Dickinson separated him from the puck. It's cleared out too far for Smith, and it will be an icing call against the Sharks. We are 54 seconds gone here in the second. 1-0 Edmonton leads.
3: Alex Formanton's starting to get a couple more puck touches here on this road trip. He certainly can skate. We knew that about him. He's not obviously played at an NHL level for the last five seasons. And he's playing about 15 minutes a game. He and Joseph have played a lot for guys that will probably, when Edmonton's healthy, be on their fourth line. And the guy in the circle here, Owen Michaels, is helping out his cause. He's been very good. He's at 80% so far tonight on faceoffs.
2: Murphy with it in the neutral zone on the left. It's right in front of the Edmonton bench, and Matthew Joseph can dump it into the Sharks' end. Puck goes to the right wing. Formanton takes it off the right wing boards, tries it to the left. Shea from the blue, from the blue line. But Marchment will get it out. Just missed Will Smith with it. He will get to it in behind the Edmonton goal. On the left is Celebrini. Into the slot. Marchment shot, and the save by Jari covers that up. Minute 28 gone here in the second, and the Sharks get a good look at the Edmonton Oilers net.
3: Don't like Mike Babcock. I like that sequence there. Is the Oilers gave a little bit too much time and space to Macklin Celebrini. And when a guy had a 115-point season last year, you don't want to do that.
2: I want to watch that guy. Faceoff will be to the right of Jari.
3: Like, they are playing a tight gap against McDavid when the Oilers are in the offensive zone, I can tell you that.
2: Goes to the right wing corner. Nope. Emberson up in the air to get a lot on it, and that's kept in. To Foley, to Graf. Taken to the boards by Emberson. It'll go to the right. Cagnoni in from the blue line. It's behind the Edmonton net. Jason Dickinson took it to the corner boards, but it won't get out. Cagnoni on the right wing point. Put it to the left wing corner. It's top of the circle now, and Kapanen will get it out for Edmonton. Cagnoni on the right wing to Graf. To the Oilers zone on the left for Misa. Got to take it to the left wing boards. Kapanen gets control, top of the circle. We'll swing that across to Mukha Mudulin. He'll softly play it in. There's Chernyshov with it in the left wing corner of his own zone. A long pass on the right over the stick of Ostapchuk, and it's an icing call against the Sharks, although Ostapchuk thinks he touched it. And he's arguing his case. But it will be icing against San Jose.
3: And the Oilers will get a first-line versus fourth-line matchup here. Zach Ostapchuk, as we know, certainly in junior, was a more than adept fighter. He's got tossed around once by Tom Wilson at the NHL level, but he dropped Matt Rempe in a fight when he was in the Western Hockey League.
2: Off the draw on the Sharks' end. Orlov to the left corner, but doesn't get to it in time. McDavid pulls it off the boards to Podkolzin to the right wing point. Ekholm over to Bouchard. His shot, and that gets blocked. And Chernyshov is feeling the effects of that. Bouchard on the right wing, off the right wing boards to McDavid, to Draisaitl. Oh, he couldn't get a shot away. Orlov got his stick in there. Ostapchuk to center ice. He'll dump it in.
3: That should have been a penalty. He hooked him.
2: It's in the right wing corner. Bouchard. The right wing to put Coles and he'll shoot it in. 1-0 Edmonton. Just over 3 minutes gone here in the second period. Draisaitl tied up with Kesselring. Kesselring got dumped down. Puck comes free. McDavid's pass got blocked. Wennberg to Sherwood on the left. And Sherwood to the Oiler blue line to Stenberg. And that is offside at the Edmonton blue line. 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
3: This has been a tightly contested affair.
2: Yep.
3: The shots through the first period were 5 apiece.
2: Yeah. When you get a good chance. Sam Dickinson will shoot it in to the Oilers' zone. One has to make good on it, like Matthias Ekholm did in the first period. It does not get out. Sam Dickinson in the high slot. Now to the middle, went off of Will Smith. And Howard can clear for Edmonton. Trouba gets it in his skates. Howard spun him around. Sam Dickinson to the end boards for San Jose to Trouba in front of his net. Little backhand pass played off the skate of Marchment. Comes into the Oilers' zone. Goes to the right wing corner. He lost it. Murphy didn't get much on his pass. It's top of the circle.
3: Anytime the puck's along the wall, both teams are having problems peeling it off. It's sticky there.
2: Sam Dickinson behind his net for the Sharks. Right side to Trouba. And on the right wing, Marchment comes just in over the Edmonton line. He got dumped down by Mooka Madulin. Starting the rush, Jason Dickinson of the Oilers on the right to Joseph. Shoot it in. Goes to the left wing. Dickinson to the right wing point for Emberson. Shot it wide. On the left. Hollander along the left wing boards. Dump it in behind the San Jose net. And Orloff on the left wing. He can get it out. As Kapanen in his own end for Emberson. Cross to Mooka Madulin, to Hollander. Hollander in front of the San Jose bench. Had lost it, then he got it right back to Kapanen. Now brought in by Samanski, and he'll go into the right wing corner with Graf. Graf got it loose to Toffoli, off the boards and out. And Misa will shoot it into the Oilers zone. Jari to Shea, flying through and the right wing is McDavid, comes into the Sharks' end to the right wing corner. Sherwood takes him to the corner boards. Draisaitl follows it up. Puck pulls into the right wing point to Murphy. Down low to McDavid. Puck goes into the left wing corner. 1-0 Edmonton. 5:40 gone here in the second period. Draisaitl up against the left wing boards in the Sharks' zone. Wennberg's able to get it out, and it's dumped in. It goes off of McDavid, and that's offside against Edmonton. A little gathering after the whistle here as Pud Coles and Nurse with a few words.
3: Well, sure got a healthy piece of McDavid.
2: Yeah. Face off right at center ice. Owen Michael's line will come out onto the ice for the Oilers. With Joseph and Formanton. And Coleman Bouchard on the back end. Ostapchuk won the draw. Sam Dickinson will dump the puck into the Oiler end. Ekholm in behind the net, rimming it on the left. That's going to go all the way down. And it's icing against the Oilers. Face-off will move into the Oilers zone. Oil Kings with a shootout win in Medicine Hat last night. They're in Red Deer on Monday. Their next home game is Sunday, October 18th, when they host Victoria for a 4 o'clock game. Faceoff to the right of Tristan Jarry. Right wing is Evan Bouchard. He's into the San Jose zone, top of the circle, stops, puts it off the boards. It's behind the net to Joseph. Hit by Dickinson. Formanton came in there too. Smith tried to clear, didn't get much on it. Kept in by Michaels. Up to the left wing corner, and Celebrini winds it up from behind his net. Now comes out through the middle of the ice. To the Oiler end on the left to Marchment. Now to Trouba. Gave it to Smith. Tried to shoot it. He had absolutely no room, and it went nowhere. And the puck at the side of the Edmonton goal over to the left wing. Will Smith, top of the circle, off his stick. Hollander will grind that thing out to center ice.
1: Good work.
2: Yep. Hollander gets by Smith. Goes to the right wing corner in the Shark zone. On the left to the left wing point to Emberson. Off the boards to Hollander. Hollander's pass behind the net, picked off by Orloff on the backhand. He'll try to clear. He does, and it was shot in by Mooka Madulin, touched by the Oilers. That's an offside call against Edmonton. We're going to take a break. 1-0 Oilers lead. We've played 7 minutes and 2 seconds of the second period from the SAP Center in San Jose. This is Ford Dealers NHL Hockey on the Oilers Radio Network.
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2: Here at the SAP Center in San Jose, Cam Moon along with Bob Stauffer, 1-0. Oilers lead, 7:02 gone here in the second period. The broadcast brought to you by Ford, official partner of the Edmonton Oilers. Ready, set, Ford. Faceoff just outside the San Jose blue line. Samansky, Howard, and Frederick on the ice for Edmonton with Emberson and Mooka Madulin. Emberson will shoot that in. It goes to the left wing corner. Up against the boards, Frederick. Frederick got it in behind the net. It goes to the side of the goal as Stopchuk. Off the right wing boards, will play that out to center ice for the Sharks. Kenyoni up the left wing. Now on the left side to Goodrow. Angle shot, pad save made by Jarry. Goodrow to Kenyoni off the right wing point. Across to Orloff, a shot and a glove save made by Jarry. He'll hold on. Goodrow went to the front of the net. A stop check will get in there too, and it draws a crowd. It'll be a face-off in the Oilers' zone.
3: Well, that literally is much ado about nothing.
2: Yeah,
3: there.
2: It sure was. 7:38 gone here in the second. Oilers finish off this road trip Tuesday night. They will be in Los Angeles. Started it off with a 5-2 win in Anaheim.
3: Little axe left for you. It's right in your wheelhouse,
2: yeah,
3: isn't it?
2: That's right. Face off to the right of Jarry. Nurse has it, left wing point, shot steered aside by the stick of Jarry. Dreisaitl in the corner, Stenberg on him. Get it across on the left and put Colson. Has room into the Shark zone on the left wing. Goes to the left wing corner. Over to the right side to Bouchard. He's top of the circle to put Colson on the right wing. Top of the circle out to McDavid. Slides that across to Ekholm on the left wing point. Cross ice saucer pass picked out of the air by Kesselring. And now to Stenberg. To Sherwood, to Kesselring, a long shot. They have glanced off the arm of Jari, but it was a high shot. Nurse will let it go from the left point. Glove saved by Jari.
3: Well, right now, Ryan Warsawski will take this matchup. They're at least sawing off Edmonton's top line, and that top line's outscoring the opposition 7-0 through the first four games. Really just the last three games of the year, because as you know, Formanton was up on McDavid's line for the opening game of the season. Went +3 in that game with an assist, by the way. And we got two straight hard matches in this game so far. Michael's line against Celebrini's, and then Wenberg's against McDavid's.
2: Michaels wins the draw in the Oiler end.
3: Got to support him.
2: Right wing to Murphy, and that's going to go up to the blue line. And Marchment could not keep it in. He hit Matthew Joseph. Puck comes out. Trouba on the right wing. Off of Celebrini. Murphy, right wing to Joseph. He will get it to the neutral zone. Trouba for Marchment. Into the Oiler end, right wing corner, pass in front of the net to Smith from Celebrini, missed him, hit the corner boards, and it comes out. Celebrini loops back at his own blue line. Pass to Smith, went off an Oiler stick. Sam.
3: Edmonton doesn't have a shot on goal here in the second count.
2: Sam Dickinson to Trouba. The right wing off of Jason Dickinson, and it goes into the Sharks bench. The Sharks have 5 shots on net this period. The Oilers have none.
3: And there hasn't been a penalty called in this game either. Maybe one hook where you thought Drysdale was in the shooting position there. I thought there was a little bit of water skiing going on there. No call.
2: It's a pretty clean game.
3: It's been a clean game. A couple. Nurse has been chatting a little bit.
2: Yeah. As you'd expect.
3: Yes.
2: Yeah. Face-offs at center ice. Jason Dickinson against Michael Misa. To Kapanen at his line. Mukko Madulin. Roll it in. Pignoni up the left wing. Now to Graf. Comes into the Oilers zone. Drops it in the left wing corner to Misa. Put it in behind the net. Goes to the right. Pignoni in from the blue line. Shovels it around on the backhand to the left wing point. Orloff, a shot that goes wide at the Edmonton goal. Pignoni on the right wing. Makes a move down the right into the corner. Tried to pass it and hit Emberson. Puck to the blue line. Misa over to Orloff. Orloff off the left wing boards. That is blocked by Kasperi Kapanen. He will get it out, but it's going to be hard enough for icing. An icing call against the Oilers. 9:48 gone here in the second. 1-0. Edmonton leads.
3: Kapanen would like a little bit better touch on that clear.
2: Faceoff will be to the right of Jari. This is his first action since the opening of the season, that 6-5 overtime loss versus Vancouver on September 29th. Stopchuk to Chernyshov. He'll dump it to the left wing corner. Good roll for Stopchuk. He's on the end boards. Mukko Madulin is in there. They've got it up against the end boards. Jason Dickinson trying to poke that out of there, and he's the one that comes up with it. Lift it up and out. Glove down by Nurse. Nurse on his backhand. Softly dump it in. Emberson wraps it on the right. And it's Kapanen. Dump it in off the glass. Edmonton makes a quick change here. Nurse jams that over to Kesselring on the left wing. To Goodrow. Goodrow gains that center ice line, shoots the puck into the Edmonton end, and it's up against the boards for Sherwood. His pass, it gets blocked, and Szymanski will get it out up the right wing off of Frederick into the Shark zone. Trouba goes in behind his net. Frederick in pursuit, through the middle, got it out. Nichols off a stick. Stenberg will come in on the left. The shot and a pad save made by Jari. Is Ivar Stenberg with the opportunity. McDavid to center ice. Puts it off the corner boards. It goes to the left wing. Trouba to Sam Dickinson. On the left, Kiefer Sherwood. He'll bounce it out. Drysdale into the Shark zone. Gets poked off his stick at the top of the circle. Wenberg to Stenberg. Into the Oiler end as he goes over to the left. Around the boards to Wenberg, right wing corner. For Smith in behind the net. To the middle, broken up by McDavid. And it'll get near the line. McDavid out with it on the right wing for Drysdale. 1-0, Oilers lead. 8:25 to go here in the second period. It's on the right wing point. Bouchard to McDavid along the right wing boards. To the blue line to Bouchard. He's trying to find a shooting lane. There isn't one. He can drop the puck to McDavid. He skates across the top. He'll let it go. And that one hits something in front of the net. Goes over to the right wing. And Wenberg will get it out of the zone. Dumped back in. To Colson on the right. Only to the corner. Kesselring up the right side. To clear it. Bouchard. For Joseph. Joseph through the middle, it glanced off his stick. Marchment into the Oiler end. It's offside against the Sharks. With 7:42 to go here in the second period, we're going to take a break. 1-0, Oilers lead the Sharks from the SAP Center in San Jose. It's Ford Dealers NHL Hockey on the Oilers Radio Network.
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2: Here at the SAP Center in San Jose, Cam Moon along with Bob Stauffer. 1-0, Edmonton leading the Sharks. 7:42 to go in the second period. An assist has been added on that Oilers first period goal. Matthias Ekholm from Isaac Howard and Josh Szymanski. That's been it. That was 12:37 into the first. Oilers do not have a shot on net this period. They're being outshot 6-0 by the Sharks. Faceoff outside the Edmonton blue line. Emberson up the right wing. Orlov play it right back in. Mukka Madulin goes behind his net, gets away from Will Smith. On the left wing.
3: That's a trip.
2: Checked on the play. Celebrini will bring it in. On the left side, the shot and the stick save made by Jari. It was partially blocked. The puck on the right wing point. Cagnoni fanned on his shot. Jason Dickinson to center ice, and he'll dump it in.
3: I'm sorry, but you create a turnover in the neutral ice with a trip. They got a call at, and that's what happened there. Gave him a real good scoring chance.
2: Marchment to Celebrini in the Oiler end on the left. Now to Marchment, left wing corner. Could not get a pass in front of the net. Smith scoops it around to the boards and put Colson's pass way behind Drysdale. He will go back and get it, and now Drysdale through the middle. Into the Shark zone. Over to the right. He's at the hash marks. Into the right wing corner to McDavid. Got broken up by Orlov. Cross ice to Nurse, but off his stick. Bouchard can't get it down the left wing side. Nurse got it out. 6.5 to go in the second period. 1-0 Oilers lead as Drysdale will dump it in. Askarov to Orlov. Off the boards. Puck in the neutral zone. Orlov can dump it in, and it bounces in behind the Edmonton net. Bouchard, long pass on the right to Joseph. He's got Formanton. The pass in front of the net, off the outside of the net, comes in front of it, and it'll be Kesselring to take it to the left side. Great. And now we'll go behind the net.
3: Great stretch pass from Bouchard there.
2: Kesselring waits in behind the net. Up the right wing to Sherwood, only to the Edmonton line. Bouchard can dump the puck into the Shark zone. Kesselring in front of his goal on the left to Misa. To Nurse. Nurse in his own zone. Cross ice to Kesselring. On the left to Graf. And he'll come into the Oiler end. Graf to the left wing corner. Pass in front of the goal. Off a skate. Goes right over to Formanton. He will get it out of the zone. Sam Dickinson will hammer it right back in. Big hit there by Trouba. As he hit Mooka Madulin, didn't see him coming, and the puck cleared out by Emberson.
3: I think you got a better situational awareness than that if you're Mooka Madulin. You can't be a 6'4" finesse defenseman.
2: Emberson to Mooka Madulin through the middle off of Owen Michaels' skate. Trouba across to Sam Dickinson. Dickinson for Chernyshov, missed him with it. It goes into the Oilers' zone. Under five to go here in the second. 1-0 Oilers lead. Up the right wing, Isaac Howard get taken out by Orlov. Hanyoni got it out now. Chernyshov down the left wing, driving to the net. Doesn't get a shot. Put it off the outside of the goal. It comes through the middle and out of the zone.
3: That was a heck of a rush there. He's got some skill, that kid.
2: Cleared in by Chernyshov. It goes behind the Edmonton goal. Goodrow up against the boards. His pass picked off by Vasily Podkolzin. On the right wing to Draisaitl. Into the Shark zone. Rolls it towards the net. Kicked away by Askarov. It's in behind the net. Pignoni. The boards. Pinching down. Bouchard can leave it to Draisaitl. Behind the net to McDavid. Goes over to the left. To the left wing point. Ekholm, a shot. That hit bodies in front of the net. Over to the left wing. Ostapchuk for Orlov at center ice. And they'll dump it in to 3:49 to go here in the second period. 1-0 Edmonton leads. McDavid to Draisaitl. Into the Sharks end. Now on the left. Comes over to McDavid. He got it from Hollander. The shot. And that one hit Hollander in front of the goal. Did not get through. Nurse to Smith. He will clear. Murphy. Cross to Shea. In his own end. Now to Murphy. Murphy up in the air and out. Over Hollander. Kesselring in his end for the Sharks. Snaps that up the right. But it went just off of Marchment. Celebrini lost it. Murphy to center ice, and he can dump it in. Kesselring across to Nurse. Nurse on the left, way up in the air, gloved down by Bouchard. And shoot the puck into the Shark zone. It's in behind the San Jose net. Nurse around the boards and all the way down. That's going to be icing. And we get the whistle with 2:46 to go in the second. 1-0 Edmonton leads.
3: Both teams have done a good job boxing outside here.
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3: No.
2: Not a lot of room. Faceoff will be to the right, Askarov. Cam Moon and Bob Stauffer here in the Legacy Heating and Cooling Broadcast booth.
3: I mean, Mooka Madulin, you got to know when the train's coming. You got to run right over.
2: Legacy Heating and Cooling, home and home payments, no interest for 1 year.
3: And you know Trouba's a big banger.
2: Yeah, he didn't see that coming at all. He's kind of looking back and... Trouba stepped up. Draisaitl, McDavid, Podkolzin, Bouchard, and Ekholm. They dropped the puck once, and they'll have to do it again.
3: Oilers, one of the best faceoff teams in the league. Fourth in the league coming in. San Jose 29th. Edmonton dominated faceoffs in the first period. Sharks have won the majority here in the second.
2: And it goes to Ekholm, and his shot goes just wide of the net. Was partially blocked.
3: The puck just bounces around in this arena.
2: Nurse on the end board, spun around, then Draisaitl got it free. Squeezes it over to the right wing. To Ekholm, to Podkolzin. It's in behind the net to Draisaitl. Goes over to the left wing corner. Draisaitl is centering pass just off the stick of McDavid. He's got it on the right wing to the blue line to Ekholm. He'll come down the right wing. drops the puck to Draisaitl. Behind the net it goes. Nurse will try to clear. Give it to Sherwood. That won't get out. Kesselring will get it to the line and out. And Bouchard, the neutral zone to Draisaitl, went over his stick and in as we got 2 minutes left to go in the second.
3: It just hops all over the place here.
2: 1-0, Edmonton leads. Puck into the Oilers' end. And on the right wing, Howard. Center ice to Szymanski. Now to Frederick. Goes into the right wing corner. Frederick up against the boards and to the line it goes. It does not get out. Frederick, he'll look towards the net. A shot saved by Askarov. Got it with the right pad. Stenberg can clear it.
3: This has probably been, they got the goal. They've had a good game so far this fourth line.
2: Side his own zone is Shea. Drills a pass to Michaels that goes over his stick and down the ice. It's an icing call with a minute 22 to go in the second. The Oilers up 1-0.
3: Now they get their top line on the ice and the icing call against Edmonton with a bit of a makeshift line here. Important draw. It is a right side draw, which is Michaels' strong side going up against Celebrini.
2: As they get into the faceoff circle, Michaels got it to the corner to Murphy, over to Shea. Shea being pressured, push it up the boards and comes right back to him. And he'll weave his way to the neutral zone and then dump it in. Askarov out of his net to Trouba. Behind the goal and Marchment try to pass.
12: 1 minute.
2: Hit Sam Dickinson. We're into the last minute here in the second. Bouchard, and he was trying to go across corner. Hits a stick, goes out of play. There'll be a face-off in the Sharks zone with 55 seconds left to go in this second period. And Edmonton up 1-0. We're going to take a break from the SAP Center. No, the red light's on. They're not coming out. Now they are. Yes, we are taking a break from the SAP Center in San Jose. It's Ford Dealers, NHL Hockey on the Oilers Radio Network.
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2: Down to the last 55 seconds of this second period. 1-0, Edmonton leads the San Jose Sharks. We're at the SAP Center in San Jose. Cam Moon along with Bob Stauffer. Face off in the Shark zone to the left of Askarov. The puck into the corner. And Trouba on the right. Up the right wing. Off of Graf and out. And McDavid will bring it right back in. He'll go cross ice to put Colson. Has to deal with a bouncing puck. Dumps it to the corner. Wenberg. Cross ice to Trouba. Now saucers it over to Celebrini. Comes into the Oiler end. He'll drop it to Wenberg. Wenberg goes into the left wing corner. McDavid takes him to the boards. 28 seconds to go here in the second period. Graf to the left wing point. Nurse over to Trouba. Wrist shot. Blocker save made by Jari. That goes out of play. A little snapshot from the right wing point by Trouba. But traffic in front of the Edmonton net.
3: It shows you how much trust the coach has right now in Owen Michaels. Oh. He's got him out here with 20 seconds left in the period.
2: Well, he has been lights out.
3: Yeah. We're going to have Dickinson and Michaels. Yep. So a lefty and a righty. It's a left side draw. Celebrini's still out here with Stenberg and Sherwood.
2: 19 seconds left to go in the second. They tie up. Puck goes to the corner. Shea on the left, taken to the boards by Celebrini. He's trying to get back up. It comes out to Sherwood, now to the middle. Celebrini shot, and that one just stays out of the net.
3: I thought it went in. I thought that went in.
2: I don't know if it glanced off the arm of Jari or not, but it definitely hit iron. And the period ends. That was so close. As the Sharks in the late stages of this second period get an opportunity in the slot. And Celebrini's shot.
3: Got the right post.
2: Just got the post and stays out. Ooh, Sharks come really close to tying this thing up. But the Oilers have a 1-0 lead through 40 minutes of play. That's where it was after 20. Didn't give up a lot of great scoring chances. Didn't get a lot of great scoring chances.
3: No, that was a low event. It's been a low event game through two periods with a goal from your fourth line. And so far, so good for Tristan Jarry, who's been beaten twice, but they've hit the post. He's had a little bit of luck.
2: Well, you need that sometimes.
3: Yep. So some work to do here. Yep. And I think that the Oilers would look to elevate their play a little bit because they know it's going to be coming from San Jose as well.
2: In the first period, Matthias Ekholm from Isaac Howard and Josh Szymanski. That's been it so far. 1-0. Oilers lead after 40 minutes. Aiden Ganim and Rob Brown, they're standing by, and they got the intermission for you when we come back from the SAP Center in San Jose. It's Ford Dealers NHL Hockey on the Oilers Radio Network.
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2: Bouchard, long pass on the right to Joseph. He's got Formanton. The pass in front of the net off the outside of the net comes in front of it.

0: Cooper. And that's why we've got the in-the-game analyst Rob Brown alongside me. Rob, what was your take on the second?
1: I thought it was a fun period to watch. Both teams are, I mean, it's physical. There's been a couple great chances both ways. Both goalies have had to come up with some big saves. You know, San Jose goaltender didn't see much in that period, but then all of a sudden his first two shots were a two-on-one and then a between-the-legs shot from beside the net and had to come up with two big saves. Jari made a nice blocker save and then was fortunate to have a goal post behind him. But this is the way the Oilers want to play. You can control more of the game if you limit the chances against. Now, obviously, they didn't get as many shots as they want or as many chances. But first of all, they have the lead. And two, they're just not giving anything up. So this is the style of game they want to play. This will be, you know, outside of a lopsided first period in Anaheim, this is three solid games in a row defensively, more so of what Mike Babcock was preaching before the season started.
0: Both teams' first line players have been held scoreless through the first two periods. Both squads doing a good job defensively against the Stars, but the Edmonton Oilers' fourth line has looked very, very good through this this game so far. I just want your take on how they're playing and what they're doing to create so much success right now.
1: Well, I mean, they created the first goal, which was a nice play by Ike Howard on the boards, just keeping the play alive and then finding Ekholm. They're getting, what, 3-4 shifts a period. You just want to be noticed in a positive way, get the forecheck on, get pucks in deep. So, again, the fourth line, they're not naive enough to know that you look at the depth chart, there's three more players coming back into the lineup over the next little stretch. You want to find a way to stay in the lineup when everyone gets healthy. So I think that there's a bunch of players on the Oilers that have looked nice, good today. Joseph's played well. Formington's played well. Dickinson, you're starting to see him round into form. The new kid, Holland from the Penguins, mm-hmm. I thought he's had some nice shifts. I mean, this is a team right now built with all the injuries where the first line scores and the next three lines check. And so far in this game, they've held the San Jose Sharks to, what, 12, 14 shots? That means lines 2, 3, and 4 in this game have been doing their job.
0: Yeah, for sure. The physicality wasn't exactly there. There were a few moments in the first period, and through the second period, it remained relatively calm as well. As we got towards the end of it, it started to pick up a little bit. Just your take on the physicality so far in this game, and I guess the lack thereof when it came in earlier.
1: Well, I think the San Jose Sharks over the last 12 months have tried to become a more physical team. They've got a ton of skill. They've got some really good players in, you know, Stenberg and Celebrini and Wenberg and all of these young players. But they want to protect them and they want to be harder to play against. Trouba, Nurse on the back end, Sherwood up front, Marchment up front, Ostapichuk up front. So this is just a team that's they're trying to wear you down. And that they're doing a good job, too, against the Oilers. The Oilers have had 8 shots through 2 periods. So the San Jose Sharks are playing a physical game, and it's working in their favor as well. So this is, to me, again, just like I said at the end of the first period, both teams' coaches will be very happy with the way this game has gone thus far for their teams.
0: Rob, we haven't had a chance to talk about the penalty kill because the Oilers haven't been put in that situation yet. It's been a very, very clean game on both sides of the puck, not just the Oilers, but the San Jose Sharks as well. Do you think that was something that Mike Babcock really harped on before the start of this game, making sure that the team stayed out of the penalty box? They gave up 9 penalties against Anaheim just a few nights ago.
1: Well, it certainly would have been talked about. Too many penalties and not good enough penalty killing, so they would talk before the game, stay out of the box. And then you always look at who you're playing against. I mean, you do not want to give Celebrini, you know, 2 minutes with a man advantage to create magic. And on the other side, the San Jose Sharks, they've seen the Oilers' power play. They know how dangerous it is. So coming into this game, and especially being a close game, one power play either way could be the difference between 2 points and no points. So, yeah, it was certainly talked about in both dressing rooms before the game. Do not take silly penalties. And I think it has been a well-reffed and a well-played game.
0: 7 penalties, not 9. I was talking a little bit crazy there. Rob, what do you think it's going to take for the Oilers' first line to get going here? Obviously, through the start of the year, you know, you see earlier that they've, you know, first or second period, they've really come out of the gate screaming. We haven't seen that in this game so far. What do you think it's going to take for Pod Cole?

0: and Draisaitl and McDavid to start getting to work here?
1: Well, I think they've been fine. Mm-hmm. The San Jose Sharks are doing a really good job defensively. Nurse has been exceptional on the back end, very physical on both Leon and Podkolzin. But what we've seen with the Oilers' top line is it only takes one moment for them to have some magic. And it was, what was the game on home ice against Seattle? Mm-hmm. They've been held in check until 4 minutes to go, and then they score, and they score in an empty net, and all of a sudden held scoreless to, I think they ended up combined with, I don't know, 4 or 5 points on the night. That's the danger of playing against great players. You may feel that you've got it under control until you don't. So San Jose's playing good. The Oilers, when their top line's been out there, they've created offensive chances, but the Sharks have played them hard. It's just the danger, knowing that you make a split-second wrong decision, and it ends up in the back of their net. So to me, I think this is a really, really good road game for the Edmonton Oilers.
0: Yeah, they're looking very solid, no doubt about it. Rob, just one more for you. What do you think the Oilers need to do here to come away with the victory?
1: Well, they just got to do a lot of what they've done through the first 40 minutes. As much as they only got, I think, 2 or 3 shots that period, they weren't giving up a lot of good looks. And just continue. As this game gets further and further along, the San Jose Sharks will take a chance or two. And that's when you counterpunch. So play smart defensively, and when you get your opportunity, find some execution.
0: Awesome stuff, Rob. We'll catch up with you at the end of the game in Oilers overtime. The Edmonton Oilers currently hold on to a 1-0 lead over the San Jose Sharks, still trying to maybe break through a little bit more offensively, but they're playing so, so well defensively right now, doing a great job of limiting a very, very high-scoring, high-event San Jose Sharks offense. The defense has played incredibly well, not just the blue liners, but the forwards as well. Alex Formanton has been doing a really good job of picking up pucks and moving them away, taking them away from dangerous areas. Defense has kind of been the Edmonton Oilers' MO through the first 2 periods of this game, and it's worked out pretty well in their favor, but we got to step away. When we come back, we'll have the out-of-town scoreboard. We are at the intermission, and this is your Ford Dealers NHL Hockey on the Oilers Radio Network.
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6: Now this update from the Canadian Press. The debate and referendum on whether Alberta should leave Canada appears to be taking a toll on voters. Just days from the October 19th referendum, Sarah Batchelor, who lives in southern Alberta, says her family will avoid discussing politics during a Thanksgiving dinner this weekend, insisting the debate has become stressful. Meanwhile, in British Columbia, some candidates say dual local and provincial elections are causing a headache for voters. BC's municipal elections are on October 17th, with the provincial election 1 week later on October 24th, Prince George City Councillor Corey Ramsey says it's leaving some voters confused. Canada has joined several other nations to condemn the latest U.S. sanctions targeting the International Criminal Court. The sanctions stem from Washington's unhappiness with investigations into the U.S. and its allies, including Israel. And police in Pennsylvania are still trying to piece together a motive that saw 9 die in a residential neighborhood shooting overnight. Investigators say 2 children and a pregnant woman are among the dead, as is the shooter. From the Canadian Press, I'm Don Mitchell.
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0: Now for the out-of-town scoreboard brought to you by Pizza 73, the official pizza of your Edmonton Oilers. The Boston Bruins beat the Philadelphia Flyers 5-1 today. The New Jersey Devils at home leading the Vancouver Canucks by a score of 4-1. Still half of the third period to go in that one. Of course, the Edmonton Oilers leading the San Jose Sharks 1-0 on the road. Florida Panthers have their home opener tonight, believe it or not. They play host to the Minnesota Wild. Columbus Blue Jackets visiting the St. Louis Blues. Montreal Canadiens ends in the Bell Center. They host the Detroit Red Wings. Pittsburgh Penguins at home for the Dallas Stars. The Buffalo Sabres host the Utah Mammoth. Toronto Maple Leafs on the road. They visit the Colorado Avalanche. Chicago Blackhawks playing host to the Carolina Hurricanes. The Ottawa Senators at home for the Nashville Predators. Tampa Bay Lightning on the road for the New York Islanders. The Vegas Golden Knights host the LA Kings, and the Calgary Flames at home for the Anaheim Ducks. That is your out of town scoreboard brought to you by Pizza 73, the official pizza of the Edmonton Oilers. So, two periods out of the way, the Edmonton Oilers leading this one by a score of 1-0. Shots 13-8 in favor of San Jose. They've been doing a good job of getting pucks on net, but Tristan Jarry, you know what? He's starting to look like a good game for himself here. He's starting to stack up some really nice saves. It's not like all of the chances that San Jose have been shooting have been grade A, but a few of them have. That Macklin Celebrini chance at the end, Jarry wasn't involved in it, but a very, very scary chance, a quarter of an inch the other way, it would have went in. But the Edmonton Oilers hanging on here, and you know what, playing some really, really great defensive hockey. It'll be interesting to see if they can carry that over into the third period and maybe put a few more points on the board, but we're just gonna have to wait and see. Bob Stauffer and Cam Moon up next. We are at the intermission, and this is your Ford Dealers NHL Hockey on the Oilers Radio Network.
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16: 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A first period goal by Matthias Ekholm. That has been it so far. We dropped the puck. We're underway in the third as Sherwood will dump the puck into the Oilers zone, and it's Bouchard over to the right. Up the right wing boards, off a Draisaitl. Wennberg in his own end for the Sharks. Lifts it out, gloved down by Ekholm. On the right wing to Draisaitl, will dump it in. Askarov out of his net. There's a penalty coming up. The first one of the game, and it's going to be an interference call. And it's going against the Sharks.
17: Well, it's on key for Sherwood. And he was picking off Leon Draisaitl. So here's the deal for Edmonton. Their power play is at 25%. But you need one here.
18: San Jose 44, 2 minutes interference.
17: Oilers, of course, had the number one power play in the NHL last year, but they got two fists of the power play out with no Zach Hyman and no Ryan Nugent-Hopkins. And they need, I don't know how many chances you're going to get in this game.
19: Exactly.
17: Kapanen replacing Hyman, and put Colson replacing Nugent-Hopkins on the power play. Got to win draws, and the Oilers had a subpar second period.
16: Puck goes to the point, and it's Bouchard on the right to McDavid, right wing corner. Put Colson to McDavid on the right side in front of the net. Saved by Askarov. It rolls towards him, and he keeps it out with a left pad. Puck in the right wing corner. McDavid to the blue line for Bouchard. Takes it to the middle of the ice now on the right wing. McDavid to Draisaitl in the right corner. To the high slot to McDavid, to Draisaitl, to Bouchard, to Draisaitl on the right wing of the hash marks. To in front of the net, and a save by Askarov on a one-timer by Kapanen. McDavid up the right side, pass across to Kapanen, goes off a stick. Now Kapanen has it, top of the circle on the left wing. Edmonton up 1-0 here in the third. First power play of the game goes to the Oilers. Bouchard on the right side for McDavid in front of the net, looking for the redirection from Draisaitl. It just misses him. Kapanen has it on the left wing to the blue line to Bouchard. Left wing to Kapanen. To Bouchard in the middle on the point. Right wing to McDavid into the corner to Draisaitl. Draisaitl holds onto it on that right. Goes up the right wing boards to McDavid on the point. Gets to the middle of the ice to Bouchard. The one-timer, and Askarov the save. He held on. But Colson was in front of the net looking for a rebound, and Askarov's able to squeeze it.
17: Well, they got some good looks that time. No question about it. Top power play unit. Probably unlucky not to have scored. The only thing I'd say is when the Oilers finally got the puck back to Bouchard, no net front, but what an opportunity for Kapanen on a one-touch from Colson.
16: Face off to the right of Askarov. 48 seconds to go in the penalty to Sherwood. 1-0 Edmonton leads here in the third period. They tried to drop the puck. They'll have to do it again. They might have to do something with the clock here. San Jose penalty kill, 78.6%, which is 18th in the NHL, coming into today's action. All right, off the draw, puck to the boards. Trouba to Wennberg in the left corner, and he will clear it, but it was knocked out of the air by Ekholm. And Shea to Ekholm from behind the Edmonton net. Up the right wing to Howard. Over to Shea.
17: Get the puck up the ice here.
16: That would be the idea. He will get it going now. Howard on the right to Ekholm. To Hollander along the right side. Gets taken to the boards. Gets dumped down. It's underneath him. And it does come free. Goes into the corner. Howard into that corner with Trouba. Trouba protects it and gets it off the right wing boards and down the ice. Ryan Shea with it in his end. Edmonton makes a change. Penalty is over. Sherwood's out there. Edmonton's 0-for-1 on the power play. Joseph on the back end didn't get it in, but Michaels will on the right side. Put it in behind the San Jose net. Orloff out from behind his goal. Right wing to Celebrini. His pass went off of Joseph. Marchment to Orloff through his skates. Goes into the shark zone. Cagnoni to Orloff. Off the right wing boards. It's near the line. Cagnoni got it out. And Bouchard going behind the Edmonton goal. Flushed out of there by Marchment. Comes up the middle on the left to McDavid into the shark zone. He'll get it to the middle. Podkolzin scores! Vasily Podkolzin with a blast from the slot, and it's 2-0 Oilers.
17: Well, that one shot from distance. I don't think you'll see a scenario where Yaroslav Askarov is going to be particularly happy with the depth of which that goal was scored from. But the zone entry from McDavid, high slot, was a little tighter to the net than I thought. But Colson has another one. That's 5 goals on the season for him, and this is the 5th game. McDavid and Bouchard draw assists.
16: So that's points in 5 for Podkolzin and McDavid. 3:13 of the third period. Oilers don't score on the power play, but they do get an even strength goal and increase their lead to 2-0 here over the Sharks.
17: You just got to know Edmonton's probably going to get the, and San Jose will get the next power play in this game. So that's an important goal here.
16: Jason Dickinson in the Edmonton zone to Murphy off the glass, past Trouba. It gets out. Kapanen to Hollander down the left wing. And behind the Sharks goal to the blue line. Emerson shot. That hit something. Goes just wide of the San Jose net.
17: Yeah, that was high
16: and,
17: stick.
16: Yeah, it was knocked down by a high stick. So we get the whistle. 3:47 gone here in the third.
17: Don't mind Hollander. I mean, he looks like he's, first of all, he's not small. He's a 6'2" winger. Again, he's not super quick, but he give him 2 strides and he's fast. And he plays a north-south game. He looks like a guy that's going to be able to play as a bottom six. And on this team, that's, you know, they're looking for bottom six depth.
16: Off the draw in the neutral zone. Cagnoni to the Edmonton line, and in it goes. Emberson will take a bump from Goodrow to Szymanski, and that won't get out. That'll be kept in. Chernyshov with control as he goes to the right corner. Chernyshov on the end boards, peeled off his stick, goes to Goodrow, to the blue line. Cagnoni on the right to Goodrow, a shot off the arm of Jari, and Howard will get it out through the middle. Goodrow off the boards and right back in to Chernyshov. Top of the circle and getting off the boards and out was Frederick. And the puck shot into the Oiler end. Behind his net is Shea. 2-0 Edmonton leads. 4:40 gone here in the third period. Up the right side of Formantino. He'll steer it in. Askarov's going to cover it. And there'll be a whistle and a faceoff inside the Shark zone. Shots now 13 apiece. And the Oilers with a goal here in the third. Put Colson from McDavid and Bouchard at 3:13. He's given the Oilers a 2-0 lead. Faceoff to the right of Askarov. Oilers get the top line out there with that offensive zone faceoff. Draisaitl will take the draw against Celebrini. Off the drop it again. McDavid has to come in to take the draw. McDavid wins it to Draisaitl. To the right wing point, Bouchard, a shot, and that one was partially blocked. It goes in behind the San Jose net. Celebrini into the middle of the ice to Nurse. Come into the Oilers zone, off the left wing boards, goes after it himself, to behind the goal. Smith in there too, pushed over to the left, and McDavid for Podkolzin. And he'll dump the puck into the Sharks' end. Into the corner is Celebrini, behind the net to Kesselring. Up the right wing to Smith. Cross ice, but it glanced off the stick of McDavid, and Podkolzin can dump it in. Kesselring turns in front of his goal, starts a rush for the Sharks. Kesselring drops it on the right to Celebrini's into the Oilers zone. On the left to Marshman, he fanned on his shot. It goes off the end of his stick. And on the left wing, Joseph will get it out to Formanton. He's got a breakaway. Formanton scores! Backhand roofed it, and it's 3-0 Edmonton.
17: What a goal by Alex Formanton. Just elite level finish. And DJ Smith told me, Bob, Alex Formanton will get 5 breakaways in about 10 games. And we got to work on him on the moves. And Edmonton won a puck battle. Formanton poked it free and then got the return pass from Matthew Joseph and elevated the puck up and over the prostate. Yaroslav Askarov, 3-0 Edmonton.
16: 5:40 time of the goal. Formanton, great move. And Edmonton up 3-0.
17: And that's 5-on-5 goals from 3 of Edmonton's 4 lines in this game.
16: Kapanen in his own end to Mukko Matulin. Up to center and directed in by Dickinson. Cleared out by Askarov. Shot back in. Sam Dickinson of the Sharks. To Misa, to Dickinson. Dumps the puck in. Jari stopped it in behind the net for Mukko Matulin. 3-0 Oilers lead here in the third period as Kapanen off the left wing boards and in. Dickinson in his end for the Sharks to Toffoli and out of the middle. And Graf weaves his way to the Edmonton line and in it to Kenyoni. Goes cross ice. Wennberg to the left wing corner. Left wing side to Sherwood to the blue line. Pignoni to the slot. The shot by Stenberg and the save made by Jari. Got it with the right pad. Orlov's got it on the left point to Kenyoni on the right. Put it off the end boards. Orlov's got to come in from the left. He's in behind the Edmonton net. Pinching down Kenyoni up against the right side. He got dumped down, lost it. Dickinson will get it out for Edmonton.
17: Good work there again by Howard, doing a lot of the little details that the coaches like.
16: Just over 7 minutes gone here in the third. 3-0 Edmonton leads. And offside against the Sharks at the Edmonton blue line. We're going to take a break. Oilers have a 3-0 lead. 7 minutes, 13 seconds gone here in the third period from the SAP Center in San Jose. It's Ford Dealers NHL Hockey on the Oilers Radio Network.
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16: In San Jose, Cam Moonlaw with Bob Stauffer. 3-0 Oilers lead. 7:13 gone here in the third period. Oilers were up 1-0 after 20 and 40. But Vasily Podkolzin from Connor McDavid and Evan Bouchard at 3:13. Then Alex Formanton at 5:40 from Matthew Joseph and Connor Murphy has given the Edmonton Oilers a 3-0 advantage. Faceoff outside the Edmonton blue line as Kesselring can shoot it into the Oilers zone. Bouchard in the right corner. Up near the top of the circle, but Wennberg kept it in. To the right to Sherwood. Goes up against the boards. There's Bouchard and Ekholm. Jam that on the left side to McDavid. Now to put Colson. It doesn't get out. Wennberg crossed the slot. Now he'll drop it. Nurse a shot. And that's off the knob of the stick of Tristan Jarry. And it stays out. Ekholm on the left wing and does get it out through the middle of McDavid to Draisaitl. He'll dump it into the left wing corner. McDavid will get to it first and chopped it in front of the net. He that tried. Goes off of Askarov. He was looking for the bank shot.
17: He was banking that, baby. Absolutely.
16: Murphy with it inside his own blue line. On the left to Shea. Up the left wing. Off of Owen Michaels. Macklin Celebrini for the Sharks. Now to Will Smith. He'll give it to Chernyshov. A shot save made by Jarry. Got it with the left pad and covers it up as Chernyshov with a great opportunity for the Sharks.
17: Oh, this guy's impressive. I mean, everybody focuses on those first-round picks over the last 4 years. You know, Will Smith and Macklin Celebrini and Michael Misa and Stenberg, but Chernyshov, I mean, he has got some talent. He's a big, rangy, right shot. That was Jerry's best save.
16: Yeah. Good opportunity there for Chernyshov. The puck to the left wing corner. Shea will get it out. Cagnoni at his own end over to Orlov. Up the left wing to Smith. Dump the puck in. Chernyshov taken to the end boards by Murphy. Shea will snap that around on the left, but it got knocked down. The puck along the boards inside the Edmonton zone. It's all tied up. Still got it up against the boards. Now it comes free. Shea got dumped down, and there's a penalty coming up to the Sharks. Shea got tripped. Crowd reacts to it. Celebrini's going to the box. He's none too happy.
17: Nope.
16: But Edmonton gets their second power play. We thought the next one was going to go against the Oilers. There's only been two penalties in the game. They've both been against the Sharks.
17: That's a little surprise they called that. He tripped them, but oh, yeah, you have the stick.
16: Oh, yeah, you're right in between.
17: Cam, here's the thing. You get an ozone faceoff win. McDavid peeled off instead of just letting it rip. There was a you get a chance to shoot it right away. You don't have to make five perfect passes.
16: No.
17: Don't be afraid to put it to the net.
16: It is not required. Puck to the left wing point. Bouchard to McDavid. Right corner puck. Calls it in front to Draisaitl. Save made by Askarov. And the puck to the right wing point. Bouchard to McDavid. To the left wing point for Kapanen. Who'll come down the left wing. Stop at the hash marks. Give it to Bouchard in the middle on the blue line. Left side Kapanen to Draisaitl. Behind the net to Kapanen. To Draisaitl on the left. Cross ice. McDavid in front to Kapanen, and that goes off his stick just wide and cleared out by Graf.
17: Again, I would prefer if they just put it on the net. Don't have to pass it in here.
16: 3-0 Oilers lead in the third. Pud Colson will dump it in. 10.5 to go in the period. Sam Dickinson got it to the line, didn't get it out. Bouchard can keep it in. Played it in behind the goal. Kesselring on the backhand to Sherwood. He won't get it out past Bouchard. Sherwood get another chance. Fanned on it. Bouchard on the right point. On the left now to McDavid. To Draisaitl. To Pud Colson. To Bouchard. The shot. And he rips it just wide. The puck on the left wing corner. It's Draisaitl.
17: Sherwood's hurt. He's hurting right now.
16: Draisaitl on the... He really is. He's in the slot area, but then a steal by Wennberg, and he can get it down the ice, and that will allow Sherwood to get to the Sharks' bench. 39 seconds to go in the Edmonton power play. Ekholm on the right wing to Isaac Howard into the Sharks' zone for Hollander. Put it behind the net. Troop around the boards doesn't get it out. And Howard in front to Frederick. Two whacks at it. Saved by Askarov. He'll cover it up. Trent Frederick with an opportunity. And now he gets into it with Trouba. 9:33 to go in the third. 3-0 Edmonton leads. There's 24 seconds left to go on the penalty to Celebrini. Yes, he is laughing.
17: They're both smiling about it after. That's funny. Little New York Rangers-Boston Bruins action from a few years ago there. And again, Howard with the quick stick.
1: Yep.
17: And that's what provided the opportunity down low for Frederick to have two cracks at it. Well, he's going to get the first unit back on the ice here for the final 24 seconds.
16: Why not? They had a little bit of a break. They're good to go. 17-16 are the shots in favor of the Oilers. Face off to the right of Askarov. Draisaitl in the face-off circle with Graf. Draisaitl won it, well, too clean, I guess. They're going to have to do it again.
17: Ekholm had stepped in half a stride inside.
16: All right, we'll do it again, this time with McDavid. Taking the draw against Graf. McDavid wins it to the left wing point to Bouchard. On the right to Draisaitl. A shot just misses. It goes around the corner boards and out.
17: Leon would like that back. Pretty clean look. Drop and delay here to McDavid.
16: And he'll start through the middle. McDavid at the Shark line to Draisaitl. Penalty almost over. Back to the right wing point. Bouchard on the right to Draisaitl into the corner. McDavid, he'll step out. He'll come across the crease. The pad saved by Askarov. Penalty is done. Edmonton 0 for 2 on the power play. The pass on the right point to Bouchard. That's by him and down the ice. Both teams will make changes. Jari's got to do something with it. He'll go up the middle, and that was knocked off the stick of Michaels. Celebrini in behind the net. His pass goes right through the slot and over to the boards. Misa along the boards to Celebrini. Scores! Macklin Celebrini blasts it up top, and the Sharks get on the board. The Oilers lead cut to 3-1.
17: First even strength goal Edmonton's given up in the last three games. It's a great shot.
16: It is a great shot.
17: By a guy that can flat out shoot the pill. I mean, he had 45 last year. It's his first of the season.
16: At 11-19. As he goes stick side on Jari, right up under the bar.
17: May have gotten a piece of Murphy's stick to elevate the puck.
16: Misa picks up an assist. The SAP center comes alive. And we got 8:41 to go in the third.
17: Well, dig in time for Edmonton.
16: Game on. Shea at the Edmonton blue line on the left wing. Unable to get it in. He'll get another chance. Nope, nope. It's glove pass by the Sharks, so we get the whistle. And we're going to take a break. 3-1. Edmonton leading San Jose. We got 8:34 to go here in the third period from the SAP Center in San Jose. It's Ford Dealers, NHL hockey on the Oilers Radio Network.
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16: here in San Jose. Cam Moon along with Bob Stauffer. We're in the Legacy Heating and Cooling broadcast booth. Legacy Heating and Cooling, home and no payments, no interest for 1 year. 3-1, Edmonton leads. 8:34 to go in the third. Ekholm, Podkolzin, and Formanton have scored for Edmonton. Celebrini has the goal for the Sharks. And the faceoff just outside the San Jose blue line. As the Oilers get McDavid, Draisaitl, and Podkolzin on the ice with Ekholm and Bouchard. McDavid and Podkolzin now with five-game point streaks to start off the regular season. Connor McDavid playing in career game 799. And Ekholm to Bouchard. Sail it in off the glass. Along the left wing, Podkolzin can get it to the right point for Bouchard. Behind the net to McDavid. He'll go over to the left. Just knocked off his stick. The puck does come out, and Draisaitl recovers it. Cross ice to McDavid into the Shark zone. Down the left towards the net. Goes in behind it. His pass in front off of Wennberg. Stenberg will take it to the right wing corner. Holds off Podkolzin to the line. Off, just off the stick of Bouchard. It comes out of the zone. Bouchard over to Ekholm. Ekholm with it inside his own line. The left wing to Jason Dickinson could only get it to the Shark blue line. Kesselring to Cagnoni. Cagnoni off the right wing boards and in. Shea in the right corner to Murphy. Up the left to Hollander. Off of him, it does come out. Cagnoni will shoot it back in. Murphy right corner gets his stick lifted. It's Celebrini to the right wing point to Cagnoni, but over his stick, and it comes out.
17: When he's on the ice, you got to be alert.
16: Cagnoni taken to the right wing corner by Hollander. It's in behind the Shark net. Chernyshov on the left to Orlov. Into the Oilers zone to Smith on the right. Across to Orlov. That went off his stick. Otherwise, he would have had a chance in the slot. It is cleared out to center ice by Kapanen. 3-1, Edmonton leads. Under 7 to go here in the third period. Ty Emberson behind the Edmonton net. Got away from Marchment. Puts it up in the air off of Formanton. It goes into the Shark zone to the left wing corner. Formanton on the left wing to the right for Szymanski. Shoveled it behind the net. Got knocked down by Sam Dickinson. And the puck is cleared. Marchment got dumped by Mukka Madul. And crowd reacts to a non-call. In their eyes, anyway. The left wing, Miso get it out, and that gets picked off by Howard. On the left wing to Szymanski, towards the net, put it off the back wall. Frederick to Howard, taken to the boards by Dickinson, and Miso on the left wing, through the middle to Marchment. Marchment into the Oilers zone on the right side, and he'll dump it in behind the Oiler net. Ekholm. On the left to Frederick, it just comes out. Kesselring pulls it off the boards. Now went in, but Celebrini was in early, so it's offside against the Sharks. We're going to take a break. 5:55 to go in the third. 3-1, Oilers leading the Sharks. And we're at the SAP Center in San Jose. We'll be right back. It's Ford Dealers NHL Hockey on the Oilers Radio Network.
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0: Here at the SAP Center in San Jose, Cam Moon along with Bob Stauffer, 5:55 to go in the third period. 3-1, Oilers lead the Sharks. 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Ready, set, Ford. Face-off outside the Edmonton blue line. As Celebrini won it, Kesselring over to Nurse. Dump it in off the glass. Along the right wing board, Celebrini. Stenberg to Celebrini in front of the net. Now was picked off by McDavid. He'll come out through the middle to Draisaitl. To McDavid over the line towards the net. The shot and a save made by Askarov. It is cleared. It will be icing against the Sharks. But good defense leads to offense, and it was McDavid anticipating that pass to the middle that started the rush.
17: Oilers have had a pretty good third period here. They've outshot San Jose 12-5. They have had two power plays that they've not converted on, but they got two even strength goals that they have converted on.
0: To the line, it's Bouchard on the right to put Colson into the right wing corner. To McDavid, he gets pinned by Kesselring. And the puck is dug out by Celebrini. Long pass on the left. Gave it to Nurse. Now to Stenberg. A shot and the glove saved by Jari. 5:08 to go in the third to get the whistle.
17: Ivar Stenberg played last year for Sweden in the World Hockey Championship with Mattias Ekholm. I know I had a couple combos with Mattias while he was playing in that tournament. Of course, Bouchard got knocked out by Ryan Lindgren with a high hit in the first chance the Oilers had. First, Colton Dock tried to get Lindgren to go, and Lindgren didn't want to go, but then he did take the fight with Trent Frederick. Important draw here, D-zone-wise. Owen Michaels, right side.
0: Up against Wenberg to the right of Jari. And it gets kicked to the middle where Joseph can come out to center, where he tried to dump it by Kenyoni, and he was able to steal it. Kenyoni to the right wing corner to Sherwood. It goes behind the net to Wenberg. Wenberg comes over to the right wing, wedged up against the boards by Shea. Kenyoni to the blue line. Has it on the right wing point. Cross ice. It's pushed in front. Wenberg couldn't get his stick on it after Orlov redirected it through the slot. On the right wing. Chernyshov towards the goal. Has to go in behind it. To the blue line. To Orlov. Doesn't have a shooting lane. For Chernyshov. Fanned on it. Goes off his stick. Right to Wenberg.
17: Oh, nice peck.
0: To Orlov down the left wing. His pass in front of the net. And that one, Formanton to Joseph, and he will get it out. Edmonton will make a quick change.
17: They ran a great peck there. Edmonton was lucky that puck didn't end up in the net.
0: 4:10 to go into third. 3-1. Oilers lead the Sharks. To Foley. Got it into the Oilers zone. It goes to the corner. Bouchard around on the right wing. And it does come out off of Kapanen. Truba to the middle to Graf. Graf into the Oiler end and went into the slot. And that, he got checked. Kapanen will get it out. It'll be wide of the Sharks' net. It's icing against the Oilers. 3:44 to go in the third. Edmonton up 3-1.
17: Kapanen would like a little bit better in-turn draw there on the ice attempt. Are they going to pull the goaltender here?
0: They are.
17: Count six guys.
0: Yep, they are.
17: Okay.
0: Shark net empty. With 3:44 to go in the third, Edmonton up by a couple. Face-off to the right of Jari. Gets dropped. It goes to the line. Kenyoni to Smith. Now on the left, Celebrini. Fans on his shot. Went off the end of his stick. And the puck cleared by Kapanen. Smith. Bounce it into the right wing corner. Bouchard goes with the end boards with Smith.
16: Puck on the left wing and to the line by Ekholm. Pignoni's trying to keep it in. He goes up against the boards, and it does come out.
17: That's because Draisaitl did a great job supporting Kasperi Kapanen. He's got to get off. He's been out there for a while.
16: Wennberg will shoot it in. Draisaitl along the boards. Stenberg goes to Pignoni. Puck on the board, Stenberg, right side to Smith, across to Celebrini. He is being pressured by Podkolzin, and it's going to be a call against the Oilers once they touch it, which they have, a slashing call against Vasily Podkolzin. And the Sharks, with 2:47 to go in the third, they're down by two, and they will get a power play, their first of the game.
17: Well, it was a penalty. I mean, he chopped him. And
16: yeah.
18: Okay. Edmonton, number 92, minor penalty for slashing.
17: Oilers killed off five straight penalties against Anaheim. 3-1 game here. The San Jose power plays at 22nd in the league at 16.7%. The Oilers penalty killing has not been great. It's at 64.3%, which is currently 27th in the league.
16: San Jose calls a timeout. And they're going to talk things over, rest up their top guys. It'll be 6-on-4 with the net empty. Askarov on the bench. 3-1, Edmonton leads.
17: Oilers have won 56% of faceoffs in this game.
16: It'd be nice if they won 100% of the next one.
17: Some north side math coming through.
16: That's
17: for
16: right.
17: You.
16: You know it. Ekholm, Podkolzin, and Formanton have scored for the Oilers. Celebrini has the goal for the Sharks.
17: McDavid 4-8 in draws, but Michaels is 8-2 in this game.
16: And he's taking this. And he wins it as clean as you can. Ekholm rims it past Celebrini and out. And McDavid has the loose puck. He shoots off the outside of the post on the empty net. McDavid gets it back. He'll wrap it around. That hit the post again. Puck goes to Ekholm. His shot is blocked. The Oilers can't get the empty netter. Celebrini the other way to Smith. The shot blocker. Save made by Jari. Puck in the left wing corner. Ekholm to Murphy, and he will hit the linesman. That goes back in. That's offside. They touch it. 2:15 to go into third. Edmonton up 3-1 and comes so close to getting an empty netter.
17: Well, talk about doing your job. Owen Michaels wins the draw, and then McDavid hits the post after the puck skittered about. I'm a little bit, well, I guess they... And we're going to see Michaels and Kapanen here again.
16: They're going to put the Askarov back in at least till they get control. Which is a good idea, the way Owen Michaels is winning faceoffs. And the Oilers shorthanded can take that shot at the empty net. Faceoff outside the Edmonton blue line. And Michaels wins it again. Ekholm off the boards and down the ice.
17: So now we got Joseph.
16: Pignoni starts it up.
17: On a 6-on-4.
16: Askarov's gone to the bench for the extra attacker. Celebrini got the puck into the Oilers zone on the right wing. Out to the slot. Pignoni on the left to Wennberg. Went off his stick. Smith's got it to the blue line. Pignoni to Celebrini, and he hammered that one-timer wide, and it comes out of the zone. He got all of it, but he missed the net. Minute 40 to go in the third.
17: That looked offside.
16: It did. Puck to the blue line. Celebrini across it to Pignoni on the left to Smith to the blue line. Pignoni on the right. Now to Celebrini. To Pignoni across on the left. Smith's shot goes wide. Celebrini over to Smith. It hit him in the shin pad. He's going to keep it in, though, to Celebrini. Right wing corner. Stenberg in front of the net. Pignoni on the left to Smith. Now Pignoni, a shot that was tipped, went off the arm of Jari. 1:08 to go here in the third. 3-1, Edmonton leads. Celebrini to Pignoni, a shot partially blocked, hit Formanton. The puck on the right wing, put towards the net. Save made by Jari, covers that up. 12 seconds left to go in the penalty to Vasily Podkolzin. And we're now into the last minute of this third period. Edmonton up 3-1. Face off to the left of Tristan Jarry. Six on four for another 12 seconds. Puck goes to the right wing. Misa to the point. Orloff across. The one-time shot goes wide. Misa on the right wing. Misa to the blue line to Orloff. To Trouba. The penalty over. Misa on the right wing in front of the net. Good job by Jarry. Active stick to break up that pass. Puck bounces in front of the Edmonton net. Lifted up and out by Bouchard. 35 seconds to go here in the third period. San Jose 0 for 1 on the power play. Stumped into the Oilers zone. Jarry to rim it, knocked down. Chernyshov, right wing corner for Toffoli, and that will go to Jarry. He can cover it. There's 22 seconds left. Edmonton up 3-1 on the Sharks. Oilers come so close on the empty net, hit a couple of posts.
17: Yeah, you don't see that often.
16: And then a shot blocked in the slot.
17: Great penalty kill from Edmonton.
16: Yep.
17: But it mattered.
16: Jason Dickinson to take the draw against Alex Wennberg. Puck goes to the corner. Murphy around the boards, directed out by Joseph. It goes up on end. It's icing. There's 15 seconds left. Face off to the right of Jarry. Dickinson against Wennberg in the faceoff circle again. The puck to the corner. Marchman on the end boards. And the left to Smith, and he missed Cagnoni with it. It comes out. There's 5 seconds left. Cagnoni will shoot it in. And they'll just let the time come off the clock. The Edmonton Oilers win 3-1 over the San Jose Sharks. And Edmonton can start off the season 4-0-1.
17: Yeah, this was an impressive road victory tonight. I don't think there's any question about it today for the Oilers. I mean, you're still down shorthanded. You're playing an emerging team that's going to be really good. And you get the win. Come on the road. Do the little things well. Get goals from three different lines, 5-on-5. Get a good penalty kill at the end of the game. Solid goaltending performance. And the end result is it ends up being a 3-1 victory.
16: Yeah. Didn't give up a lot of great chances throughout the game. But in the third period, they did. And Tristan Jarry was leaned upon in the third and made key saves at key times to help his team win 3-1 over the San Jose Sharks. Remain undefeated in regulation so far this season and go 2-0 so far on this road trip. But a 3-1 victory here over the Sharks. Ekholm, Podkolzin, and Formanton scoring for Edmonton. Celebrini had the goal for the Sharks. McDavid picks up an assist, so McDavid and Podkolzin with goal or points in 5 straight games. All right, we got Alex Formanton downstairs, Cam Moon, Bob Stauffer upstairs. Alex, well, what a game. It was tight pretty much all the way through, but how did you see it from your perspective?
7: Yeah, I think it was a good character win. Like you said, it was tight throughout the whole game, so we have to learn how to win in those situations, and I thought we did a good job.
17: DJ Smith joked with us. He said that Alex Formanton will get 5 breakaways in about every 10 games. Is that one of your patented moves, or you're still working on executing a few of those, Alex?
7: Yeah, of course. Always working on trying to get better, but yeah, trying to use my speed to create opportunities, but trying to tighten up in the D zone to create those.
16: Well, it was a nifty move nonetheless. I thought so anyway. Hey, Tristan Jarry, we're really looking to have, he's been bouncing back after that opening game, and he did. How important is it to see him have a good game like he did today?
7: Yeah, I think he was incredible. Made really big saves for us when we needed it the most. So I think, like I said before, I think a good character win when everyone bought into the same program.
17: And just one more thing for you. I mean, this has been a good team. Mike Babcock wants it to be a great team. What I like is it doesn't matter who's in the lineup. The team, all the way dating back to the preseason games, Alex, it appears as though there's a standard and an expectation level as to how the team is supposed to play. Is that a fair assessment?
7: Of course. As a whole team, and everyone individually knows their role, so we're all working towards the same thing.
17: Thank you.
7: Thank you.
16: All right. Thanks, Alex. There we go. The Edmonton Oilers win 3-1 over the San Jose Sharks here this afternoon and improve to 4-0-1 on the season and 2-0 on this road trip. So a good start there. But, well, just like you had talked about just with Alex there, the importance of being good defensively and not, you know, keeping those gaps tight and not giving, like, real clean looks within your own zone. Yeah. I mean, it helps when you're not shorthanded very often. They're only shorthanded one time in the game. But from a defensive point of view, I mean, the Oilers coaching staff's got to be pretty happy.
17: Well, I mean, could you imagine with the firepower the Oilers have if they could ever have consistent defense? Well, they've given up one even strength goal against the last three games. I mean,

0: Oilers, we think Zach Hyman might be an option to play in the lineup, and we'll see what transpires on Tuesday night.
1: Yeah, we're looking forward to that one. Here, it was a 3-1 victory for Edmonton. Matthias Ekholm, Vasily Podkolzin, Alex Formanton. The goal scorers, Macklin Celebrini. He had the goal for the Sharks. Tristan Jarry, solid in net. Stopped 19 of 20. Edmonton improves to 4-0-1. The Sharks drop to 3-2. 3-1. The Oilers defeat the Sharks here this afternoon. Our Rogers postgame show is coming up next.
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1: Flushed out of there by Marchment. Comes up the middle. On the left to McDavid. Into the Shark zone. He'll get it to the middle. Podkolzin scores! Vasily Podkolzin with a blast from the slot, and it's 2-0 Oilers.
0: And Vasily Podkolzin with the eventual game winner, his fifth of the season, and this the Oilers' fifth game. Five-game point streak, and that's the highlight zone for Century Casinos. 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
1: On the left wing, Joseph will get it out to Formanton. He's got a breakaway. Formanton scores! Backhand roofed it, and it's 3-0 Edmonton.
0: There you go. 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Welcome to the winner's zone. We're in the Legacy Heating and Cooling broadcast booth. We bring aboard our Inside the Game analyst, Rob Brown. Rob, that was a pretty solid performance from the Oilers.
5: It was. First, I want to talk about that Formanton goal. It's funny. I've been hired by teams to come out and teach breakaways. And what Formanton did there was exactly what you teach. You come in on a breakaway, just flick your wrist, just open your stick a bit. As soon as you open your stick, the goalie freezes. And now you walk around him. That it was a goal scorer goal. Nice one there, big one. It's funny, after two periods, we were talking in between periods, Aiden and I, and he's like, what do they have to do? Any different in the third? I'm like, no, the Oilers were playing a really good game. I mean, they weren't creating as many scoring chances, but they weren't giving anything up. They were playing with the lead. You can control a game if you don't give anything up against. If you just play smart hockey and wait for that opportunity. You've got the Connor McDavid line that eventually something's going to go in for them. And your other lines, just play hard, physical. Don't give up any easy opportunities. I thought this was an excellent road game. They got good goaltending. Their defense was solid. And from top to bottom, their four lines all rolled well and played yeah. Very, very good.
0: And they're now 4-0-1 on the season. And we talked about the fact, Rob, their first eight games this year were against teams that finished below them in the standings. The LA Kings await. Now, they're a different team. San Jose is young. San Jose and Anaheim are young and on the rise, and they're faster teams. The Kings got some injuries at forward, like Edmonton, and they're a little bit older. And it's always emotional when you go to Crypto.com Arena.
5: It is. San Jose and Anaheim are both going to be very good teams for a long, long time. There's a lot of good things about this San Jose Shark team. They're talented. When I saw the Oilers schedule, we have a thing on our podcast. I said they were going to win 7 out of 10, and I might be light. I really might be, the way they're playing right now. If they can get Jarry playing like he did tonight, two goaltenders giving them consistent good games, giving them saves when they need it,

0: This other team's feeling it, confidence-wise. You just watch the way they play, and they're getting contributions, Bob. You know, Formanton, big goal tonight. I have loved everything about Matthew Joseph. Every game that he does something that you say, okay, that's why he's going to stay in the lineup. Owen Michaels, dominant in the face-off circle again tonight. So there's a lot of really good stories.
1: 10-2 on face-offs. 10-2, Rob.
0: He's out there late in the game, and he won two big face-offs late in the game. I don't. When this team gets fully healthy, Owen Michaels is in my lineup all day long. So, there's so many positives. The LA Kings will always be the LA Kings as long as they got a Drew Doughty on it. And they will give you fits because of the emotional boost that he gives a team. But you're right. The two teams they just played are teams that the Oilers are going to be battling with the next couple of years. The LA Kings team is a team that they can't afford injuries. They don't have depth like these two teams are. And it's a game that the Edmonton Oilers, if they play the same way and they're rested, the Oilers should have another good game in LA.
1: Rob, great stuff.
0: Sounds good, Bob.
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1: All right, let's go to Pizza 73 out of town scoreboard brought to you by Pizza 73, who are the official pizza of the Edmonton Oilers. Two games already completed today. Boston beats Philadelphia 5-1. The Flyers have started the year 0-4-2. The Vancouver Canucks dropped their second straight on the road. It wasn't close. They gave up three goals to New Jersey's power play. They lose 4-1 to the Devils. There are 11 other games tonight. 11 other games. Nashville is in Ottawa to play the Senators. Dallas Stars at the Pittsburgh Penguins. The Mammoth in Buffalo against the Sabres. Red Wings and Canadians. How much would the Canadians fans like to get Dylan Larkin on their team? Minnesota's up 2-0 over the Florida Panthers. Florida and Edmonton are the only two teams in the league to have not lost a game in regulation. Oilers, of course, now 4-0-1. Hurricanes are at Chicago. Columbus Blue Jackets visit St. Louis. Maple Leafs take on the Colorado Avalanche. That game is in Denver. Tampa Bay Lightning and the New York Islanders and the Calgary Flames look for their first win of the season. They've been outscored 23-6, and they're 0-4 to start the year. Edmonton Oil Kings are Monday in Red Deer against the Rebels. They beat Medicine at 4-3 in a shootout last night. Bakersfield Condors, by the way, lost 2-1 yesterday in Calgary, of course. With Edmonton having six players out of the lineup, that means Bakersfield's depleted as well. They play again tomorrow in Cowtown. Here at the SAP Center, 19 save performance from Tristan Jarry. Smart, strong, executed road performance from the Oilers. They beat the Sharks 3-1. They're 4-0-1 on the season. 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
1: Let's go to tonight's Three Stars, brought to you by Molson, the official beer of the Edmonton Oilers. Molson, everybody in, and you must be of legal drinking age. Connor McDavid with an assist, has a five-game point streak. He is tonight's third star. McAvoy celebrating, scored his first goal here for San Jose. He's tonight's second star. Vasily Podkolzin got the game winner. He is tonight's first star. The Rogers postgame show is heard following each of our NHL broadcasts. The Oilers return to action Tuesday against the Los Angeles Kings. For my play-by-play partners this season, Camoon, along with Jack Michaels, Rob Brown, Brendan Escott, Aiden Ganim, studio producers Kellen Kennedy and Eamon Hashem, who was at the helm today, and our longtime engineer here in San Jose, Bill Brooks, Bob Stauffer, saying so long, everybody. Oilers, 4-0-1. They beat the Sharks 3-1. They are now 18-2 against San Jose in the last 20 meetings between the two teams.

0: 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Molson, the official beer of the Edmonton Oilers. 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
0: 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The game is over when the horn sounds. The analysis ends when you say it does. This is Oilers Overtime. Oilers Hockey is brought to you by the Butcher Shop at Friesen Brothers. And now, the Heartland Ford Oilers Overtime. Here's your guest host, Aiden Ganim and Rob Brown on the official voice of your Edmonton Oilers, 880 Chad.
2: Joseph will get it out to Formanton. He's got a breakaway. Formanton scores! Backhand roofed it, and it's 3-0 Edmonton.
3: How about that, Oil Country? Another big Edmonton Oilers win on the road in California, beating the San Jose Sharks by a score of 3-1. Man, this game had just about everything. The first 40 minutes, relatively quiet. You could see that some things were beginning to break through, and then that third period opened up, and the Edmonton Oilers, well, they got to work real fast. We got our in-the-game analyst with us, Rob Brown. Rob, a resounding win for the Edmonton Oilers.
4: Well, it was a good road game. This is the way that the Oilers had expected to play from game one on. And the first two games didn't go according to plan, kind of ugly defensively, but they stuck with it. And the last three games have been excellent. I think Bob said on the show tonight that they've given up one even strength goal in the last three games. And that was the one tonight by Celebrini that, I mean, world-class players are going to score world-class goals, and that was that. But when the game was 1-0 at the end of two, you and I talked, and I said that this is perfect for the Oilers. They're controlling the play. They're not giving up a lot. They might not have the offensive chances that you would expect from them, but they weren't in any kind of trouble. And eventually, we talked that Connor McDavid's line would find the way in the back of the net. They get too many opportunities, and if you make that one mistake, and their mistake was made, they gave the Oilers a 3-on-2, and the Oilers made them pay. So this is how the Oilers expect to play each and every night. And when they do, when they hold the opposition to two or less, it's going to be really hard to beat the Edmonton Oilers.
3: Yeah, that Celebrini goal was an absolute rifle. Towards the end there, Vasily Podkolzin going to the box for, I believe it was a trip. What was your take on that penalty, and how do you feel the Oilers responded to that? It seemed like they did a really, really good job on that penalty kill.
4: Probably a 50-50 call. I don't think Podkolzin was happy about it. But it is what it is, and the Oilers went out in 6-on-4, just like they did last game, 6-on-3. They got a big kill. The Oilers penalty killing has not been good overall through the first four or five games of the season, but the last, I think that's six in a row they've killed off, including a 6-on-3 and a 6-on-4. The game was still in the balance. As well as the Oilers played, the Sharks had a 6-on-4 where they score, and all of a sudden you've got over a minute left with a one-goal game. Good defending. Unfortunately, some bad luck for McDavid on two open nets. But big face-offs as well. Owen Michaels won two face-offs in the last minute and a half of this game while the team was shorthanded. Those are huge. And it also says a lot about what the coaching staff thinks of Owen Michaels, having him out there in those moments.
3: The kid was 83% from the face-off dot today, Rob. I mean, those numbers, you can argue, you know, the production hasn't been there the last two games, but it doesn't matter. His ability as a depth forward to, you know, win big draws in the defensive zone, it's invaluable for this Oilers team, isn't it?
4: Well, it's funny. I've been in arguments with people before when they talk about depth players and what they need to do. And I will stand by my statement that if the Oilers' third and fourth lines had zero goals the entire year but ended up even, plus minus, they've done their job. Their job is to be even or plus. That's all your job is. If you're not on for any goals against, well, then you're doing your job. And Owen Michaels tonight, you add something to your repertoire when you can win faceoffs. I remember Jared Stoll used to play here for the Oilers, and he had two things he was really, really good at. He was good at faceoffs, and he was good at one-timing. Good at faceoffs got him on the penalty kill. Good at one-timing got him on the power play. So if you're a young player, perfect something. Just have something about you that you can play in big moments. And the fact that Michaels is a right-handed centerman that wins faceoffs with consistency, you as a coach, you're going to find a place for him in your lineup all day long. And he has been rewarded with ice time, and he has given the coaches reasons to continue to play him as much as they do.
3: All right, the phone lines are open, 780-451-8800, brought to you by Window Mart, your trusted partner when you need to replace your windows and doors. 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Edmonton Oilers, Mike Babcock, quick to the mic following the win over the San Jose Sharks.
5: Team's game today that led to your success?
6: Well, I just like that we stayed patient. I got to compliment them. I thought their coach. We good?
7: They got it now.
6: We can go? Yeah. You're all right? Okay, good. I'm glad that we're ready. What was your question? Let's start all over again. I don't want to interrupt.
5: What stood out to you about your team's game that led to your success today?
6: Well, I just thought that we stuck with the plan, and their coach, I thought, did a real good job. Their guys were organized and structured and played hard, and there wasn't a lot of room out there. You didn't generate anything off the rush tonight, so I thought we had to do it the hard way. In the end, we scored a rush goal, but it was after heavy ozone play, and we got a counter. But I thought Jars played great and gave us a chance on the road, and that's all you can ask. And there wasn't a lot of rubber on that either way, but it was a good night for him.
5: The way that Vasily's been scoring, who he's been playing with, what do you appreciate about having a player like him on your team?
6: Well, I think the biggest thing for him is like Himes. They just do it right every time, every night. They work hard. They compete. They're physical. They got undervalued skill, and they make the better players better because they create so much space for them by being at the net, by forechecking, and by doing all the little things right, and he's a huge part of our team.
8: So we've seen periods of the team rolling out, I think, what you want on the rollout this year. Was this the first time you saw three periods of it?
6: Yeah, pretty good. I thought, we got away from it at times, but I thought we were able to get it back tonight, which was positive. And, I thought for this time of the year, I thought that was a pretty good defensive hockey game, to tell you the truth, for both teams. So, I thought the goalies didn't have a whole bunch, and I liked the way they played. I thought they played good.
9: Coach, although you weren't coaching him, Darnell Nurse is on the opposite team right now. So how awkward or how weird was that?
6: Well, it wasn't awkward at all. I had good conversations with Darnell. I was hoping that he'd be an Oiler. He's a great man. The guys love him. He's a competitive guy. He does everything right. A great teammate. And so they're lucky to have him.
8: Was that an environment in front of your goalie that maybe they need? Like, Jari had a start, wasn't great. Comes back, he gets an environment in which he can rebuild his game a little bit here.
6: Well, that's so too, and then just being on the road and no one on him, and he just got to play and relax and be himself. And he's a good goalie, he's an important piece for us, and we just got to play right in front of our goalies, and they'll be better.
8: 9 out of 10 points this year, it's a pretty good start. I'm sure you'll find something to complain about.
6: Well, I don't know about the complaint part, but what I would say to you is that we think we can be way better. And so if you can be way better, why wouldn't you be way better? So let's just keep getting better every day. Dickinson's starting to get his legs, so he's getting to be an important piece again. And, as we get more guys back, I think Himes is showing up next game, if I'm not mistaken. So we should get to be a deeper team and a much better team.
7: You kept the Owen Michaels line against Celebrinis for much of the game. How did you like the way that they played against them?
6: Well, I liked their game, but I liked Dickey's game too, so we kind of used two lines against them when they didn't want to go against McDavid. But let's give our fourth line credit. I thought Samansky had his best game. Freddie was crawling all over the goalie when we shot it in the net there. Howard made a nice play. So those guys were an important piece. We were able to play four lines tonight, and those guys were good. I thought Samansky checked hard, competed in our zone.
3: Is that it, Eamon? We're good? All right, there we go. That is Edmonton Oilers head coach Mike Babcock. Like at the start there. Okay, we're ready. I'm glad that we're ready. His team was definitely ready to play right out of the gate. Another guy that was certainly ready to play was Tristan Jarry. And I mean, you think of the first game that he had this season against the Vancouver Canucks. It was the home opener. The Oilers ended up losing the game 6-5. He had a 7.39 save percentage. They go to Devon Levi. He puts up not the best start, but looked pretty confident. And then, you know, they give him another game against the Seattle Kraken and he has a phenomenal game. And then he gets another game against the Anaheim Ducks and he looks really good. Then the pressure starts to go on Tristan Jarry a little bit. You know, this kid that the Oilers have brought in the offseason, he's looking real good. It was important for Tristan Jarry to have a good game, and he did exactly that, didn't he, Rob?
4: He did. It was important for him. It was important for the team. He looked comfortable. And we talked about it after the first two games, how they were going to play their goaltenders. And we said that we would probably see Levi on home ice, which would allow Jarry to play away. Now, I think at that moment, we were thinking Jarry would play the game before, but Levi played so well. But it was just a matter of getting Jarry away from the added pressure of playing in front of the home crowd. And then Babcock talked about it tonight. Just get on the road, just be yourself and find some confidence in your game. And the other thing to go with that is it's easier to play goalie when everything in front of you is consistent. And the last few games, the Oilers have been much more consistent in front of their goaltenders. They're not giving up odd man breaks. They're not losing their men in their own zone. There's no backdoor empty nets. So it's easier for the goaltenders to just concentrate on one thing. So the Oilers defensively were very good tonight. And Jarry, when there was an opportunity, made a big save when he had to.
3: We'll go to the phone lines next. We got Jeff waiting on line one. Jeff, how you doing?
10: I'm good, guys. How are you today?
3: Good, good. Not bad. Big win for the Edmonton Oilers. What do you want to talk about?
10: Big win. Looked good. Goaltending, solid two games in a row. Looks great. I think when I look at the standings and I see that our streak is a four-game win streak. Did we have a four-game win streak last year?
3: I think Jack said it was the best start in 5 years at the end of the game there.
10: So 2 years ago, I know we had a 16 or 17 game streak, but last year, I don't think we won three. We won three. I don't think we won four. So we're already off to a great start. Good to see the young guys chipping in, and let's keep rolling.
3: Yeah, for sure. Awesome stuff. Thanks for the call, Jeff. I mean, the start that the Oilers have had out of the gate here, Rob, it's quality, and it's going to help them out down the line here, isn't it?
4: Well, I've always been against what happens at the beginning of the year means a whole lot. It's more fun. You're trying to build something. I mean, the Oilers, two of the worst starts that the Oilers have ever had ended up with them being in the Stanley Cup Finals.
3: That's true.
4: So good teams find a way as this season moves on. I think where they wanted to have a good start this year was because they got a new coaching staff. They got a bunch of new players. They never found their game last year. I think that's one of the things that Leon and Connor talked about. They got us off to a slow start, but they never ever found it. For the 2 years before that, the year they won, 17, 18 in a row, terrible start, but eventually they found their game. So they wanted to find it earlier. They have, and they've had to do it through adversity. And there's a lot of stress in Oilers Nation, and when you see the amount of players that are out of the lineup, but this is a great opportunity for a lot of players to audition for roles as this season moves along. I mean, in this game tonight, you heard Mike Babcock talk about his second, third, and fourth line, how well they played. Well, the Oilers are going to get an entire second line back. That means three guys in tonight's lineup are gone. And so all the nine guys that are in the bottom nine are all auditioning to be part of this team going forward. You want to be part of something special. So the Oilers are getting solid efforts from lines 2, 3, and 4. You know what you're getting out of McDavid, Draisaitl, and Colson. But when you start seeing Formanton add a goal in there, the play that Howard made to create a goal, Owen Michaels winning faceoffs, Joseph blocking shots, he set up a goal. Those players are going to become more and more important as the season moves on, and there's a healthy competition amongst those guys so that when the Oilers get finally healthy, Mike Babcock will have some options in his bottom six, and I think that's important for this team.
3: Certainly. 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We got to during the Anaheim game, but unfortunately not today. We're going to take our first break in Oilers overtime. 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
3: 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Sharks getting a breakaway opportunity, but Alex Formanton got one as well, and he found his way to the back of the net. It was a phenomenal goal, and you've kind of noticed that every game or so, every couple of games, Alex Formanton's going to get a one-on-one break with the goaltender. There are a few players around the league that do stuff like that. The one that sticks out to me the most is probably Charlie Coyle of the Columbus Blue Jackets. He's good for one or two of those every few games. Rob, having a depth forward that can, you know, do things like that and utilize the speed, it's incredibly valuable, isn't it?
4: Well, it is, and I think you're seeing this, the National Hockey League, more to move to speed, and they want speed throughout their lineup. They don't just want, you know, skilled guys in their top six. If you're going to play in the bottom six, you got to be fast. I mean, Hollander, they brought in Matthew Joseph, Formanton, all fast. Colton Dock, fast. Kapanen, who will be in your bottom six, fast. And there's all around the National Hockey League, you look at the good teams like Colorado, Parker Kelly, who had a 20-goal season as a bottom six guy. He's got speed to burn. So, yeah, you need speed in your bottom six. And the difference between playing in the National Hockey League now as opposed to 25, 35 years ago, the bottom six, when given a chance, they're skilled. They may not be as skilled as your top players, but when one-on-one, you saw that move that Formanton made. That was beautiful. Mm-hmm. We saw Paul Cotter for the Canucks score two beauties against the Oilers. He's a third/fourth-line player. So if you're playing and you get opportunities, and bottom six guys don't get as many, you got to take advantage of them. But that was a really pretty goal, and it was a confident move by Formanton, who's going to get more and more confident as this season moves on, as he starts to get back into NHL shape, not just physical shape, but mental shape. It's a much quicker game between the ears in the National Hockey League than it was when he was over in Europe.
3: Yeah, and it certainly seems like he's been adjusting here on the fly pretty well. Let's do the Molson Cup 4-star brought to you by Jandell Homes. 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The 3 stars for this one: Vasily Podkolzin, the 1st star for the Edmonton Oilers, 2nd star Macklin Celebrini, and the 3rd star was given to Connor McDavid. I mean, there's a plethora of players that you could pick out here, Rob. I think if I was a betting man, I'd lean more towards Formanton just because of the breakaway goal, but not just because of that. He was playing incredibly well in the corners. He was not afraid to get down low. He was stripping the opponent of the puck over and over again. Another honorable mention for me would have been Matthew Joseph. Pretty much anyone that played in the Oilers' bottom six today looked pretty all right.
4: To me, it would be the pairing of Ryan Shea and Connor Murphy. Both played over 24 minutes tonight, shut down the opposition. I mean, when you hold San Jose to 20 shots, they only get the one goal by Celebrini. You've done your job. And that pairing, both over 24 minutes in this hockey game, excellent. Well, I mean, top to bottom, the Edmonton Oilers played a very good game, and everybody contributed to this victory.
3: Yeah, without a doubt. Rob, you think about the offensive play, and it wasn't really the focus of this game. It wasn't necessarily the focus of the last game, although it did come in bunches. And the game before that, it was another sound defensive win. You think about the performances of the goaltenders and what we've been seeing over these last few games. Has it been as simple as you need to play well in front of your goaltender defensively? Or are these goalies starting to, you know, make some big strides here?
4: Well, it's a combination. You're not going to have consistent goaltending if you give up, you know, 10 to 12 grade A scoring chances, odd man breaks against. You're not. Your goaltender could stop half of them, yet he still lets in 6 goals. And you're not going to be a good defensive team if your goaltender lets, you know, 2 or 3 weak ones in a game. So it's a combination right now. The Oilers are playing much better defensively. I mean, I think there's only one game this year where they've given up over 23 shots. So defensively, they're not giving up a lot. But the last 3 games, they've gotten saves. Jari wasn't tested a lot tonight, but he made a couple saves, including the breakaway. Devin Levi in Anaheim made 2 or 3 saves in the first period that allowed the Oilers to hang around. So I think right now it's a combination. The Oilers are playing much, much better defensively, very, very detailed, and their goaltenders are feeling confident because they're not under a constant pressure. They can just make the save and not have to worry about, oh, here comes another big chance, here comes another big chance. So I think both reasons are key for the Oilers to have success.
3: We've been joking around the last couple of games that we don't really know who Philip Hollander is. We've got to see him play a game now with the Edmonton Oilers, and looks like a pretty solid depth addition to the squad's lineup. You knew that he had skill. He started the season with 3 points in 2 games. Didn't have any points tonight, but the minutes that he did play looked pretty sound.
4: I agree. He looks like an NHL hockey player. He looked very confident. He's got speed. He moves well. He thinks the game well. He was always in the right position. Just a smart play. And to me, he looks like a typical Swedish hockey player. Mm-hmm. Just good both ends. You know, create something offensively, but he's always sound defensively. He gets pucks out. He's good on the back check. He's always in the right position. Whenever you played against Swedish hockey players or you played against Sweden, they were just very, very smart, good hockey sense. And that's what you saw with him. I mean, coming in, here right away to a Stanley Cup contending team, being put into the lineup with guys you've never seen before and fitting in as smoothly as he did, that's a good sign. So he will get better as he starts to get acclimatized with the systems here and with his teammates. But I thought for the first time I've ever seen him play, he looked very much like he fit into the puzzle here in Edmonton.
3: Let's take a look back at the power plays brought to you by Conlon Motorsports. Everything you need to get out there, visit one of their four locations or across Alberta or conlonmotorsports.ca. The San Jose Sharks had two power play opportunities, didn't capitalize on either of them, and the Edmonton Oilers had the one. They didn't break through on it. But honestly, a sound special teams game for the Edmonton Oilers in this one. They had a couple of chances on that power play, but the penalty kill really shined to me. How about you, Rob?
4: Well, the penalty kill came through at a big moment at the end of the game with, you know, allowing a goal there would have given the Sharks a chance to pull their goalie again with a down just one. So the penalty kill has come up big the last two games, late in hockey games. And the power play looked dangerous, had good looks. The puck just couldn't find the back of the net. So, no, I'm never going to worry about the Oilers' power play. Their penalty killing is still a work in progress, but the last seven that they have killed off have been very, very important for the Oilers, so you got to be pretty happy with the way it's trending.
3: Yeah, for sure. Ike Howard with a phenomenal, phenomenal game. You know, he gets the point off of that first goal from Ekholm, but again, he's, you know, as a depth player, he's really filling his role here, eating up minutes, taking the puck away, playing well in the corners. It looks like he's, you know, starting to get used to the NHL level here, at least a little bit.
4: He is, and he's in a battle to stay in the lineup as his team gets healthy. Again, we talked before the game. He's used to playing top 6 minutes. He's used to being on the top line, scoring goals, power play, out 4-on-4, last minutes of periods, first minutes of periods. That's where he's been his whole career, whether it been in college, playing for the U.S. national teams, playing in the minors last year. So it's something different for him. To be able to have to play on the fourth line and not get those looks. So you have to do all the little things right. You got to be very detailed and win battles. And the battle he won today on the boards created the scoring chance for Ekholm that turned into a goal. So you just got to do more of it. Everyone played well for the Oilers tonight. The fourth line was a big part of this victory, creating the first goal for the Oilers, putting them in front going into the third period, and Howard was a big part of that. So now it's just rinse and repeat. Forget about what you did today and go do it again next game. And you just, when you're in the third or fourth line, you're always just trying to get that next shift, and when you get that next shift, do something positive to get one more.
3: For sure. Rob, just taking a look at ahead here, the Oilers have that game against the LA Kings on Tuesday, then back home for the Utah Mammoth, and then they go out to Utah to take on the Mammoth again. How do you see this next game shaken out against the LA Kings, and particularly, who do you want to see in net here? Tristan Jarry puts up a great performance, and Devin Levi, two great performances the two games before. What do you think the Oilers should roll with?
4: Well, to me, it would be Devin Levi. That's who I would go with tomorrow, the way he played in his back-to-back games. I think right now, as a coach, you're like, okay, I got two guys I trust. So either one would be fine. There's plenty of time before the next game, so no one's going to be tired. I think it would be Levi. As for the LA Kings, you played two highly skilled teams with a ton of pace in the last two games, Anaheim and San Jose. The LA Kings do not play with that kind of pace, more of a plodding team, more of a team that tries to suffocate you. But the one thing that the Oilers have shown thus far is they're capable in the last three games of playing against any type of team. When you play good defensive hockey, you will be fine against whoever you play against. If you limit the chances against the Oilers, even with guys out of the lineup that they're missing, have enough firepower in their top line and with their power play that they can win 2-1 hockey games. And that's what your goal is at the start of every hockey game. Let's win this one 2-1. If we get anything more than that, it's a bonus.
3: Awesome stuff, Rob. Appreciate you riding shotgun with me today. We'll talk on Tuesday, all right?
4: Sounds good. Take care.
3: There we go. That is our in-the-game analyst, Rob Brown. The Edmonton Oilers with a massive 3-1 victory over the San Jose Sharks on the road. Man, the last few games, you remember, they have trouble in San Jose every once in a while. So them being able to pull out a huge, huge win is very, very exciting. It's something to look forward to. The Edmonton Oilers haven't been defeated in regulation yet, and it's been a long time since we've been able to say that here in Oil Country. That being said, as Rob mentioned, the 2 years that they've had struggling starts right out of the gate, the team went to the Stanley Cup final twice. So there's ebbs and flows during every NHL season, but so far we haven't seen any of the ebbs in this situation for the Edmonton Oilers, and they've looked real, real good off the top. We're going to take a break. When we come out on the other side, we'll have some more conversation and I believe a little bit of tape.
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26: Sam Dickinson will hammer it right back in. Big hit there by Trouba. As he hit Mooka Madulin, didn't see him coming. And the puck cleared out by Emberson.
3: 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The Edmonton Oilers didn't particularly have any massive, massive bone-crunching hits in this game. Not to say that they weren't physical at all. There were definitely some moments in that game where there were some very, very large hits. I think it was somewhere around the beginning of the second period where Vasily Podkolzin went in on Darnell Nurse back down low behind the San Jose net and gave him a good check. But apart from that, a pretty clean game from the Edmonton Oilers. And you know what? I'll take it, because if our main concern is the penalty kill, if they can stay out of the penalty box, they're going to be just fine. I talked to Bob about that before the game today, and he said the exact same thing. Stay out of the penalty box and you're going to be okay. The Edmonton Oilers have been great 5-on-5 this year so far, and I think a big part of that is because of the personnel that they're missing on the power play so far through the start of the year. I mean, think about it. Ryan Nugent-Hopkins, that's a big piece missing. Zach Hyman, where's that net front presence coming from? And then Matt Savoy as well, you know, you can kick him in there as an extra piece too. This Edmonton Oilers squad is weathering a storm right now. Do not make any mistake about it. There are a lot of guys out of the lineup, and so far they've done a great job of just hanging on and managing to keep the, keep the puck out of the back of the net enough just for them to come away with victories. And they're playing sound defensive hockey, which is really, really encouraging. If they can keep up with that, they're going to be just fine. I went back and looked at the record through the first five games or so for the Edmonton Oilers. 26-27, 4-0-1. They looked real good. 25-26, they were 1-4-0, a bit of a struggle. 24-25, they struggled as well, 2-3-0. 23-24, 1-4-0. That was the year they made the Stanley Cup final and went all the way to game seven against the Florida Panthers. And then in 22-23, they started out 3-2-0. So this is the best start for the Edmonton Oilers in quite some time. And they remain undefeated through regular action play, regulation play, I guess I should say, but it's very, very encouraging. This text from the 780, hey Aiden and Rob. Oh, my bad. Sorry, man. I let Rob go a little too early before he read your text. Say what you want about Mike Babcock. He is getting everyone involved. This is a breath of fresh air. This is going to help keep McDavid and Dreisaitl fresh. I completely agree with that text. The penalty kill at the end there when Vasily Podkolzin was going to the penalty box, I wasn't a big fan of that call. I'm definitely biased, of course, towards the Edmonton Oilers, them being my team. So, I can't really comment on it from a non-biased neutral standpoint. But in my opinion, it seemed like a little bit of a softer call. But I remember the camera cutting over to Mike Babcock and him just hitting Formanton and someone else in the back. Just be like, be ready, be ready, be ready. He is doing a great job of telling his players their role and how they can help the Edmonton Oilers move forward and be successful. When you're a depth player in the NHL, you aren't concerned about, scoring all the goals or doing this or doing that and stepping up as an absolute leader on the team. You can be a leader on a team as a depth player. I'm not saying that that's not possible, but you just got to come in and do your job, do it correctly, and let the superstars kind of take control when it comes to the offensive side of things. Play well defensively, eat up minutes. Those are the two biggest roles for depth forwards in any lineup, not just the Edmonton Oilers. And you know what? The way that Mike Babcock has treated this season, he came into the year saying that, these depth players are going to come in and I'm going to give them roles and I'm going to tell them exactly what's expected of them. And that was a problem with Oilers head coach Chris Knobloch last year, or at least it seemed like it may have been a problem where players, felt like they didn't really have an identity in the lineup. And a part of that as well is, the lines got put in a blender quite often throughout the season last year. So there wasn't a lot of cohesion, not a whole ton of line chemistry. Obviously some guys were kept together and they gathered some together. But I mean, just take a look at the play of Trent Frederick over the first four games of the season compared to his entire year last year. Freddie's done some really, really strong things for this Edmonton Oilers squad. And it's in big part to the fact that, this new coach comes in and they learn this new system and he gets sat down and he gets told, this is exactly the role you are going to play. This is how you are going to help the Edmonton Oilers. And if you do this, you'll put us in a good situation to win. And it's working perfectly. It's working great. Should mention that Evan Bouchard and Connor McDavid continue their point streaks here. Bouch got an assist. Connor McDavid getting an assist as well off of the Vasily Podkolzin goal. I'm going to have to double check on Leon Draisaitl here in a moment. But things look really, really good for the Edmonton Oilers when it comes to their depth players. And you think about the injuries that this Edmonton Oilers squad has. There are a ton of guys coming into the lineup, and most of them are top sixers. So when the top sixers come into the lineup and the guys who are currently playing the second line get dropped down, that's going to force someone out of the lineup. Who's it going to be? Because after this game today, you're kind of hard pressed to cut anyone from this Edmonton Oilers roster and lineup, because they're just looking so sound defensively, and that's just exactly what they need. Think about how good the San Jose Sharks are offensively, right? Will Smith, Ivar Stenberg, Michael Misa, Macklin Celebrini, all these young superstars that can burn you and make you look silly. I saw none of that today. I think that the Edmonton Oilers did a fantastic job of, hanging on here. But we are going to dip back into the at the mic, brought to you by Jets at Parking. I'm sorry. On airport parking for off-airport pricing. 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Oilers goal scorer Vasily Podkolzin hit the mic. Here is that media availability.
2: Vasily, that's three games now where your team is only allowed two goals or less. What are you seeing defensively of why you guys are able to contain so well?
5: I think, we just played way harder defensively, and this whole four life involved unit. So, and whole four life did their job. So it's tough to play against, you know. The team who won the Cups last year, they're playing like that, and you know that's the way to go. It's tough, sometimes it's boring, but like it works.
2: Playing alongside Connor and Leon, how are you seeing your game develop with each game?
5: I mean, that's a super privilege and unique situation for every player, I think. And obviously they make me better every day, and I'm so grateful for that.
6: It's interesting that the teams that win the Cup play that way, and now you guys are playing that way. You guys got to Cups. What's the difference between how you're playing now and how you played then?
5: It's a good question, actually. I think that the whole system is a little different. You know, the main point is a little different, and the way we play it, even in the D zone or neutral zone, is way different than what we played before. So, and again, like I can see, like that's boring sometimes and feeling weird sometimes, but it works. Yeah.
6: Seven shots on net through the first half of the game for you guys, yeah. But. That's okay. You seem like you're okay with that.
5: No, I don't think so. We're not okay with that. So seven shots is not too much to win a game. But like, yeah, the only third one will find a way.
2: That was the first time that you guys were facing Darnell, of course, longtime Oiler and a friend. You guys had a couple battles. What was it like to go up against him?
5: I mean, big boy, tough to play against. Love the guy, love his family, and he was a great teammate for me. And we had a great relationship. And it's kind of sad to see him on the other side, but that's a hockey life, and he's a competitive guy and tough to play against.
3: Fourth round pick for that guy, by the way. 10th overall pick in 2019, was labeled a bust by the Vancouver Canucks and shipped off to Edmonton, you know, just sent him away for a fourth round pick. Well, he's looking pretty, pretty darn good for the Edmonton Oilers. He is, his addition to that first line has come seamlessly. And I think a big part of that is, of course, Leon Draisaitl taking him under his wing last season and his ability to keep up with the two. Because when Connor McDavid and Leon Draisaitl play hockey together, their brains click at a level that is pretty impressive to watch. I'm not going to lie to you. But, you know, they know where each other are. They know where to be. They know how to do certain things. But the amount of time that Vasily Podkolzin and Leon Draisaitl have spent together practicing, I think has prepared him really well to play in that first line role. And it's paying off well. I believe he's got 7 points in the season now or somewhere close to that. I'm going to double check on that for you. But things are looking really really good for the Edmonton Oilers right now. We're going to take one more break. When we come out on the other side, we'll have another media availability for you, and we'll get to set the lines from the River Cree.
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26: Taken to the boards by Graf. They go down to the ice. Now Howard gets back up to Ekholm. He'll walk in. The shot scores! Matthias Ekholm from the left wing point, and it's 1-0 Edmonton.
3: Matthias Ekholm scoring the opening goal for the Edmonton Oilers. They were being outshot at that point, and the blast from the blue line got the team on the board, and it was essentially cruise control from there. Not really cruise control, but the San Jose Sharks did a good job of pressuring, and the Edmonton Oilers did a good job of holding on. I promise you an update for Vasily Podkolzin's point totals on the season. He's got 7 in his 5 games played, 5 goals and 2 assists. By the way, his 5 goals, tied for 3rd in the National Hockey League. This guy is finding his way to the back of the net and helping out the Edmonton Oilers in every single way. So, checking in on Set the Line, brought to you by the River Cree Resort and Casino. Excitement, bet on it. We asked you, Leon Draisaitl, over, under 4.5 shots. The under hit, which is weird because, you know, it's Leon. He finds a way to put the puck on net. But Stuart is our winner. He gets the $50 gift certificate to the River Cree Resort and Casino. Congratulations, Stuart. I'm sure Leon Draisaitl will find a way to hit 4.5 hits or shots in the next couple of games or so. That was his average, fun fact, heading into the season or heading into this game tonight. So that's exactly why I picked him for that exact total. So there you go. We're going to go back into At the Mic, brought to you by Jet Set Parking, on airport parking for off airport pricing. Book now at jetsetparking.com/YEG. And we'll go to the man who stopped nearly all the pucks in tonight's game between, or I keep saying tonight, this afternoon's game between the Edmonton Oilers and the San Jose Sharks. Here is Edmonton Oilers goaltender Tristan Jarry.
2: Tristan, what's the way that your team played in front of you today?
16: I think we just played a simple game. I think when things weren't going our way or they were kind of clogging up the middle, we weren't getting frustrated with it. We were sticking to our game plan and just doing what we need to, and I think it shows a lot of character tonight.
2: Devin talked the other day about how the systems that are in place for this team are helping make the game more predictable for him. Are you finding that?
16: Oh, for sure. I think that when we play the way that we need to and the way that Mike's teaching us, it makes it very predictable for the goalies, and I think the guys have done an unbelievable job of that, just buying in and doing what they need to, and I think it's really shown in our games.
2: What are the sorts of things that yourself

0: to the level you want it at?
1: Yeah, always. I think it comes in practice when you're making those key saves and you're making good saves. I think that's when you build your confidence when you're not playing, and I think that goes for everyone. When your things aren't going your way or they might not be going the way that you want, I think practice is a key component of your game.
0: Do you have to be careful? I mean, it was only one game that maybe didn't quite go your way, but because of the schedule, you have to sit and wait. So you don't want to get too, like, oh, my gosh, what's going on type thing?
1: It's just something you have to learn from. I think it's the NHL is the best in the world, and you want to be here. You want to be playing those games, and I think to do that, to stay in this league, you always have to have an open mind, and you always have to be learning, and you have to bring your best foot forward every day, and you have to work. And I think that's something Pete and I have done over this week and a half, and I think it's done nothing but help.
2: The environment that you got to play, you played behind tonight, was as good a goalie environment as we've seen around here for a long time. What did it look like from where you...
1: It was just a simple game, like Dev's been saying and I've been saying. Like, when the team's playing like that and they're playing to our structure and the things that we've been learning in practice, I think we're a really good team, and I think that we have to play to that. We have to play to our strengths, and I think tonight we played a really good game.
2: Do you feel like the whole system and everything Babcock's brought to town here is starting to set in, starting to something you're doing for three periods instead of just one and a half or two maybe?
1: Yeah, but I think that also starts with the players. Guys have to buy in, they have to do their job, and they have to be open to learning. And I think that's the biggest thing, that since training camp, guys have been open to learning, and they've been doing a great job. They've been learning every day, and I think it shows. Our practices have been up-tempo, and I think it's translated into games.
3: So, Tristan, you had these guys three more times. So how important was it beating them on the road for game one against them, and how important is it? Because this team is up and coming.
1: Yeah, they're a good team, and you see how tight checking it was tonight. I think they did a great job in the neutral zone and in the D zone, getting pucks clogged up and kind of slowing us down, but I think we stuck to our game plan, and I think the guys followed it all the way through, and when we had opportunity, we were able to seize them, but I think we just kept going all night, and obviously they're a good team.
4: 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A very, very good game for an Oilers goaltender who he looked like he needed a game like that. And that's going to be good for his confidence moving forward. It'll be interesting to see how Mike Babcock handles who gets the net for the game against the LA Kings on Tuesday night. But that'll be interesting. Reminder, let's go to the out-of-town scoreboard. 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The Boston Bruins beat the Philadelphia Flyers by a score of 5-1. New Jersey Devils beat the Vancouver Canucks 4-1. Edmonton Oilers getting the win over the San Jose Sharks 3-1, the final in that one. The Minnesota Wild are leading the Florida Panthers, creeping their way towards the end of the second period 3-1 in that one. The Columbus Blue Jackets tied with the St. Louis Blues at 0 in the first. Same deal for the Montreal Canadiens and the Detroit Red Wings. Pittsburgh Penguins and the Dallas Stars in the same spot as well. Buffalo Sabres tied with the Utah Mammoth at 1 apiece in Buffalo. Same deal going on in Colorado. The Colorado Avalanche tied with the Maple Leafs at 1. Carolina Hurricanes tied with the Chicago Blackhawks at 0. Nashville Predators leading the Ottawa Senators 2-0. The Tampa Bay Lightning tied with the New York Islanders at 0 as well. We still got two more games that haven't started yet. The LA Kings getting ready to visit the Vegas Golden Knights, and the Calgary Flames, well, they're at home to host the Anaheim Ducks. The Edmonton Oilers get a huge win over the San Jose Sharks. That's 2 out of 3 on this road trip, looking to make it 3 out of 3 against the LA Kings on Tuesday night. But that's it for Oilers Overtime on 880 Chet. Next up, we'll play a little bit of a best of. Big thanks to our technical producers all season long, Eamon Hashem at the helm, Callum Kennedy during the week. On behalf of Rob Brown, Cam Moon, Bob Stauffer, Jack Michaels, Brennan Escott, I'm Aiden Ganim saying goodbye. Final score, Oilers 3, Sharks 1.
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9: Undoubtedly, Adriana LaGrange probably scratching some stuff off her bucket list. She's actually in Stockholm today. Yeah, she's there for day one of a 9-day trek. And truth be told, she's not there for the Swedish meatballs, although I'm sure, hey, it went in Sweden. But rather, she's meeting with healthcare leaders across Sweden and Denmark. She wants to examine what is working there on the healthcare front and how it might apply to us here in Alberta. And it wouldn't be the first time Alberta has poached ideas from those countries. LaGrange frequently cites them when talking about the virtues of dual practice, which allows some surgical specialists to bill publicly, work in the public system, while also privately charging patients for things like hip and knee replacements, cataract surgery, and dermatology. But our next guest has significant reservations about that move, and he's going to the top of the Canadian political food chain to ask for help in reversing course. Joined now by the past dean at the University of Calgary's Medical School. Welcome back to the program. John Medding's with us this afternoon. John, how are you doing?
10: I'm good, Courtney. How are you?
9: I'm doing well, because I despite what the article says, we all have more than 6 weeks to live. So just don't worry about that in case you were concerned. That's all I'm going to say. Let's talk about this letter that you and some of your fellow deans and past deans have written. Who did you write it to, and what did you ask for?
10: So this came after a lot of thought, Courtney, and there's been a lot of conversation in the province as to where the province is going with the healthcare system. And a lot of physicians actually have mixed feelings and reservations about the direction we're going. Those concerns don't seem to get anywhere with the provincial government, and therefore, because healthcare in Canada is a dual responsibility, the province manages the healthcare system, designs the healthcare system, but does so with funding and under, I guess, overarching strategic direction by the federal government, with mandated through the Canada Health Act. And so, because we weren't getting much response at all from the provincial government, and after some discussion with people in the federal government, we decided to write directly to the Prime Minister.
9: Okay. And obviously, this letter is just a day or two that you guys have sent that. Have you heard back at all from the federal government on this?
10: Not yet. No, we haven't. And I wouldn't expect to.
9: Okay. Now, as I mentioned, the health minister is overseas visiting with Sweden and Denmark. And, you know, part of what they do over there is they have a publicly funded healthcare system, comparable amounts per person to what we see here in Canada. But they use different approaches, including the dual practice that I referenced. And I know that the health minister likes to point out the fact that there was this study, I guess, that showed that the average physician in dual practice was managing to work an additional 5.2 hours per week in the private sector without impacting the number of hours in the public system, saying that that's something that she believes can work here in Alberta. What do you make of those numbers, of all these studies that the health minister and the premier threw out there?
10: So I'll say, first of all, that I've certainly also been to Sweden and looked at their healthcare system. A very good friend of mine is a dean of medicine over there, and we've had numerous discussions about the differences between Alberta's healthcare system and that of Sweden, and there are a lot. It's not just dual practice. There's a lot of other things. So the first comment that I'd make is that, you know, she's probably right. I mean, we know, for example, that 30% of our operating rooms in Alberta right now are open. They're sitting idle. So many surgeons could actually work a whole lot more now if they were funded to do so. It's not a question of whether private practice allows them to do. We, in fact, have the space, the ability for surgeons to work. The question is whether you want to pay for that work privately with your Visa card or pay for it through your taxes. We know right now, if you look at the cost of surgical procedures in the chartered surgical facilities, they're anywhere from 4 to 7, even up to 10 times as much as the public system. So what is being proposed is actually to take the most expensive way to get these procedures done. And the only difference is whether government pays for it or we pay for it privately. Okay. I'm not sure I wouldn't want government to negotiate a large contract and have them done in bulk.
9: Okay. Well, one of the other concerns I know that gets raised here is, you know, so some people are fearful that we're going to, if we go down this route, that maybe we'll wind up having what happened in Quebec, where we see a lot of the physicians in the public system just outright going to the private system. And, you know, the health minister said, look, we're going to have guardrails in place to ensure that, you know, the physicians are working a mandatory minimum number of hours in the public operating rooms before they make the leap to the private system, that those guardrails will prevent a repeat of what's happening in Quebec. Do you think if we continue down this path, that would be sufficient to ensure at least that's not happening?
10: So I think it's a little different, actually, here, Courtney. In Quebec, under the Chiouli decision, there was an agreement that there should be a private option, that was a reasonable thing to do. But what Quebec has done that is very different than Alberta is it said, okay, physicians can be either public or private. But Quebec, in fact, has the largest number in Canada of physicians that are totally private. They are not part of the public health system. So in Alberta, because this dual practice allows you to be part of both, there is no pressure on physicians to leave and become part of the private system only. You can be part of both and really with no penalty. So I think a lot of physicians will, in fact, be part of both. So I don't see the same thing as happening in Quebec. What we will see, though, are the same downsides that Quebec has seen. Quebec now has a large number of people doing private practice, private surgery, and their wait lists haven't changed. They're still the worst in the country. So the argument that having a private relief valve, as it were, is going to help waiting lists simply doesn't add up. Mm. There is nowhere in the world where that's true.
9: Now, when it comes to, this dual practice, a lot of folks out there saying that it ultimately violates the Canada Health Act. We know that the provinces said they don't believe that's the case. I was looking at a legal argument drafted by the folks over at the Montreal Economic Institute. What they had written was, mixed practice respects the Canada Health Act insofar as the care provided in the private sector is excluded from public insurance but remains free of charge for patients when it's provided in the government-run system. This protects its universality. So what do you make of the claims from the province and this MEI legal analysis I just read? What do you make of that? Is there any validity to that, or is this an outright violation of the Canada Health Act in your mind?
10: So in my mind, so the short answer in my mind, it is, and I'll explain very briefly why. So what that argument says is that if you need to have, let's say, a hip replacement, that's a medically necessary procedure. If you can get a hip replacement sometime in the next 20 years, and I'm exaggerating here, then it's okay. Or you could pay to have it done next week. Now, which do you think is reasonable health care? By the letter of the law, you could wait 20 years and get it paid for publicly. Mm-hmm. But I think that's a facetious argument.
9: So at the end of the day, what are you hoping to see Ottawa do on this? What does, you know, putting pressure on Alberta look like? I mean, we've had some folks from other agencies talking about withholding funding, healthcare funding from Alberta. But I worry that something like that might, you know, come at the expense of you and me and the average Albertan.
10: So I'd agree, and I worry a lot about that. So let me just say, so I'm clear on this, Courtney. Mm. I am not a fan of the current status quo. Like everybody else, I want to see massive changes to our healthcare system. Mm-hmm. My preference is to have them evidence-based that they're likely to work. I have nothing against, you know, fee-for-service private practice. If people in Sweden, for example, if you wish to pay privately for your hip, what you're paying for is you're paying for a better hospital room, better meals. It's a nicer place and to have it done. In Alberta, what's being proposed is if you want your hip done in a reasonable amount of time, that's what you're paying for. It'll be done often in the same public hospital. It's all being talked about. So it's a very different kettle of fish. When people say they're the same, they are not the same. So putting pressure on the Alberta government, what do I hope to accomplish? I would like to see us change our ideological approach that somehow private care is better when the evidence shows that in Alberta and in Canada right now, it is actually worse. It will make things worse for people, and I don't want to see that. There are things that we could do instead of wasting time and money on that that would actually make things better.
9: Yeah, well, we're going to probably see one way or the other, as the government seems pretty gung-ho on this. But, John, we'll see if the feds do intervene. Appreciate you coming on and chatting with us, as always.
10: All right. Take care, Courtney.
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14: It's chaos because, you know, everyone wants just to get the tires on as soon as possible.
15: 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And heading into the home stretch, with voting day just over a week away, the final big push to get the messaging out on both sides of the referendum debate.
16: Well, the worst is over as far as the snowfall goes. We do have another cloudy and cold day on tap tomorrow. However, plenty to be thankful for with your Thanksgiving Day forecast. That's coming up.
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15: Good evening. Thanks for being here. Much of the province dealing with the very first snowfall of the season. This long holiday.